0: confirm U.S. President Donald Trump's state visit to China later this week at the invitation of President Xi Jinping. The two presidents are expected to meet in person again following their meeting in Busan last October. The visit will also mark the first trip by a U.S. president in nearly 9 years. Foreign Ministry spokesperson Guo Jiakun said President Xi will have in-depth discussions with his U.S. counterparts on major issues concerning bilateral relations, as well as world peace and development. Guo said that head of state diplomacy plays an irreplaceable strategic role in guiding China-U.S. relations. He said China stands ready to work with the U.S. to expand cooperation and manage differences in a spirit of equality and respect and also mutual benefit, and also provide more stability and more certainty for transforming and volatile world. The number of issues surrounding the summit are also drawing close attention. At today's press briefing, a reporter asked whether the two leaders will discuss the situation in Iran, and Guo said China's position on the issue remains consistent, and adding that Beijing will continue to play a constructive role in promoting peace talks and helping to bring the conflict to an end. Economic trade ties are also expected to be a major focus. Chinese Vice Premier He Lifeng will lead a delegation to the Republic of Korea for economic and trade talks with the U.S. from Tuesday to Wednesday.
1: Our son, Tian Yuan, reporting there. Now, for more on the expectations for President Trump's visit to China, CGTN spoke with officials from various trade organizations, and here is what they had to say.
2: I think this meeting will be a very good meeting. I think it's a very serious meeting because of just what's going on in the world, and difference of opinion about what we're doing and what China is doing. But I think if we can get the personal connections to be a little bit tighter and a little bit easier between us, I think that is going to make a very big difference. And it sounds so simple to say that if I like you and you like me, we can make it's easier to work together. But it's true. And I think the other side is both of our leaders, I understand, I think, the other side of this. If we can't get that friendship reestablished, it's hurting us and it's hurting the world.
3: I really do hope that they focus on trade, actually. I think trade is really the topic that needs to be focused on, and improving networking and U.S. to Chinese business relationships, personnel exchanges. So I hope that President Trump has a large delegation of U.S. Representatives and companies, and that there can be productive dialogue between the two countries.
1: Now, all this comes as President Trump says the U.S.-Iran ceasefire is, quote, on life support. Trump again ripping Tehran's counterproposal for a peace deal. Meanwhile, Iran is defending its demands. Our Walter Morris has the very latest.
4: Donald Trump says Iran's response to the latest U.S. peace proposal is weak, and he didn't waste his time reading the whole thing. Monday, he called Tehran's demands unacceptable, while Iranian officials say their offer is generous and responsible. The diplomatic gridlock comes days after the U.S. submitted a plan to mediators in Pakistan that would permanently end the war and reopen the Strait of Hormuz. Trump claims that Iran told his negotiators that the U.S. could come in and help extract its highly enriched uranium, but went back on that offer. This weekend, Tehran responded. Iran's latest proposal calls for financial compensation for war damages, lifting the U.S. naval blockade, removing sanctions, and ending the ban on Iranian oil sales. Tehran is also looking to secure complete control over the Strait of Hormuz. About 20% of the world's oil and liquefied natural gas travel through the waterway. The strait has effectively been closed since the war began in February, leading to a global energy crisis. Trump swiftly rejected Iran's new proposal in an interview that aired over the weekend. He said Iran is defeated, but that doesn't mean the U.S. military operation is done. During a ceremony in the White House Monday, Trump called Iran's latest offer garbage. He also repeated previous claims that the war is over, and he told reporters that the ceasefire between the two countries is the weakest it's been in weeks.
5: It was just unacceptable. You know, a lot of people said, well, does he have a plan? Yeah, of course they do. I have the best plan ever. I mean, Iran has been defeated militarily, totally. They have a little left. They probably built up during this period of time. We'll knock that out in about a day. But I have a plan. You know, it is a very simple plan. I don't know why you don't say it like it is. Iran cannot have a nuclear weapon.
4: And as oil and gas prices continue to climb, recent U.S. polls

0: Show the war in Iran is becoming more unpopular with American voters. Turkey's foreign minister is reportedly working with mediators in Pakistan to organize talks in Qatar this week. Walter Moore, CGTN Washington.
1: And as oil and gas prices continue to climb, recent U.S. polls show the war in Iran is becoming even more unpopular with American voters. Turkey's foreign minister is reportedly working with mediators in Pakistan in an effort to organize talks in Qatar later this week. Now, moving on, let's take a look and see how markets fared on this day. Oil prices, as I mentioned, were up on fears that this war continues to drag on, and it could escalate even more and further threaten energy supplies. U.S. West Texas Intermediate jumping more than 2% on the news to just under $100 a barrel. International benchmark Brent crude also rising more than 2%. Now it is more than $100 a barrel. Both benchmarks are up about 40% since the U.S. and Israel launched their war against Iran in late February. Now let's take a look at Wall Street. Investors were closely watching those stalled peace talks in the Middle East. Not a great start to the week, but still some gains, mostly flat on the day. Those gains are registered to tech stocks for the most part. The Dow and the S&P 500 both up about 0.2%. The NASDAQ, as I mentioned, nearly flat on the day. Well, to break down the latest coming out of Iran and its global impact, now joining us is Michael O'Hanlon, Senior Fellow and Director of Research for Foreign Policy at the Brookings Institution. Michael, always good to see you.
2: Nice to be with you.
1: Okay, Trump has called Iran's counteroffer unacceptable and basically said the ceasefire is hanging by a thread. So where does this leave things, and what is it going to take for Trump to exit this conflict?
2: You know, I think both sides are testing their theory of victory, or at least theory of relative advantage, because Iran thinks that we are so desperate to lower gas prices and revive the world economy that we will blink first, and that they have the much greater pain tolerance. I find most summits boring, but not this one. There's a lot on the line, a lot happening. There's the Trump-Xi relationship. There's all the U.S.-China tariffs and counter-tariffs and export limitations. There's the Iran war, as you say. And then there's the Taiwan question, which normally is issue number one, and now it's sort of issue number four or five. But I wouldn't be surprised if somebody brought it up in an interesting and provocative way. So I am not quite in the camp as the business leaders that you interviewed a few minutes ago, predicting sort of a happy, you know, it could turn out fine. And there certainly are incentives for both leaders to make it go well. And I think the pomp and circumstance is something they both enjoy. But there are a lot of issues over which this could founder. So stay tuned.
1: To what extent do you believe this conflict is reshaping the global balance of power and China's role as both a major energy buyer and now a major diplomatic player in the region?
2: I would say not yet. You know, I don't see any big change yet. A lot of things could happen. But one thing that China's reinforcing yet again is that even though it's the world's other superpower, it doesn't really play that big of a role in trying to resolve these kinds of crises. And you could say that's because it shouldn't have to, but it also doesn't really want to. And so China, you know, China does what China does best, make China great again. China is very good at watching out for its own interests. And they do so in a typically polite and businesslike way, for the most part, not all the time. But that's what they're about. They're about maximizing their own benefits, minimizing their own risks and involvement. And so I don't really see this reshaping that basic pattern of behavior by the PRC.
1: Okay, Michael O'Hanlon, good stuff. Thank you. Always a pleasure, my friend.
2: Thank you, my friend.
1: Okay, we're going to take a short break, but when we come back, we'll have more on growing fuel shortages and how that's impacting global economies coming up next. Do stay right here on Global Business.
3: 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We put the pieces together to find what really matters to you. All around the world. All around the clock. Our reporters are at home across the globe. From our headquarters in Beijing and production centers in Washington, Nairobi, and London.

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1: Whether it's about your education, the home you live in, or the items you buy, your money has a story to tell. Because every business story is a human story. Global Business.

0: Welcome back, everyone. The war in Iran is putting pressure on energy prices across the world. In Hungary, independently owned fuel stations are warning that the crisis is hampering their ability to operate. And in rural communities, they could be hit the hardest if smaller gas stations are forced to close there. Pablo Gutierrez has that story.
1: For nearly three decades, István Szekszay has operated this independent fuel station in western Hungary. In many rural communities, stations like this are the only nearby source of fuel for farmers, delivery workers, and locals. But station owners now say rising costs, supply uncertainty, and government policy have placed growing pressure on smaller operators across the country.
2: The tax on fuel is 27%, one of the highest rates in Europe. If that tax was reduced, we could earn twice as much. They're taking away our livelihood.
1: Independent station owners say fuel price controls introduced under Viktor Orban's government reduce already narrow margins. It made it harder for smaller businesses to compete with larger fuel networks. Disruptions to the Druzhba pipeline, which brings Russian oil into Hungary, increased that pressure earlier this year. Industry groups warn that some operators are now considering closing down if conditions do not improve.
3: In smaller towns and rural districts, if fuel stations shut down, this can become a serious problem. Farmers may start storing fuel themselves, which creates environmental problems. These smaller gas stations are a key part of the country's fuel security.
1: Operators say delivery disruptions earlier this year increased pressure on independent stations.
2: Some fuel deliveries were days late, so people started filling up more because prices were still relatively low.
1: The pressure is also being felt across Hungary's agricultural sector, where fuel costs directly affect production and transport. Farmer Lazar Kis says rising diesel prices are creating new uncertainty for producers already dealing with drought and higher operating costs.
4: We are producing 50% less, while our expenses are 15 to 35% higher. This will likely be a negative year for us.
1: Kiss says rising fuel costs are expected to increase expenses across agriculture, including transportation, electricity, fertilizers, and chemicals. He warns that some farmers may reduce production or leave land unused if operating costs continue to rise.
5: For many towns in rural Hungary, these petrol stations are the only source of fuel. If some of them close down, that will affect daily life, farming, and small businesses in these communities.
3: The current fuel price regulations are hurting gas stations and creating uncertainty across the sector. These measures expire soon, and we still do not know what the new government plans to do about this.
1: Independent station owners hope Hungary's new government changes its approach to fuel policy and offers support for smaller operators. Pablo Gutierrez, CGTN, Nagykanica, Hungary.
0: Thailand, one of Asia's largest energy importers, is, of course, feeling the pressure with rising electricity costs, leaving households and businesses increasingly exposed. But the crisis is also accelerating a shift to renewables. Demand for rooftop solar panels is surging, and much of that powered by Chinese technology. Lucita Sakau has that story.
6: Across homes and warehouses in this sun-drenched country, the blue-black glow of solar panels is spreading. The conflict involving Iran has done what years of climate pledges struggled to achieve, turn solar from a choice into a necessity. Griang Rai's family is one of a growing number of Thai households turning to solar energy as a global crisis reshapes decisions at home.
7: We've been looking into this for a while, but we only made the decision now because electricity prices keep going up.
6: Thailand relies heavily on imported liquefied natural gas, or LNG, to power its electricity grid, making the country highly vulnerable to global energy price volatility. Now the government is accelerating its push toward renewables. Homeowners can sell excess power back to the grid with guaranteed rates, while tax incentives help offset installation costs. Energy experts say the timing is critical.
8: Import LNG is especially dense from the area in the Arab Gulf, and that is a straight impact to the electricity vulnerability of Thailand. So the government is really concerned about the shortage of these energies. We have studied that every 2,000 megawatt of installation of solar rooftop around maybe 300,000 households, we can reduce the LNG import by 5 to 7%.
6: That policy push is now translating into real demand. Solar companies say business has surged in recent months as households rush to lock in long-term savings.
9: This year, the increase has been huge, over 100%. And that's not even counting the projects where we're out of stock and can't install or have to wait for availability.
6: And as installations rise, one country is powering much of the shift. Climb onto rooftops across Thailand, and most panels carry the same label, made in China.
10: Inside this warehouse, solar panels are stacked floor to ceiling. All of this is from China. Chinese companies dominate this market, accounting for the vast majority of solar infrastructure across Thailand. It's cheaper, increasingly innovative, and backed by a supply chain built for speed and scale.
6: What happens at Griangrai's home is simple. Generate, use, save and sell back. Scale that across the nation and it becomes something larger. A transformation of Thailand's energy future, driven by crisis and increasingly powered by the sun. Lusita Saogao, CGTN, Bangkok, Thailand.
0: So much more in our program. We are going to begin the countdown to FIFA World Cup. And shine a light not only on the superstars of this wonderful game, but also on the people working tirelessly behind the scenes. Our Keeping Score segment coming your way next.
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0: countdown is on. In exactly 1 month, on June 11th, the FIFA World Cup will kick off in North America, the largest tournament in history with 48 teams, 16 cities across three nations. But with fan anticipation also come questions over broken promises to workers. Nitza Soledad Perez reports.
1: From Qatar to Brazil to South Africa, every World Cup arrives with the same promises: jobs, opportunity, economic transformation. And every time, workers say those promises fall short. Forced labor in Qatar, mass evictions in Brazil, fatal construction accidents in South Africa. Now the tournament has landed in North America, the first ever hosted across the United States, Canada, and Mexico.
2: And in Miami, the communities and workers who will make this World Cup possible say they've heard all of this before.
1: A coalition of nearly 30 South Florida labor and community groups says 9 months of talks with the Miami host committee have produced no enforceable commitments, no guarantees for fair wages, contractor transparency, or labor protections.
3: But the Miami host committee did not give us any of this information and was even reluctant to share the contractors that they had hired. We finally did receive a list of five contractors, only after pressure from our groups and our surprise to learn that one of the contractors didn't even exist.
4: Without strong labor standards and enforcement, the World Cup doesn't create opportunity. It creates a shadow economy.
1: The coalition is also demanding a moratorium on immigration enforcement during matches, pointing to last summer's Club World Cup, when federal agents boarded a boat carrying the Miami-Dade mayor and questioned the immigration status of the crew.
5: You know, our big ask is that there would be a moratorium of enforcement practices, really all the time, but when it comes to the games, when the games are being played, when there are events like the Fan Fest, there should be a suspension of the 287G agreements, at least, while these events are happening.
1: There were no immigration-related arrests during last summer's Club World Cup. And according to the New York Times, FIFA had reached a quiet understanding with the White House to keep ICE away from venues. The outlet also reports that senior FIFA officials have now discussed asking President Trump for a full moratorium on ICE raids across the entire 39-day tournament. FIFA has also taken unprecedented steps. The 2026 World Cup is the first to require human rights action plans from all 16 host cities. But Human Rights Watch says nearly all of those plans are missing or inadequate just weeks before kickoff. The coalition says the door is still open, but with the world's biggest sporting event weeks away, they say the clock is the one thing FIFA cannot negotiate. Nitza Soledad Perez, EGTN, Miami.
0: Beyond labor and immigration, the World Cup is facing other challenges ahead of the kickoff. Iran qualified and opens against New Zealand on June 15th in the U.S. state of California. Tehran says it will play, but is demanding visa guarantees for players with ties to its Revolutionary Guard. In the United States, fans are outraged over transit fares that run up to 12 times the regular price. Some host cities have hiked costs sharply, including a $100 fare from New York's Penn Station to MetLife Stadium in New Jersey to watch the matches. And in Mexico, a deadly shooting at the Teotihuacan pyramids, a major tourist site, has raised security concerns as well. Mexico's President Sheinbaum has pledged to strengthen measures before the tournament kicks off. And joining us now to talk more about all this is Riad Gurgis. He is a sports expert based out of Niagara, Canada. It's good to have you with us again. I kind of want to get right to it.
6: Hello,
0: Sean. So much to talk about. We're a month out, and I've read, and this is a quote, what is it, devastating quote, really, saying that the Americas are running the risk of taking a generational opportunity and turning it into a global embarrassment. To be fair, it seems there are always hiccups against a massive sporting event like this, but the accusations of price gouging, heavy-handed tactics by ICE hanging over the U.S. and Iran publicly worried about the safety of its players, man, that's a lot.
6: Yeah, definitely. It's a lot to digest. It's a different beast. This World Cup is the first of in three countries, three large, huge countries. As we said before during a show with you on your screen, we said that this is a different approach. We have three countries –

0: spread on a huge piece of land, plus three different economies. You have USA different than Canada, Canada different than Mexico, and three different dynamics. So this World Cup, if you want to take it as macro before going into micro, it doesn't have a unique identity. It doesn't have a unified even identity. When you have the World Cup hosted by one country, you see, you know, the feeling, the ambience of the World Cup, the messaging, the engagement with the potential fans or supporters or spectators. In this World Cup, it feels like detached from the spectators, and the spectators are very upset because of many things, many topics, some of them you just mentioned now.
1: Okay, but let's talk specifically about the fact that ICE could play a role in all of this. And also Iran, I can't imagine its team is going to experience anything other than a hostile welcome once it comes to California. Does that country have reason to be concerned?
0: Usually we try in every big event, sporting event, everyone tries to separate politics from sporting events, and it should be the case. Yes, there's a risk now up to the United States to decide how much they want to play between having their image tarnished, let's say, if they have a negative impact on the World Cup through their actions, or they would facilitate a little bit the access of Iranians. Now, no matter what happens, everyone, including the FIFA, the first, you know, party who is concerned in the World Cup, they are asking the Iranians to come to the World Cup, because the Iranians, until now, they didn't confirm 100%. You know, they asked to move their games, their matches from USA to Mexico or to Canada even, but it's a logistical nightmare to do so, because right, they want to move the matches with three other countries, not only Iran. So now they are going to the United States, as it is the case until now, up to the United States to decide how much they would like to facilitate their trip or to turn their experience to a nightmare.
1: Yeah, and to finish your point, FIFA turned down Iran's request. But let's talk about hospitality, because tourism, yeah, hospitality industries, they want this to be the golden ticket. But there are a host of concerns threatening the aspect of this cup.
0: Yes, definitely. The hotel bookings are much less than expected, even though the prices, the hotel prices went skyrocketed. Now, a normal room that used to cost $200, it costs average $1,000. However, this is not the only challenge. The challenge with the fans and with the expectations, the flow of fans from Europe mainly, because the bulk of countries coming from Europe with their fans to the U.S., it costs a lot of money to be there because of the price, gas prices, you know, fuel prices, all the tickets went up. Plus the transportation within the World Cup between USA, Canada and Mexico. Add on the top of this, the complication of the transportation within the United States. There's a huge space between different states who are hosting the World Cup. And on the top of this, some fares, as you mentioned in your report, went from a single ticket, $12 between New York and New Jersey. Now it's $150. It's a non-affordable World Cup. You know, the cries from all over the world accusing FIFA of treating the World Cup as a cash cow.
1: Right.
0: They're trying to maximize the tickets, the hospitality packages, and every single step within this World Cup, which contradicts the slogan, the game of the people.
1: Riyad, I know that you're close to this next point, the broadcasting rights. They account for a massive share of FIFA's revenues. But that's up in the air as well right now. What's at stake, and how much money are we talking about?
0: We're talking a huge amount of money. It's the TV rights is like one third approximately from the total revenue of the World Cup. We're talking about 4 billion, more or less 4.2 billion US dollars. Now, two major countries, China and India, did not seal the deal yet. And here we have approximately around half a billion sports fans. We know that China and India, they are the two biggest countries in the world. And we have like 200 million soccer fans in China and 300 to 400 million or 250 million in India.
1: Wow.
0: So until now, FIFA are really stiff, and they negotiate very hard. They are asking for high prices that are not met until now by both India and Chinese broadcasters.
1: Okay, Riyad, thank you so much. So much at stake. I'm sure we'll check into you again before we kick off. Thank you again. In more sports news, China has claimed two crowns at the World Team Table Tennis Championships in London over the weekend, both men's and women's teams coming out on top, the men securing their 12th victory in a row, while the women made it history with a 24th title. They faced longtime rivals Japan in the finals. Michael Merle was on hand for the action.
2: Liftoff in London!
3: China's women got off to a rocky start. Wang Manyu losing to Japan's teenage sensation Mia Harimoto. But world number one Sun Yingsha was in top form, winning her match 3-0. That put China back in the contest, at least until Kwai Ma went down to Hanako Hashimoto. Japan 2, China 1. But Sun hit back, beating Harimoto to level matters. And then redemption for Wang, the world number 2 dominating Hina Hayata in the deciding match. That win secured China's 7th title in a row.
4: Although it was the three of us who played on the court today, this victory really belongs to the entire team, including every coach, practice partner, and support staff member of the Chinese table tennis team, who cheered us on from the stands, as well as all the fans who came to support us at the venue.
3: Then it was the men's turn. China lost two matches on their way to the final,

0: Grit and determination are a part of our heritage and a distinct quality of Team China in terms of table tennis. Because if you look at the older players, you will know that it's not just me. All the players went through it. I've only done what I should have done. No matter how many points I was behind or leading, I remained calm and level-headed.
1: World number one Wang Shuqin wasted little time in his match, winning 3-1. And then, the moment that will go down in history, Lin Shidong securing the title. It may not have been easy, but it was emphatic. A resounding victory here in the UK, China proving that they are the kings and queens of table tennis. Michael Marilia, CGTN, London.
2: 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We're heading to Venice after a quick break.
3: Images may appear to be identical, but looks can be deceiving. The difference is not always obvious. It has to be discovered. There are always different sides to a story. We put the focus on the details. To see more, to understand better. CGTN. See the difference.

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0: And welcome to our By Design segment, all about how art and design shape our lives. Well, Venice opened its prestigious Art Biennale over the weekend, but this year was filled with controversy by protest and boycotts rocking this event. Hermione Kitson explains exactly why.
1: The 2026 Venice Art Biennale has just opened, and the 61st edition is proving to be one of the most controversial in recent years. Over the weekend, several heated demonstrations took place over the participation of Israel and Russia in this year's event, with some protesters clashing with police. It follows months of debate over Russia's pavilion being reinstated after it was closed in 2022 when the conflict with Ukraine began. The European Commission has threatened to suspend its multi-million-dollar funding of the event, while the Italian government has also clashed with organisers, saying the decision was made independently by the Biennale Foundation. Adding to the turmoil, the Biennale's entire international jury resigned just days before the opening. Jurors said they could not award countries whose leaders face allegations of war crimes. Visitors say they understand why public opinion is deeply divided.
2: I think there should be protests. Maybe there should be even more.
3: I think that that's caused a little bit of worry on the public, but I understand why there's a problem with it.
4: I agree for the fact that they supposed not to be here.
1: The Venice Biennale is widely considered the most important event on the international art calendar. China's pavilion, titled Dream Stream, showcases visual art, science, and digital culture.

0: tradition. This year's Biennale also serves as a tribute to Koyo Kuo, the first African woman appointed to curate the event, who died suddenly last year at the age of 57. She envisioned the exhibition titled In Minor Keys as a platform for marginalised voices and political reflection. And considering the tensions here this year, Koyo's message resonates that art can't be separated from the world around it. Hermione Kitson, CGTN, Venice.
1: Also in May, the Met Gala put fashion front and center in New York, but inside the Metropolitan Museum of Art, the conversation about fashion and art has been going on for years. Across the world, curators are making a bold argument that what we wear belongs alongside paintings, sculptures, and every other art form. Junwei Sum reports.
2: Is it fashion or is it art or both? When you see the work of a designer like Amsterdam-based Iris van Herpen, the question almost answers itself. Art Basel, the gold standard of the international art world, has called her work the strongest case for dress as art in fashion today. Van Herpen blends couture-level craft with leading-edge technology, blurring the line between commerce and artistic expression. Back in New York, the Met's Costume Institute's exhibition this spring pairs garments from its collection with artworks from the museum's other collecting areas.
3: Fashion is such a sort of integral part of our lives, and it's in a way it's the interface between your body and what people see. And it's both personal, but it's also collective. So I think what we wear is a reflection of ourselves, but it's also a reflection of culture more broadly.
2: The movement goes beyond New York. The Calouste Gulbenkian Museum in Lisbon has brought together works of art from their wide-ranging collection with haute couture pieces from the last 150 years.
4: Here, they are at the same level. Fashion and art, they are equal. But being equal elevate each other. And we are going to appreciate much more high fashion because we are going to realize that they tell stories in the same way like literature of whatever artistic work of art.
2: That recognition is now written into the walls of the Met itself. The Costume Institute has just moved from its basement home to the museum's sunlit ground floor, a long overdue arrival, and a sign that the art world is finally ready to say, fashion belongs. Junwei Sum, CGTN.
1: And for more on this, I spoke with Marcy Zeroff. She's the founder and CEO of EcoFashion Corporation and someone who knows the industry from the inside out. Let's have a listen to her insight.
5: Designers are creating an emotional experience, a cultural experience, an artistic expression. But, you know, fashion is also one of the most powerful commercial engines in the world. It's over a $2 billion industry and one of the only art forms that people can literally, you know, live inside. Right. So
1: absolutely.
5: The Met Gala magnifies that intersection on the stage. But it's inherent.
1: So we know that the Met Gala exists to fund the Costume Institute. But beyond fundraising, does being inside a museum actually increase the commercial value of fashion?
5: Yeah. You know, the Met Gala creates huge media impact value for brands. It's one of the most powerful brand amplification platforms in the world. You know, a single standout look can generate hundreds of millions of impressions overnight and influence everything from resale value to consumer demand. So today's luxury brands are not just selling products. You know, they're selling stories, narratives, cultural relevance, and emotional connections. So, you know, lots of value there. And the power dynamic you can even see is shifting as we start to see new sponsors entering, you know, the market. They want that visibility, like the big tech companies.
1: And talking investment, we've seen Hermès Birkins and Vintage Chanel outperform some traditional investments. So is fashion a legitimate asset class now?
5: Yeah, I mean, especially the rare pieces, that like the iconic handbags, the couture, the jewelry, and all of the historically significant fashion moments. So fashion is really, you know, increasingly behaving like the art market or even the watch market, you know, where you're seeing the younger generations putting more value on cultural capital as much as financial capital. And the rise of resale and vintage, which is everywhere now, is also redefining luxury, you know, through circularity.

0: and keeping things in the system. So the more we invest in quality, the more they can stay in the system.
1: Yeah, let's talk more about redefining luxury, the watch market, vintage items. Are there active auction markets right now for fashion that there way that there is for art or watches? And who is buying?
0: Well, you know, the luxury resale market is no longer a niche market. It's mainstream. I mean, almost every major city in the world now has these luxury secondhand resale, you know, stores. And, you know, you look at the RealReal and their growth, but they're one of many that are out there now that are reselling fashion and keeping it in the system. So we're moving from an ownership culture to more of a stewardship culture where, you know, fashion in the secondhand market is over $40 billion industry
1: wow.
0: today. And, you know, projections are $100 billion in the next decade. And that's just fashion. So there's, you know, $250 to $290 billion global secondhand market for all apparel.
1: So what makes a piece collectible versus just costly or expensive? Is it the brand? Is it the designer? Or is it just that cultural moment?
0: Yeah, I mean, generally speaking, you know, the fashion that becomes collectible is representing some kind of moment in history and cultural history. You know, it's got a rarity component, it's got craftsmanship or artistry, provenance, cultural relevance, and price alone, you know, doesn't create that collectibility anymore. It's about the meaning behind it and the story that, you know, goes with the fashion.
1: So for people watching the red carpet at home, what should they be looking at beyond who wore it best? Who are you wearing?
0: Well, I always encourage people to look deeper than just the aesthetics. You want to lead with a beautiful design, but then you want to take them down that kind of proverbial rabbit hole of the how and the what and the where and the when and the storytelling, right? In my book, Eco Renaissance, I talk about the lens of design has so much power to really affect positive change in the world because, you know, the most memorable looks aren't just beautiful. They say something, they tell a story. And today with materials and vintage wear and, you know, all of the artistry and the regenerative fibers and materials and circular design, there's so much more story than there's ever been because responsibility is now a part of the story.
1: You know, what makes this so everlasting? I was in Shanghai a couple of years ago and we went to a Louis Vuitton show and there was a giant case from the 1900s that just looked amazing and people could not tear their eyes off that. What gives it this staying power?
0: It's art, you know, and art is what moves us. You know, the opening chapter of my book is called Life is Art. You know, we're all creators and we're drawn to creativity. And, you know, again, that's across all sectors, not just fashion. If we lead people with design and art and something that draws them in, including music, including even food and creative design, then you can really, you know, bring them in with that emotional resonance. And once they're activated, then there's, you know, they want to learn more. They want to know more about the why and the how and the what it is. And I think that's what draws us in.
1: Huge thanks to Marcy Zeroff for her insight. Okay, more business headlines coming your way next. So don't go anywhere. We'll be right back.
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0: Let's recap today's top business headlines. U.S. existing home sales were flat in April, rising just a fraction above a percent, well below forecast. This as mortgage rates surged following the beginning of the conflict in Iran. Now in China, both consumer and producer prices rose in April, factory gate inflation hitting its highest level in nearly 3 years, up 2.8% from just a year ago. Consumer prices ticked up 1.2%. And U.S. President Donald Trump is bringing a who's who of American business to Beijing. He has invited CEOs from Apple, Tesla, Goldman Sachs, BlackRock, and Boeing to join his delegation for meetings with Chinese President Xi Jinping. And before we go, in addition to business ties, sowing the seeds of friendship through sport. A delegation from the United States reflects on the significance of a recent pickleball exchange program that took them to China. Our Mike Walter has their story.
1: On April the 9th, 2025, 31 students from Montgomery County Public Schools, along with supporting staff, set off for China. The trip took in three cities: Shanghai, Shenzhen, and Beijing.
2: Here you are in Shanghai, representing the United States.
1: Ryan Corkery, the stop in Shenzhen was particularly memorable.
3: I saw that my partner Harry had posted a big paragraph on his WeChat Moments. And that paragraph was saying how much fun he had, how like us meeting in that day was like one of the best days of his life. And we're riding back to the hotel on the bus, and I just start crying. And I was like, why am I crying? And it was just like the impact of all these people that we've affected. And like each of them, like them smiling when they see me, that has a direct impact on me. Deep down, we all just want to have fun. We want to make friends, and we want to just experience something together, I think. We all just want to connect, and I think sports do a great job of forming a connection.
4: I think this is something that we should aim to see more of as a country and globally. I think exchanging students, and not just students, but student athletes, is such a unique opportunity and experience that I can speak to, having been one of those athletes, changed my life, like without question.
1: On his return to the U.S., Sullivan wrote a letter of gratitude to China's President Xi Jinping. In it, he praised President Xi's vision and initiative, which was announced in 2023, to bring 50,000 American students to China over a five-year period.
5: It was my birthday. I woke up that morning, and my WeChat, my phone was overwhelmed with messages. I was like, what just happened? And President Xi responded to our letter.
1: In his reply, President Xi said, "Thank you for your letter and congratulations on your successful visit to China. I am very pleased to see that the sport of pickleball has become a new bond for youth exchanges between China and the United States. The future of China-U.S. relations depends on the youth. I hope you will become a new generation of ambassadors for friendship between our two countries and make greater contributions to enhancing the friendship between our two peoples."
5: Just extremely honored that he would respond and acknowledge the impact of pickleball diplomacy and what our student ambassadors were able to experience, and also the gratitude that we wanted to express to be able to hear that from him.
4: I think the fact that we got that letter from President of China, and I think that just speaks volumes to the impact of the trip, and that we really, truly were beyond successful in our mission, and which was to, you know, create those friendships and to make that experience work.

0: worth something.
1: The more we exchange, the more we learn. The one thing that just sticks with me is how we're all the same. Like, we're not different at all.
2: To me, at the root of relations between diplomacy and relationships between country, it starts with one person at a time, one relationship at a time. It's got to build from a foundational base. And sports provide opportunities, I'd argue, better than anywhere else. And just think about how much better the world would be if everyone took the opportunity to embrace and learn someone else's culture.
3: And that does it for this edition of Global Business. As always, you can check out other editions of Global Business out of Beijing, Washington, Nairobi, and London. The times are shown on your screen in GMT. I'm Sean Caleb in Washington, and from all of us here, thank you so much for watching.

0: High-stakes diplomacy. Chinese President Xi Jinping will host his U.S. counterpart Donald Trump in Beijing this week. On the agenda, bilateral relations and global security. A ceasefire on life support. The standoff in the Strait of Hormuz deepens as Iran defends its peace deal demands while U.S. President denounces the terms as garbage. And we have contact. The Tianzhou 10 cargo spaceship docks with China's space station. Hello and thanks for joining us. I'm Elaine Reyes in Washington, D.C. The leaders of the world's two largest economies will meet this week in Beijing. President Xi Jinping hosts President Donald Trump for a two-day state visit. And President Trump says he's very much looking forward to his visit, calling China an amazing country. CGTN Sun Tuan reports on what Beijing wants to achieve.
1: China's foreign ministry confirmed U.S. President Donald Trump's state visit to China later this week at the invitation of President Xi Jinping. The two presidents are expected to meet in person again following their meeting in Busan last October. The visit will also mark the first trip by a U.S. president in nearly 9 years. Foreign ministry spokesperson Guo Jiaquan said President Xi will have in-depth discussions with his U.S. counterparts on major issues concerning bilateral relations as well as world peace and development. Guo said that head of state diplomacy plays an irreplaceable strategic role in guiding

0: China-U.S. relations. He said China stands ready to work with the U.S. to expand cooperation and manage differences in a spirit of equality and respect and also mutual benefit, and also provide more stability and more certainty for transforming and volatile world. The number of issues surrounding the summit are also drawing close attention. At today's press briefing, a reporter asked whether the two leaders will discuss the situation in Iran, and Guo said China's position on the issue remains consistent, and adding that Beijing will continue to play a constructive role in promoting peace talks and helping to bring the conflict to an end. Economic trade ties are also expected to be a major focus. Chinese Vice Premier He Lifeng will lead a delegation to the Republic of Korea for economic and trade talks with the U.S. from Tuesday to Wednesday.
1: For more on Trump's upcoming trip to China, CGTN spoke to Anthony Moretti. He's a professor at Robert Morris University in the state of Pennsylvania.
2: The world that the U.S. dominated from roughly 1990 until maybe 2010, where it was truly the world's only global power, those days are gone, and those days are not coming back. And so what the United States needs to do is both move forward in narrative and in action that says China is our global partner. Whether it comes to the complex challenges of AI, global health, climate change, food insecurity, peace, you name it. So it's time for the U.S. to stop playing these rhetorical games, to stop doing antagonistic actions, and instead understand that moving forward together is the way to move forward and the only way to move forward.
1: President Trump says the U.S.-Iran ceasefire is on life support. He again ripped Tehran's counterproposal for a peace deal. Meanwhile, Iran defended its demands. Walter Morris reports.
3: Donald Trump says Iran's response to the latest U.S. peace proposal is weak, and he didn't waste his time reading the whole thing. Monday, he called Tehran's demands unacceptable, while Iranian officials say their offer is generous and responsible. The diplomatic gridlock comes days after the U.S. submitted a plan to mediators in Pakistan that would permanently end the war and reopen the Strait of Hormuz. Trump claims that Iran told his negotiators that the U.S. could come in and help extract its highly enriched uranium, but went back on that offer. This weekend, Tehran responded. Iran's latest proposal calls for financial compensation for war damages, lifting the U.S. naval blockade, removing sanctions, and ending the ban on Iranian oil sales. Tehran is also looking to secure complete control over the Strait of Hormuz. About 20% of the world's oil and liquefied natural gas travel through the waterway. The strait has effectively been closed since the war began in February, leading to a global energy crisis. Trump swiftly rejected Iran's new proposal in an interview that aired over the weekend. He said Iran is defeated, but that doesn't mean the U.S. military operation is done. During a ceremony in the White House Monday, Trump called Iran's latest offer garbage. He also repeated previous claims that the war is over, and he told reporters that the ceasefire between the two countries is the weakest it's been in weeks.
4: It was just unacceptable. You know, a lot of people said, well, does he have a plan? Yeah, of course they do. I have the best plan ever. I mean, Iran has been defeated militarily, totally. They have a little left. They probably built up during this period of time. We'll knock that out in about a day. But I have a plan. You know, it's a very simple plan. I don't know why you don't say it like it is. Iran cannot have a nuclear weapon.
3: And as oil and gas prices continue to climb, recent U.S. polls show the war in Iran is becoming more unpopular with American voters. Turkey's foreign minister is reportedly working with mediators in Pakistan to organize talks in Qatar this week. Walter Moore, CGTN, Washington.
1: Tehran says diplomacy remains an option, but vows to never bow. The prolonged standoff leaves the Strait of Hormuz in a chokehold. Zafar Sarami reports.
5: Iran says it responded to the U.S. proposal via Pakistani mediators, but Washington quickly rejected it. Tehran called the proposal unacceptable and outlined its own demands. Iran's foreign ministry spokesperson Ismail Baghaei defended the response.
6: Everything we put forward in that proposal consisted of responsible demands and generous proposals. Proposals made not only in line with Iran's national interests, but also for the good, stability, and security of the entire region, and indeed the world.
5: I attended the press briefing on May 11th.

0: and ask about the future of diplomacy following the U.S. reaction.
1: Dr. Bahai, thank you very much. Dr., Iran has responded to the U.S. proposal, but it seems President Trump is not satisfied with the response. How do you see the future of diplomacy between the U.S. and Iran if the U.S. attacks Iran again?
2: Whenever necessary, we fight. And whenever we deem it appropriate, we use the weapon of diplomacy, both in pursuit of the interests of the Iranian nation. The other side must prove itself in this regard. It must demonstrate that it is serious about this path. So far, it has failed. In every diplomatic process it has participated in over the past 20 years, the United States has repeatedly breached its commitments from 2015 onward, particularly in 2018 with its withdrawal from the JCPOA, and over the past year, it has gone even further, effectively attacking the very table of diplomacy and negotiation.
0: Iran says diplomacy remains an option, but wars, conflict is still possible. This comes as Israeli Prime Minister Benjamin Netanyahu has said the war with Iran is not yet over.
2: We too have not yet settled accounts with those who committed such crimes against the Iranian nation. Certainly, if an opportunity is presented to our armed forces, it will be used in the best possible way.
0: There is still no clear sign of a diplomatic breakthrough. With tensions high and no agreement in sight, uncertainty continues to surround the next steps in Iran-U.S. relations. Sepe Sarami, CGTN, Tehran.
3: In southern Lebanon, Israel has issued new evacuation orders for 9 towns. Lebanon says 74 people have been killed by Israeli strikes over the last 3 days, despite last month's U.S. brokered ceasefire. Israel says one of its reserve soldiers was killed by a Hezbollah drone near the border. Representatives from Israel and Lebanon are scheduled for a third round of talks in Washington on Thursday. Up next, new cases of hantavirus confirmed amid evacuations from a cruise ship. Health officials are rushing to assure the world the risk to the wider public remains low. That story and more when we return.
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0: The cruise ship hit by the hantavirus outbreak that's claimed three lives has departed from Spain's Canary Islands. Passengers stuck aboard for weeks are mostly back in their home countries. Several passengers, though, have tested positive since evacuating the luxury liner. Ken Brown reports.
1: Mission accomplished. That was the final words from Monica Garcia, the Spanish health minister, after a successful operation here in Tenerife at the Granadilla de Abona.

0: port in the south of the island. 27 passengers were removed from the ship despite the weather. There was some drama right at the end as the ship was forced to dock to moor rather than being anchored, and the passengers ferried from the ship to the dock as happened yesterday, including 18 US citizens who are now back in the United States, flew home on an airplane yesterday in biocontainment units.
1: The past few weeks have been extremely challenging to us all, as I'm sure you know. What touched me the most, what moved me the most, was your patience, your discipline, and also kindness that you showed to each other throughout.
0: Now, the Odyssey, 27 of the crew will continue to the Netherlands, to Rotterdam, and to the owners of the ship, Oceanwide Expeditions. The ship flies under a Dutch flag. So the Spanish chapter of this Odyssey at least comes to an end for now, a successful operation. There was applause all around. We heard from Tedros Ghebreyesus. He is the head of the World Health Organization. He called this a triumph of solidarity, many nations involved. But the repeated line from the WHO is that there is no cause for panic, that this is not another COVID. Ken Brown, CGTN, Tenerife.
2: Now to London, where British Prime Minister Keir Starmer is trying to quell a growing rebellion within his own Labour Party. More than 70 MPs are calling for him to resign after local elections. Labour suffered a record drop in council seats taken by the hard right Reform Party and leftist Greens.
3: We lost some brilliant Labour representatives. That hurts. And it should hurt. I get it. I feel it. And I take responsibility. It's about taking responsibility to explain how, as a political and electoral force, we will be better and do better.
2: The Prime Minister made several promises, from nationalising British Steel to closer ties with the European Union. But reports suggest it may be too little too late, with cabinet ministers expected to confront Starmer to demand that he step down. In the Philippines, Vice President Sara Duterte has been impeached for a second time. She's the daughter of former President Rodrigo Duterte. The vice president is accused of misusing public funds, unexplained wealth, bribery, and threatening the lives of President Marcos and his family. If found guilty by the Senate, she will be barred from running for office in the 2028 presidential election. She was impeached on similar grounds last year, but the Philippine Supreme Court declared the move unconstitutional on a technicality. Duterte denies any wrongdoing. Meanwhile, a standoff in the Philippines Senate. Ronald De La Rosa is under protective custody after law enforcement agents reportedly sought his arrest. The senator is named by the ICC as a co-conspirator in the case against former President Rodrigo Duterte, who is set to stand trial at The Hague for crimes against humanity. De La Rosa is alleged to have played a key role in Duterte's infamous drug enforcement crackdown, which resulted in tens of thousands of killings. Not guilty, that was a plea to all federal charges facing the man accused of attempting to assassinate U.S. President Donald Trump at last month's White House Correspondents' Dinner. Jim Spellman has more from outside the federal court in Washington.
4: 31-year-old Cole Allen, the alleged White House Correspondents' Dinner attacker, pled not guilty in federal court Monday to charges that include attempting to assassinate the U.S. president, assaulting a federal officer, and gun charges. Allen appeared in handcuffs wearing a jail-issued orange uniform. He did not speak. A court-appointed public defender entered the plea on his behalf. Prosecutors allege Allen traveled from California and checked into the hotel where the dinner was being held, then stormed a security checkpoint, shooting a federal officer in his bulletproof vest with a shotgun before being subdued. Prosecutors say he was also armed with a handgun and multiple knives. The agent was not seriously injured, and Allen did not make it into the room where U.S. President Donald Trump, top administration officials, and Washington journalists were having dinner. Allen's attorneys have asked the judge to disqualify two top Department of Justice officials, Acting Attorney General

0: General Todd Blanche and U.S. Attorney for Washington, D.C., Gene Pirro. The attorneys argue those officials were attending the dinner and could not be impartial. Defense attorneys signaled they may ask for Pirro's entire office to be recused as well. The judge did not rule from the bench on that issue. She instead asked the defense team to submit more information about the scope of the recusals that they are asking for. Cole Allen will next appear in court on June 29th. Jim Spellman, CGTN, Washington.
1: Still ahead on the show, we'll have the latest on China's Tianzhou 10 mission as it delivers tons of supplies to its space station. Plus,
2: the more we exchange, the more we learn.
1: An ACE program for a group of American students as they experience the power of pickleball. Details from Shanghai next.
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1: The world's currencies are more connected than ever before. The mechanisms that drive the economy are universal. Money moves markets. We explain these trends and show you how the cash in your pocket can have a wide-reaching effect. Because money makes the world go round.

0: Another successful space launch for China. The Tianzhou-10 cargo spaceship has docked with China's space station after blasting off from Hainan early Monday morning, carrying essential supplies for the taikonauts. The cargo ship will remain docked with the space station for a year, and this allows it to supply rocket propellant and other supplies to the space station for longer than any previous Tianzhou missions. Jenny Lin takes a closer look at what's on board.
1: Tianzhou 10 is transporting more than 6 tons of cargo and supplies to support the operation of the China space station. Among the supplies are a new EVA spacesuit and an upgraded space treadmill designed to support taikonauts living and exercising in orbit.
2: Notably, this mission will also mark the longest planned in-orbit stay for a Tianzhou cargo spacecraft, with the vehicle expected to remain docked for up to 12 months. That places even greater reliability demands on the spacecraft system.
3: A longer docking period can help reduce launch frequency, but it also means higher reliability requirements for the spacecraft. We carried out extensive ground testing and verification to ensure it can safely remain in orbit for 12 months and complete its mission.
1: Scientific research is one of the major highlights of this mission. Among the most closely watched experiments are zebrafish embryos, mouse embryos, and human embryo models. Previous missions had already carried zebrafish and mice into space. But this time, scientists are building a more complete research chain to better understand how living organisms reproduce and develop in microgravity.
4: One ultimate question is whether humans can reproduce in the space environment. The entire series of experiments is designed to gradually help answer that question. If space does affect reproduction, what are those effects?

0: Enabling human reproduction in space is still a very long-term goal, but what we're doing now is taking the very first step.
1: The spacecraft is also carrying a greenhouse gas monitoring payload developed by the Hong Kong University of Science and Technology. Scientists hope the experiment will contribute to global efforts to better address climate change.
2: Our musical instrument will measure CO2 and methane emissions and will share the data with scientists all over the world. Particularly, we'll share the data on the United Nations Environmental Program, this observatory. So that is a contribution from China to the global effort in fighting climate change.
1: More than 40 experiments are set to be carried out. Tianzhou 10 is carrying not only supplies for taikonauts, but also scientific ambitions that extend far beyond orbit. Qingling, CGTN, Wenchang, Hainan Province.
3: Brazil is the world's largest soybean exporter, and China is by far its biggest buyer. As demand grows, Brazil's farmers and ports are adapting to keep up while keeping an eye on global geopolitics. Paulo Cabral reports.
4: The soy being harvested here in Brazil is set for a long journey. The country is the world's leading exporter of soybeans, and more than 70% of its exports go to China, by far its main market. The U.S. tariffs dispute with China, which hit American soybean exports, helped push Brazil's shipments to a record high in 2025.
5: From inside the harvesting machine like this, you can have a close look at how soy is collected in Brazil. It's a highly mechanized operation that has helped drive the country's agriculture.
4: This farm in the state of Paraná has been in Rodolfo Botelho's family for 200 years. In the 1970s, they switched from coffee to soybeans, and more recently saw a major market shift with the rise of a huge new buyer.
6: China entered the market very strongly in the 1990s, buying soybeans. And from the 2000s onward, there was a real revolution in the production system, mainly aimed at meeting Chinese demand. China needs a lot of soybean, especially for feeding livestock.
4: Rodolfo told us the U.S. trade war benefited Brazilian producers as China began sourcing more soy here. But he says he's not too worried in the long run about a possible deal between the Chinese and the Americans.
6: It's not the best situation for Brazil because China might prefer to buy from the United States, even if it is more expensive, as it did at the end of the year. But it also shows that Brazil is a strong potential supplier to the international market, and a competitive one. China knows Brazil produces larger, exportable volumes and at more competitive price than the Americans.
4: This trading company sells Brazilian grains, especially soy and corn, to markets around the world, including China. Trader Cesar Brum showed me a chart of U.S. soy prices in Chicago, moving with the ups and downs of the China-U.S. negotiations, a reminder of how tensions between the world's two largest economies can impact global agricultural markets.
7: We are already seeing some effects from this rapprochement between China and the United States. And it should continue. It seems the relationship between the two countries is being maintained with the goal of restoring the ties that were very beneficial before.
4: China is by far the world's largest buyer of soybeans, importing more than 100 million tons a year and accounting for over 60% of global trade. That means shifts in China-U.S. relations can quickly reshape soybean markets around the world.
8: When these two economies fight each other, they provoke oscillations in the market, and it's very difficult to the players of the market to position themselves or to buy or to sell, and when to buy, when to sell, and there's a lot of volatility in the market, and it's very difficult to navigate in this situation.
4: Brazil has become a leading producer and exporter of grains thanks to decades of heavy investment in agricultural technology. But to make the most of the opportunities in the global commodities markets, the country still needs much more investment in infrastructure. The port of Paranaguá is the second largest in Brazil in terms of cargo volume. It's one of the main gateways for Brazilian soy exports. Major investment is underway to build new infrastructure to unload grain trains arriving at the port. When this rail car pit complex is complete, trains will enter here and unload their cargo through these metal gratings into hoppers and conveyor belts below, carrying the grain to ships bound for global markets.

0: The CEO of Paranaguá Port says recent investments have helped the terminal cope with the surge in Chinese demand during the tariff tensions between China and the United States, and further expansion is now underway to meet expected growth in the years ahead.
1: China is the main client of us. More than 70% of this cargo goes to China every year. We can offer and assure that this food comes to China and other countries that escape for us.
0: For Brazil's farmers and exporters, strong Chinese demand continues to drive the business, but keeping the grain moving efficiently from the fields to the ships remains the next big challenge. Paulo Cabral, CGTN, Paranaguá and Guarapuava, Brazil.
2: And that is the World Today. Thanks so much for watching. I'm Elaine Reyes. China 24 is coming up next. And for more news anytime, please go to our website, cgtn.com.

0: Coming to you from Washington, D.C., this is China 24, our look at China and its impact around the world.
1: President Xi Jinping hosts his U.S. counterpart Donald Trump in Beijing this week. On the agenda, bilateral relations and global security. The Tianzhou 10 cargo spacecraft successfully docks with China's space station. And small town dishes are a big engine for China's economy.
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0: Hello and thanks for joining us. I'm Elaine Reyes. The leaders of the world's two largest economies will meet in Beijing this week. President Xi Jinping hosts President Donald Trump for a two-day state visit. It is the first visit to China by a U.S. president in nearly a decade. CGTN's Sun Tian reports on what Beijing wants to achieve.
3: China's foreign ministry confirmed U.S. President Donald Trump's state visit to China later this week at the invitation of President Xi Jinping. The two presidents are expected to meet in person again following their meeting in Busan last October. The visit will also mark the first trip by a U.S. president in nearly 9 years. Foreign ministry spokesperson Guo Jiaquan said President Xi will have in-depth discussions with his U.S. counterparts on major issues concerning bilateral relations, as well as world peace and development. Guo said that head of state diplomacy plays an irreplaceable strategic role in guiding

0: China-U.S. relations. He said China stands ready to work with the U.S. to expand cooperation and manage differences in a spirit of equality and respect and also mutual benefit, and also provide more stability and more certainty for transforming and volatile world. The number of issues surrounding the summit are also drawing close attention. At today's press briefing, a reporter asked whether the two leaders will discuss the situation in Iran, and Guo said China's position on the issue remains consistent, and adding that Beijing will continue to play a constructive role in promoting peace talks and helping to bring the conflict to an end. Economic trade ties are also expected to be a major focus. Chinese Vice Premier He Lifeng will lead a delegation to the Republic of Korea for economic and trade talks with the U.S. from Tuesday to Wednesday.
1: For more on the expectations for President Trump's visit to China, CGTN spoke to officials from trade organizations. Here's what they had to say.
2: I think this meeting will be a very good meeting. I think it's a very serious meeting because of just what's going on in the world and difference of opinion about what we're doing and what China's doing. But I think if we can get the personal connections to be a little bit tighter and a little bit easier between us, I think that is going to make a very big difference. And it sounds so simple to say that if I like you and you like me, we can make it's easier to work together. But it's true. And I think the other side is both of our leaders, I understand, I think, the other side of this. If we can't get that friendship reestablished, it's hurting us and it's hurting the world.
3: I really do hope that they focus on trade, actually. I think trade is really the topic that needs to be focused on, and improving networking and U.S. to Chinese business relationships, personnel exchanges. So I hope that President Trump has a large delegation of U.S. Representatives and companies, and that there can be productive dialogue between the two countries.
1: Let's bring in Wang Zijian, Deputy Secretary General at the Center for China and Globalization. Thank you so much for joining us. I want to get your thoughts. What would be the expectations from both sides, and what will you be watching for based on the preparations for this visit, very long in the making?
4: Well, thank you for having me here, Elaine. I think this is going to be a very important visit and a meeting. You know, this is the first U.S. presidential visit to China in almost 9 years. And, you know, the two presidents, since Ms. Trump takes office in the second term, they've met each other, they've called each other, but President Trump hasn't been to Beijing since 2017. And there is a lot of issues on the agenda. For example, as your reporters shared, like trade could be one of the most important issues. At the United States and China, they fought a very, sort of a trade war in the last year, but two sides have come to some sort of a truce. If the two largest economies in the world can sustain their basically truce for the next year, that would, inject a lot of badly sought after stability into the world. And whether they can work together to solve some of the hotspot issues in the world, whether they can help, to reopen the Strait of Hormuz, whether they can help, to stabilize the relationship, the battlefield situation in Ukraine, and whether they can, help, maintain the peace in the Asia-Pacific region. I do think, a lot of attention, and we are also, witnessing both Chinese and American experts weighing in the potential situation. And also, very importantly, the two countries' top trade officials will meet one another in South Korea before the two leaders actually meet one another in Beijing. So what sort of deliverables will the two trade representatives from the Chinese side and from the U.S. side will achieve in Seoul? That's also, a very eye-catching.
1: Let's break some of this down. We know that President Trump is bringing several CEOs with him: Apple, Boeing, MasterCard, banking, technology. So, I mean, could we see some big deals? And what does China hope to achieve when it comes to, engaging with these business tycoons?
4: Well, I think it's fair to say, the lineup of potential CEOs coming to Beijing really came up a little bit late. I think there have been

quite some discussions among experts that the preparation on the US side was done almost at the last minute. And, with, the potential visit by Boeing CEO and also other high-profile American CEOs, I'm sure Mr. Trump and a lot of Americans would like China to buy more soybeans, more, Boeing airplanes and potential other products from the United States. So China is a huge market for them. And I guess the Chinese leadership.

0: also want to send a signal to American CEOs by using these meetings that, China is a country of 1.4 billion people. It's still a huge market. It can, provide a lot of opportunities for U.S. companies, and China is still open for business. They still want to attract the U.S. business to come to China to invest, to not just, sell its products to the Chinese market. So if the two countries can maintain some healthy, mutually beneficial economic and trade relations, that's going to be stabilize the bilateral ties, which, truthfully speaking, have deteriorated quite significantly in the past few years.
1: We're almost out of time, about 30, 45 seconds left, but I want to ask you again about the situation in Iran. You touched on that briefly. We know that Foreign Minister Wang Yi hosted several leaders and delegations, including from the U.S., just last week. Do you think we could see any movement there? And what role does China see in this sort of negotiation process?
0: Well, the U.S. and the Israeli attack, significantly heightened the tensions in the Middle East. It's not in Chinese interest to have the Strait of Hormuz to be closed or to have a lot of instability. But on the other hand, basically, the United States created the problem on its own. So it shouldn't China to jump in and shoulder on all the obligations. That being said, I'm sure the two leaders have a lot of, common interest in ensuring the stability, the restoration of the, of traffic, of logistics, of energy supply from that region. So this is definitely one of the biggest background of this summit, which a lot of people didn't expect when they were the two countries were planning this meeting.
1: Wang Zichen, we appreciate your insight and perspective. Thank you so much for joining us from New York. We hope to see you again soon.
0: Thank you.
1: Tajikistan's president is in Beijing for a four-day state visit. It's Emomali Rahmon's 23rd time visiting China. High-level meetings will be held on bilateral cooperation in politics, economics, trade, and investment. Trade between China and Tajikistan reached over $3.5 billion last year. That's nearly an 8% increase year on year. The Crown Prince of Brunei is also visiting China. The two countries are celebrating the 35th anniversary of diplomatic ties. China is one of Brunei's largest trading partners. High-level meetings on flagship projects and more development for the Belt and Road Initiative are expected. Sowing the seeds of friendship through sport. A delegation from the U.S. reflects on the significance of a pickleball exchange program that took them to China. Mike Walter reports.
2: On April the 9th, 2025, 31 students from Montgomery County Public Schools, along with supporting staff, set off for China. The trip took in three cities: Shanghai, Shenzhen, and Beijing.
3: Here you are in Shanghai, representing the United States.
2: Ryan Corkery, the stop in Shenzhen was particularly memorable.
4: I saw that my partner Harry had posted a big paragraph on his WeChat Moments. And that paragraph was saying how much fun he had, how like us meeting in that day was like one of the best days of his life. And we're riding back to the hotel on the bus, and I just start crying. And I was like, why am I crying? And it was just like the impact of all these people that we've affected. And like each of them, like them smiling when they see me, that has a direct impact on me. Deep down, we all just want to have fun. We want to make friends, and we want to just experience something together. I think we all just want to connect, and I think sports do a great job of forming a connection.
5: I think this is something that we should aim to see more of as a country and globally. I think exchanging students, and not just students, but student athletes, is such a unique opportunity and experience that I can speak to, having been one of those athletes, changed my life. Like, without question.

0: On his return to the U.S., Sullivan wrote a letter of gratitude to China's President Xi Jinping. In it, he praised President Xi's vision and initiative, which was announced in 2023, to bring 50,000 American students to China over a five-year period.
1: It was my birthday. I woke up that morning and my WeChat, my phone was overwhelmed with messages. I was like, what just happened? And President Xi responded to our letter.
0: In his reply, President Xi said, thank you for your letter and congratulations on your successful visit to China. I am very pleased to see that the sport of pickleball has become a new bond for youth exchanges between China and the United States. The future of China-U.S. relations depends on the youth. I hope you will become a new generation of ambassadors for friendship between our two countries and make greater contributions to enhancing the friendship between our two peoples.
1: Just extremely honored that he would respond and acknowledge the impact of pickleball diplomacy and what our student ambassadors were able to experience, and also the gratitude that we wanted to express to be able to hear that from him.
2: I think the fact that we got that letter from President of China, and I think that just speaks volumes to the impact of the trip and that we really, truly were beyond successful in our mission, and which was to, you know, create those friendships and to make that experience worth something.
3: The more we exchange, the more we learn. The one thing that just sticks with me is how we're all the same. Like, we're not different at all.
1: To me, at the root of relations between diplomacy and relationships between country, it starts with one person at a time, one relationship at a time. It's got to build from a foundational base. And sports provide opportunities, I'd argue, better than anywhere else. And just think about how much better the world would be if everyone took the opportunity to embrace and learn someone else's culture.
4: Coming up on China 24, another Tianzhou spaceship is launched and delivers supplies to Taganauts aboard the Chinese space station. We'll have those details when we return.
5: I see a country on the move.
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0: and human embryo models. Previous missions had already carried zebrafish in mice into space. But this time, scientists are building a more complete research chain to better understand how living organisms reproduce and develop in microgravity.
1: One ultimate question is whether humans can reproduce in the space environment. The entire series of experiments is designed to gradually help answer that question. If space does affect reproduction, what are those effects? Enabling human reproduction in space is still a very long-term goal. But what we're doing now is taking the very first step.
0: The spacecraft is also carrying a greenhouse gas monitoring payload developed by the Hong Kong University of Science and Technology. Scientists hope the experiment will contribute to global efforts to better address climate change.
2: Our musical instrument will measure CO2 and methane emissions and will share the data with scientists all over the world. Particularly, we'll share the data on the United Nations Environmental Program, this observatory. So that is a contribution from China to the global effort in fighting climate change.
0: More than 40 experiments are set to be carried out. Tianzhou 10 is carrying not only supplies for taikonauts, but also scientific ambitions that extend far beyond orbit. Qingling, CGTN, Wenchang, Hainan Province.
3: Brazil has activated its visa-free policy for Chinese nationals. The measure applies to ordinary passport holders who are tourists and those traveling for business, transit, or taking part in artistic or sporting events. They can stay up to 30 days. And the waiver will remain in effect until the end of the year. China rolled out a similar policy for Brazilians last year. In London over the weekend, the Chinese men's and women's teams dominated the World Table Tennis Championships. This as China and the UK are also marking another milestone in the sport this year, 55 years since ping pong diplomacy. Those exchanges helped build international ties during the Cold War. A special event brought players, diplomats, and students to reflect on the legacy of table tennis as a bridge between cultures. Jen Kopstake reports.
4: Fresh from their victory at the World Table Tennis Championship Finals, members of China's national team, including world number one ranked men's singles player Wang Jujin, joined English national team players and students for a friendly match. The event celebrated the friendship between the two countries, built through a shared love of table tennis over the past five decades.
5: Sport also provides the best platform for different cultures to communicate and to learn from each other. For the engagement between the world's best table tennis players from our two countries, we enhance mutual understanding and friendship between our two peoples in this new era.
4: The term ping-pong diplomacy first emerged in the early 1970s when exchanges between table tennis players helped reopen dialogue between China and the West during the Cold War. In 1971, England's table tennis team traveled to China and met former Chinese Premier Zhou Enlai. The visit was later reciprocated by the Chinese team, who traveled to London and met then Prime Minister Edward Heath at Downing Street. Organizers say sport can still create opportunities for dialogue between countries beyond the political sphere.
6: I think it just enables people to have a different conversation, and sport is the language of respect and mutual respect. So I think it gives a great opportunity to just put sport at the heart of a conversation, away from the politics, where people can be have friendships and that mutual respect.
7: Sport is brilliant at bringing people together. It really takes away from some of the politics because you get onto the humanity and you're talking about people, and people are way more the same than they are different.
4: Universities and sporting organizations in the UK are increasingly using partnerships with China to encourage collaboration, cultural exchange, and mutual understanding.
8: More than five decades since ping pong diplomacy first captured the world's attention, the organizers here say that its legacy still matters, not just as a historical milestone, but an example of how sometimes even the smallest exchanges can have a lasting global impact. Jen Kopstake, CGTN, London.
3: Still ahead, small dishes from one southern town are having a big effect on China's economy. 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

might think you are better informed in an information age. The fact is, people are more often misled by misinformation. 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And data poverty shuts out many. We at CGTN are committed to transcending the information gap and the digital divide. 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

0: China has witnessed the rise of humble food brands from small towns that have grown industries worth hundreds of millions of dollars. They've also created jobs and drawn tourists to their regions. Zhao Shutong introduces us to a popular franchise that sells small dishes from Shaoxian in Fujian province.
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1: Wang Xiaozheng, a Shaoxian native who has run this restaurant for 3 years, is one of many operators of this local snack eatery. The Shaoxian Delicacies business not only creates local jobs, but also draws people from across the country to its standardized, large-scale training programs.
4: Our goal is to cultivate well-rounded personnel in cooking, serving, brand promotion, operations management, quality improvement, and new product development, all to support high-quality industry growth through standardization. We have held 21 training sessions from last year to this year.
1: To date, Shaoxian Delicacies generates over 55 billion yuan in annual revenue and has more than 300,000 people working in the business. Shaoxian is not the only regional food brand driving local economic growth. During the recent Labor Day holiday, tourists made an estimated 2.7 million trips to Yiyang, Hunan province, just for a taste of its barbecue. The industry there has grown into a chain worth over 3 billion yuan. Meanwhile, in Liuzhou, Guangxi Autonomous Region, the total integrated industrial chain sales revenue of Luosifen, a snail rice noodle known for its sour and spicy flavor, exceeded 81 billion yuan. These numbers don't come from factory floors or tower over city skylines. They come from walks, steamers, and street corner grills. Born in small towns but scaled into billion industries, China's regional food brands have proven that the country's

0: most dynamic economic engines sometimes start with the simplest ingredient, a good meal at fair prices.
1: Thanks for watching China 24. I'm Elaine Reyes. There's more news from our colleagues in Beijing straight ahead. And for more news anytime, visit our website, cgtn.com.

0: the headlines. Tajikistan's President Emomali Rahmon is on a four-day state visit to China. Expectations are high ahead of China's President Xi Jinping's meeting with President Donald Trump in Beijing this week. Trump calls Iran's proposal unacceptable after Tehran demands war reparations, control over the Strait of Hormuz, and an end to sanctions. Hantavirus hit cruise ship MV Hondius heads to the Netherlands after most passengers are evacuated from the ship. Good morning. You're watching The World Today. I'm Kasturi Manikam. Our top story this hour. Tajikistan's President Emomali Rahmon has arrived in Beijing for a four-day state visit to China. Our reporter Liu Chasin has more.
1: At the invitation of Chinese President Xi Jinping, Tajikistan's President Emomali Rahmon arrives in Beijing on Monday for a state visit to China. This is President Emomali's 23rd time in China. Within the framework of the visit, a high-level meeting will be held, during which a wide range of issues related to bilateral cooperation in the political, economic and trade, industrial, investment and humanitarian spheres will be discussed. China and Tajikistan established diplomatic relations in 1992. Officials say currently bilateral relations are at their historical best, characterized by frequent high-level exchanges. Chinese President Xi Jinping paid state visits to Tajikistan in 2014, 2019 and 2024. Also in 2024, China and Tajikistan announced the development of a comprehensive strategic cooperative partnership in the new era. According to Chinese statistics, from January to October last year, bilateral trade volume reached over $3.5 billion, representing a year-on-year increase of almost 8%. The two countries also maintain excellent cooperation in the fields of education and culture. Liu Jiaxin, CGTN, Beijing.
0: Now, just to reiterate what Liu Chasin said, relations between China and Tajikistan have maintained a positive momentum in recent years. Let's get you some data. Economic and trade cooperation has been robust, with China becoming Tajikistan's largest trading partner and remaining its top source of investment. In the first quarter of this year, bilateral trade reached $790 million, and this is up more than 50% year-on-year. Tajikistan is also the first country to sign a memorandum with China on building the Silk Road Economic Belt. Educational and cultural collaboration has also progressed well. The Luban workshop in Tajikistan was China's first such workshop in Central Asia. In 2025, Tajikistan Culture Day was held in China. U.S. President Donald Trump will pay a state visit to China from Wednesday to Friday. Trump says he's looking forward to his trip and expects great things to happen during his visit. It will be the first in-person meeting between the two presidents since they met in Busan last October. It's also Trump's second state visit to China, nearly 9 years after his first visit in 2017. Beijing says it's ready to work with the U.S. as equals in advancing global peace and stability.
2: President Xi Jinping will hold in-depth exchanges of views with President Trump on major issues concerning China-U.S. relations, as well as world peace and development. Head of state diplomacy plays an irreplaceable strategic guiding role in China-U.S. relations. China stands ready to work with the United States in the spirit of equality, mutual respect, and mutual benefit to expand cooperation, manage differences, and inject greater stability and certainty into a world marked by turbulence and transformation.
0: Ahead of Trump's visit to China, Chinese and U.S. analysts have shared some key issues affecting bilateral ties, including the Taiwan question and trade.
3: Against the backdrop of new developments in the situation across the Taiwan Strait, the Taiwan question remains China's greatest concern. When discussing China-U.S. relations, the U.S. has frequently used the term guardrails in the past. From the U.S. perspective, it also hopes for stable China-U.S. relations. However, a crucial political prerequisite for the stabilization of China-U.S. ties is the Taiwan question.
4: Since 2025, the heads of state of China and the U.S. have held 5 phone calls, and equally important, they met in Busan. One of the core issues in these interactions lies in economic and trade issues. President Trump's visit will also focus on economic and trade issues. In the economic and trade fields, both sides should continue to advance in the direction of taking a holistic view, pursuing long-term interests, working toward each other, expanding the list of cooperation, and narrowing the list of disagreements. Clearly, the overall stability of the past period is a positive outcome achieved by this direction of dialogue and cooperation. We have also seen that the overall stability of China-U.S. relations over the past period further confirms that since 2017, the view held by some people in the U.S. that they should engage in so-called strategic competition with China and define overall China-U.S. relations through competition is a complete misunderstanding of ties and a misreading of China's development.
5: I think the outcome will be just the fact of the visit, the fact that the two leaders connect and talk about a whole range of strategic issues. And I think they want to make sure that we can continue this stability that we've found over the last year, which is something that needs to continue into the future.
0: We spoke to Stephen Schwartzman, founding trustee of the Schwartzman Scholars, a one-year master's program at Tsinghua University. Noting that globalization has entered a more selective phase, Schwartzman is calling for all countries to cooperate based on common interests and to seek win-win possibilities even amid competition. He says a friend or foe world view no longer functions.
6: The geopolitical changes and instability have happened in various times in history. I think we have to provide a framework for that so people, when they're younger, learn that this is the way the world's going to be. And there are going to be certain adjustments that you have to make when you're living in that world. Globalization isn't over. It's just more selective. There are certain things that certainly can be global for all the reasons that globalization

0: happen that not every country can be self-sufficient in everything. I think you're going to have more nuanced type of relationships where people are competing. So that paradigm of having relationships where you do both is going to be necessary. The way recent history has worked, you're either a friend or a foe. That kind of world won't function very well.
1: Facing the unknown is always difficult. In a world in turmoil, it's easy to lose orientation. But when the storms come, we have to see the possibilities, reinvent, find new opportunities, discover a path forward. CGTN, see the difference.

0: U.S. President Donald Trump says the ceasefire with Iran is on life support. Peace negotiations have remained deadlocked after Trump rejected Tehran's demands to end the war. Walter Morris reports from Washington.
1: Donald Trump says Iran's response to the latest U.S. peace proposal is weak, and he didn't waste his time reading the whole thing. Monday, he called Tehran's demands unacceptable, while Iranian officials say their offer is generous and responsible. The diplomatic gridlock comes days after the U.S. submitted a plan to mediators in Pakistan that would permanently end the war and reopen the Strait of Hormuz. Trump claims that Iran told his negotiators that the U.S. could come in and help extract its highly enriched uranium, but went back on that offer. Iran's latest proposal calls for financial compensation for war damages, lifting the U.S. naval blockade, removing sanctions, and ending the ban on Iranian oil sales. Tehran is also looking to secure complete control over the Strait of Hormuz. About 20% of the world's oil and liquefied natural gas travel through the waterway. The strait has effectively been closed since the war began in February, leading to a global energy crisis. Trump swiftly rejected Iran's new proposal in an interview that aired over the weekend. He said Iran is defeated, but that doesn't mean the U.S. military operation is done. During a ceremony in the White House Monday, Trump called Iran's latest offer garbage. He also repeated previous claims that the war is over, and he told reporters that the ceasefire between the two countries is the weakest it's been in weeks.
2: It was just unacceptable. You know, a lot of people said, well, does he have a plan? Yeah, of course they do. I have the best plan ever. I mean, Iran has been defeated militarily, totally. They have a little left. They probably built up during this period of time. We'll knock that out in about a day. But I have a plan. You know what it is? A very simple plan. I don't know why you don't say it like it is. Iran cannot have a nuclear weapon.
1: And as oil and gas prices continue to climb, recent U.S. polls show the war in Iran is becoming more unpopular with American voters. Turkey's foreign minister is reportedly working with mediators in Pakistan to organize talks in Qatar this week. Walter Moore, CGTN Washington.
0: Iran's parliament speaker, Mohammad Bagher Khalibaf, says the country's military is ready to give a lesson-teaching response to any aggression and has urged the U.S. to show its commitment to pursuing diplomacy. Safa Saremi has more from Tehran.
3: Iran says it responded to the U.S. proposal via Pakistani mediators, but Washington quickly rejected it. Tehran called the proposal unacceptable and outline its own demands. Iran's foreign ministry spokesperson Ismail Baghaei defended the response.
4: Everything we put forward in that proposal consisted of responsible demands and generous proposals. Proposals made not only in line with Iran's national interests, but also for the good, stability, and security of the entire region, and indeed the world.
3: I attended the press briefing on May 11th and asked about the future of diplomacy following the U.S. reaction.
5: Dr. Baghaei, thank you very much. Dr., Iran has responded to the U.S. proposal, but it seems President Trump is not satisfied with the response. How do you see the future of diplomacy between the U.S. and Iran if the U.S. attacks Iran again?
4: Whenever necessary, we fight. And whenever we deem it appropriate, we use the weapon of diplomacy, both in pursuit of the interests of the Iranian nation. The other side must prove itself in this regard. It must demonstrate that it is serious about this path. So far, it has failed. In every diplomatic process it has participated in over the past 20 years, the United States has repeatedly breached its commitments from 2015 onward, particularly in 2018 with its withdrawal from the JCPOA. And over the past year, it has gone even further, effectively attacking the very table of diplomacy and negotiation.
3: Iran says diplomacy remains an option, but wars conflict is still possible. This comes as Israeli Prime Minister Benjamin Netanyahu has said the war with Iran is not yet over.
4: We too have not yet settled accounts with those who committed such crimes against the Iranian nation. Certainly, if an opportunity is presented to our armed forces, it will be used in the best possible way.
3: There is still no clear sign of a diplomatic breakthrough. With tensions high and no agreement in sight, uncertainty continues to surround the next steps in Iran-U.S. relations.
6: سپرسارمی CGTN تهران.
0: Tehran is demanding Paris and London to refrain from sending naval ships to the Strait of Hormuz to avoid further regional escalation. Iranian Deputy Foreign Minister Kazem Karimabadi says the presence of extra-regional warships will escalate tensions and militarize the vital waterway. He says Iran alone safeguards the strait, warning of an immediate and decisive response to French or British naval deployments backing U.S. operations. French President Emmanuel Macron says France never planned to deploy warships to the Strait of Hormuz, reiterating his opposition to a blockade by any side. The UK and France will host a multinational meeting of defense ministers on Tuesday to discuss military plans to restore trade flows through Hormuz. Israeli Prime Minister Benjamin Netanyahu has outlined his goals to remove Iran's enriched uranium, eliminate Hezbollah, and wean Israel off American military support. In an interview with CBS News, Netanyahu said the war with Iran is far from over, insisting that Tehran's enriched uranium must be removed. On Lebanon, Netanyahu said Israel's war with Hezbollah is a separate battlefield. He stressed that Israel will not accept Hezbollah's continued existence in Lebanon. Netanyahu has also announced his goal to phase out U.S. military support within a decade as Israel pushes to strengthen ties with Gulf states. Venezuela's acting president Delcy Rodriguez says Venezuela will never become another U.S. state after U.S. President Donald Trump said he was considering the move. Rodriguez says it will never be planned, reaffirming Venezuela's sovereignty and independence. She made the remarks in The Hague, where she was attending proceedings at the International Court of Justice on a disputed oil-rich region in western Guyana. She says Trump knows Venezuela has been working on a diplomatic agenda of cooperation, adding that diplomacy remains the path forward. Concerns continue to mount in Japan over the government's recent military and security shifts. Professor Matsushima Yasukatsu from Ryukoku University warns that changing nuclear policies and establishing a new intelligence agency threaten free speech and regional stability.
7: The Japanese government is now attempting to bypass the three non-nuclear principles which would allow nuclear weapons to be brought into Japan. As a peaceful country, Japan's restrictions on nuclear weapons will gradually disappear. This deeply concerns me. Japan's new plan for an intelligence agency may target individuals and media reports that speak out against the government. It could impose restrictions and pressure on freedom of speech, as well as political party activities. I believe Japan is now standing at a major turning point. To remain as a peace-oriented nation, Article 9 of the Constitution must never be revised. The government's current path of pursuing new militarism must be corrected as soon as possible. Otherwise, ordinary Japanese people will end up suffering.
8: Images may appear to be identical, but looks can be deceiving. The difference is not always obvious. It has to be discovered. There are always different sides to a story. We put the focus on the details. To see more, to understand better. CGTN. See the difference.
0: A cruise ship that was hit by a hantavirus outbreak has departed from Spain's Canary Islands. Passengers stuck aboard for weeks have mostly returned to their home countries. Several have tested positive for hantavirus since evacuating the ship. Health officials say the risk to the broader public remains low. Ken Brown reports from Tenerife.
9: Mission accomplished. That was the final words from Monica Garcia, the Spanish health minister, after a successful operation here in Tenerife at the Granadilla de Abona port in the south of the island. 27 passengers were removed from the ship. Despite the weather, there was some drama right at the end as the ship was forced to dock to moor rather than being anchored, and the passengers ferried from the ship to the dock, as happened, including 18 US citizens who are now back in the United States, flew home on an airplane in biocontainment units.
10: The past few weeks have been extremely challenging to us all, as I'm sure you know. What touched me the most, what moved me the most, was your patience, your discipline, and also kindness. Kindness that you showed to each other throughout.
9: Now, the Odyssey, 27 of the crew will continue to the Netherlands, to Rotterdam, and to the owners of the ship, Oceanwide Expeditions. The ship flies under a Dutch flag. So the Spanish chapter of this Odyssey at least comes to an end for now, a successful operation. There was applause all around. We heard from Tedros Ghebreyesus. He is the head of the World Health Organization. He called this a triumph of solidarity, many nations involved. But the repeated line from the WHO is that there is no cause for panic, that this is not another COVID. Ken Brown, CGTN, Tenerife.
0: The suspect in last month's shooting at a White House correspondents' dinner has pleaded not guilty to all charges in federal court. 31-year-old Cole Thomas Allen is accused of attempting to assassinate the U.S. president, assaulting a federal officer, and firearms-related offenses. He's due back in court on June 29th. Jim Spellman reports from outside the courthouse in Washington.
11: 31-year-old Cole Allen, the alleged White House correspondents' dinner attacker, pled not guilty in federal court Monday to charges that include attempting to assassinate the U.S. president, assaulting a federal officer, and gun charges. Allen appeared in handcuffs wearing a jail-issued orange uniform. He did not speak. A court-appointed public defender entered the plea on his behalf. Prosecutors allege Allen traveled from California and checked into the hotel where the dinner was being held, then stormed a security checkpoint, shooting a federal officer in his bulletproof vest with a shotgun before being subdued. Prosecutors say he was also armed with a handgun and multiple knives. The agent was not seriously injured, and Allen did not make it into the room where U.S. President Donald Trump, top administration officials, and Washington journalists were having dinner. Allen's attorneys have asked the judge to disqualify two top Department of Justice officials, Acting Attorney General Todd Blanche and U.S. Attorney for Washington, D.C., Jean Pirro. The attorneys argue those officials were attending the dinner and could not be impartial. Defense attorneys signaled they may ask for Pirro's entire office to be recused as well. The judge did not rule from the bench on that issue. She instead asked the defense team to submit more information about the scope of the recusals that they are asking for. Cole Allen will next appear in court on June 29th. Jim Spellman, CGTN, Washington.
0: The 2026 FIFA World Cup will be the largest in history, with 48 teams competing in 16 cities across three countries. But 2 months before kickoff, workers in Florida say FIFA has failed to deliver on its promises. Nitza Soledad Perez reports from Miami.

0: From Qatar to Brazil to South Africa, every World Cup arrives with the same promises: jobs, opportunity, economic transformation. And every time, workers say those promises fall short. Forced labor in Qatar, mass evictions in Brazil, fatal construction accidents in South Africa. Now the tournament has landed in North America, the first ever hosted across the United States, Canada, and Mexico.
1: And in Miami, the communities and workers who will make this World Cup possible say they've heard all of this before.
0: A coalition of nearly 30 South Florida labor and community groups says 9 months of talks with the Miami host committee have produced no enforceable commitments, no guarantees for fair wages, contractor transparency, or labor protections.
2: But the Miami host committee did not give us any of this information and was even reluctant to share the contractors that they had hired. We finally did receive a list of 5 contractors, only after pressure from our groups and our surprise to learn that one of the contractors didn't even exist.
3: Without strong labor standards and enforcement, the World Cup doesn't create opportunity. It creates a shadow economy.
0: The coalition is also demanding a moratorium on immigration enforcement during matches, pointing to last summer's Club World Cup, when federal agents boarded a boat carrying the Miami-Dade mayor and questioned the immigration status of the crew.
4: You know, our big ask is that there would be a moratorium of enforcement practices, really all the time, but when it comes to the games, when the games are being played, when there are events like the Fan Fest, there should be a suspension of the 287G agreements, at least, while these events are happening.
0: There were no immigration-related arrests during last summer's Club World Cup. And according to the New York Times, FIFA had reached a quiet understanding with the White House to keep ICE away from venues. The outlet also reports that senior FIFA officials have now discussed asking President Trump for a full moratorium on ICE raids across the entire 39-day tournament. FIFA has also taken unprecedented steps. The 2026 World Cup is the first to require human rights action plans from all 16 host cities. But Human Rights Watch says nearly all of those plans are missing or inadequate just weeks before kickoff. The coalition says the door is still open, but with the world's biggest sporting event weeks away, they say the clock is the one thing FIFA cannot negotiate. Nitza Soledad Perez, UTN, Miami.
5: Here's a reminder of our top stories at this hour. Tajikistan's President Emomali Rahmon is on a 4-day state visit to China. Expectations are high ahead of Chinese President Xi Jinping's meeting with U.S. President Donald Trump in Beijing this week. Trump calls Iran's proposal unacceptable after Tehran demands war reparations, control over the Strait of Hormuz, and an end to sanctions. Pentavirus hit cruise ship and the Hondius heads to the Netherlands after most passengers are evacuated from the ship. A massive 11,000-carat ruby has been unearthed in Myanmar's Mogok area. It is one of the largest ever found in the country. Authorities say the gemstone is exceptionally large and rare and has a high-quality color grade. Mogok is a major producer of the world's rubies, but faces continued hostilities from the civil conflict. Now, thanks to biodiversity efforts, a variety of rare wild animal species have been found in the Huaxiangxi Natural Nature Reserve in southwestern China's Sichuan province. One of them is the red and white giant flying squirrel, which can glide through the air using a thin membrane of its skin that acts like wings. We're now going to leave you with images of this stunning squirrel. On that note, I'm Kasturi Manikam, and I'll see you at the top of the hour.

0: For one, I think that there is a lot of love and friendship that we have been able to share with everybody that we have met here, and that's been a really beautiful part of the experience.
1: And that's what's great about going to visit another culture, because every country has things that they're very good at.
2: I think if we could just kick all the government personnel out and talk to the musicians and the ping pong players, only congregate with the ping pong players and the tennis players.
3: It'll basically not be education about the past, which is what a lot of education is. It'll be education about the future.
4: It's more than just a school. It's an ecosystem.
5: The people who gather here makes this place very special.
1: Hello and welcome to World Insight. I'm Tian Wei. At the invitation of President Xi Jinping of China, President of the United States Donald J. Trump will pay a state visit to China later this week. Beginning from today, we're bringing you a special series featuring the enduring legacy of the people-to-people exchanges between China and the United States and the efforts made in order to keep those alive and active through culture, sports, education, and youth engagement. And this is our special series, The Human Connection. First, the magic of music. I spent a day with the students and faculty at Tianjin Juilliard School, the first institution in China authorized.

tries to offer a U.S. accredited Master of Music degree with joint efforts by Chinese and American faculties. Join me as we meet remarkable young talents from around the world and discover how a unique space for music, learning, and personal growth has been created and sustained there. Then we travel with a choir from Yale University from the U.S. during their tour across China, listening to their music, sitting in their performances, and hearing their reflections on what it means when music becomes the most important language.

0: Well, the Bright River in northern China rises an institution that many hope will become a bridge of soul through music. And today, it is.
1: Recently, I spent a whole day with them, the students and faculty of Tianjin Juilliard School. An ordinary day might be for them, but an unforgettable one for me, as I learned how they are turning a dream of music and understanding into day-to-day reality.
2: For me, the courses itself, it's very useful, actually. And all the structure is very, very well-structured. And all the class, especially ear training, for me is really good. And what I heard is the same as New York Juilliard.
3: I mean, for me, I try to connect it with whatever I'm doing on my instrument that is interesting. So, like, this week we did some work with hearing intervals, which is very not so interesting. But, you know, I applied it to some music I've been working on, some orchestral excerpts, and I try to hear the intervals with that, and it kind of helps both ways. You know, if I hear with the repertoire that I'm working on, if I hear the intervals there, it kind of helps with the ear training, and vice versa.
4: I feel that's all about communications in different languages, also applied in music. Mm-hmm. It's like different music language. When we're sectional, the Shostakovich, this time for the orchestra, we're going to Xinghai for tour, and I think there was a Russian girl inside our second violin, and she's like, I played it before, and I'm a little bit familiar with this piece, and she's talking about the history or something. And I just feel it's really appreciated to study in such a good environment like this.
5: Because we are introduced to many different cultures since young. Yeah. And because I'm a Singaporean Chinese myself, so I'm able to experience, like, let's say, the lion dance culture, you know, Chinese New Year celebration. Yeah, and all these wonderful different cultures, different mix of cultures back at home. Because from what I see based on my past experiences back at home with the Chinese orchestras, and they perform with so much gusto and showmanship, with especially playing with the dagu, da tangu. So I definitely wanted to, you know, perform something that was home. So I got to do everything possible.
0: Can you maybe stand up and show me a little bit how you do it? So I want to learn.
5: Dun, dun, dun, dun. So it's just it's all these, moving your whole body, basically using your whole body as an instrument itself.
1: One can tell they are not just for the music skills, but quite curious about cultures and options for life.
0: It is said it takes a whole village to raise a child. In this case, it takes brilliant minds and generous hearts from both sides of the Pacific to bring a shared vision to life.
6: Today's world is very different from 30, 40, 50 years ago. You can't just be a good musician and that's it. If you win a competition 40 years ago, that means you have a career.
0: Lifelong.
6: Yeah. Defines your career path. However, today, yes, it is very important to win a prize, but it doesn't guarantee a career anymore. You have to be a total package. You have to be good at so many things. You have to know how to communicate with others. You have to know certain technologies, social media, for example, and maybe be an entrepreneur. You have to know so many things besides just playing your instrument well. Well, that's frustrating for some people, but I

0: I encourage them to not see that as a challenge or maybe just a challenge. I
1: Right.
0: would say take that as an opportunity. You have more ways to develop, and you actually have more choices to see that from a different angle. We need to build stronger connections with living composers. Like our Shanghai Quartet, we always premiere or perform composers that are still composing these days, today. So that is very important, and we encourage students.

0: And I'm so happy to see some of my students there playing their friends' pieces in their graduation recital. And that's really, hopeful. I mean, for me, that's the hope. And I really see a bright future for the classical music world in China. In fact, I think it is the biggest market in the future globally.
1: Well, there's some composers, especially the ones of the new wave generation, like Ye Xiaogang, but Tan Dun, or Tan Dun, as I grew up thinking of him, Chen Qigang, some composers like this I knew about already, but there are a lot of
2: Guan Jing.
1: Yes, Guan Jing. That's, Chen Yi, Zhou Long. Those are the main figures I've heard of, probably. But there are actually some quite interesting composers of this earlier generation who kind of maybe were eclipsed by the fame of that new wave generation. And also just some of the way that they extend back into history. And I think a lot of that stuff, I mean, some of it you can find in books, but it really took coming here and talking to people again and just starting to get a sense of the broader field of Chinese classical music rather than just those sort of well-known figures. And also, similarly, I think the generation after the new wave is also somewhat eclipsed by them. I mean, they were in a perfect... There's obviously a lot of very gifted and amazing people in that generation, but they also encountered a specific historical moment that I think was ripe for their development.
3: It's more than just a school. It's an ecosystem.
2: I like that.
3: Right? It's a garden where things grow, plants grow, trees grow, flowers grow, and then they bear fruit. And then there's these fruits in turn sow seeds, and then in their turn, new plants and new ecosystems.
2: I understand, Rob, you were teaching, you were working in Juilliard in New York, and now this is your fifth year with the school here in Tianjin Juilliard. So what has been the legacy that is still flourishing here in Tianjin Juilliard, but at the same time, how unique it is, when you are talking to your colleagues back in New York?
0: It's interesting. I think if you ask whether it's leadership or faculty, you will hear one word over and over again. And I think the word that connects us most to the New York legacy is excellence. And this is actually my seventh year here after spending almost 20 years in New York Juilliard. And that's something that was embedded in many of us who were at that school for a long time, whether you're an administrator, a staff member, a student. That level of excellence is something that you come to understand when talking about Juilliard. And I think when we started this program 2019-2020 here in Tianjin, that was always the major concern. How authentic will this school be? How connected will this be to the Juilliard campus? And what we can all agree on is that the level of excellence we strive for is the same as New York. So if there's one legacy, it's that culture of excellence here.
4: It is the teacher's art mastery that awakens joy in creative expression and knowledge. But the story of Tianjin Juilliard is beyond that, being a place that works to bring the best across the Pacific for students from all of the world. He Wei is the inaugural and current CEO and artistic director of the Tianjin Juilliard School. He is among the very first group of people that contributed and worked to make it happen.
5: So some people describe Tianjin Juilliard as a bubble. Some say we're oasis. We're very grateful, not just because of this beautiful location. It's also the people who gather here. Makes this place very special.
2: A lot of people have been talking about how courageous, really, it has been to have a project like this. First of all, just by having a Tianjin Juilliard, having a different campus from its New York headquarters. So how does that work? How did that, a grand goal come into being implemented?
5: It was a visionary idea from, over 10, 12 years ago when Dr. Joseph Polisi, he was then the president of the Juilliard School, he discussed this with the board of setting up overseas campus. Because Juilliard has always been known as an international institution. because they have so many international

0: musicians, faculty, and students. But they never have had a global campus, except the one in New York City. So when they finally decided to take this initiative, have setting a global campus outside of the United States, they look at China, and they look at the possibility, and the strong belief that shared by Joseph and his colleagues that China is the future of classical music.
1: What about the cooperation from here?
0: So if you look at our graduate, so the overall structure is very interesting. We have a graduate school. We don't have undergraduate school. And we have a pre-college. So there's like people like saying, you have a gap. where does your pre-college
1: But that's you? Perfectly done, right?
0: Exactly. So, and people say, where do you recruit if you don't have an undergraduate program? So, and if you look carefully into our curriculum that we offer in the graduate studies, we only offer three major areas. One is orchestral studies. One is collaborative piano. Another one is chamber music. So all three, you cannot do it alone by yourself. All three is collaborative in nature. This is the only graduate school in the entire world. The entire curriculum completely focuses on collaborative skills.
1: And this gives the students tremendous opportunity to work with one another.
0: I think that was the moment I realized why Nick was so moved. You know, when I was sitting there.
1: Or everybody.
0: In the room. And I was probably moved by the same, not just by the sheer excitement of the music, but really by the sheer joy, the passion, and the spirit of collaboration. And at the moment that you can see why we say, you know, this music transcends borders. Music connects people.
1: It's
0: music
1: not a
0: bridges
1: slogan.
0: Cultures. It's not. It's people. It's like being in the same room, or they grew up together, or they studied together, and sharing the stage, putting their hearts out.

0: For one, I think that there is a lot of love and friendship that we have been able to share with everybody that we have met here, and that's been a really beautiful part of the experience.
1: And that's what's great about going to visit another culture, because every country has the things that they're very good at.
2: I think if we could just kick all the government personnel out and talk to the musicians and the ping pong players, only congregate with the ping pong players and the tennis players.
3: It'll basically not be education about the past, which is what a lot of education is. It'll be education about the future.
4: It's more than just a school, it's an ecosystem.
5: The people who gather here makes this place very special.

0: the brightest stars in a...
1: Growing up. Always when I'm biking to school, when I feel hungry, I stop for a changing pan. Because it's everywhere on the screen. So it's the flavor of home and flavor of my childhood.
0: Yeah. 3 minutes, you make it, right?
1: Yeah, really fast. Mm-hmm.
2: We had great pan-fried buns as well.
0: Oh,
3: Shanghai.
0: Yeah, 小笼包, right? Yeah, wow.
4: When the food is this good.
5: Yeah.

0: we only get to eat Chinese food in China a very few amount of time.
1: That's so true. That's true. Cheers, authentic.
2: We've all really enjoyed seeing the differences in the cuisine from the different regions as well. Because in America, we just kind of brand whole Chinese food as like one label.
1: Right.
2: So it's really cool to also experience the different flavors in all the different regions.
1: So much diversity.
2: Yes. Yeah.
1: The evening's repertoire moves across time and culture. Classic Yale harmonies, jazz standards, and contemporary works.

0: Yeah. I know you guys have been traveling throughout China. I'm really envious. I mean, it's been 2 weeks, right?
1: 2 weeks, 9 cities.
0: Nine cities. Oh my God. So it's like packing, unpacking, packing, and unpacking. How did you guys do it?
2: The magical part of it is that this tour hasn't felt tiring yet for anybody. Although we have to open our suitcase and close it, every city offers something new. And I think it's because China in of itself is just such a diverse country with so many different kinds of cultures, different kinds of cuisines, and different experiences. I remember we were in the Dong Village, Zhaoxing Dong Village, in Guizhou. We had this huge concert with them. We saw a lot of their dance groups, music groups, even fashion groups.
3: Yeah.
2: And we did a joint concert together. But the moment that really stuck out to me was after the concert. Mm. Now, after the concert, a lot of people were just scattering all over the place. We were mingling, we were talking. But then somehow they just started a bonfire celebration. Mm. The Dong Village people started this bonfire celebration. And without speaking the same language, without being to communicate to our members in English, they were just like, come over. And we just followed them to this bonfire. Nothing was communicated verbally.
0: Yeah.
2: But because they were so passionate, we all followed them and we started singing together around
0: a
2: bonfire.
0: So genuine.
4: I think the Dong Village was also very memorable for me. I particularly found myself bonding with some of the girls in the little girls' choir. They were so kind and so sweet. And then the next day we got to actually sing with them in China's largest natural cave, which was just one of the most unique places we've ever performed.
0: And the sound.
4: Yes, absolutely. The natural resonance. It's honestly amazing how it replicates even a concert hall level quality with no amplification. It was really amazing.
1: So I think one of the coolest things about our China tour so far is that we haven't only been, you know, experiencing the food and you know, the distinct history of each city we go to, but we also learn about the daily life and actually what it's like to grow up and be a student in these cities. And like genuinely, it wasn't really something I had to research. We saw it in real time as we were traveling across the country that, you know, it was very smooth. We were able to get some rest, do work. A lot of us were, you know, making new arrangements, doing things for the album, working on, you know, our jobs back in America. So it's something that's worth talking about as the MC.
0: This is not necessarily the easiest time for the world.
5: Absolutely.
0: And I saw in the selection of songs that you beautifully prepared for the audience today, you are purposefully trying to present so many different cultures within one performance. That's so beautiful.
3: Thank you.
0: But you know, how can we still be the bridges?
1: Yeah, I think that so much of it, of course, lies in the youth. I think we're very lucky to, you know, be in college in a time where it's so easy to, you know, travel to China, at least for the Whiffen Poofs. So it's been a really, really incredible experience to get to see the culture in that way. And I think that our song selection really speaks to that, too. We're singing kind of similar to the rest of our repertoire, a diverse three Chinese songs as well. We're singing a pop song, we're singing a traditional song, and then Let the World Be Filled with Love, which is, you know, all about

0: about coming together as a society, not as Americans or Chinese, but just as people.
1: That kind of history and today coming to me very strongly just within that room. That was very touching to me, you know.
2: I think the phrase really stands for China-U.S. relationships and any relationship in the world. 求同存异. We strive for togetherness and diversity also exists. It's the kind of feeling where we all come from such different backgrounds. In China, I drink tea in a restaurant. In America, they always serve ice water. There's differences between all of these cultures and lived experiences. And there's so much diversity in music, in art. But at the end of the day, we also have so much similarities.
1: It's both a reflective moment and a beautiful moment.
2: Yeah. People-to-people exchange has always been a core mission of the Whiff and Poofs. Because a lot of times when we sing together, it's not, the music itself is not just an artistic performance. It is also a unfolding of a historic tapestry. Like, we learn so many of the songs that the Chinese groups sing. It has been hundreds of years of history, and the song tells a story, and a lot of times we learn what the story is and in turn learn more about Chinese culture. And the same thing happens when we sing our American songs to the Chinese audience. They are also curious about, you know, what exactly is the Midnight Train of Georgia about? Is it about a train or is it about something else, right? It's actually about somebody pursuing their career in LA, Hollywood. And in turn, we also get to introduce, you know, the American entertainment culture. So a lot of times through song, we learn so much more about each other's culture, and that is just a beautiful part about music, to really transcend language and bring everybody together.
3: Yeah. Did you notice? As a fan, I was invited, perhaps bravely, to join them in a short aria of the favorite Chinese song.
4: Okay. Ready? Let's do it.

0: That's awesome.
1: Nervous? Yes, I was. Absolutely. Whether it showed or not is another question. But in that moment, one thing felt clear. They are, each in their own way, bright stars. And we all have an opportunity to embrace a universe of stars when we choose to listen, to learn, and to meet one another happily. I'm Tian Wei. Thanks for being with

0: Good morning. You're watching The World Today. I'm Kasturi Manikam. Our top story this hour. U.S. President Donald Trump will pay a state visit to China from Wednesday to Friday. Trump says he's looking forward to his trip and expects great things to happen during his visit. It will be the first in-person meeting between the two presidents since they met in Busan last October. It's also Trump's second state visit to China, nearly 9 years after his first visit in 2017. Beijing says it's ready to work with the U.S. as equals in advancing global peace and stability.
1: President Xi Jinping will hold in-depth exchanges of views with President Trump on major issues concerning China-U.S. relations, as well as world peace and development. Head of state diplomacy plays an irreplaceable strategic guiding role in China-U.S. relations. China stands ready to work with the United States in the spirit of equality, mutual respect, and mutual benefit to expand cooperation, manage differences, and inject greater stability and certainty into a world marked by turbulence and transformation.
0: Ahead of Trump's visit to China, Chinese and U.S. analysts have shared some key issues affecting bilateral ties, including the Taiwan question and trade.
2: Against the backdrop of new developments in the situation across the Taiwan Strait, the Taiwan question remains China's greatest concern. When discussing China-U.S. relations, the U.S. has frequently used the term guardrails in the past. From the U.S. perspective, it also hopes for stable China-U.S. relations. However, a crucial political prerequisite for the stabilization of China-U.S. ties is the Taiwan question.
3: Since 2025, the heads of state of China and the U.S. have held 5 phone calls, and equally important, they met in Busan. One of the core issues in these interactions lies in economic and trade issues. President Trump's visit will also focus on economic and trade issues. In the economic and trade fields, both sides should continue to advance in the direction of taking a holistic view, pursuing long-term interests, working toward each other, expanding the list of cooperation, and narrowing the list of disagreements. Clearly, the overall stability of the past period is a positive outcome achieved by this direction of dialogue and cooperation. We have also seen that the overall stability of China-U.S. relations over the past period further confirms that since 2017. The view held by some people in the U.S. that they should engage in so-called strategic competition with China and define overall China-U.S. relations through competition is a complete misunderstanding of ties and a misreading of China's development.
4: I think the outcome will be just the fact of the visit, the fact that the two leaders connect and talk about a whole range of strategic issues. And I think they want to make sure that we can continue this stability that we've found over the last year, which is something that needs to continue into the future.
0: Tajikistan's President Emomali Rahmon is on a state visit to China. Here in Beijing, he attended a high-level meeting with Chinese business leaders aimed at strengthening economic cooperation. Chao Chufeng has more.
5: On Monday evening, Tajik President Emomali Rahmon met with Chinese business officials and a group of senior executives from various industries. In his opening remarks, President Rahmon welcomed increased engagement from Chinese companies and encouraged them to explore new opportunities in Tajikistan.
6: Over 700 Chinese companies have already invested across various sectors of Tajikistan's economy. I am confident that the deep integration of our economic, technological, and financial resources will provide strong momentum for new development opportunities, joint projects, and sustainable growth.
5: China has become Tajikistan's largest trading partner and remains its top source of foreign investment. Bilateral trade reached $719 million in the first quarter of this year, a year-on-year increase of more than 50%. Chinese business officials praised the steady growth and strong momentum in economic cooperation.
7: Bilateral trade and economic cooperation between China and Tajikistan are developing rapidly, with trade volume steadily increasing. Tajikistan's specialty agricultural products, such as black cherries, are gaining popularity among Chinese consumers. Meanwhile, Chinese photovoltaic products and lithium batteries are helping to support Tajikistan's green development.
8: During the organization of this meeting, we have seen strong enthusiasm from Chinese companies eager to participate. reflecting the business community's keen interest and positive expectations for cooperation with Tajikistan.
5: Executives from a wide range of industries, including robotics, artificial intelligence, new energy, education, and digital technology, attended the meeting. Many of them said that doing business with Tajikistan has already yielded fruitful results.
9: As of now, we have completed or are currently constructing 18 projects in Tajikistan with a total contract value of $580 million.
8: We are about to launch a new production line converting coal into 300,000 tons of urea with an estimated investment of $300 million.
5: China has invested heavily in Tajikistan's infrastructure, and the two countries are exploring cooperation in areas such as green economy and digital technologies. President Rahman's visit could open even more doors for further collaboration. Cao Chufeng, CGTN, Beijing.
0: U.S. President Donald Trump says the ceasefire with Iran is on life support. Peace negotiations have remained deadlocked after Trump rejected Tehran's demands to end the war. Walter Morris reports from Washington.
10: Donald Trump says Iran's response to the latest U.S. peace

0: proposal this weekend, he didn't waste his time reading the whole thing. Monday, he called Tehran's demands unacceptable, while Iranian officials say their offer is generous and responsible. The diplomatic gridlock comes days after the U.S. submitted a plan to mediators in Pakistan that would permanently end the war and reopen the Strait of Hormuz. Trump claims that Iran told his negotiators that the U.S. could come in and help extract its highly enriched uranium, but went back on that offer. Iran's latest proposal calls for financial compensation for war damages, lifting the U.S. naval blockade, removing sanctions, and ending the ban on Iranian oil sales. Tehran is also looking to secure complete control over the Strait of Hormuz. About 20% of the world's oil and liquefied natural gas travel through the waterway. The strait has effectively been closed since the war began in February, leading to a global energy crisis. Trump swiftly rejected Iran's new proposal in an interview that aired over the weekend. He said Iran is defeated, but that doesn't mean the U.S. military operation is done. During a ceremony in the White House Monday, Trump called Iran's latest offer garbage. He also repeated previous claims that the war is over, and he told reporters that the ceasefire between the two countries is the weakest it's been in weeks.
1: It was just unacceptable. You know, a lot of people said, well, does he have a plan? Yeah, of course they do have a, I have the best plan ever. I mean, Iran has been defeated militarily, totally. They have a little left. They probably built up during this period of time. We'll knock that out in about a day. But I have a plan. You know, it is a very simple plan. I don't know why you don't say it like it is. Iran cannot have a nuclear weapon.
0: And as oil and gas prices continue to climb, recent U.S. polls show the war in Iran is becoming more unpopular with American voters. Turkey's foreign minister is reportedly working with mediators in Pakistan to organize talks in Qatar this week. Walter Moore, CGTN Washington.
2: Independent fuel stations across Hungary are warning that supply pressure and fuel price controls are threatening their ability to operate. Industry groups say rural communities could be hardest hit if smaller nations are forced to close. Pablo Gutierrez reports from southwestern Hungary.
3: For nearly three decades, István Csikszai has operated this independent fuel station in western Hungary. In many rural communities, stations like this are the only nearby source of fuel for farmers, delivery workers, and locals. But station owners now say rising costs, supply uncertainty, and government policy have placed growing pressure on smaller operators across the country.
4: The tax on fuel is 27%, one of the highest rates in Europe. If that tax was reduced, we could earn twice as much. They're taking away our livelihood.
3: Independent station owners say fuel price controls introduced under Viktor Orban's government reduced already narrow margins and made it harder for smaller businesses to compete with larger fuel networks. Disruptions to the Druzhba pipeline, which brings Russian oil into Hungary, increased that pressure earlier this year. Industry groups warn that some operators are now considering closing down if conditions do not improve.
5: In smaller towns and rural districts, if fuel stations shut down, this can become a serious problem. Farmers may start storing fuel themselves, which creates environmental problems. These smaller gas stations are a key part of the country's fuel security.
3: Operators say delivery disruptions earlier this year increased pressure on independent stations.
4: Some fuel deliveries were days late, so people started filling up more because prices were still relatively low.
3: The pressure is also being felt across Hungary's agricultural sector, where fuel costs directly affect production and transport. Farmer Lazar Kis says rising diesel prices are creating new uncertainty for producers already dealing with drought and higher operating costs.
6: We are producing 50% less, while our expenses are 15 to 35% higher. This will likely be a negative year for us.
3: Kiss says rising fuel costs are expected to increase expenses across agriculture, including transportation, electricity, fertilizers, and chemicals. He warns that some farmers may reduce production or leave land unused if operating costs continue to rise.
7: For many towns in rural Hungary, these petrol stations are the only source of fuel. If some of them close down, that will affect daily life, farming, and small businesses in these communities.
5: The current fuel price regulations are hurting gas stations and creating uncertainty across the sector. These measures expire soon, and we still do not know what the new government plans to do about this.

0: 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Pablo Gutierrez, CGTN, Nagykanitsa, Hungary.
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Dan, sports scene, place booked. China beat India 3-0 in the women's AFC Under-17 Asian Cup and booked their place in the 2026 FIFA Under-17 Women's World Cup. Leo in, 38-year-old, 8-time Ballon d'Or winner Lionel Messi heads defending champions Argentina's preliminary 55-man squad for the World Cup. And 30 straight. Jannik Sinner drops just two games against Alexei Popperin to reach the last 16 of the Italian Open and win his 30th Masters match in a row. Good morning, you're watching Sports Scene. I'm Greg Lafferty in Beijing. We begin with football, and host China cruised into the semifinals of the AFC Under-17 Women's Asian Cup with a 3-0 victory over India in Suzhou, Jiangsu Province, and secured their spot at this year's FIFA Under-17 Women's World Cup. Head coach Ma Xiaoshu, who won AFC Women's Player of the Year in 2006, makes some changes to the starting lineup, bringing forward Huang Qin-yi back into the starting 11. And she opens the scoring in the 38th minute. Winger Liu Yuxi delivers a cutback pass that threads

0: through multiple Indian defenders, with Wong finishing from the center of the box. Deep into first half stoppage time, Liu is brought down by Ritu Badaik in the box. She steps up and converts the resulting penalty to make it 2-0. China dominate possession with 75% of the ball, firing 28 shots with 6 on target, while India managed just a single shot. But it takes until the 90th minute for the host to add a third, with 3 substitutes combining to seal the victory. Wu Yichen sends a cross, and India's clearance falls to Cheng Wandi, who lays off a first-time assist for Li Qixian, who taps into an empty net. The 3-0 win gives China a place at the FIFA Under-17 Women's World Cup in Morocco. Next up is defending champions, the DPRK, in the semifinals, who advanced with a 6-0 thrashing of Thailand.
1: I'm not satisfied with our performance in this match. That's not the level we're capable of. We got a win in the end, but we need to do a good job of reviewing the match. With all of the training we have done, I believe our players have the ability to compete with the DPRK, and I also believe we're capable of beating them.
0: With a little over a month to go until the 2026 FIFA World Cup, Toronto Stadium aced its dress rehearsal for the tournament as fans flocked to the ground for the visit of Lionel Messi and Inter Miami on Saturday. Major League Soccer's Toronto FC recorded their largest attendance at BMO Field in club history for the clash, which saw the visitors prevail 4-2, drawing a crowd of 44,828. That offered Toronto's services a chance to see how they will perform with similar large crowds, and gave fans a taste of what's to come when the venue hosts 6 World Cup matches. It is the final, or was the final, outing for the local side at the stadium before the June 11th to July 19th tournament, and the first time that a newly installed temporary stand was used. The stadium had a $158 million facelift that added 17,000 temporary seats behind the goals to meet World Cup capacity standards. The city has previously said that the tournament is expected to bring more than 300,000 visitors to Toronto, with Canada opening their campaign against Bosnia and Herzegovina in Group B on June 12th. They'll face last edition's hosts Qatar and Switzerland in Vancouver. 4-time world champions Germany and 2022 World Cup bronze medalist Croatia will also play one of their group matches in Toronto.
2: Yeah, first of all, it felt great. You know, we've been working on the stadium for a long time. Obviously, a big capital project takes a lot of effort and detail. And so to know that we have the stadium done on time was a great relief. To see people in the new seats, you know, using the new concessions, all of the things that we put in place was really great to see. You know, not every element will be exactly like it will be for the tournament, but we certainly had lots of learnings. And I think, you know, we had all of our team on site, safety and security, you know, stadium operations, the ingress, egress, all of that was being observed. We've got lots of photos of things, seeing the crowd movement. All of that piece was really important to us. And I think all of us learned a lot. And we have some refinement to do and some tweaks that we want to make happen to really ensure that the fan experience is as positive and as efficient and effective as it can be.
0: Lionel Messi heads Argentina's preliminary 55-man World Cup squad, with the tournament expected to be the final World Cup for the 38-year-old Inter Miami superstar. The Argentine captain has been in superb form recently, scoring once and assisting twice in Saturday's 4-2 win over Toronto FC in Major League Soccer. With his offensive output on the day, Messi added another accomplishment to his already very long list, becoming the fastest MLS player to reach 100 goal contributions, with 59 goals and 41 assists since joining Inter Miami late in the 2023 season. He reached the mark in just 64 games. Messi and Argentina will be defending champions at the World Cup, which starts June 11th. Real Madrid attacker Franco Mastantuono has also been called up, along with another young player, Gianluca Prestiani of Benfica. Coach Lionel Scaloni has until May 30th to name his final 26-man squad. For tennis, we go to the ATP Italian Open in Rome, where world number one Jannik Sinner of Italy got off to a commanding start by smashing Alexei Popperin to the loss of just 2 games to secure his place in the last 16. Sinner's at the bottom and already up a break when a

0: Sharp backhand sees him hold serve for a 3-1 lead. Australia's Popyrin is completely powerless against the top seed, who shows brilliant touch with a tough volley. Sinner now is set point, and the 24-year-old takes it 6-2 when Popyrin hits long. The four-time Grand Slam champion is even more dominant in the second set and up 4-love when he hits this beautiful passing shot. Sinner now is match point. He is going to bagel the second set 6-love for his 25th straight Masters win to start the season, equaling Novak Djokovic's record while extending his Masters streak to 30 matches dating back to last season, one win away from another Djokovic record.
1: I feel like it was one way, the win, so, you know, you don't have to change a lot. In the same time, when you play with wind, you try to move the ball a little bit more around. When you are against wind, I'm someone who tries to go quite flat. But look, it has been a very good performance from my side. It was very tricky conditions. You know, he's a big server, so, you know, his percentage was not very high, which that helped me for sure a little bit, but I've been returning very well the second serves, and I'm extremely happy to be in the next round.
0: As for the ladies, Iga Świątek swept into the quarterfinals in Rome with a dominant victory of her own, as the fourth-seeded Pole dropped just 3 games in brushing aside Naomi Osaka. This is Świątek, who is up a break at 4-2 in the first set and holding 3 break points. But four-time Grand Slam champion Osaka manages to fend off the first when the Japanese fires a forehand winner, one of few highlights for her in the match. Her effort is in vain, however, as Świątek went on to break and win the first set 6-2. The six-time Grand Slam champion does not relent in the second set, and she hammers a forehand winner en route to another break. Despite a recent clay court setback against Mira Andreeva, Świątek's return to elite form is evident. She overwhelms Osaka throughout the match, with the latter struggling in all facets. Match point now, and Świątek ends her imperious display with a lovely passing shot to win the second set 6-1. The 24-year-old cruises into the quarterfinals, where she will face Jessica Pegula. At the top is Coco Gauff, who has a much harder time against 18-year-old Iva Jovic, as her fellow American wins the first set 7-5. Jovic served for the match at 5-3, but tightened up, and Gauff came back as the third seed wins 5 games in a row to take the second set 7-5. From there, it's all Gauff, and the three-time Grand Slam champion wins the third set 6-2 after spending nearly 3 hours on court. The 22-year-old will be hoping for an easier time, but is unlikely to get it against Andreeva in the quarterfinals. As the World Team Table Tennis Championships closed in London, with the Chinese squads winning both the men's and women's titles, China and the UK are also marking 55 years of ping pong diplomacy, which helped build international ties during the Cold War. And at an event in Loughborough University's Capital Campus, brought together players, diplomats, and students.

0: From CGTN headquarters in Beijing, this is The Hub with Wang Guan.
1: Hello and welcome to The Hub. I'm Wang Guan in Beijing. When China and the United States are mentioned together, the headlines often focus on rivalry, risk, and confrontation. But beyond the noise, there are deeper questions at stake. How do these two systems really function? Who bears responsibility? And where does cooperation still survive? To see how these dynamics play out on the ground, we turn to our correspondent, who attended a dialogue among young leaders from China and the United States.
2: For many, college years might carry the fondest memories. You chat, laugh, even compete, hopefully in a friendly manner, with your peers. You might have different interests and aspirations, but it's an age when everything feels possible. Here at Tsinghua University, a group of American college students are meeting with their Chinese counterparts. They discuss and reflect on academic questions as well as real-life problems, hoping to better understand the busy world we're living in and to further realize the potential of themselves.
3: As a flagship event of the Young Envoy Scholarship Program, the Juxing China, U.S.-China Youth Leaders Dialogue advanced the initiative announced by Chinese President Xi Jinping to bring 50,000 young Americans to China over the course of 5 years.
4: The core challenge for smart cities isn't just collecting data and putting them into a smart city brain. It's about creating public value from it.
5: Many of the younger students we're looking at as applications towards mental health applications and thinking about how they can improve that, all the way up to neural implants.
6: And we were trying to understand how AI can play a role in energy efficiency while also being a huge consumer of energy.
7: Differentiated responsibility also shouldn't mean not paying attention to the development of renewable energy and other mitigation technologies in developing countries.
8: Not just passive users of technologies, I think the gap and discrepancy and risk to our humanness, to our dignity, to our sovereignty.
9: AI governance requires international cooperation on norms, risk management, and capacity building.
10: Real opportunities in the young people's hands, just like the U.S.-China youth leaders in these rooms.
11: International decarbonization requires substantial financial investment, and substantial financial investment requires stability and confidence in the future state of the world that you hope to be.
12: Hopefully, we can make our youth voice not only be heard, but also be included in the global governance framework.
13: So let us join hands to transform today's dialogue into action and vision into reality and write a new chapter of cooperation.
3: Engaging in deep discussions on green development, technological innovation, and social governance, participants drew on their diverse backgrounds to share insights and drive collaboration. For many, the experience underscored that amid political tensions and technological change, face-to-face connection holds unparalleled value.
1: Now, for more discussions, I'm joined by a representative from the dialogue today in Hong Kong, China. We have Zhao Xiuye, PhD candidate at the School of Public Policy and Management at Tsinghua University. Xiuye, welcome to The Hub. Now, you lived in Washington, D.C., the United States, for the longest time. You work for think tanks. You work between cities across China and the United States. So what's your overall sense of where China-U.S. Relations right now, especially when it comes to people-to-people exchanges?
14: Well, I think overall, we're at a more stable stage of the relationship. Both leaders are scheduled to meet. So I think we're relatively stable. People are traveling back and forth. But I still have heard some concerns from the American part that they're concerned about coming to China. Because they are concerned about the potential political backlash that might happen in the future. So I think it has stabilized, but people still have concerns. I think the summit meeting between the two heads of states will ease that tension quite a bit later.
1: Yeah, that is the hope. And now, obviously, you live in Hong Kong. You're on the academic exchange program in Hong Kong. You're getting your PhD in Beijing. Do you feel that somehow Hong Kong is a hub of exchanges between the East and

0: and the West?
1: Well, yes, absolutely. First of all, Hong Kong has a long tradition of being the hub of Eastern and Western cultures. And right now, because of the geopolitical upheavals, not just between the United States and China, but also among Western countries, I think more and more people see Hong Kong as a livable, connected place in the world where they can live easily, where it doesn't matter if you come from the United States or from European countries, you can move to Hong Kong easily, get settled in, find jobs in a very international and competitive market. You know, I have several friends who have moved back to Hong Kong after COVID, and some of them because of geopolitical reasons, they've all chosen Hong Kong to be an international place to live. And I think they're quite happy.
0: One of your research focuses is the role of subnational governments in global governance, especially in climate and energy policy. Some Chinese provinces and U.S. states continue to cooperate on climate, even when national relations are tense occasionally. What do you think is the significance of this kind of subnational cooperation?
1: You know, the United States is a federalist system, which means states on a lot of issues can make up their own policies. And you have the blue states and the red states. Some states will choose to follow the federal government in being tough or competitive with China, but some states are more concerned about other things, like renewable energy, climate change. So through that engagement, we can actually set up a channel of communication. There's still a lot of work we can do together on climate, on energy, on trade. And also the state leaders, they are also a huge and important cohort of American political leaders that we can meet with and get to know our counterparts in the United States.
0: We remember Gavin Newsom, the governor of California, attending Davos. He would personally welcome the entry of Chinese electric vehicles to California, which is eighth largest economy in the world, if put alone.
1: So this is a problem of the state government versus the federal government, right? So for a lot of state governments like California, their gas prices are high. They are very much into the climate actions. So they're more willing to buy these high-tech, capable and affordable Chinese-made EVs. But on the other hand, the federal government's anti-climate policy. And they don't want the Chinese products coming to the United States market on competitive reasons. So I think then you're going to see a lot of infighting between the states and federal government. And that's why.

0: other components of the renewable energy industry that can be imported. So I think there's a lot of things that we can do on the state level, and also on the people-to-people level.
1: Now, according to your research, what is the area that hosts the biggest potential for subnational cooperation between China and the United States?
0: Well, I think, first of all, the people-to-people relations is the most important because there are a lot of state universities, there are public schools, there are a lot of middle schools, primary schools that are actually administered by local and state authorities. I think that's one area where we can really start engaging both sides. The other thing is, if you talk about renewable energy, I think battery is something that's very important. I think the United States has a big market for batteries, mostly for energy storage. That's something that China has a competitive advantage in. I think there are more stuff we can do if we just get the delegations start visiting on both sides.
1: You were at the U.S.-China Youth Leaders Dialogue. You interacted with other scholars from around the world, and including the United States. What are your main takeaways from that event?
0: Well, one thing we talked about is how our societies are evolving under the influence of AI. You know, what we all recognize that AI really helps us a lot in work and in our study. But at the same time, we talked about the challenge of AI. You know, how it is replacing critical thinking, how it is replacing human-to-human interaction. And then at the end of the day, we've both agreed that no technology will replace human-to-human, person-to-person interaction.
1: A British citizen can enjoy a 30-day visa-free travel to the People's Republic. You know, one would hope that the same can be true for the United States citizens. But the thing is, until recently, the State Department still designated China as a reconsidered travel country. So we see a lot of hurdles in reality on the ground.
0: Yeah, I do. You know, especially if you talk to political leaders in the United States, they're very concerned about coming to China and, you know, get political backlash from the other party. So I think really in the short-term future, the most important thing is the leaders' meeting, especially President Trump comes to visit China in person. I think that's going to tell a lot of political leaders or, you know, people or leaders in communities or school leaders, education leaders, that it's okay to visit China. You know, President Trump just visited China. We had great results. And so there's going to be less potential political backlash.
1: We remember when Richard Nixon visited China, you know, representing the GOP, the Democrats just tagged along and basically agreed with what Richard Nixon ventured out to do with China, that is to broke the ice and reestablish relations with People's Republic of China. And so you would, you know, expect similar things to Trump.
0: Yeah. Well, I will expect similar things. And also another thing is rhetoric matters, right? Narrative matters. I mean, if you've seen the national security strategy, national defense strategy from the United States, they have, at least on rhetoric, downplayed the threat of China. It's no longer listed as a foreign adversary or enemy or rival. So that's good. I mean, when people talk about China being an enemy or adversary, it's actually not backed by official documents. Now, what they actually do, what policies they actually make against China is another story. But at least on rhetoric and narrative, you know, China is no longer an adversary. I think this matters more to the rank and file Americans, the people we meet on the street. You know, people don't talk about China as an enemy anymore.
1: All right, Suya, thank you so much for being with us at this hour.
0: Okay, thank you.
2: 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Our reporters are at home across the globe. 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
1: In November 2024, Evan Cao set foot in China for the first time, further deepening his connections with the country.
2: 我在今天，你呢？
1: So far, he has traveled to more than 40 Chinese cities, experiencing local life and culture along the way. China has become an important new chapter in his life, and through his actions, he is helping build bridges of understanding between China and the wider world.
3: This is a very beautiful place. I can't encourage people enough to come here, especially if they enjoy the outdoors and experience the environment here.
1: You do a lot of social media stuff. You're based in China. Maybe you can tell our viewers what your life, your work, your career is right now.
3: Absolutely. So when I came to China, it was just to pay my respects in November of 2024. It had been 2 years since the donation I made of the World War II photo album. I waited 2 years. I wanted things to die down. There was a lot of feelings, and a lot of Chinese people had a lot of emotion on what I had done, and I wanted everything to just kind of chill out before I came and became this figure. But I only came here just to pay my respects. I wanted to be in Nanjing on Memorial Day. I wanted to see the country for myself and see the people that had so openly taken under their arms, or at least what I thought was digitally. And when I arrived, I realized I had an opportunity to take a moment and, I guess you could say, turn it into a movement. And it's something I wanted to do for the construction of peace and diplomacy, to build better bridges between my country, the United States, and China. I've become this figurehead of what Chinese people imagine the, you might say, ideal American, or what a good American looks like. And I wanted to build something with it that was long and lasting and had a lot of meaning. And that's what I've now taken this moment and turn it into, is becoming this figure, this American fish out of water, you might say, that goes all over the country, travels it, experiences it, and makes these videos and broadcasts them, not just to Chinese audiences, but an international audience, to give people a better understanding what the real China is like. Because people that consume media about China, they probably don't have, at least if it's in the West, they probably don't have a good opinion about China. And when I came here and I saw what China was like, I thought it was kind of my duty to take this popularity and do something constructive with it to show the West, hey, this is what China's like. You know, this is me, an average American, traveling China, having these great experiences. Maybe you as a Westerner should come here too and check it out for yourself, rather than forming an opinion that you got from the media.
1: You're huge in China. Last time I checked, you have around 4.7 million followers. I mean, you showed them everything. You know, everywhere you go, you're traveling with two ducks, and you're doing acupuncture, eh? Fire cupping. That scares some people in the West off, but you loved it.
3: Yeah, I mean, I'm an adventuresome person. Everywhere I go is a new adventure, and I think what's particularly unique about me, I'm from the Midwest, what was considered a flyover state, and I was the center of international news, Minnesota. But I am a person from kind of, I mean, my background is pretty eclectic, but, you know, I come from very humble and traditional roots, and I was not well-traveled, and now I go all over China, and I have these adventures, and I'm kind of uniquely positioned to be this person having these experiences. I really hope people, particularly Americans, but people in the West, they see a Midwesterner without, you know, a terribly exciting background, suddenly has this exciting life and has these adventures. And I hope they see what I do and how I do it and the life that I live. And they want to check out China for themselves, or they want to learn about China through my eyes.
1: Alan, you have a huge fan base, especially after the Lunar New Year gala that is, you know, according to multiple sources, the most watched gala show, variety show on the planet.
3: I was pretty blown away when I heard just how many people saw me on TV. I knew it was big, but then I saw the number and I was like, how many people? So yeah, it was an honor to be invited last year. It was great to be a participant, and I was, to be honest, ignorant when I was being invited.

0: I did too, and how big of a deal it was. I mean, I was ignorant to how many people were watching it until I heard the actual viewer number, but it's a lot of work. It was great to be a participant and got to ha and get to have that experience, but it was I had to go to, I think, 7 rehearsals. A lot of work went into it, and I'm looking forward to watching it and seeing as a viewer what it looks like.
1: So what do you think is the biggest contrast for an average American? China may be just a spot on the map, but for you, it's a place in the heart, right? If you zoom in into the Chinese society, its social, cultural, historical background, is the vibes that people give you, the human touch, wherever you turn. I mean, what is the biggest contrast, if you compare the China that you read on American textbooks versus the China that you experience right now, right here?
0: Well, I think the biggest contrast is the agenda the US media and the Western media portrays China as being this dystopian, authoritarian hellhole where there's terrible things happening and everyone's under surveillance and there's just all this negativity and all this boogeyman whispering about what China is. China wants to take over the world. They're spying on us. They're harvesting our data. They want to destroy us all. And like that's
1: Exactly,
0: what you
1: exactly.
0: have perpetuated in Western media, and that fundamentally and simply by my travels and experiences is not true. So me being able to come here and experience this and show Americans, hey, come here, check it out for yourself, I think is really important for soft power diplomacy. I'm not an elected official. Nobody gave me a government position. I don't work with the US government or the Chinese government. I work by myself doing what I think is right. And that is showing people travel is good. Go to places, form your own opinion. If people come here and they don't like it, well, at least they came and they checked it out. There's very few places on earth you should not travel. And China most definitely is not one of them. But I think a lot of Americans think that it is. I have some friends, they don't want to come here. And they know what's happening to me. They know if they came here, they would be in my company and everything would be fine. But they have read so much
1: Yeah.
0: nonsense and hysteria about what China is, they're afraid to come here. And I think that's true, at least for a lot of average Americans. They would not want to come here because of what they hear. And you got to see it to believe it. Don't judge a book by its cover, as they say. So that is what I see as my
1: Yeah.
0: role is now. With this popularity that I have, is breaking down these constructed ideas, these artificial ideas of what a country actually is, and getting people to travel. And it doesn't just go with the Americans and Chinese. I'm hoping people take a page from me on what I'm doing and they apply this to other countries too. If there's a place that maybe you don't want to go, maybe you think something about it that is scary about it, look and see what happened to me and think, well, maybe I should go there and check it out for myself.
1: Very well said. Totally agree. Now, what do you think is the biggest pleasant surprise or surprises that China has presented you with?
0: Oh, the technology. And I say this again and again. I wish America had the high-speed trains. My God, I would be able to go see my parents. They live 2.5 hours away from me. I'd be able to see them in 30 minutes, not a 2.5 hour car ride. It blows me away that America does not have technology like China has. And I think it really showcases how much China is advancing and the work, at least that my country has to do in order to catch up on the world stage with technology. When I got back, I went home over the Christmas holiday to go see my parents. I was briefly home. I was home for about 3 weeks. And I get back to Minneapolis-St. Paul Airport. There's a robot cleaning. It's mopping. And these people, these Midwesterners, are all standing around this thing like they're watching a sorcerer do magic because they've never seen a robot cleaning before. And I'm just like, God, you guys go to China. This is nothing.

0: You're watching CGT with the latest market-moving headlines from around the world.
1: What is the biggest difficulties that you have to adapt yourself to in China?
2: Language is tough. I'm learning the language. I'm having a hard time with it. I am 36 and a half years old, and they say the human

0: brain after the age of 25 has a hard time with languages, and it seems to be true. The different accents of China too are vast. You go to different areas. I travel in a lot of rural areas. People have heavier accents, and so it's a lot harder for me to talk to people without help because my Chinese is just I'm still learning, and it's going to take me a long time to learn. Language has never been my strong suit. I majored in Japanese studies. I was never good at the Japanese language. Just language as a whole is really hard for me. And Chinese, for a Westerner, at least for an American, is one of the hardest languages you can learn. So that's a barrier. There's definitely cultural barriers too. Being an American is different from being Chinese, and just the way that I am, how I carry myself, how I think, how I talk, how I am. Average Chinese people are not like me, and that's kind of part of the joy too, and the charm is I'm a unique American, but sometimes culturally I have a lot to learn with assimilation and just kind of with how the way people conduct themselves, how they talk, how they carry themselves. I'm a very outgoing, loud, and you might say like a fun person, and more Chinese people seem to be a little more reserved. So my clash of personality against the backdrop of what is an average Chinese person culturally, there's definitely a difference. I think that's part of what makes the videos so interesting, what makes me so uniquely suited to do this. But like, I definitely have some experiences where culturally I have a lot to learn.
1: Right. What is the most convenient parts of living in China?
0: Well, again, the technology, the ability to order anything on your phone at any point in time, any time of day, in America, and the price point too. It's so expensive in America, and it is only getting more expensive. And like, today I ordered some fruit here, and then I thought, oh, you know what? I also want to order some cheese. So then I ordered some cheese. In America, if you're getting things delivered, you're paying like upwards of 100% of what the goods actually cost just to have them delivered. And it's just so ingrained here in China as part of everyday life that it's affordable to sit and have things delivered. You forget something at the store, well, I'll just order that too. And it comes and it's affordable and it's convenient. And in America, like, if I want to order fruit, just fruit, right? I spent America probably about $6 today on some fruit, and with delivery and everything was like about $8. I'm looking probably at like $30 in America. And then if I forget something, probably another $30. So just the affordability here is so much better.
1: In what ways do you think China can improve, or the city you live in can improve, to make it more expat friendly?
0: That's a good question. The language barrier, it actually surprised me how few people in China speak fluent English. I thought it was going to be a much higher number. There's this ongoing joke. I ask people, you speak English? And everyone says, a little. A little means I can say a little, and that's about it. So the language barrier, I do have help. I have a team that helps me with videos, and they travel with me, and it makes going out easier. But like on my own, I could figure it out. It would be tough. And again, technology is going to render this barrier obsolete. In the next 2 years, I think there's going to be incredible leaps and bounds in tech. But so far, I have found that to be a little bit of a barrier for me. And if somebody's coming here and they don't speak any Mandarin at all, they will probably have a little bit of a harder time. There's a learning curve. You figure it out. I've been here for a year now, and I could go out on my own. And I could get by probably just fine. The taxi cab situation is a little bit tougher. And occasionally, like, random people, sometimes they don't know who I am. They just want to make conversation, especially in Tianjin. People are chatty. And like, sometimes if I'm out for a walk by myself, people start talking to me, and I'll just be like, I don't know what you're saying. I'm sorry. Good
1: Evan, thank you so much.
0: to see you again. Thanks for having me back.
1: And that will do it for this edition of The Hub on CGTN. Thank you so much for tuning in. I'm Wang Guan in Beijing. Bye and take care.

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1: Hello, it's noon in Beijing and 4 a.m. GMT. Welcome to Global Watch. I'm Panda.
2: I'm Kasturi Manikam. Let's get you the headlines.
1: Tajikistan's President Emomali Rahman is on a four-day state visit to China.
2: Expectations are high ahead of Chinese President Xi Jinping's meeting with U.S. President Donald Trump in Beijing this week.
1: Trump calls Iran's peace proposal unacceptable after Tehran demands war, reparations, control over the Strait of Hormuz, and an end to sanctions.
2: Cantamara's Sid cruise ship MV Hondius heads to the Netherlands after most passengers are evacuated from the ship.
1: We start in diplomacy. Tajikistan's President Emomali Rahman is in Beijing for a four-day state visit to China. Liu Jiasheng has more.
3: At the invitation of Chinese President Xi Jinping, Tajikistan's President Emomali Rahman arrives in Beijing on Monday for a state visit to China. This is President Emomali's 23rd time in China. Within the framework of the visit, a high-level meeting will be held, during which a wide range of issues related to bilateral cooperation in the political, economic, and trade, industrial, investment, and humanitarian spheres will be discussed. China and Tajikistan established diplomatic relations in 1992. Officials say currently bilateral relations are at their historical best, characterized by frequent high-level exchanges. Chinese President Xi Jinping paid state visits to Tajikistan in 2014, 2019, and 2024. Also in 2024, China and Tajikistan announced the development of a comprehensive strategic cooperative partnership in the new era. According to Chinese statistics, from January to October last year, bilateral trade volume reached over $3.5 billion, representing a year-on-year increase of almost 8%. The two countries also maintain excellent cooperation in the fields of education and culture. Liu Jiaxin, CGTN, Beijing.
2: Now, China and Tajikistan have seen their relations maintain a positive momentum in recent years. The two countries established diplomatic ties in 1992 and elevated their relations to a comprehensive strategic partnership in the new era in 2024. Economic and trade cooperation has been robust, with China becoming Tajikistan's largest trading partner and remaining its top source of investment. In the first quarter of this year, bilateral trade reached $790 million, up more than 50% year-on-year. Tajikistan was also the first country to sign a memorandum with China on building the Silk Road economic belt. Education and cultural collaboration has also progressed well. The Luban workshop in Tajikistan, launched in Dushanbe in 2022, was China's first such workshop in Central Asia. In 2025, Tajikistan Culture Day was held in China.
1: The first deputy chairman of Tajikistan's People's Democratic Party has highlighted the close cooperation between the two countries. He says China has provided strong support for Tajikistan's national development.
4: China and Tajikistan conduct extensive cooperation in economy, politics, culture, government exchanges, sports, youth affairs, and tourism, with all sectors fully advanced. Bilateral economic and trade ties are thriving, and China ranks among Tajikistan's top trade partners. Over 700 Chinese enterprises operate in Tajikistan, and more than 5,000 Tajik students are studying in China, a testament to fruitful educational cooperation. As part of Tajikistan's effort to build a revitalized nation, over 30,000 infrastructure projects have been completed since the country's 35th independence anniversary, thanks to solid support from China.
2: U.S. President Donald Trump will pay a state visit to China from Wednesday to Friday. Trump says he's looking forward to his trip and expects great things to happen during his visit. It will be the first in-person meeting between the two presidents since they met in Busan last October. It's also Trump's second state visit to China, nearly 9 years after his first visit back in 2017. Beijing says it's ready to work with the U.S. as equals in advancing global peace and stability.
5: President Xi Jinping will hold in-depth exchanges of views with President Trump on major issues concerning China-U.S. relations, as well as world peace and development. Head of state diplomacy plays an irreplaceable strategic guiding role in China-U.S. relations. China stands ready to work with the United States in the spirit of equality, mutual respect, and mutual benefit to expand cooperation, manage differences, and inject greater stability and certainty into a world marked by turbulence and transformation.
1: Senior representatives from international trade associations say they're looking forward to the upcoming meeting between President Xi Jinping and President Donald Trump. They expect productive dialogues over trade issues between the world's two largest economies.
6: I think this meeting will be a very good meeting. I think it's a very serious meeting because of just what's going on in the world and some difference of opinion about what we're doing and what China's doing. But I think if we can get the personal connections to be a little bit tighter and a little bit easier between us, I think that is going to make a very big difference. And it sounds so simple to say that if I like you and you like me, we can make it's easier to work together. But it's true. And I think the other side is both of our leaders, I understand, I think, the other side of this. If we can't get that friendship reestablished, it's hurting us and it's hurting the world. I think they both recognize that. So I think they understand the seriousness of being able to work together, and I think they want to. Now, I know we can point out, well, this didn't work and that didn't work, but I do believe things change. And you can repair things that like this, I think, if you can build some trust, and I hope this meeting builds some trust. I think it will, because I think we both need it. Honestly, the biggest trading partners in the world are China and the United States. And the fact is, you know, we can't ignore that. We need to be working together in some way, partnership, but in an honest, I think, in direct way, so that we can continue to build our economies and continue to, you know, bring some prosperity to the world, but also in particular to our countries.
7: I really do hope that they focus on trade, actually. I think trade is really the topic that needs to be focused on, and improving networking and U.S. to Chinese business relationships, personnel exchanges. So I hope that President Trump has a large delegation of U.S. Representatives and companies, and that there can be productive dialogue between the two countries.
2: A recent poll conducted by CGTN and Renmin University of China shows over 70% of respondents believe a healthy and stable China-U.S. relationship is crucial to the international community. Now, let's have a look at that breakdown of that data. More than 12,300 respondents from

0: 39 nations participated in the poll. Nearly 68% of respondents believe Beijing and Washington can achieve mutual benefit and win-win outcomes. They also believe trade issues between the two countries are non-irreconcilable. About three quarters think the essence of bilateral trade lies in mutual benefit and reciprocity, and that cooperation benefits both sides while confrontation harms both. Nearly 79% of the respondents believe China and the U.S. should strengthen dialogue on the basis of mutual respect to reduce misunderstandings. Among U.S. respondents, 78% agree with this view.
1: U.S. President Donald Trump's upcoming visit to China comes as the two sides continue to face differences over trade, technology and some global affairs. The U.S. public and international communities say dialogue between the world's two largest economies remains important. Some hope the trip can open a door to more cooperation.
2: Their EV adoption has been really incredible, and I really would love to see tariffs lifted on the EVs that they make there, because their range is a lot better, and that's something that I know. I feel like there's a lot of animosity between the two countries that doesn't need to be there. I think that we have a lot that we can learn from China and their technological advancements that... It's something that we can really learn from and grow from, and there's a lot of cooperation that can happen there that would be really great.
3: Right, yeah, I've seen this everywhere. I've seen it on TikTok, Instagram. It's everywhere on my For You page. And, you know, at the same time, while I think it's good to, you know, communicate with other foreign leaders, I also think that it should be managed in a proper way.
4: I think it's a beautiful country. I think there's a lot of opportunity for trade between the U.S. and China. And I think... Yeah, probably good opportunity to expand together and not be divisive.
5: I mean, in this period of tension, I think like it's a good idea to visit such a big country with a huge influence like China. We're talking about the two most powerful countries in the world right now. Both have huge influences. So, I mean, if they can sit on the same table and discuss, it's better for the world. So, yeah, I mean, it's good.
0: Businesses worldwide are hoping Trump's visit to China will bring some reprieve for industries that have borne the brunt of tariffs. Germany's auto sector is among the hardest hit, from major car brands to suppliers downstream in the supply chain. Natalie Carney reports from Munich.
6: It's a very huge market, and it's...
7: Strained relations between China and the U.S. have cost Armin Rupala's business a lot. RA Consulting develops software tools and electronic systems for vehicles. The German company also has offices in the U.S. and China, and that's where the tariffs have hit the company hardest.
6: In software business, we have a stable business over in China over the last years, no problem. It's only because we import some technical device hardware from USA, which we need that our software is running. So that's a problem.
7: The tariffs have only added to the problems facing an already struggling auto industry. For Germany's crucial auto sector, it's been devastating.
6: Companies like BMW, Audi, Volkswagen, they had a decrease in sales all over the world. We have too much capacities worldwide, and this effect runs to everybody. I'm already 40 years in business. I would say it's the biggest massacre I've ever seen in our automotive industry.
7: Germany's broader manufacturing base has also been affected.
8: The trade conflict with the U.S. directly impacts us, particularly the punitive tariffs imposed last year on steel, aluminium, and machinery. These tariffs have negatively impacted exports, which is always bad for an export-oriented industry like ours. The U.S. is actually our largest single sales market. However, our exports there have plummeted by 12.7%, which is substantial.
7: While globalization has improved efficiency by spreading production across countries, the interconnected supply chains have exposed manufacturers to tariffs, adding uncertainty for long-term investment.
9: Companies always look for predictability. They look for stable markets where you can plan ahead, and everything that's going on is taking away this reliability. If you know, okay, it will most likely be stable in the next couple of years, you can take investment decisions.
7: Even if ties improve between the world

0: World's two largest economies, supply chains will likely take years to recover, pushing companies to look at ways to diversify against future shocks.
1: Stabilizing ties between Washington and Beijing would calm global markets and bring predictability to export-driven German companies that are reliant on both the United States and China.
0: But in the meantime, RA Consulting, like many, is trying to navigate this rocky global terrain as best they can. Natalie Carney, CGTN, Munich.
2: You're watching Global Watch on CGTN. Coming up, U.S. President Donald Trump calls Iran's proposal to end a war unacceptable after Tehran demands reparations, control of the Strait of Hormuz, and an end to sanctions.
3: Iran warns of escalating tensions if France or the UK deploys warships to the Strait of Hormuz.
4: Images may appear to be identical, but looks can be deceiving. The difference is not always obvious. It has to be discovered. There are always different sides to a story. We put the focus on the details. To see more, to understand better. CGTN. See the difference.
3: U.S. President Donald Trump says the ceasefire with Iran is on life support. Peace negotiations have remained deadlocked after Trump rejected Tehran's demands to end the war. Walter Morris reports from Washington.
5: Donald Trump says Iran's response to the latest U.S. peace proposal is weak, and he didn't waste his time reading the whole thing. Monday, he called Tehran's demands unacceptable, while Iranian officials say their offer is generous and responsible. The diplomatic gridlock comes days after the U.S. submitted a plan to mediators in Pakistan that would permanently end the war and reopen the Strait of Hormuz. Trump claims that Iran told his negotiators that the U.S. could come in and help extract its highly enriched uranium, but went back on that offer. Iran's latest proposal calls for financial compensation for war damages, lifting the U.S. naval blockade, removing sanctions, and ending the ban on Iranian oil sales. Tehran is also looking to secure complete control over the Strait of Hormuz. About 20% of the world's oil and liquefied natural gas travel through the waterway. The strait has effectively been closed since the war began in February, leading to a global energy crisis. Trump swiftly rejected Iran's new proposal in an interview that aired over the weekend. He said Iran is defeated, but that doesn't mean the U.S. military operation is done. During a ceremony in the White House Monday, Trump called Iran's latest offer garbage. He also repeated previous claims that the war is over, and he told reporters that the ceasefire between the two countries is the weakest it's been in weeks.
6: It was just unacceptable. You know, a lot of people said, well, does he have a plan? Yeah, of course they do have a plan. I have the best plan ever. I mean, Iran has been defeated militarily, totally. They have a little left. They probably built up during this period of time. We'll knock that out in about a day. But I have a plan. You know, it is a very simple plan. I don't know why you don't say it like it is. Iran cannot have a nuclear weapon.
5: And as oil and gas prices continue to climb, recent U.S. polls show the war in Iran is becoming more unpopular with American voters. Turkey's foreign minister is reportedly working with mediators in Pakistan to organize talks in Qatar this week. Walter Moore, CGTN, Washington.
2: Iran's parliament speaker, Mohammad Bakar Ghalibaf, says the country's military is ready to give a lesson-teaching response to any aggression and has urged the United States to show its commitment to pursuing diplomacy. Sapir Sarami has more details from Tehran.
7: Iran says it responded to the U.S. proposal via Pakistani mediators, but Washington quickly rejected it. Tehran called the proposal unacceptable and outlined its own demands. Iran's foreign ministry spokesperson Ismail Baghaei defended the response.
8: Everything we put forward in that proposal consisted of responsible demands and generous proposals. Proposals made not only in line with Iran's national interests, but also for the good, stability, and security of the entire region and indeed the world.
7: I attended the press briefing on May 11th and asked about the future of diplomacy following the U.S. reaction.

0: Thank you very much. Dr. Iran has responded to the US proposal, but it seems President Trump is not satisfied with the response. How do you see the future of diplomacy between the US and Iran if the US attacks Iran again?
1: Whenever necessary, we fight, and whenever we deem it appropriate, we use the weapon of diplomacy, both in pursuit of the interests of the Iranian nation. The other side must prove itself in this regard. It must demonstrate that it is serious about this path. So far, it has failed. In every diplomatic process it has participated in over the past 20 years, the United States has repeatedly breached its commitments from 2015 onward, particularly in 2018 with its withdrawal from the JCPOA. And over the past year, it has gone even further, effectively attacking the very table of diplomacy and negotiation.
2: Iran says diplomacy remains an option, but wars, conflict is still possible. This comes as Israeli Prime Minister Benjamin Netanyahu has said the war with Iran is not yet over.
1: We too have not yet settled accounts with those who committed such crimes against the Iranian nation. Certainly, if an opportunity is presented to our armed forces, it will be used in the best possible way.
2: There is still no clear sign of a diplomatic breakthrough. With tensions high and no agreement in sight, uncertainty continues to surround the next steps in Iran-US relations. Sepah Sadami, CGTN, Tehran.
3: Tehran is demanding Paris and London to refrain from sending naval ships to the Strait of Hormuz to avoid further regional escalation. Iranian Deputy Foreign Minister Qassam Karibabadi says the presence of extra-regional warships will escalate tensions and militarize the vital waterway. He says Iran alone safeguards the strait, warning of an immediate and decisive response to French or British naval deployments backing U.S. operations. French President Emmanuel Macron says France never planned to deploy warships to the Strait of Hormuz, reiterating his opposition to a blockade by any side. The UK and France will host a multinational meeting of defence ministers on Tuesday to discuss military plans to restore trade flows through Hormuz.
4: Israeli Prime Minister Benjamin Netanyahu has outlined his goals to remove Iran's enriched uranium, eliminate Hezbollah, and win Israel off American military support. In an interview with CBS News, he said war with Iran is far from over, insisting that Tehran's enriched uranium must be removed. On Lebanon, Netanyahu said Israel's war with Hezbollah is a separate battlefield. He stressed that Israel will not accept Hezbollah's continued existence in Lebanon. He also announced his goal to phase out U.S. military support within a decade as Israel pushes to strengthen ties with Gulf states.
3: Still to come on Global Watch. Hantavirus hit cruise ship MV Hondius heads to the Netherlands after most of passengers are evacuated from the ship.
4: And oil prices jumped nearly 3% as investors reacted to failed negotiations between the US and Iran.
5: A vast land of 1.4 billion people. The world's second largest economy. Home to stories of the unexpected. The unimaginable. The breathtaking. Stories that touch the soul. Feel the speed, the passion. 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Discovering China. Global Biz, China Travel. We present a China never seen before. 24/7 at your fingertips, starting on November 6th, 2025.
3: A cruise ship that was hit by a hantavirus outbreak has departed from Spain's Canary Islands.

0: Passengers stuck aboard for weeks have mostly returned to their home countries. Several have tested positive for hantavirus since evacuating the ship. Health officials say the risk to the broader public remains low. Ken Brown reports from Tenerife.
1: Mission accomplished. That was the final words from Monica Garcia, the Spanish health minister, after a successful operation here in Tenerife at the Granadilla de Abona port in the south of the island. 27 passengers were removed from the ship. Despite the weather, there was some drama right at the end as the ship was forced to dock to moor rather than being anchored, and the passengers ferried from the ship to the dock, as happened, including 18 US citizens who are now back in the United States, flew home on an airplane in biocontainment units.
2: The past few weeks have been extremely challenging to us all, as I'm sure you know. What touched me the most, what moved me the most, was your patience, your discipline, and also kindness. Kindness that you show to each other throughout.
1: Now, the Odyssey, 27 of the crew will continue to the Netherlands, to Rotterdam, and to the owners of the ship, Oceanwide Expeditions. The ship flies under a Dutch flag. So the Spanish chapter of this odyssey at least comes to an end for now, a successful operation. There was applause all around. We heard from Tedros Ghebreyesus. He is the head of the World Health Organization. He called this a triumph of solidarity, many nations involved. But the repeated line from the WHO is that there is no cause for panic, that this is not another COVID. Ken Brown, CGTN, Tenerife.
3: Now we turn to the United States. The suspects in April's shooting at White House Correspondents' Dinner has pleaded not guilty to all charges in federal court. 31-year-old Cole Thomas Allen is accused of attempting to assassinate a U.S. president, assaulting a federal officer, and firearms-related offenses. He's due back in court on June the 29th. Jim Spellman reports.
4: 31-year-old Cole Allen, the alleged White House Correspondents' Dinner attacker, pled not guilty in federal court Monday to charges that include attempting to assassinate the U.S. president, assaulting a federal officer, and gun charges. Allen appeared in handcuffs wearing a jail-issued orange uniform. He did not speak. A court-appointed public defender entered the plea on his behalf. Prosecutors allege Allen traveled from California and checked into the hotel where the dinner was being held, then stormed a security checkpoint, shooting a federal officer in his bulletproof vest with a shotgun before being subdued. Prosecutors say he was also armed with a handgun and multiple knives. The agent was not seriously injured, and Allen did not make it into the room where U.S. President Donald Trump, top administration officials, and Washington journalists were having dinner. Allen's attorneys have asked the judge to disqualify two top Department of Justice officials, Acting Attorney General Todd Blanche and U.S. Attorney for Washington, D.C., Jean Pirro. The attorneys argue those officials were attending the dinner and could not be impartial. Defense attorneys signaled they may ask for Pirro's entire office to be recused as well. The judge did not rule from the bench on that issue. She instead asked the defense team to submit more information about the scope of the recusals that they are asking for. Cole Allen will next appear in court on June 29th. Jim Spellman, CGTN, Washington.
0: Venezuela's acting president Delcy Rodriguez says Venezuela will never become another U.S. state after U.S. President Donald Trump said he was considering the move. Rodriguez says it will never be planned, reaffirming Venezuela's sovereignty and independence. She made the remarks in The Hague, where she was attending proceedings at the International Court of Justice on a disputed oil-rich region in western Guyana. She says Trump knows Venezuela has been working on a diplomatic agenda of cooperation, adding that diplomacy remains the path forward.
3: Concerns are mounting in Japan over the government's recent military and security shifts. Professor Matsushima Yatsukatsu from Ryukyu University warns that changing nuclear policies and establishing a new intelligence agency threaten free speech and regional stability.

0: The Japanese government is now attempting to bypass the three non-nuclear principles which would allow nuclear weapons to be brought into Japan. As a peaceful country, Japan's restrictions on nuclear weapons will gradually disappear. This deeply concerns me. Japan's new plan for an intelligence agency may target individuals and media reports that speak out against the government. It could impose restrictions and pressure on freedom of speech, as well as political party activities. I believe Japan is now standing at a major turning point. To remain as a peace-oriented nation, Article 9 of the Constitution must never be revised. The government's current path of pursuing new militarism must be corrected as soon as possible. Otherwise, ordinary Japanese people will end up suffering.
1: Vivian Nunes is here with us for all the business headlines. Vivian, over to you.
2: Thanks, Gus. Oil prices jumped nearly 3% on Monday as investors react to failed negotiations between the United States and Iran. US President Donald Trump says the ceasefire with Iran is on life support, signaling the conflict may drag on. Brent crude, the global benchmark for oil, settled at $104 a barrel, an increase of nearly 3% since Friday, while US benchmark West Texas Intermediate crude moved 2.7% higher, settling at nearly $100 a barrel. UN Chief Antonio Guterres says conflicts in the Middle East and the closure of the Strait of Hormuz are directly threatening Africa's stability. 4 in 5 African countries are net oil importers, and 13% of the continent's imports pass through the Strait of Hormuz. In Nigeria, manufacturers are struggling due to rising power costs. Deji Bademozi reports from Lagos.
3: Work is in full swing in this luggage and plastic manufacturing factory in Lagos. But what is driving the operations here are generators powered by diesel. Grid electricity is hardly ever available, and the factory owner is really worried about the situation.
4: Currently, we pay as much as 190 to 200 million every month for electricity, and we still don't have electricity as much as we would like to. Just today alone, we've had two major power outages, which is not right. Our machineries have been affected, and their cost of production have shot up to high heavens. And because of that, we are unable to sell our large stock of inventory of finished goods. Our warehouses have been filled up for the past few months. We're unable to sell. We've had to actually cut down on costs, on our prices below our cost price, now to be able to sell, which is quite ridiculous.
3: Onyebu is somehow managing to keep his factory running, even though he says he's had to cut down on operations.
4: Most manufacturers are unable to cope. Only the big ones and even the ones that are coping, they're just there waiting and hoping again so that things will get better. So if things continue going bad, I'm afraid a lot of more manufacturers will go under.
3: The Manufacturers Association of Nigeria says during normal times, power alone accounts for about 40% of cost for a company. But these are not normal times.
5: Well, before it became very complicated, we had indicated that we are spending about 72 billion naira on alternative source of power. Now, that was before we had this hike. So your guess is as good as mine, how much it will have increased. So when that percentage of your costs escalates by about 200, 300, 400%, you have a major problem in your hands. So this is compounding our perennial problem of uncompetitiveness.
3: The cost burden is staggering in a sector where consumer demand has fallen and profit margins are already thin.
4: It's impossible to continue running a business like this. We are still calling on the government, and we are hopeful the government will do something. If not, a lot of manufacturers will actually run out of business, which is, I'm sure that the government doesn't want this to happen. So I believe if the government is listening, it should try to do something about the manufacturing sector, which should be one of the major sustainers of our economy.
3: The government recently announced some fiscal measures, including duty waivers on machinery aimed at supporting manufacturers. But they say those gains would become

0: completely eroded, with structural challenges like electricity remains unresolved. DG Bademosi, CGTN, Lagos, Nigeria.
1: To Europe now, and independent fuel stations across Hungary are warning that supply pressure and fuel price controls are threatening their ability to operate. Industry groups say rural communities could be hardest hit if smaller stations are forced to close. Pablo Gutierrez has this report from the southwest of the country.
2: For nearly three decades, István Szikszay has operated this independent fuel station in western Hungary. In many rural communities, stations like this are the only nearby source of fuel for farmers, delivery workers, and locals. But station owners now say rising costs, supply uncertainty, and government policy have placed growing pressure on smaller operators across the country.
3: The tax on fuel is 27%, one of the highest rates in Europe. If that tax was reduced, we could earn twice as much. They're taking away our livelihood.
2: Independent station owners say fuel price controls introduced under Viktor Orban's government reduced already narrow margins and made it harder for smaller businesses to compete with larger fuel networks. Disruptions to the Druzhba pipeline, which brings Russian oil into Hungary, increased that pressure earlier this year. Industry groups warned that some operators are now considering closing down if conditions do not improve.
4: In smaller towns and rural districts, if fuel stations shut down, this can become a serious problem. Farmers may start storing fuel themselves, which creates environmental problems. These smaller gas stations are a key part of the country's fuel security.
2: Operators say delivery disruptions earlier this year increased pressure on independent stations.
3: Some fuel deliveries were days late, so people started filling up more because prices were still relatively low.
2: The pressure is also being felt across Hungary's agricultural sector, where fuel costs directly affect production and transport. Farmer Lazar Kis says rising diesel prices are creating new uncertainty for producers already dealing with drought and higher operating costs.
5: We are producing 50% less, while our expenses are 15 to 35% higher. This will likely be a negative year for us.
2: Kiss says rising fuel costs are expected to increase expenses across agriculture, including transportation, electricity, fertilizers, and chemicals. He warns that some farmers may reduce production or leave land unused if operating costs continue to rise.
6: For many towns in rural Hungary, these petrol stations are the only source of fuel. If some of them close down, that will affect daily life, farming, and small businesses in these communities.
4: The current fuel price regulations are hurting gas stations and creating uncertainty across the sector. These measures expire soon, and we still do not know what the new government plans to do about this.
2: Independent station owners hope Hungary's new government changes its approach to fuel policy and offers support for smaller operators. Pablo Gutierrez, CGTN, Nagykanica, Hungary.
1: The 2026 FIFA World Cup will be the largest in history, with 48 teams competing in 16 cities across three countries. But 2 months before kickoff, workers in Florida say FIFA has failed to deliver on its promises. NHTSA Soledad Perez reports from Miami.
7: From Qatar to Brazil to South Africa, every World Cup arrives with the same promises: jobs, opportunity, economic transformation. And every time, workers say those promises fall short. Forced labor in Qatar, mass evictions in Brazil, fatal construction accidents in South Africa. Now the tournament has landed in North America, the first ever hosted across the United States, Canada, and Mexico.
8: And in Miami, the communities and workers who will make this World Cup possible say they've heard all of this before.
7: A coalition of nearly 30 South Florida labor and community groups says 9 months of talks with the Miami host committee have produced no enforceable commitments, no guarantees for fair wages, contractor transparency, or labor protections.
9: But the Miami host committee did not give us any of this information and was even reluctant to share the contractors that they had hired. We finally did receive a list of five contractors, only after pressure from our groups and our surprised to learn that one of the contractors

0: didn't even exist.
1: Without strong labor standards and enforcement, the World Cup doesn't create opportunity. It creates a shadow economy.
2: The coalition is also demanding a moratorium on immigration enforcement during matches, pointing to last summer's Club World Cup, when federal agents boarded a boat carrying the Miami-Dade mayor and questioned the immigration status of the crew.
3: You know, our big ask is

0: the FanFest, there should be a suspension of the 287G agreements at least while these events are happening.
1: There were no immigration-related arrests during last summer's Club World Cup. And according to the New York Times, FIFA had reached a quiet understanding with the White House to keep ICE away from venues. The outlet also reports that senior FIFA officials have now discussed asking President Trump for a full moratorium on ICE raids across the entire 39-day tournament. FIFA has also taken unprecedented steps. The 2026 World Cup is the first to require human rights action plans from all 16 host cities. But Human Rights Watch says nearly all of those plans are missing or inadequate just weeks before kickoff. The coalition says the door is still open, but with the world's biggest sporting event weeks away, they say the clock is the one thing FIFA cannot negotiate. Nitza Soledad Perez, UTN, Miami.
2: And that's all for me for now, Gus and Pandang. I'll be back at 4:15 with a full roundup of the day's business news with Global Business.
3: Thank you very much, Vivian. Now we turn to China. Tuesday marks the country's 18th National Disaster Prevention and Mitigation Day and also the 18th anniversary of the May 12th Wenchuan earthquake, a massive disaster that claimed over 69,000 lives in the country. Public education activities and drills are taking place in China. On earthquake preparedness, elementary school pupils in Sichuan province visited May 12th Wenchuan Earthquake Memorial Museum to learn about rescue measures. In Gansu province, personnel from fire, police, medical, power and communication services coordinated earthquake rescue drills. On fire prevention, the China Fire and Rescue Institute in Beijing has rolled out interactive activities on fire safety and evacuation, drawing over 20,000 participants. In Shandong province, the local power supply department is holding similar drills for people working in high-rise buildings. In Shenzhen City, over 100 types of advanced emergency equipment are on display to the public.
4: Still to come on Global Watch. A reciprocal visa-free policy between China and Brazil is expected to boost tourism and business ties.
3: And China and UK marked the 55th anniversary of ping-pong diplomacy with an event in London.
5: Facing the unknown is always difficult. In a world in turmoil, it's easy to lose orientation. But when the storms come, we have to see the possibilities. Reinvent. Find new opportunities. Discover a path forward. CGTN. See the difference.
3: You're watching Global Watch on CGTN. Chinese citizens no longer need a visa to enter Brazil for trips of up to 30 days. This follows China's visa exemption policy for Brazilian nationals. The policy is expected to boost tourism, trade fairs and business travel as the two nations continue to deepen economic and people-to-people ties. Paulo Cabral reports from Sao Paulo.
6: As the relationship between Brazil and China grows, so does the number of people traveling between the two countries. In the first quarter of 2026 alone, the number of Chinese coming to Brazil rose by 35% compared to the same period in 2025, even before the visa exemption for Chinese visitors came into force this Monday. The change was expected since China exempted Brazilians from visas in June 2025. It was announced last week by Brazil's vice president at a tourism fair in the northeast city of Fortaleza.
7: It's reciprocity. Brazilians going to China don't need a visa, and Chinese coming here don't need one either. Tourism creates jobs and distributes income. There's room for everyone, micro, small, medium and large businesses.
6: This Brazilian businessman heads a high-level group that promotes exchanges between business leaders. For him, the visa exemption ends a real barrier.
8: We receive Chinese delegations in Brazil and we also send Brazilian delegations to China. As basically the type of executive that attends these delegations are C-levels, I mean, presidents, CEOs, and directors, they don't have too much time for preparing the form, submitting documents.

0: and going for to an interview in a Brazilian embassy or in a Chinese embassy whatsoever. So,
1: freight fares are also among those hoping to benefit. China Home Life says visa delays have already cost them.
2: We had some empty booths during the show because people that acquired the booth, companies that acquired the booth, didn't have a chance to have their visa delivered.
1: Most of the Chinese visitors expected to first benefit from the visa exemption are likely to come here primarily for business. But hopes are that easier entry rules may also encourage them to discover more of Brazil's natural and cultural attractions, from beaches and rainforests to landmarks like MASP, the Museum of Art of São Paulo. This travel agent is among more than 300 businesses that rushed to get government accreditation to work with Chinese visitors. He sees much potential in the sector, even if most visitors are still coming for business rather than leisure.
3: We already have Chinese visitors. They come for business, but they can do a lot of other things. For example, within Sao Paulo, we have a kind of mini Amazon, just 120 kilometers away. A Chinese visitor doing business here with a free Saturday can do a day trip there or go to the coast in Santos. Brazil is a young country, just over 500 years old, and they are over 4,000 years old. But we have a lot of our history that we can share with them.
1: The exemption covers stays of up to 30 days for tourism, business, family visits or transit. The same rules now apply in both directions. Paulo Cabral, CGTN, São Paulo.
4: The World Table Tennis Championships finals in London ended last weekend, but China and the UK are also marking the 55th anniversary of ping pong diplomacy this year. Those exchanges helped build international ties during the Cold War. An event at Loughborough University's London campus brought together players, diplomats and students to reflect on table tennis as a bridge between cultures. Jen Copestake reports from London.
5: Fresh from their victory at the World Table Tennis Championship Finals, members of China's national team, including world number one ranked men's singles player Wang Jujin, joined English national team players and students for a friendly match. The event celebrated the friendship between the two countries, built through a shared love of table tennis over the past five decades.
6: Sport also provides the best platform for different cultures to communicate and to learn from each other. For the engagement between the world's best table tennis players from our two countries, we enhance mutual understanding and friendship between our two peoples in this new era.
5: Organizers say sport can still create opportunities for dialogue between countries beyond the political sphere.
7: I think it just enables people to have a different conversation, and sport is the language of respect and mutual respect. So I think it gives a great opportunity to just put sport at the heart of a conversation, away from the politics, where people can be have friendships and that mutual respect.
8: Sport is brilliant at bringing people together. It really takes away from some of the politics. So because you get onto the humanity and you're talking about people, and people are way more the same than they are different.
5: Universities and sporting organizations in the UK are increasingly using partnerships with China to encourage collaboration, cultural exchange and mutual understanding.
9: More than five decades since ping pong diplomacy first captured the world's attention, the organizers here say that its legacy still matters, not just as a historical milestone, but an example of how sometimes even the smallest exchanges can have a lasting global impact. Jen Copestake, CGTN, London.
10: You're watching Global Watch on CGTN. Now let's recap our top stories this hour. Tajikistan's President Emomali Rahmon is on a four-day state visit to China.
4: Expectations are high ahead of Chinese President Xi Jinping's meeting with President Donald Trump in Beijing this week.
10: President Trump calls Iran's proposal unacceptable after Tehran demands war reparations, control of the Strait of Hormuz, and an end to sanctions.
4: Hantavirus hit cruise ship MV Hondius heads to the Netherlands after most passengers are evacuated from the ship.
10: On to other news now. Over the past few years, micro-dramas have taken the digital world by storm. with many of America's Gen Z

0: embracing the trend. CGTN spoke to actors, industry experts and cultural scholars in central China's Henan province, one of the country's major microdrama hubs. American actor Cal Fragnoli shares how people-to-people connections, from small acts of kindness to shared curiosity, help bridge cultural differences between China and the United States.
1: I love this question because, you know, when you take the governments away and you just leave the Chinese and American people to each other, especially the younger generation, I think we get along like two peas in a pod. All the wonderful people that I met in China are so friendly. They're so kind. They really showed me how to live when I couldn't do it myself. We're talking about helping me how to order off of a menu because I can't read Chinese, and showing me, you know, how to operate little things like getting through an airport and train station. So Chinese folks, especially the young, are incredibly hospitable, incredibly friendly. A lot of kids, this was cute, a lot of little ones, you know, six and younger, would like come running up to me and trying to practice their English with their proud moms like behind them, like giving them double thumbs up. And being so proud that her child is speaking great English. And it was always such a really cool experience for me. And likewise, going back to the States and bringing what I've learned from China has been a really, really rewarding opportunity for me, that I get to appreciate small things like the Chinese New Year, which was really wonderful, getting to see how that blended in with America. So I can't wait to see how close we get in the future, especially all thanks to verticals.
2: And if you want to catch the full version of that special dialogue, Stories Across the Pacific When Chinese and Americans Meet, tune in to CGTN at 14:15 Beijing time or 6:15 GMT on Tuesday. Now, as China and the U.S. mark 47 years of diplomatic relations, we offer a refreshing look at bilateral ties through the lens of youth and music. Our reporter Chen Yilin follows three American high school students on an immersive journey across China.
3: In October 2025, I followed a group of young American marching band musicians across China. They're here to make music with your Chinese counterparts in Beijing and Shenzhen. But I wanted to know, what is the real chemistry when youth from two powerful nations choose to march and play side by side? These American students are all devoted to the marching arts, a form that blends music, drills, and spectacle. And the moment they met Chinese students, the magic of music began working instantly.
4: Now they are having some one-on-one battle of their skills.
5: 我们大家都知道这是什么节奏，就自来熟，我们能玩到一块儿去演。
6: We didn't talk about it before, we just got together and said, hey, let's play some drums.
3: But soon I noticed something interesting happen. The drum battle quickly transitioned into a giant group drum line.
4: Now we can see more and more students joining. And attract a lot of people to watch them.
7: Playing it together, how this happened?
6: Even if you don't speak the same language, you're definitely playing the same language. And you trust each other to follow that instruction and create something really cool.
3: See, these young people are naturally bringing fusion to life once again. And now, the joint performance they've all been waiting for has finally arrived. Even before the show began, the students were already buzzing with excitement.
8: Really excited for the chance to perform out here. Shaking, I'm so excited. And I just hope that everyone who's going to go on today has the best time.
9: Yeah! Yeah!
10: Yeah!
9: Super excited, and I can't wait to like express who I am and what we do here in PI.
11: 激动吧，激动，交流起来，然后尽量让下次咱们再见面的时候记得大家都面熟。
12: Ladies and gentlemen, I hope you enjoy the show. The show must always go on. We have a full house, and let's have a great time.

0: As I watch his performance and listen to their stories, I realize this isn't just a musical exchange between marching bands. It's something deeper.
1: The giant group drum line that wasn't even organized, that would stick with me because of just powerful. In the drum battle, like, you could show off what you do, but as a full group, you can achieve such a better sound.
2: Collaboration is just more fun than competitiveness.
1: I mean, it is kind of like America and China, like, when they're against each other, it doesn't help anyone.
3: Every time we bring students here, it changes them for the better. And it makes for a better world. I think we need more in person, eyeball to eyeball, face to face, and less that is not necessarily the truth. And so I think that's why it's important that people connect in person.
4: The future of U.S.-China relations lies with the youth, and that future is full of promise.
5: Last but not least, we go to southwest China's Sichuan province. A variety of rare wild animal species have recently been found in that particular part of China. One of them is the red and white giant flying squirrel, which can glide through the air. With footage of that, we end this edition of Global Watch on CGTN. I'm Pan Ding in Beijing.
6: I'm Kasturi Manikam. Thanks for watching.

0: Hello there, I'm Kasturi Manikam. Our top story this hour. US President Donald Trump says the ceasefire with Iran is on life support. Peace negotiations have remained deadlocked after Trump rejected Tehran's demands to end the war. Walter Morris reports from Washington.
1: Donald Trump says Iran's response to the latest U.S. peace proposal is weak, and he didn't waste his time reading the whole thing. Monday, he called Tehran's demands unacceptable, while Iranian officials say their offer is generous and responsible. The diplomatic gridlock comes days after the U.S. submitted a plan to mediators in Pakistan that would permanently end the war and reopen the Strait of Hormuz. Trump claims that Iran told his negotiators that the U.S. could come in and help extract its highly enriched uranium, but went back on that offer. Iran's latest proposal calls for financial compensation for war damages, lifting the U.S. naval blockade, removing sanctions, and ending the ban on Iranian oil sales. Tehran is also looking to secure complete control over the Strait of Hormuz. About 20% of the world's oil and liquefied natural gas travel through the waterway. The strait has effectively been closed since the war began in February, leading to a global energy crisis. Trump swiftly rejected Iran's new proposal in an interview that aired over the weekend. He said Iran is defeated, but that doesn't mean the U.S. military operation is done. During a ceremony in the White House Monday, Trump called Iran's latest offer garbage. He also repeated previous claims that the war is over, and he told reporters that the ceasefire between the two countries is the weakest it's been in weeks.
2: It was just unacceptable. You know, a lot of people said, well, does he have a plan? Yeah, of course they do have a plan. I have the best plan ever. I mean, Iran has been defeated militarily, totally. They have a little left. They probably built up during this period of time. We'll knock that out in about a day. But I have a plan. You know what it is? A very simple plan. I don't know why you don't say it like it is. Iran cannot have a nuclear weapon.
1: And as oil and gas prices continue to climb, recent U.S. polls show the war in Iran is becoming more unpopular with American voters. Turkey's foreign minister is reportedly working with mediators in Pakistan to organize talks in Qatar this week. Walter Moore, CGTN Washington.
0: Iran's parliament speaker Mohammad Bagher Khalibaf says the country's military is ready to give a lesson-teaching response to any aggression and has urged the U.S. to show its commitment to pursuing diplomacy. Sefer Saremi has more on Tehran's response.
3: Iran says it responded to the U.S. proposal via Pakistani mediators, but Washington quickly rejected it. Tehran called the proposal unacceptable and outline its own demands. Iran's foreign ministry spokesperson Ismail Baghaei defended the response.
4: Everything we put forward in that proposal consisted of responsible demands and generous proposals. Proposals made not only in line with Iran's national interests, but also for the good, stability, and security of the entire region and indeed the world.
3: I attended the press briefing on May 11th and asked about the future of diplomacy following the U.S. reaction.
5: Dr. Baghaei, thank you very much. Dr., Iran has responded to the U.S. proposal, but it seems President Trump is not satisfied with the response. How do you see the future of diplomacy between the U.S. and Iran

0: if the US attacks Iran again.
1: Whenever necessary, we fight. And whenever we deem it appropriate, we use the weapon of diplomacy, both in pursuit of the interests of the Iranian nation. The other side must prove itself in this regard. It must demonstrate that it is serious about this path. So far, it has failed. In every diplomatic process it has participated in over the past 20 years, the United States has repeatedly breached its commitments from 2015 onward, particularly in 2018 with its withdrawal from the JCPOA. And over the past year, it has gone even further, effectively attacking the very table of diplomacy and negotiation.
2: Iran says diplomacy remains an option, but wars, conflict is still possible. This comes as Israeli Prime Minister Benjamin Netanyahu has said the war with Iran is not yet over.
1: We too have not yet settled accounts with those who committed such crimes against the Iranian nation. Certainly, if an opportunity is presented to our armed forces, it will be used in the best possible way.
2: There is still no clear sign of a diplomatic breakthrough. With tensions high and no agreement in sight, uncertainty continues to surround the next steps in Iran-U.S. relations. Sepher Sarami, CGTN, Tehran.
3: Tehran is demanding Paris and London to refrain from sending naval ships to the Strait of Hormuz to avoid further regional escalation. Iranian Deputy Foreign Minister Kazem Karibabadi says the presence of extra regional warships will escalate tensions and militarize the vital waterway. He says Iran alone safeguards the strait, warning of an immediate and decisive response to French or British naval deployments backing U.S. operations. French President Emmanuel Macron says France never planned to deploy warships to the Strait of Hormuz, reiterating his opposition to a blockade by any side. The UK and France will host a multinational meeting of defence ministers on Tuesday to discuss military plans to restore trade flows through Hormuz. Oil prices jumped to nearly 3% on Monday as investors are reacting to failed negotiations between the United States and Iran. Brent crude, the global benchmark for oil, settled at $104 a barrel, an increase of nearly 3% since Friday. U.S. benchmark West Texas Intermediate crude moved 2.7% higher, settling at nearly $100 a barrel. A cruise ship that was hit by a hantavirus outbreak has departed from Spain's Canary Islands. Passengers stuck aboard for weeks have mostly returned to their home countries. Several have tested positive for hantavirus since evacuating the ship. Health officials say the risk to the broader public remains low. Ken Brown reports from Tenerife.
4: Mission accomplished. That was the final words from Monica Garcia, the Spanish health minister, after a successful operation here in Tenerife at the Granadilla de Abona port in the south of the island. 27 passengers were removed from the ship despite the weather. There was some drama right at the end as the ship was forced to dock to moor rather than being anchored, and the passengers ferried from the ship to the dock, as happened, including 18 US citizens who are now back in the United States, flew home on an airplane in biocontainment units.
5: The past few weeks have been extremely challenging to us all, as I'm sure you know. What touched me the most, what moved me the most, was your patience, your discipline, and also kindness. Kindness that you show to each other throughout.
4: Now, the Odyssey, 27 of the crew will continue to the Netherlands, to Rotterdam, and to the owners of the ship, Oceanwide Expeditions. The ship flies under a Dutch flag. So the Spanish chapter of this odyssey at least comes to an end for now, a successful operation. There was applause all around. We heard from Tedros Ghebreyesus. He is the head of the World Health Organization. He called this a triumph of solidarity, many nations involved. But the repeated line from the WHO is that there is no cause for panic.

0: that this is not another COVID. Ken Brown, CGTN, Tenerife.
1: The suspect in last month's shooting at the White House Correspondents' Dinner has pleaded not guilty to all charges in federal court. 31-year-old Cole Thomas Allen is accused of attempting to assassinate the U.S. president, assaulting a federal officer, and firearms-related offenses. He's due back in court on June 29th. Jim Spellman has more.
2: 31-year-old Cole Allen, the alleged White House Correspondents' Dinner attacker, pled not guilty in federal court Monday to charges that include attempting to assassinate the U.S. president, assaulting a federal officer, and gun charges. Allen appeared in handcuffs wearing a jail-issued orange uniform. He did not speak. A court-appointed public defender entered the plea on his behalf. Prosecutors allege Allen traveled from California and checked into the hotel where the dinner was being held, then stormed a security checkpoint, shooting a federal officer in his bulletproof vest with a shotgun before being subdued. Prosecutors say he was also armed with a handgun and multiple knives. The agent was not seriously injured, and Allen did not make it into the room where U.S. President Donald Trump, top administration officials, and Washington journalists were having dinner. Allen's attorneys have asked the judge to disqualify two top Department of Justice officials, Acting Attorney General Todd Blanche and U.S. Attorney for Washington, D.C., Gene Pirro. The attorneys argue those officials were attending the dinner and could not be impartial. Defense attorneys signaled they may ask for Pirro's entire office to be recused as well. The judge did not rule from the bench on that issue. She instead asked the defense team to submit more information about the scope of the recusals that they are asking for. Cole Allen will next appear in court on June 29th. Jim Spellman, CGTN, Washington.
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0: Coming up on Sports Scene, place booked. China beat India 3-0 in the women's AFC Under-17 Asian Cup and booked their place in the 2026 FIFA Under-17 Women's World Cup. Leo In, 38-year-old eight-time Ballon d'Or winner Lionel Messi, heads the preliminary 55-man World Cup squad for defending champions Argentina. And 30 straight, Jannik Sinner drops just two games against Alexei Popperin to reach the last 16 of the Italian Open and win his 30th Masters match in a row. Good afternoon. Thanks for joining us on Sports Scene. I'm Greg Lafferty in Beijing. We begin with football, and host China cruised into the semifinals of the AFC Under-17 Women's Asian Cup with a 3-0 victory over India in Suzhou, Jiangsu Province, and secured their spot at next year's, or this year's rather, FIFA Under-17 Women's World Cup. Head coach Ma Xiaoshu, who won the AFC Women's Player of the Year award in 2006, makes some changes to the starting lineup, bringing forward Huang Qianyi back into the starting 11, and she opens the scoring for China in the 38th minute. Winger Liu Yuxi delivers a cutback pass that thread through multiple Indian defenders, with Huang finishing from the center of the box. Deep into first half stoppage time, Liu is brought down by Ritu Badaik in the box. She steps up and converts the penalty herself to make it 2-0. China dominate possession with 75% of the ball, firing 28 shots with 6 on target, while India managed just a single shot. But it takes until the 90th minute for the hosts to add a third goal, with 3 substitutes combining to seal the victory. Wu Yichen sends a cross, and India's clearance falls to Cheng Wandi, who lays off a first-time assist for Li Qixian, who taps into an empty net. The 3-0 win gives China a place at the FIFA Under-17 Women's World Cup in Morocco. Next up is defending champions, the DPRK, in the semifinals. They advanced with a 6-0 thrashing of Thailand.
1: I'm not satisfied with our performance in this match. That's not the level we're capable of. We got a win in the end, but we need to do a good job of reviewing the match. With all of the training we have done, I believe our players have the ability to compete with the DPRK, and I also believe we're capable of beating them.
0: With a little over a month to go until the FIFA World Cup, Toronto Stadium aced its dress rehearsal for the tournament as fans flocked to the ground for the visit of Lionel Messi and Inter Miami on Saturday. Major League Soccer's Toronto FC recorded their largest attendance at BMO Field in club history, which saw the visitors prevail 4-2, drawing a crowd of 44,828 that offered Toronto's services a chance to see how they will perform with similar large crowds and gave fans a taste of what's to come with the venue stage's 6 World Cup matches. It was the final outing of the local side at the stadium before the June 11th to July 19th tournament and the first time a newly installed temporary stand was used. The stadium had a $158 million facelift that added 17,000 temporary seats behind the goals to meet World Cup capacity standards.

0: The city has previously said that the tournament is expected to bring in more than 300,000 visitors to Toronto, with Canada opening their campaign against Bosnia and Herzegovina in Group B on June 12th. They will also face last edition's host Qatar and Switzerland, but in Vancouver. Four-time world champions Germany and 2022 World Cup bronze medalist Croatia will also play one of their group matches in Toronto.
1: Yeah, first of all, it felt great. You know, we've been working on the stadium for a long time. Obviously, a big capital project takes a lot of effort and detail. And so to know that we have the stadium done on time was a great relief. To see people in the new seats, you know, using the new concessions, all of the things that we put in place was really great to see. You know, not every element will be exactly like it will be for the tournament, but we certainly had lots of learnings. And I think, you know, we had all of our team on site, safety and security, you know, stadium operations, the ingress, egress, all of that was being observed. We've got lots of photos of things, seeing the crowd movement. All of that piece was really important to us. And I think all of us learned a lot. And we have some refinement to do and some tweaks that we want to make happen to really ensure that the fan experience is as positive and as efficient and effective as it can be.
0: Lionel Messi heads Argentina's preliminary 55-man World Cup squad, with the tournament expected to be the final World Cup for the 38-year-old Inter-Miami superstar. Messi. The Argentine captain has been in superb form recently. He scored once and assisted twice in Saturday's 4-2 win over Toronto in Major League Soccer. With his offensive output on the day, Messi added another accomplishment to his already long list, becoming the fastest MLS player to reach 100 goal contributions, with 59 goals and 41 assists since joining Miami late in the 2023 season. He reached the mark in just 64 games. Messi and Argentina will be defending champions at the World Cup, which starts on June 11th. Real Madrid attacker Franco Mastantuono has also been called up, along with another young player, Gianluca Prestigiani of Benfica. Coach Lionel Scaloni has until May 30th to name his final 26-man squad. For tennis, we go to the ATP Italian Open in Rome, where world number one Jannik Sinner of Italy made a commanding statement by smashing Alexei Popper into the loss of just two games to secure his place in the last 16. Sinner is at the bottom and already up a break when a sharp backhand sees him hold serve for a 3-1 lead. Australia's Popperin is completely overwhelmed by the top seed, who shows brilliant touch with a tough volley. Sinner now has set point, and the 24-year-old takes it 6-2 when Popperin hits long. The four-time Grand Slam champion is even more dominant in the second set and is up 4-love when he hits this beautiful passing shot. Sinner now has match point, and he is going to bagel the second set 6-love for his 25th straight Masters win to start the season, equaling Novak Djokovic's record while extending his Masters streak to 30 matches dating back to last season. That leaves him one away from another Djokovic record.
2: I feel like it was one way, the win, so, you know, you don't have to change a lot in the same time. When you play with wind, you try to move the ball a little bit more around. When you are against wind, I'm someone who tries to go quite flat. But look, it has been a very good performance from my side. It was very tricky conditions. You know, he's a big server, so, you know, his percentage was not very high, which that helped me for sure a little bit. But I've been returning very well the second serves, and I'm extremely happy to be in the next round.
0: As for the ladies, Iga Świątek swept into the quarterfinals in Rome with a dominant victory of her own, as the fourth-seeded Pole dropped just three games and brushing aside Naomi Osaka. This is Świątek. She's up a break at 4-2 in the first set and holding three break points, but four-time Grand Slam champion Osaka manages to fend off the first when the Japanese fires a forehand winner, one of her few highlights in the match. Her effort was in vain, however, as Świątek went on to break and win the first set 6-2. The six-time Grand Slam champion does not relent in the second set as she hammers a forehand winner en route to another break. Despite a recent clay court setback against Mira Andreeva, Świątek's return to elite form is evident. She overwhelms Osaka throughout the match, with the latter struggling in all facets.

0: Match point now, and Swiatek ends her imperious display with a lovely passing shot to win the second set 6-2-1. The 24-year-old cruises into the quarterfinals where she will face Jessica Pegula. At the top is Coco Gauff, who has a much harder time against 18-year-old Iva Jovic as her fellow American wins the first set 7-5. Jovic served for the match at 5-3 in the second set, but then tightened up, and Gauff came back as the third seed wins 5 games in a row to take it 7-5. From there, it's all Gauff, and the 3-time Grand Slam champion wins the third set 6-2 after spending nearly 3 hours on court. The 22-year-old will be hoping for an easier time, but is unlikely to get it against Andre Eva in the quarterfinals. As the World Team Table Tennis Championships closed in London, with the Chinese squads winning both the men's and women's titles, China and the UK are also marking 55 years of ping-pong diplomacy, which helped build international ties during the Cold War. And an event at Loughborough University's Capital Campus brought together players, diplomats, and students to reflect on the sport's legacy as a bridge between cultures. CGTN's Jen Copestake reports.
1: Fresh from their victory at the World Table Tennis Championship Finals, members of China's national team, including world number one ranked men's singles player Wang Jujin, joined English national team players and students for a friendly match. The event celebrated the friendship between the two countries, built through a shared love of table tennis over the past 5 decades.
2: Sport also provides the best platform for different cultures to communicate and to learn from each other. For the engagement between the world's best table tennis players from our two countries will enhance mutual understanding and friendship between our two peoples in this new era.
1: The term ping-pong diplomacy first emerged in the early 1970s when exchanges between table tennis players helped reopen dialogue between China and the West during the Cold War. In 1971, England's table tennis team traveled to China and met former Chinese Premier Zhou Enlai. The visit was later reciprocated by the Chinese team, who traveled to London and met then Prime Minister Edward Heath at Downing Street. Organizers say sport can still create opportunities for dialogue between countries beyond the political sphere.
3: I think it just enables people to have a different conversation, and sport is the language of respect and mutual respect. So I think it gives a great opportunity to just put sport at the heart of a conversation away from the politics, where people can be have friendships and that mutual respect.
4: Sport is brilliant at bringing people together. It really takes away from some of the politics because you get onto the humanity and you're talking about people, and people are way more the same than they are different.
1: Universities and sporting organizations in the UK are increasingly using partnerships with China to encourage collaboration, cultural exchange, and mutual understanding.
5: More than 5 decades since ping-pong diplomacy first captured the world's attention, the organizers here say that its legacy still matters, not just as a historical milestone, but an example of how sometimes even the smallest exchanges can have a lasting global impact. Jen Copestake, CGTN, London.
0: We finish with football, and Barcelona celebrated their second straight and 29th overall La Liga title with a bus parade through the crowded and festive city streets. The atmosphere is electric as the team parades through the streets on an open-top bus, with Robert Lewandowski and his teammates firing off confetti. The rear of the bus proudly displays the La Liga and Spanish Super Cup trophies, while stars Jules Koundé and Rafinha celebrate the club's triumph, with 18-year-old sensation Lamine Yamal sure to be drawing plenty of attention. Barcelona clinched the title in the best way possible with a 2-0 win over arch-rivals Real Madrid at Camp Nou on Sunday, condemning Real to another trophy-less season amid internal conflicts and fines for a fight between Federico Valverde and Aurelien Tchouameni. It was a memorable day for the Catalan Giants, celebrated by both players and fans alike. That's it for us right now. We'll be back in a couple hours. In the meantime, some more tennis from the Italian Open.

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0: Hello, welcome to The World Today on CGTN live from Beijing. I'm Pan Deng. We start in diplomacy. Tajikistan's President Emomali Rahmon is on a state visit to China. On Tuesday morning, President Rahmon laid a wreath at a monument to the people's heroes at Tiananmen Square in Beijing. He also attended a high-level meeting with Chinese business leaders aimed at strengthening economic cooperation. Cao Zhufeng reports.
1: On Monday evening, Tajik President Emomali Rahmon met with Chinese business officials and a group of senior executives from various industries. In his opening remarks, President Rahmon welcomed increased engagement from Chinese companies and encouraged them to explore new opportunities in Tajikistan.
2: Over 700 Chinese companies have already invested across various sectors of Tajikistan's economy. I am confident that the deep integration of our economic, technological and financial resources will provide strong momentum for new development opportunities, joint projects, and sustainable growth.
1: China has become Tajikistan's largest trading partner and remains its top source of foreign investment. Bilateral trade reached $719 million in the first quarter of this year, a year-on-year increase of more than 50%. Chinese business officials praise the steady growth and strong momentum in economic cooperation.
3: Bilateral trade and economic cooperation between China and Tajikistan are developing rapidly, with trade volume steadily increasing. Tajikistan's specialty agricultural products, such as black cherries, are gaining popularity among Chinese consumers. Meanwhile, Chinese photovoltaic products and lithium batteries are helping to support Tajikistan's green development.
4: During the organization of this meeting, we have seen strong enthusiasm from Chinese companies eager to participate, reflecting the business community's keen interest and positive expectations for cooperation with Tajikistan.
1: Executives from a wide range of industries, including robotics, artificial intelligence, new energy, education, and digital technology, attended the meeting. Many of them said that doing business with Tajikistan has already yielded fruitful results.
5: As of now, we have completed or are currently constructing 18 projects in Tajikistan with a total contract value of $580 million.
4: We are about to launch a new production line converting coal into 300,000 tons of urea with an estimated investment of $300 million.
1: China has invested heavily in Tajikistan's infrastructure, and the two countries are exploring cooperation in areas such as green economy and digital technologies. President Rahmon's visit could open even more doors for further collaboration. Cao Zhufeng, CGTN, Beijing.
0: China and Tajikistan have seen that ties maintain a positive momentum in recent years. The two sides established diplomatic relations in 1992 and elevated their relations to a comprehensive strategic partnership in the new era in 2024. Economic and trade cooperation has been robust, with China becoming Tajikistan's largest trading partner and remaining its top source of investment. In the first quarter of this year, bilateral trade reached almost $800 million, up more than 50% annually. Tajikistan was also the first country to sign a memorandum with China on building the Silk Road Economic Belt. Educational and cultural collaboration has also progressed well. The Luban Workshop in Tajikistan, launched in Dushanbe in 2022, was China's first such workshop in Central Asia. Last year, Tajikistan Culture Day was held in China. Still on diplomacy, U.S. President Donald Trump will pay a state visit to China from Wednesday to Friday. Senior representatives from international trade associations say they're looking forward to the upcoming meeting between Chinese President Xi Jinping and President Trump.
6: I think this meeting will be a very good meeting. I think it's a very serious meeting because of just what's going on in the world and difference of opinion about what we're doing and what China's doing. But I think if we can get the personal connections to be a little bit tighter and a little bit easier between us, I think that is going to make a very big difference. And it sounds so simple to say that if I like you and you like me, we can make it's easier to work together. But it's true. And I think the other side is both of our leaders, I understand, I think, the other side of this. If we can't get that friendship reestablished, It's hurting us and it's hurting the world. I think they both recognize that. So I think they understand the seriousness of being able to work together. And I think they want to. Now, I know we can point out, well, this didn't work and that didn't work. But I do believe things change. And you can repair things that like this, I think, if you can build some trust. And I hope this meeting builds some trust. I think it will, because I think we both need it. Honestly, the biggest trading partners in the world are China and the United States. And the fact is, you know, we can't ignore that. We need to be working together in some way, partnership, but in an honest, I think, in direct way, so that we can continue to build our economies and continue to, you know, bring some prosperity to the world, but also in particular to our countries.
7: I really do hope that they focus on trade, actually. I think trade is really the topic that needs to be focused on, and improving networking and U.S. to Chinese business relationships, personnel exchanges. So I hope that President Trump has a large delegation of U.S. Representatives and companies, and that there can be productive dialogue between the two countries.
0: U.S. President Donald Trump's visit to China comes as the two sides continue to face differences over trade, technology, and some global affairs. The U.S. public and international community say dialogue between the world's two largest economies remains important. Some hope the trip can open a door to more cooperation.
8: Their EV adoption has been really incredible, and I really would love to see tariffs lifted on the EVs that they make there, because their range is a lot better, and that's something that I know. I feel like there's a lot of animosity between the two countries that doesn't need to be there. I think that we have a lot that we can learn from China and their technological advancements that... It's something that we can really learn from and grow from, and there's a lot of cooperation that can happen there that would be really great.
9: Right, yeah, I've seen this everywhere. I've seen it on TikTok, Instagram. It's everywhere on my For You page. And, you know, at the same time, while I think it's good to, you know, communicate with other foreign leaders, I also think that it should be managed in a proper way.
10: I think it's a beautiful country. I think there's a lot of opportunity for trade between the U.S. and China. And I think... Yeah, probably good opportunity to expand together and not be divisive.
11: I mean, in this period of tension, I think like it's a good idea to visit such a big country with a huge influence like China. We're talking about the two most powerful countries in the world right now. Both have huge influences. So, I mean, if they can sit on the same table and discuss, it's better for the world. So, yeah, I mean, it's good.
0: More global updates now. A cruise ship that was hit by a hantavirus outbreak has departed from Spain's Canary Islands. Passengers stuck aboard for weeks have mostly returned to their home countries. Several have tested positive for hantavirus since evacuating the ship. Health officials say the risk to the broader public remains low. Cam Brown reports from Tenerife.
12: Mission accomplished. That was the final words from Monica Garcia, the Spanish health minister, after a successful operation here in Tenerife at the Granadilla de Abona port in the south of the island. 27 passengers were removed from the ship. Despite the weather, there was some drama right at the end as the ship was forced to dock to moor rather than being anchored, and the passengers ferried from the ship to the dock, as happened, including 18 US citizens who are now back in the United States, flew home on an airplane in biocontainment units.
13: The past few weeks have been extremely challenging to us all, as I'm sure you know.

0: What touched me the most, what moved me the most, was your patience, your discipline, and also kindness that you show to each other throughout.
1: Now, the Odyssey, 27 of the crew will continue to the Netherlands, to Rotterdam, and to the owners of the ship, Oceanwide Expeditions. The ship flies under a Dutch flag. So the Spanish chapter of this Odyssey at least comes to an end for now, a successful operation. There was applause all around. We heard from Tedros Ghebreyesus. He is the head of the World Health Organization. He called this a triumph of solidarity, many nations involved. But the repeated line from the WHO is that there is no cause for panic, that this is not another COVID. Ken Brown, CGTN, Tenerife.
2: Independent fuel stations across Hungary are warning that supply pressure and fuel price controls are threatening their ability to operate. Industry groups say rural communities could be hardest hit if smaller stations are forced to close. Pablo Gutierrez reports.
3: For nearly three decades, István Szikszay has operated this independent fuel station in western Hungary. In many rural communities, stations like this are the only nearby source of fuel for farmers, delivery workers, and locals. But station owners now say rising costs, supply uncertainty, and government policy have placed growing pressure on smaller operators across the country.
4: The tax on fuel is 27%, one of the highest rates in Europe. If that tax was reduced, we could earn twice as much. They're taking away our livelihood.
3: Independent station owners say fuel price controls introduced under Viktor Orban's government reduced already narrow margins and made it harder for smaller businesses to compete with larger fuel networks. Disruptions to the Druzhba pipeline, which brings Russian oil into Hungary, increased that pressure earlier this year. Industry groups warned that some operators are now considering closing down if conditions do not improve.
5: In smaller towns and rural districts, if fuel stations shut down, this can become a serious problem. Farmers may start storing fuel themselves, which creates environmental problems. These smaller gas stations are a key part of the country's fuel security.
3: Operators say delivery disruptions earlier this year increased pressure on independent stations.
4: Some fuel deliveries were days late, so people started filling up more because prices were still relatively low.
3: The pressure is also being felt across Hungary's agricultural sector, where fuel costs directly affect production and transport. Farmer Lazar Kis says rising diesel prices are creating new uncertainty for producers already dealing with drought and higher operating costs.
6: We are producing 50% less, while our expenses are 15 to 35% higher. This will likely be a negative year for us.
3: Kiss says rising fuel costs are expected to increase expenses across agriculture, including transportation, electricity, fertilizers, and chemicals. He warns that some farmers may reduce production or leave land unused if operating costs continue to rise.
7: For many towns in rural Hungary, these petrol stations are the only source of fuel. If some of them close down, that will affect daily life, farming, and small businesses in these communities.
5: The current fuel price regulations are hurting gas stations and creating uncertainty across the sector. These measures expire soon, and we still do not know what the new government plans to do about this.
3: Independent station owners hope Hungary's new government changes its approach to fuel policy and offers support for smaller operators. Pablo Gutierrez, CGTN, Nagykanica, Hungary.
2: 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I'm Han Deng in Beijing. Stay tuned.

0: Welcome to CGTN. I'm Li Qiuyuan, coming to you from central China's Henan province. Over the past few years, microdramas have taken the digital world by storm. These snackable episodes built from mobile viewing are winning over audiences globally. And in China, this industry has already surged into a $7 billion U.S. dollar market, with the United States becoming its top international market. And today, we're going to unpack all this with my fantastic panel. Let me introduce them to you. We're joined on this beautiful set by producer and director, Mr. Ma Wendy. Welcome.
1: Thank you.
0: And American director and actor, Nathaniel Boyd. Thank you so much for coming.
2: Thanks.
0: And Professor Zhao Yupei, Vice Dean at the College of Media and International Culture from Zhejiang University.
3: Nice
0: Thank you for
3: me.
0: Coming, Professor. And Helen Yang, musician and a graduate of Berklee College of Music. Welcome, welcome.
4: Thank you so much.
0: We're also joined online by actress, musician, YouTube influencer Tiffany Elward. Thank you for coming. Thank you. And actor Kyle Fregnoli. Good to see you, Kyle. Yes.
5: Okay.
0: And last but not least, actor and content creator Griffin Blasey. Good to see you.
6: Thank you. Good to see you as well.
0: So welcome, welcome. First of all, welcome to central China's Henan province. I mean, the reason we're here is pretty simple, because we're at the heart of China's microdrama production. This is the biggest hub in the country. And look at the set. This is an actual working film set for a historical drama. How cool is that? Mr. Ma, why don't I start with you? How do you explain the explosive growth of microdrama in such a short period of time? What do you think, what makes them so universally addictive?
1: I think it's because, like, modern people, we live in, like, very fast-paced life. And most of, like, the traditional media, they are not making for, like, phones, like, making for this kind of, like, fast-paced lifestyle. So I think, like, phone, like the vertical screen we hold every day, it deserves, like, its unique, like, purposely built media for this, like, new form of the screen. And people naturally attracted by that, because you say you made this new media for phones, so people will consume that a lot. I think that's the fundamental reason why microdrama is, like, booming now.
0: And Tiffany, what do you think? Why do you think this is gaining traction in the United States, Tiffany?
7: Honestly, I feel like it follows the form of TikTok. Everyone's used to short-form content. And so as we digest so much, it's so easy to get sucked into these, because they have cliffhangers after every episode. Everything is very high stakes, high drama. And so there's always something happening where it's like, well, what's going to happen? They have to receive justice. Like, this can't happen to this innocent person. Or, yeah, the plots leave you wanting to root for the good guy. And, yeah, it sucks you in.
0: What about you, Kyle? I understand you've worked with Mr. Ma here on a project. Tell us about it. What kind of an experience has it been for you?
5: Mr. Ma, Patty, good seeing you. Mr. Ma and I had a wonderful experience in Chengdu. It was one of my first times going there. And that's, fun fact, everyone, where the pandas are. So, you know, as cool of a place as can be, we shot in December. And it was an awesome time. And I think it really, the process of microdramas as a whole, it really

0: kind of dives right into the attention span of, as Patty was saying, the consumers and how fast-paced they are, and as Tiffany was alluding to, of how crazy the scripts are. So I think, you know, when you're filming these things, the people that you meet, where you kind of all join together and hang on, because you just move so fast while you make, you know, this finished product, and you just hope it's good. So it's kind of like the Wild West right now. It's a new front. Everything that we're doing right now is new and kind of, you know, navigating uncharted waters. So it's exciting to see where this is going to go.
1: And Griffin, what about you? Your thoughts?
2: Yeah, well, when I first did my first Vertigo, it was BCO, Billionaire CEO Obsession. When I walked on set, I was like, why is everything filmed in vertical format? And I thought it'd be like, you know, a one-off web series. And here we are 3 years later, for me at least, and they're still going strong, if not stronger. And I think it just shows that, you know, people are very interested in it. It's caught mass attention. And I think it's the bite-sized format in which it's presented that's very easy to digest. It's, you know, escapism for people who view it. And it's a very interesting niche market that's been, you know, founded over the past few years. And I'm excited to see where it goes in the future, that's for sure.
1: Yeah, these bite-sized episodes, they are proving to be addictive for a lot of viewers, not only in China. These dramas are also conquering the global market. Nate, you've been living and working in China for many, many years, and you are seeing this industry from the inside. What was it like for you in the very beginning? Did you see it coming, that this could become something this huge?
3: Yeah, I have a slightly unique perspective, because I was an actor in China for about 15 years before Verticals came along. And without actually even participating in one, I had an offer, because I had shot a couple commercials myself as a director, to be in one, to direct one. And so, you know, the money wasn't even as good as my acting at the beginning, but I took it because I felt like this is an opportunity. And so I went and did a couple for this one company, and then I moved to this other company, and they're still my partner today. And we've grown, and we've got several more departments and stuff. So what I saw happening was that the Chinese format was, they were taking the scripts, the ones that were big hits, and they were reshooting them with foreign faces for foreigners. And at the beginning, I wasn't sure this was going to continue very long, but it turns out that a lot of things are universal. And so there was an audience, mostly a female audience abroad, where it's a little more balanced in China, but it's almost all female abroad. But it got legs, and, you know, 18 Verticals later, here I am.
1: Wow, look at that. It works, right, Professor? It works. Yep. What does it tell you about, you know, the future potential of this industry and also the broader market shifts we're now experiencing?
4: Actually, I agree. All of the directors have mentioned that that's perfectly fit the fragmented time of consuming for the modern life of us. We are all multitask person right now. And the second, let's see the industrial base of filming industry in China. Even though it's an emerging market still, but because of the new things actually invite more detailed division of labor. So we have this kind of strong filming industry, and all the different young people could jump into new market in a very quick way. Yeah, so there's still a great potential.
1: But now here's the debate about micro-dramas, right? Behind all this industry boom, some critics say that these micro-dramas are not as artistic or as professional as traditional filming. Nate, how are you looking at this debate?
3: Well, I look at it a little bit like whenever there's a new technology or a new format, it always is kind of in a, like an infant stage, you know, or incubator stage. And like when the radio first came out, you know, everyone was like, well, why do I need this? I can see people on stage acting. And then TV came out and everyone said, well, it's never going to be as good as movies. But now you have big things like Game of Thrones and stuff, you know. So I see it kind of like that. You have to have faith. You have to, like, right now, I feel like the Chinese vertical industry already has high level shows, and it has more, you know, basic shows, and they're different prices, you know, and they're different budgets, and there's different audiences for each of them. So I see it's branching off, and I kind of see the Chinese vertical market as the future of the foreign vertical market. So yeah, so that's a kind of a crystal ball

0: in a sense, in a way to see what's going to happen in the future in the United States and other territories.
1: Mm. Yeah. And Griffin, you are living all this firsthand. How does it feel performing in microdramas? Does it feel different compared to, you know, traditional acting?
2: There's certainly differences. You know, for example, I think the most obvious is the way it's filmed and the aspect ratio being vertical. You know, you don't have much room to move or else you fall out of frame. So I think that takes a bit of an adjustment. But after, you know, day three and your first one, you kind of get the hang of it. So that was the biggest thing that was different to me. And of course, there's some differences in writing.
1: And Kyle, the pace of shooting short dramas, how do you cope with that? Because I heard the pace is quite fast, right? How many episodes do you usually shoot in one day?
3: Oh, that's a great question, and that depends on the crew you get and where you're filming in the world. And I've been lucky enough to film in China as well as America, and there's a lot of similarities, a lot of differences, but the one similarity that they do have is how fast both productions move. And that's just kind of the theme of verticals in general, is just the speed at which episodes are shot and the speeds at which the viewers are watching them. That's what makes a vertical, is just how quick and fast-paced it is. And to cope with it, sometimes I might not do the best job at coping with it. You know, I just kind of try to grab onto whatever's around me and hold on for dear life, because that's how verticals are made. You know, with a little duct tape, some coffee, and a lot of energy. But yeah, so they're great, and I know Patty and I definitely were moving and grooving when we shot. So
1: now, Tiffany, I understand you've got a strong presence on YouTube, on social media. How are you looking at this short format of storytelling? Do you think this short content is making storytelling more shallow or superficial or simply more accessible, you know, to wider audiences?
4: I think it's a little bit of all of the above. Like, I think it's a great entry point. I feel like it's a playground for up-and-coming actors to get their feet wet. I think the traditional space has become so limited in how they cast and how long it takes to get greenlit, where I truly feel like it's a format that can grow. And I see it with so many new people finally starting to understand verticals a little. I know there's, you know, a stigma that comes with verticals. It seems shallow. It seems like it's, you know, not the greatest storytelling, some people might say. But as an actor, I find that such a fun challenge to be able to ground a character who is going through the most extreme circumstances and to use it to my creative ability to make it better, to upgrade the quality, because we have seen the same scripts, so how can we make it more grounded within the acting performances, within the small details we make? And I think also, as you know, the audience gets used to these storylines and they're getting tired of the regurgitated plots that have been used a lot, I think there's room where people are starting to venture off and try different genres and try to take risks. And so I think in this next year, it's going to take a lot of brave production companies and apps to try out the things that might not work and trying it a few times. But I think we're moving in the direction of making it more cinematic, where some companies are shooting horizontal and vertically. You know, big studios are starting to get involved. People are like, this is working. People are watching. People are starting to notice. And I think that's only going to up the quality to hopefully keep bridging the gap of the vertical and horizontal traditional media world.
1: Yeah, you're constantly breaking boundaries, right? That's the beauty of it. I want to also examine the cultural preferences when it comes to short dramas. Kyle, having lived in both China and the United States, what fundamental differences do you see when it comes to what audiences crave in a story?
3: That's a great question. So I've been living in China, and specifically Beijing, for the past year. So I managed to see a lot of things that are similar, different, you know, compared to the United States. And I would say, for the most part, the differences are very subtle. It mostly has to do with how how people are behaving.

0: living on set. And LA, I think people are used to going a little bit more slow, I'd say a little bit less less urgency. It's probably because of the California weather. But in China, it's crazy how efficient everyone is. There's always someone moving. It's really impressive. There's always somebody willing to help you. I can't speak Chinese, unfortunately, so they normally, productions normally provide translators, and they have all different types of options to make sure that all the actors are comfortable. You have actors all over the world coming together in China. As Tiffany was saying before, it's nice to see a difference in castings and a change in kind of who you're seeing on screen. Just because, this is year three, as Griffin was saying, this is his third year, so he's probably ran into a lot of people over and over again. So I'd say overall, just the people, though, and everyone coming together really makes China stand out in filming. And I'd also like to say how big the crews are. They're so fast, they're so big. And they're normally operating sometimes more equipment, sometimes an extra camera or two, sometimes a GoPro, wire work. It's crazy how far verticals are just coming. I know you were saying, does it inhibit creativity? I like to think that verticals are now kind of going to the next level. I know Tiffany was saying she's excited to see where they're going to go. I am too. And who's to know who's going to be the forefront of leading that charge? Be it Chinese or American production, so I'm excited.
1: And Tiffany, what types of stories resonate with your fan base the most?
2: Honestly, I have a very wholesome fan base, and I'm a helpless romantic at heart. So I feel like the ones that my viewers enjoy the most are the heartwarming, happy ending stories. I think it's interesting talking about culturally. One of the things that I have heard pushback from fans is, like, a lot of these have become so abusive, and the tropes and, you know, the rage bait, and I know they're trying to push the limits to see what works and what doesn't, but I know as far as, like the world is really heavy, so I think people are also looking forward to, like, more heartwarming stories and, you know, ones with compelling arcs where the characters go through something. Like, I've had some of those where it's, you know, like the heiress returns and you have to overcome all of the people that doubt you and question you. And so I think having more character development is something that intrigues people because they get to see the characters come alive. And some of these can be very on the nose. It's very much the same thing, the same scene over and over, because that's what we're used to. We, you know, it's a so fast-paced, and it's like, oh, what's happening? And so it works. But I think as far as the storytelling aspect, you know, my hardcore fans, they love seeing the growth of characters. So, yeah, I think it's fun. I get to play the mother. I get to play, you know, high school students. I there's a range. But unfortunately, I've also played the mom who's lost her baby far too many times, and it's devastating. My mom watches it, and she's like, what's happening? And I'm like, don't worry, it's just acting. But, you know, it is heavy. So I think, you know, obviously there's a scope, and there's all of the genres, but they like the more heartfelt ones.
1: Yeah, all the genres, the variety. It's just crazy. As we speak, I've been told that every single day there is more than 100 microdramas being filmed here in this hub, which is crazy. Helen, let me bring you in. So how are you looking at this industry and their storytelling techniques? For example, when Chinese and American creators try to, you know, tell the same story, say a Rise from Nothing narrative, do you see differences in their techniques when it comes to storytelling?
3: Yeah, I feel like storytelling has always adapted to the evolving of our technology. And so with these short form content, it matches our life. And I feel like growing up in between cultures, growing up in Canada and studying in the US, I've seen, you know, different preferences that we have when it comes to watching film, watching microdramas, watching short form content, also musically as well. Mm-hmm. I feel like in China here, we prioritize a lot of emotional restraint and, like, subtlety. Mm-hmm. The beauty is in what's unsaid most of the time. Mm-hmm. And in America, there's a more

0: explicit form of expression where things are more direct and they're more explicit in that sense. So I think these differences, when combined, can make something that is even more new and more unique and more unexpected. And I look forward to seeing even more storytelling and collab between China and the U.S.
1: I'd like to take some time to talk a little bit about youth exchange in the context of storytelling. Griffin, let me come to you. Now, Gen Zers, they consume contents everywhere these days. But first of all, what do you think they crave the most in a story, these young guys?
2: You know, where I grew up, we didn't have iPhones and doom scrolling and everything at our disposal. But one thing I think that the verticals really get right is that, you know, it's a doom scroll through an entire storyline. And I think it's something that they're able to sink their teeth into, especially if they're on their phone more often than not, right? It's something that kind of they are able to escape part of their day and kind of sink into something. And I think that's a unique form of narrative that's developed. And I think that's one of the reasons why it's caught on, especially why it's catching on more with Gen Z.
1: And Helen, do younger artists approach creativity differently than their previous generations?
0: I definitely think so. I feel that right now, in music, for example, we're no longer constricted by genres. Genres are no longer binding us to express in a certain way. And we have so much access to information anytime, anywhere, in real time. And we can see things globally. We have all of these culturally global influences that we can integrate into our own life and workflow. And so I feel like our generation is probably as experimental as ever before, but also that is rooted in the fact that our older generations have set such a solid infrastructure. They have set such a solid foundation for us to build upon that creativity. And so I think that young people right now are increasingly embracing hybridity, like integrating different cultures into our own work. So I think that's something about the younger generation.
1: Tiffany, do you find younger audiences more open to international cultures and perspectives?
3: I definitely think they're open. I feel like I see it most on TikTok because I feel like everyone is universally on TikTok. So seeing the translation of how they're received and how people get sucked in and they crave what's next. And, you know, when you guys have the cliffhangers and they can't find it, like, it becomes a almost like a trend of, like, a universal thing of, like, what happens at the end of this? Like, some of these blow up where it becomes, you know, it's the talk of the town. Like, everyone is trying to figure it out. And so I think that through that alone, like, is the power of, you know, how these are blowing up, and that the kids are starting to get more invested, and, like, you know, the consensus is, I don't know why I can't stop watching it. Like, I just can't, and they need to find out. So it is highly addictive. But I think the cultural difference, like I mentioned, the abuse, I do notice people saying, like, oh, wow, like, they want less abuse, at least in America. And I don't know how that's seen, you know, as much in China, but it's definitely been a topic of discussion with all of the girls that are in this. And, you know, it's something I think that is a cultural difference.
1: You know, many people believe that the connections between two nations lies in the connections between everyday folks. And this is especially true when it comes to China-U.S. relations. A lot of people hope that the younger generation can build a connection that's more, you know, that could have positive influence right here. So, Kyle, how do you see the friendship, you know, between the two peoples? What similarities do you see between young peoples in the States and in China?
4: I love this question because, you know, when you take the governments away and you just leave the Chinese and American people to each other, especially the younger generation, I think we get along like two peas in a pod. All the wonderful people that I met in China are so friendly. They're so kind. They really showed me how to live when I couldn't do it myself. We're talking about helping me how to order off of a menu because I can't read Chinese, and showing me

you know, how to operate little things like getting through an airport and train station. So Chinese folks, especially the young, are incredibly hospitable, incredibly friendly. A lot of kids, this was cute, a lot of little ones, you know, 6 and younger, would like come running.

0: experience for me, and likewise going back to the States and bringing what I've learned from China has been a really, really rewarding opportunity for me, that I get to appreciate small things like the Chinese New Year, which was really wonderful, getting to see how that blended in with America. So I can't wait to see how close we get in the future, especially all thanks to verticals.
1: Good to hear that you're having a good time during your stay here in China. Lovely. And Tiffany, I'm sure your fan base span different cultures. Do you notice different reactions from audiences coming from different cultural backgrounds?
2: You know, I think it's kind of universal. I feel like I'm so thankful because through different, you know, my journey through music and acting, they've all been very supportive. And so even if they aren't particularly a fan of a plot, they support me and they'll still do the screen grabs and the recaps. And I think it's fun to grow with people across the world. And that's something that, you know, I've been able to have the opportunity to do, where it's like, it is, I have these friendships around the world. I have these friends that I've had for over a decade in Singapore and the Philippines. And so it's not just in the States where, you know, as verticals become more known, it's like a fun thing where I have all these friends around the world that are supporting me. So I haven't noticed as far as the plots, like I said, the more heartwarming ones they do gravitate to more. I feel like there's more engagement and they're like, oh my gosh, that was so fun, just because that is my brand, that's who I am as a human. And so it resonates more when it's more feel good. But either way, they're like, oh my gosh, that was crazy. Like they go ride the highs and lows with me, which is real fun.
1: I think Nate would agree with you because he speaks perfect Chinese.
3: 没问题 安徽说河南话
1: Oh, really?
3: Yeah, even 河南话
1: 很中中中中
3: My wife's from Zhengzhou, so
1: Really?
3: Yeah, she's right. She's back there, actually.
1: Yeah. Oh, wow, look at that. So you're really experiencing the culture, the life here. What are your expectations from cross-cultural collaboration and, you know, the communications through storytelling between China and the U.S.?
3: Well, I think there's some smaller platforms that are getting more and more experimental and allowing American screenwriters to come up with some of their own ideas. But American screenwriters are realizing that it's not as easy as they thought it was.
4: Yeah.
3: It could be a shallow script, but it's very technically complicated, actually. And since you have to have a mini character arc every 2 minutes, it's actually not so easy. And what you think is fast-paced is not fast-paced. I mean, you could be double-paced the pace of a American TV show and still only be one-fifth the pace of a vertical. So you really got to ratchet up that nitro. And you got to know what hooks people. There might be hook A that pays off in episode 10. Hook B pays off in episode 20, you know, and these are set up in episode 1, 2, and 3. You know, there might be one that immediately pays off and there might be one that later pays off. So I'm just saying that, you know, Americans need to, if they want to be able to have that cross ideation, then they need to understand more about Chinese culture as well.
1: Or
3: the vertical Chinese.
1: Yeah,
3: culture.
1: And with AI and these new creative tools, new tech, how is the industry going to look like, you know, say, in 1 year or 2 years? What's the thing, what's the uniquely human elements in this industry that cannot be replaced by AI?
3: A lot of my friends over in LA are a little depressed that AI is coming big time. It's already spread across China. A lot of people are paying for AI verticals in China already. We're going to see in the next month or so whether it's sustainable for the audiences, because they're the ones that make the decisions in the U.S. and in Southeast Asia, et cetera. But I think there'll always be a space for real shooting, not only in verticals, but in, you know, movies, TV, et cetera, I think, because when I watch a movie, and actually the guy that heads FIRST, which is kind of the Chinese Sundance, was talking about this. He said, there's always something that happens on set that's like outside of the script that gives it that extra life, especially like in comedic moments and things. And you're never going to get that in AI because it's just like, it's like doing an animation, you know? And also, I like seeing real people because I know that they were actually on set and they were enjoying that moment. And part of my enjoyment not only comes from the story, but also from feeling how the actors were on set, like just imagining, oh, this is an interesting scene for them to do. And you can't get that with AI.
4: I think I want to see something about actors, It's probably just how all actors.

0: So my personal philosophy is like, when I make a film, when I direct a film, like it's not like only me or only I direct actors. It's like I work with actors. So they always give me something like I didn't predict, you know. I didn't like foresee before. So because like humans are not like perfect creators, they are not like gonna perfectly follow every single word in the script. The actors are gonna create some like their own things, like some like very subtle or small, like a different take of the dialogue, a little bit like a different movement. It's some like a weird gesture or something. That's like little things like make the character, make the performance, the acting like more human, like more believable. I think that's very important. Like, it's not like only a director is directing the film. It's like everyone working on set to make the whole thing together.
1: Yeah, Professor. My idea is agree with both directors, mm-hmm. and also I think the AI can never replace the human creativity in terms of the emotional expressions. In particular, we have always learned from the real life. And also you can see the AI cannot practically express the facial expressions, mm-hmm. because we have detailed expressions from our face, from our eyes, right? Like we have the sense of pity, compassion, sexual. So I have this kind of optimistic view. Yeah.
2: Helen, what do you think? The mix of AI and all this.
3: Mix of AI. I think what makes human creativity so unique is in the fact that it comes from lived experience. Like when artists produce a story or when musicians write a song, it's coming from their personal lives and their personal experiences. And I think that while AI is able to recognize patterns, it's able to recognize like structure, form, and like so many different things that are precise in calculation, it won't be able to experience life and living. And I feel like art is meaningful because there's life behind it. And so while it's able to, for example, write notes and produce a sound, there's not a lot of real life that goes behind it. And so I think that AI, in a sense, can also be very positive because it can be a tool that speedens the creative process of making art and being able to tell stories. But I think that replacing it in its entirety is probably not possible.
2: Tiffany, let me also put that question to you. What do you feel are the elements that cannot be replaced by machines and techs?
4: I mean, as everyone's saying, humans are so intricate and nuanced, and we all have our own experiences that we bring to these characters, and we all have a different flavor. And, you know, like the directors and everyone is saying, like, no one can replicate who I am. Like, I am the only me. All of these actors are the only one in the world who think like they do, who make the choices like they do. And I think one of the greatest things as an actor is to create a new moment. This storyline is being lived for the first time through my eyes, and I'm living through this character and these circumstances and these personalities and quirks. And I just don't think AI can calculate like a human can. And in a scene where I feel so alive and I get lost in the conversation, I'm not Tiffany anymore. I am whichever character I'm playing. And that moment is a real moment that is happening in real time. And I think that's the beauty of art. It's alive. It's happening. It's synergistic. It's the chemistry. It's the balance of having reactions that you can't even anticipate because you don't know how they're going to react. And it's the yin and yang of like being alive in the moment in a present conversation. And though AI is very amazing at mimicking, I agree that it won't quite capture the humanity of what an artist brings to their craft. And I think that's why we will get close, but I don't think it'll ever feel quite right.
2: Kyle, what about you? To you, what makes a performance genuinely human?
5: That's a good one. It's a great question. I think what makes people human versus using AI is mistakes. Everything about AI is calculated. It's precise. It

0: follows an algorithm based off of certain interactions that were input and, you know, reiterated 1,000 times to trend along, you know, this imaginary asymptotal line into what the story, you know, is written and how it wants to be. Whereas humans can go in, and if you do with something 1,000 times, the predictability of something might stagnate, it might differ. And I think that's what makes humans magical, is that, you know, we do things and we'll mess up or we'll do it differently. No matter how many times we do it, there'll be something that can't be replicated over and over again, because we're not machines. We're not built to be doing the perfect system over and over again on repeat. And I think that's magical. And I think that allows for special moments to take place. And it creates the perfect opportunity for things to be used that wouldn't otherwise. So I think that human aspect, creating improv, creating those small happy accident moments, will be lost forever, and that would be a travesty.
1: Griffin, what about you? Your thoughts on this? What do you make of what's been said?
2: I think one thing that the AI doesn't bring to the market is the, you know, ability for people to have, or the attainability for the viewer to be able to think in their mind that there's hope to meet them, or, you know, whatever it may be, touch them, feel them, whatever it is, that you don't have that. So I think what you could get is, you know, animation, cartoons, things like that. But when it comes down to building a star and something that people really want, it'll never be able to achieve, because there is no attainability to it. You know, you're not going to be able to go to a convention and meet your favorite AI actor, because simply they can't show up and be there in person. And that's the edge that people will always have over AI, right? Is, you know, that ability to, in their mind, meet them or have some sort of connection to them or whatever it may be. And, you know, you're just not going to get that from an AI-generated actor.
1: Now, this final question goes to all of you. What do you guys think the role of storytelling today, what kind of role it could play in bridging some of the cultural gaps and help foster some of the understanding between people from different cultures?
3: Like, actually, those vertical dramas, they are very popular in China and the U.S., and also some of, like, Chinese vertical drama, they subtitled, and it's also popular in U.S. too, or other countries. That's like showing like how those things can be like cross culture to be like a more universal experience of like modern people, modern society. So that's already doing that.
1: Nate?
4: I think it is definitely an entrance into cross-cultural exchange. But I think we have several levels before we get to direct exchange within the content. You know, I think it's more of, because we're collaborating, because a lot of times we're flying out actors into China, or we're flying a director or someone out of China, that people are understanding everyone's tastes more, as well as just seeing what sells better in the market in America or versus there. But as far as like actually seeing the cross-cultural exchange inside of it, I think we have several more steps to go. That's not saying we'll get there, but it's hard to see the mountain beyond the mountain, you know, yet. But I see something like that in the future.
1: Professor?
5: My answer might be, the good story is always about how to share the different cultural and appreciate different cultural. But technically speaking, context is the key. So try so hard to establish all the context and make the audience understand, to engage the story that's really behind. Yeah.
1: Helen?
6: I think that a commonality that all these forms of storytelling, whether that be microdramas, whether that be short form content, whether that be music, they have a common purpose in trying to create and capture something about the human experience. And so I think that storytelling creates a space where we are able to listen and understand and remain curious about a culture or a background that is different from ours. And I think that as much, for example, music is about output, it's about performance, it's also about listening. And I think being able to really sit down and lean in and listen to

0: perspectives and ideas and values that are different from our own really helps us to understand each other better.
1: Mm-hmm. Tiffany, what about you?
2: I would love to piggyback off that. I think it kind of comes down to the human experience. It comes down to the universal emotions that we all share. And I think we already see that with the, you know, Chinese verticals that they bring to the States that also become hits because there's a universal language. You can have subtitles and still feel the emotions through art when it speaks to you. And I think when art is honest, when there's heightened emotions that you connect with, that's what connects us all together. Whether it's something you've experienced and you feel seen through the art, whether it's, you know, grief, loss, love, heartbreak, hope, like we all have hopes and dreams and we live vicariously through stories, and that's why it's so important. And yeah, I think that hopefully the more we keep working together, we just unite more through shared experiences and yeah, the human experience of just being alive and feeling.
1: Griffin.
3: Well, I think it's definitely opened up the eyes to, you know, maybe some cultural differences in the earliest stages of these verticals, being that the majority of the scripts came out of a different country, China. And obviously it was very receptive here in the States as it grew to, you know, very popular levels. So there's obviously a similarity between both cultures that we all enjoy. And, you know, that's very obvious through this new form of storytelling. You know, it's interesting to see what the future will be, especially if the Western market is going to start writing their own, you know, versions of the script, and to see how that generates, you know, and how popular it is in China. So I don't know if that's been seen yet. I don't know if they brought a script, a vertical script that's been, you know, made here in the States and see how it did in China. But I think, you know, we are more similar than we are different. And, you know, a joke's a joke. And if it's funny, it makes everyone laugh.
1: What about you, Kyle?
4: So I think, you know, using storytelling, what it is, you know, storytelling, it's a tool. It's that's what we use to tell, you know, certain perspective. And that's kind of what would be challenged or brought up when talking about different cultures coming together and looking at a specific story. It'd be the perspective that it's being viewed by. And so every story will have multiple perspectives, and that's based off of everyone's life experiences and the culture that are shaped. So I'd say verticals would really just challenge the ability to storytell, and in doing so would actually shape perspectives and allow for different cultures to assimilate more easily. And conversely, it would actually help probably gatekeep and keep certain cultures whole, and protect, you know, some of the aspects that make that culture unique. So I think it has a good barrier as well as a good kind of doorway. So it can be used as both.
1: Yeah. Looks like the stories may begin in different languages, different cultures, but the emotions, like Tiffany mentioned, often can be very the same. And the more we share, the more we discover how much we actually have in common. Thank you very much. I'm afraid that's all the time we have for this panel discussion. We would like to thank all of our guests joining us here on set and joining us remotely for your insights and perspectives. Fantastic discussion. I would also like to thank you, our viewers, for staying with us. And that's going to do it for this special panel on CGTN. Thank you so much for staying with us. Until next time, bye-bye. Have a good one.
5: Bye.
3: Bye-bye. Bye-bye.

0: Trump calls Iran's peace proposal unacceptable after Tehran demands reparations, control of the Strait of Hormuz, and an end to sanctions. And hantavirus hit cruise ship MV Hondius has to the Netherlands after most passengers are evacuated. Hello and welcome from Beijing. This is The World Today. I'm Wang Wenang. Tajikistan's President Emomali Rahmon is on a state visit to China. On Tuesday morning, President Rahmon laid a wreath at the monument to the people's heroes at Tiananmen Square in Beijing. He also attended a high-level meeting with Chinese business leaders aimed at strengthening economic cooperation. Our Cao Chufeng has this report.
1: On Monday evening, Tajik President Emomali Rahmon met with Chinese business officials and a group of senior executives from various industries. In his opening remarks, President Rahmon welcomed increased engagement from Chinese companies and encouraged them to explore new opportunities in Tajikistan.
2: Over 700 Chinese companies have already invested across various sectors of Tajikistan's economy. I am confident that the deep integration of our economic, technological and financial resources will provide strong momentum for new development opportunities, joint projects, and sustainable growth.
1: China has become Tajikistan's largest trading partner and remains its top source of foreign investment. Bilateral trade reached $719 million in the first quarter of this year, a year-on-year increase of more than 50%. Chinese business officials praise the steady growth and strong momentum in economic cooperation.
3: Bilateral trade and economic cooperation between China and Tajikistan are developing rapidly, with trade volume steadily increasing. Tajikistan's specialty agricultural products, such as black cherries, are gaining popularity among Chinese consumers. Meanwhile, Chinese photovoltaic products and lithium batteries are helping to support Tajikistan's green development.
4: During the organization of this meeting, we have seen strong enthusiasm from Chinese companies eager to participate, reflecting the business community's keen interest and positive expectations for cooperation with Tajikistan.
1: Executives from a wide range of industries, including robotics, artificial intelligence, new energy, education, and digital technology, attended the meeting. Many of them said that doing business with Tajikistan has already yielded fruitful results.
5: As of now, we have completed or are currently constructing 18 projects in Tajikistan with a total contract value of $580 million.
4: We are about to launch a new production line converting coal into 300,000 tons of urea with an estimated investment of $300 million.
1: China has invested heavily in Tajikistan's infrastructure, and the two countries are exploring cooperation in areas such as green economy and digital technologies. President Rahmon's visit could open even more doors for further collaboration. Cao Chufeng, CGTN, Beijing.
0: China and Tajikistan have seen their relations maintain a positive momentum in recent years. The two countries established diplomatic ties in 1992 and elevated their relations to a comprehensive strategic partnership in the new era in 2024. Economic and trade cooperation has been robust, with China becoming Tajikistan's largest trading partner and remaining its top source of investment. In the first quarter of this year, bilateral trade reached $790 million, up more than 50% year on year. Tajikistan was also the first country to sign a memorandum with China on building the Silk Road Economic Belt. Educational and cultural collaboration has also progressed well. The Luban Workshop in Tajikistan, launched in Dushanbe in 2022, was China's first such workshop in Central Asia. In 2025, Tajikistan Culture Day was held in China. U.S. President Donald Trump will pay a state visit to China from Wednesday to Friday. Senior representatives from international trade associations say they're looking forward to the upcoming meeting between Chinese President Xi Jinping and President Trump.
6: I think this meeting will be a very good meeting. I think it's a very serious meeting because of just what's going on in the world and some difference of opinion about what we're doing and what China's doing. But I think if we can get the personal connections to be a little bit tighter and a little bit easier between us, I think that is going to make a very big difference. And it sounds so simple,

0: to say that if I like you and you like me, we can basically make it's easy to work together. But it's true. And I think the other side is both of our leaders, I understand, I think, the other side of this. If we can't get that friendship reestablished, it's hurting us and it's hurting the world. I think they both recognize that. So I think they understand the seriousness of being able to work together, and I think they want to. Now, I know we can point out, well, this didn't work and that didn't work, but I do believe things change, and you can repair things that like this, I think, if you can build some trust, and I hope this meeting builds some trust. I think it will, because I think we both need it. Honestly, the biggest trading partners in the world are China and the United States, and the fact is, you know, we can't ignore that. We need to be working together in some way, partnership, but in an honest, I think, in direct way, so that we can continue to build our economies and continue to, you know, bring some prosperity to the world, but also in particular to our countries.
1: I really do hope that they focus on trade, actually. I think trade is really the topic that needs to be focused on, and improving networking and U.S. to Chinese business relationships, personnel exchanges. So I hope that President Trump has a large delegation of U.S. Representatives and companies, and that there can be productive dialogue between the two countries.
2: While President Trump's visit to China comes as the two sides continue to face differences over trade, technology, and global affairs, the U.S. public and international community say dialogue between the world's two largest economies remains important. Some hope that the trip can open the door to more cooperation.
3: Their EV adoption has been really incredible, and I really would love to see tariffs lifted on the EVs that they make there, because their range is a lot better, and that's something that I know. I feel like there's a lot of animosity between the two countries that doesn't need to be there. I think that we have a lot that we can learn from China and their technological advancements that... It's something that we can really learn from and grow from, and there's a lot of cooperation that can happen there that would be really great.
4: Right, yeah, I've seen this everywhere. I've seen it on TikTok, Instagram. It's everywhere on my For You page. And, you know, at the same time, while I think it's good to, you know, communicate with other foreign leaders, I also think that it should be managed in a proper way.
5: I think it's a beautiful country. I think there's a lot of opportunity for trade between the U.S. and China. And I think... Yeah, probably good opportunity to expand together and not be divisive.
6: I mean, in this period of tension, I think like it's a good idea to visit such a big country with a huge influence like China. We're talking about the two most powerful countries in the world right now. Both have huge influences. So, I mean, if they can sit on the same table and discuss, it's better for the world. So, yeah, I mean, it's good.
2: While businesses worldwide are hoping Trump's visit to China will bring some reprieve for industries that have borne the brunt of tariffs, Germany's auto sector is among the hardest hit, from major car brands to suppliers downstream in the supply chain. Natalie Carney reports from Munich.
7: Yeah. It's a very huge market, and it's...
8: Strained relations between China and the U.S. have cost Armin Rupala's business a lot. RA Consulting develops software tools and electronic systems for vehicles. The German company also has offices in the U.S. and China, and that's where the tariffs have hit the company hardest.
7: In software business, we have a stable business over in China over the last years, no problem. It's only because we import some technical device hardware from USA, which we need that our software is running. So that's a problem.
8: The tariffs have only added to the problems facing an already struggling auto industry. For Germany's crucial auto sector, it's been devastating.
7: Companies like BMW, Audi, Volkswagen, they had a decrease in sales all over the world. We have too much capacities worldwide, and this effect runs to everybody. I'm already 40 years in business. I would say it's the biggest massacre I ever seen in our automotive industry.
8: Germany's broader manufacturing base has also been affected.
9: The trade conflict with the U.S. directly impacts us, particularly the punitive tariffs imposed last year on steel, aluminium, and machinery. These tariffs have negatively impacted exports, which is always bad.

0: bad for an export-oriented industry like ours. The U.S. is actually our largest single sales market. However, our exports there have plummeted by 12.7%, which is substantial.
1: While globalization has improved efficiency by spreading production across countries, the interconnected supply chains have exposed manufacturers to tariffs, adding uncertainty for long-term investment.
2: Companies always look for predictability. They look for stable markets where you can plan ahead, and everything that's going on is taking away this reliability. If you know, okay, it will most likely be stable in the next couple of years, you can take investment decisions.
1: Even if ties improve between the world's two largest economies, supply chains will likely take years to recover, pushing companies to look at ways to diversify against future shocks.
3: Stabilizing ties between Washington and Beijing would calm global markets and bring predictability to export-driven German companies that are reliant on both the United States and China.
1: But in the meantime, RA Consulting, like many, is trying to navigate this rocky global terrain as best they can. Natalie Carney, CGTN, Munich.
4: Facing the unknown is always difficult. In a world in turmoil, it's easy to lose orientation. But when the storms come, we have to see the possibilities, reinvent, find new opportunities, discover a path forward. CGTN, see the difference.
5: U.S. President Donald Trump says the ceasefire with Iran is on life support. Peace negotiations have remained deadlocked after Trump rejected Tehran's demands to end the war. Our correspondent Walter Maurice reports from Washington, D.C.
6: Donald Trump says Iran's response to the latest U.S. peace proposal is weak, and he didn't waste his time reading the whole thing. Monday, he called Tehran's demands unacceptable, while Iranian officials say their offer is generous and responsible. The diplomatic gridlock comes days after the U.S. submitted a plan to mediators in Pakistan that would permanently end the war and reopen the Strait of Hormuz. Trump claims that Iran told his negotiators that the U.S. could come in and help extract its highly enriched uranium, but went back on that offer. Iran's latest proposal calls for financial compensation for war damages, lifting the U.S. naval blockade, removing sanctions, and ending the ban on Iranian oil sales. Tehran is also looking to secure complete control over the Strait of Hormuz. About 20% of the world's oil and liquefied natural gas travel through the waterway. The strait has effectively been closed since the war began in February, leading to a global energy crisis. Trump swiftly rejected Iran's new proposal in an interview that aired over the weekend. He said Iran is defeated, but that doesn't mean the U.S. military operation is done. During a ceremony in the White House Monday, Trump called Iran's latest offer garbage. He also repeated previous claims that the war is over, and he told reporters that the ceasefire between the two countries is the weakest it's been in weeks.
7: It was just unacceptable. You know, a lot of people said, well, does he have a plan? Yeah, of course they do have a plan. I have the best plan ever. I mean, Iran has been defeated militarily, totally. They have a little left. They probably built up during this period of time. We'll knock that out in about a day. But I have a plan. You know, it is a very simple plan. I don't know why you don't say it like it is. Iran cannot have a nuclear weapon.
6: And as oil and gas prices continue to climb, recent U.S. polls show the war in Iran is becoming more unpopular with American voters. Turkey's foreign minister is reportedly working with mediators in Pakistan to organize talks in Qatar this week. Walter Moore, CGTN, Washington.
5: Iran's parliament speaker Mohammad Bakiri Kalibaf says the country's military is ready to give a lesson-teaching response to any aggression and has urged the U.S. to show its commitment to pursuing diplomacy. Sepharis Rami has more on Tehran's response.
8: Iran says it responded to the U.S. proposal via Pakistani mediators, but Washington quickly rejected it. Tehran called the proposal unacceptable and outline its own demands. Iran's foreign ministry spokesperson Ismail Baghaei defended the response.
9: Everything we put forward in that proposal consisted of responsible demands and generous proposals. Proposals made not only in

0: line with Iran's national interests, but also for the good, stability, and security of the entire region, and indeed the world.
1: I attended the press briefing on May 11th and asked about the future of diplomacy following the U.S. reaction.
2: Dr. Bahai, thank you very much. Dr., Iran has responded to the U.S. proposal, but it seems President Trump is not satisfied with the response. How do you see the future of diplomacy between the U.S. and Iran if the U.S. attacks Iran again?
0: Whenever necessary, we fight. And whenever we deem it appropriate, we use the weapon of diplomacy, both in pursuit of the interests of the Iranian nation. The other side must prove itself in this regard. It must demonstrate that it is serious about this path. So far, it has failed. In every diplomatic process it has participated in over the past 20 years, the United States has repeatedly breached its commitments from 2015 onward, particularly in 2018 with its withdrawal from the JCPOA. And over the past year, it has gone even further, effectively attacking the very table of diplomacy and negotiation.
1: Iran says diplomacy remains an option, but wars, conflict is still possible. This comes as Israeli Prime Minister Benjamin Netanyahu has said the war with Iran is not yet over.
0: We too have not yet settled accounts with those who committed such crimes against the Iranian nation. Certainly, if an opportunity is presented to our armed forces, it will be used in the best possible way.
1: There is still no clear sign of a diplomatic breakthrough. With tensions high and no agreement in sight, uncertainty continues to surround the next steps in Iran-U.S. relations. Sepe Sarami, CGTN, Tehran.
3: Meanwhile, Tehran is demanding Paris and London to refrain from sending naval ships to the Strait of Hormuz to avoid further regional escalation. Iranian Deputy Foreign Minister Kazan Gharibabadi says the presence of extra-regional warships will escalate tensions and militarize the vital waterway. He says Iran alone safeguards the strait, warning of an immediate and decisive response to French or British naval deployments backing U.S. operations. French President Emmanuel Macron says France never planned to deploy warships to the Strait of Hormuz, reiterating his opposition to a blockade by any side. The UK and France will host a multinational meeting of defense ministers on Tuesday to discuss military plans to restore trade flows through Hormuz. Israeli Prime Minister Benjamin Netanyahu has outlined his goals to remove Iran's enriched uranium, eliminate Hezbollah, and win Israel off American military support. In an interview with CBS News, Netanyahu said the war with Iran is far from over, insisting that Tehran's enriched uranium must be removed. On Lebanon, Netanyahu said Israel's war with Hezbollah is a separate battlefield. He stressed that Israel will not accept Hezbollah's continued existence in Lebanon. Netanyahu has also announced his goal to phase out U.S. military support within a decade as Israel pushes to strengthen ties with Gulf states. On to other news now. A cruise ship that was hit by a hantavirus outbreak has departed from Spain's Canary Islands. Passengers stuck on board for weeks have mostly returned to their home countries. Several patients have tested positive for hantavirus since evacuating the ship. And health officials say the risk to the broader public remains low, as Ken Brown reports.
4: Mission accomplished. That was the final words from Monica Garcia, the Spanish health minister, after a successful operation here in Tenerife at the Granadilla de Abona port in the south of the island. 27 passengers were removed from the ship. Despite the weather, there was some drama right at the end as the ship was forced to dock to moor rather than being anchored, and the passengers ferried from the ship to the dock, as happened, including 18 US citizens who are now back in the United States, flew home on an airplane in biocontainment units.
5: The past few weeks have been extremely challenging to us all, as I'm sure you know. What touched me the most, what moved me the most, was your patience, your discipline, and also kindness that you show to each other.

0: throughout.
1: Now, the Odyssey, 27 of the crew will continue to the Netherlands, to Rotterdam, and to the owners of the ship, Oceanwide Expeditions. The ship flies under a Dutch flag. So the Spanish chapter of this Odyssey at least comes to an end for now, a successful operation. There was applause all around. We heard from Tedros Ghebreyesus. He is the head of the World Health Organization. He called this a triumph of solidarity, many nations involved. But the repeated line from the WHO is that there is no cause for panic, that this is not another COVID. Ken Brown, CGTN, Tenerife.
2: Venezuela's acting president Delcy Rodriguez says Venezuela will never become another U.S. state after U.S. President Donald Trump said he was considering this move. Now, Rodriguez says it will never be planned, reaffirming Venezuela's sovereignty and independence. She made these remarks in The Hague, where she was attending proceedings at the International Court of Justice on the disputed oil-rich region in western Guyana. And she says Trump knows Venezuela has been working on a diplomatic agenda of cooperation, adding that diplomacy remains the path forward. Independent fuel stations across Hungary are warning that supply pressure and fuel price controls are threatening their ability to operate. Industry groups say rural communities could be hardest hit if smaller stations are forced to close. Pablo Gutierrez reports from southwestern Hungary.
3: For nearly three decades, István Szikszay has operated this independent fuel station in western Hungary. In many rural communities, stations like this are the only nearby source of fuel for farmers, delivery workers, and locals. But station owners now say rising costs, supply uncertainty, and government policy have placed growing pressure on smaller operators across the country.
4: The tax on fuel is 27%, one of the highest rates in Europe. If that tax was reduced, we could earn twice as much. They're taking away our livelihood.
3: Independent station owners say fuel price controls introduced under Viktor Orban's government reduced already narrow margins. It made it harder for smaller businesses to compete with larger fuel networks. Disruptions to the Druzhba pipeline, which brings Russian oil into Hungary, increased that pressure earlier this year. Industry groups warn that some operators are now considering closing down if conditions do not improve.
5: In smaller towns and rural districts, if fuel stations shut down, this can become a serious problem. Farmers may start storing fuel themselves, which creates environmental problems. These smaller gas stations are a key part of the country's fuel security.
3: Operators say delivery disruptions earlier this year increased pressure on independent stations.
4: Some fuel deliveries were days late, so people started filling up more because prices were still relatively low.
3: The pressure is also being felt across Hungary's agricultural sector, where fuel costs directly affect production and transport. Farmer Lazar Kis says rising diesel prices are creating new uncertainty for producers already dealing with drought and higher operating costs.
6: We are producing 50% less, while our expenses are 15 to 35% higher. This will likely be a negative year for us.
3: Kiss says rising fuel costs are expected to increase expenses across agriculture, including transportation, electricity, fertilizers, and chemicals. He warns that some farmers may reduce production or leave land unused if operating costs continue to rise.
7: For many towns in rural Hungary, these petrol stations are the only source of fuel. If some of them close down, that will affect daily life, farming, and small businesses in these communities.
5: The current fuel price regulations are hurting gas stations and creating uncertainty across the sector. These measures expire soon, and we still do not know what the new government plans to do about this.
3: Independent station owners hope Hungary's new government changes its approach to fuel policy and offers support for smaller operators. Pablo Gutierrez, CGTN, Nagykanica, Hungary.
2: All right, now let's recap the headlines this hour. Tajikistan's President Emomali Rahmon is on a four-day state visit to China. High expectations surround Chinese President Xi Jinping's meeting with U.S. President Donald Trump in Beijing this week. Trump calls Iran's peace proposal unacceptable after Tehran demands reparations, control of the Strait of Hormuz, and an end to the sanctions. And hantavirus hit cruise ship MV Hondius has to the Netherlands after most passengers are evacuated. Now, a variety of rare wild animal species have recently been found in southwestern China's Sichuan province. One of them is the red and white giant flying squirrel, which can glide through the air. Now, with footage of that, we end this hour's The World Today. I'm Wang Wenmang. Stay tuned for Sports Scene with Greg Lafredi coming up next.

0: Straight ahead on Sports Scene, place booked. China beat India 3-0 in the women's AFC Under-17 Asian Cup and booked their place in the 2026 FIFA Under-17 Women's World Cup. Leo N. 38-year-old eight-time Ballon d'Or winner Lionel Messi heads Argentina's preliminary 55-man squad for the World Cup.
1: I think it.
0: And united in sport. USA diver Carson Tyler talks about the power of sport to bridge language and cultural gaps before the World Cup Super Final in Beijing.
1: Just be our best versions of ourselves.
0: Good afternoon. Thanks for joining us on Sports Scene. I'm Greg Lafrady in Beijing. We begin with football, and hosts China cruised into the semifinals of the AFC Under-17 Women's Asian Cup with a 3-0 victory over India in Suzhou, Jiangsu Province, and secured their spot at this year's FIFA Under-17 Women's World Cup. Head coach Ma Xiaoshu, who won AFC Women's Player of the Year in 2006, makes some changes to the starting lineup, bringing forward Huang Qin-yi back into the starting 11, and she opens the scoring for China in the 38th minute. Winger Liu Yuxi delivers a cutback pass that threads through multiple Indian defenders, with Wang finishing from the center of the box. Deep into first half stoppage time, Liu is brought down by Ritu Badaik in the box. She steps up and converts the penalty herself to make it 2-0. China dominate possession with 75% of the ball, firing 28 shots with six of those on target, while India managed just a single shot. But it takes until the 90th minute for the hosts to add a third goal, with three substitutes combining to seal the victory. Wu Yichen sends a cross and India's clearance falls to Cheng Wandi. She lays off a first-time assist for Li Qixian, who taps into an empty net. The 3-0 win gives China a place at the FIFA Under-17 Women's World Cup in Morocco. Next up is defending champions, the DPRK, in the semifinals, who advanced with a 6-0 thrashing of Thailand.
2: I'm not satisfied with our performance in this match. That's not the level we're capable of. We got a win in the end, but we need to do a good job of reviewing the match. With all of the training we have done, I believe our players have the ability to compete with the DPRK, and I also believe we're capable of beating them.
0: On the club front, PSG forward Ousmane Dembele was named the Ligue 1 Player of the Year on Monday. The Ballon d'Or winner scooped the award for the second year running after leading the club to the brink of a 14th French title and the Champions League final.
3: Yes, of course, people's perceptions have changed since I won the Ballon d'Or. I've had quite a few knocks. I haven't had a huge amount of playing time, but every time I've been on the pitch, I've tried to make my presence felt. There have been matches like the one against Marseille and the one against Lille, where I tried to help the team. I don't know if it counts double, but I'm pleased that the players voted for me.
0: Lionel Messi heads Argentina's preliminary 55-man World Cup squad, with the tournament expected to be the final World Cup for the 38-year-old Inter Miami superstar. The Argentina captain has been in superb form recently, scoring once and assisting twice in Saturday's 4-2 win over Toronto FC in Major League Soccer. With his offensive output on the day, Messi added another accomplishment to his already very long list, becoming the fastest player to reach 100 goal contributions in the MLS with 59 goals and 41 assists since joining Miami late in the 2023 season. He reached the mark in just 64 games. Messi and Argentina will be defending champions at the World Cup, which starts on June 11th. Real Madrid attacker Franco Mastantuono has also been called up, along with another young player, Gianluca Prestiani of Benfica. Coach Lionel Scaloni has until May 30th to name his final 26-man squad. And with just a little over a month to go until the 2026 FIFA World Cup, Toronto Stadium aced its dress rehearsal for the tournament as fans flocked to the ground for the visit of Lionel Messi and Inter Miami on Saturday. Major League Soccer's Toronto FC recorded their largest attendance at BMO Field in club history for that clash, which saw the visitors prevail.

0: 4-2, drawing a crowd of 44,828 that offered Toronto services a chance to see how they will perform with similar large crowds, and gave the fans a taste of what's to come when the venue stages 6 World Cup matches. It was the final outing of the local MLS side Toronto at the stadium before the June 11th to July 19th tournament, and the first time a newly installed temporary stand was used. The stadium had a $158 million facelift that added 17,000 temporary seats behind the goals to meet World Cup capacity standards. The city has previously said that the tournament is expected to bring more than 300,000 visitors to Toronto, with Canada opening their campaign against Bosnia and Herzegovina in Group B on June 12th. They will face last edition's hosts Qatar and Switzerland in Vancouver, while 4-time world champions Germany and 2022 World Cup bronze medalist Croatia will also play one of their group matches in Toronto.
1: Yeah, first of all, it felt great. You know, we've been working on the stadium for a long time. Obviously, a big capital project takes a lot of effort and detail. And so to know that we have the stadium done on time was a great relief, to see people in the new seats, you know, using the new concessions. All of the things that we put in place was really great to see. You know, not every element will be exactly like it will be for the tournament, but we certainly had lots of learnings. And I think, you know, we had all of our team on site, safety and security, stadium operations, the ingress, egress, all of that was being observed. We've got lots of photos of things, seeing the crowd movement. All of that piece was really important to us, and I think all of us learned a lot, and we have some refinement to do and some tweaks that we want to make happen to really ensure that the fan experience is as positive and as efficient and effective as it can be.
0: In the U.S., workers have begun installing the first layer of the new playing surface at Houston Stadium ahead of the World Cup. The timeline is tight for the work to be completed in Houston before the city's opening game between Germany and Curaçao on June 14th. According to organizers, the grass itself won't be laid down in Houston until late May. FIFA is using 2 types of surfaces for the expanded 48-team edition, 104-game tournament, which will be played at 11 sites in the U.S., 3 in Mexico, and 2 in Canada. Houston host committee's Chris Canetti said they will be ready for the World Football Showpiece.
2: In just 34 days, we will hold our first match right here in Houston as Germany, the 4-time World Cup champions, will play Curaçao, who are making their World Cup debut. As the event approaches and excitement builds, we're here to report that Houston is ready.
0: Time for a short break, after which an American athlete discusses the unifying potential of sport.
3: I think it.
0: Power of play. USA diver Carson Tyler talks about the power of sport to bridge language and cultural gaps before the World Cup Super Final in Beijing.
3: Best versions of ourselves.
4: Images may appear to be identical, but looks can be deceiving. The difference is not always obvious. It has to be discovered. There are always different sides to a story. We put the focus on the details. To see more, to understand better. CGTN. See the difference.
0: We resume with tennis from the ATP Italian Open in Rome, where world number one Jannik Sinner of Italy made a commanding statement by smashing Alexei Popyrin to the loss of just 2 games to secure his place in the last 16. Sinner is at the bottom and already up a break when a sharp backhand sees him hold serve for a 3-1 lead. Australia's Popyrin is completely overwhelmed against the top seed, who shows brilliant touch with that tough volley. Sinner now is set point, and the 24-year-old takes it 6-2, and Popyrin hits long. The 4-time Grand Slam champion is even more dominant in the second set and up for love when he hits this beautiful passing shot. Sinner now is match point, and he is going to bagel the second set 6-love for his 25th straight Masters win to start the season, equaling Novak Djokovic's record, while extending his all-time Masters streak to 30 matches dating back to last season, one away from another Djokovic record.
5: I feel like it was one way, the win, so, you know, you don't have to change a lot in the same time. When you play with wind, you try to move the ball a little bit more around. When you are against wind, I'm someone who tries to go quite flat. But look, it has been a very good performance from my side. It was very tricky conditions. You know, he's a big server, so, you know, his percentage was not very high, which that helped me for sure.

0: returning very well the second serves, and I'm extremely happy to be in the next round.
1: As for the ladies, Iga Swiatek swept into the quarterfinals in Rome with a dominant victory of her own, as the fourth-seeded Pole dropped just three games in brushing aside Naomi Osaka. This is Swiatek, who is up a break at 4-2 in the first set and holding three break points. But four-time Grand Slam champion Osaka manages to fend off the first when the Japanese fires a forehand winner, one of her few highlights in the match. Her effort was in vain, however, as Swiatek went on to break and win the first set 6-2. The six-time Grand Slam champion does not relent in the second set as she hammers a forehand winner en route to another break. Despite a recent clay court setback against Mira Andreeva, Swiatek's return to elite form is evident. She overwhelms Osaka throughout the match, with the latter struggling in all facets. Match point now, and Swiatek ends her imperious display with a lovely passing shot to win the second set 6-2-1. The 24-year-old cruises into the quarterfinals, where she will face American Jessica Pegula. At the top is Coco Gauff, who has a much harder time against 18-year-old Iva Jovic, as her fellow American wins the first set 7-5. Jovic served for the match at 5-3 in the second set, but tightened up, and Gauff was able to come back as the third seed wins five games in a row to take it 7-5. From there, it's all Gauff, and the three-time Grand Slam champion wins the third set 6-2 after spending nearly 3 hours on court. The 22-year-old will be hoping for an easier time, but is unlikely to get it against Andreeva in the quarterfinals. We shift gears to Formula One, and China's Zhou Guanyu will get behind the wheel for the first time this season after Ferrari confirmed that the 26-year-old reserve driver will return to the track during next month's Pirelli tire test in Barcelona. Zhou's spin in Cadillac's Mach 26 will mark his first laps on the track this season after previously focusing on simulator work. The tire test will follow the recently renamed Barcelona Catalunya Grand Prix and serve as a significant opportunity for the Shanghai native to show his progress. Team principal Graham Lowden says Cadillac expects Zhou to make the most of the chance after gaining considerable simulator experience as a reserve with Ferrari last year. The Chinese driver hopes good results will help him move closer to a full-time seat for the first time since leaving Kick Sauber at the end of 2024. Cadillac currently has long-term contracts with Valtteri Bottas and Sergio Perez, but next month's test will still provide Zhou with a platform to showcase his skills and open the door to future opportunities. We turn now to our interview series, Talk Sports, and in this edition, I spoke with United States diver Carson Tyler during the World Aquatics Diving World Cup Super Final at the National Aquatic Center, or the Water Cube, right here in Beijing just a couple of weeks ago. Tyler spoke about his first impressions of the iconic venue, his World Championships medals, and just missing a medal in his Olympic debut, as well as China's diving excellence and the power of sport to bridge language and cultural gaps. Carson, thank you so much for joining us. Now, you'll be repeating this World Cup Super Final, of course, is the National Aquatic Center, better known as the Water Cube, one of the iconic venues from the 2008 Beijing Summer Olympics. What do you think of the venue so far? Were you excited to just be here?
2: Mm-hmm, definitely. I mean, it surprised me with how large it is. It's definitely the biggest pool I've ever been to. And just the visual, the aesthetic of it all is really cool. It's a really pretty pool.
1: Now, you specialize in both the 3-meter springboard and the 10-meter platform. Can you talk a little bit about your training, your regular days, how you balance these two different events, which one you focus on more or less?
2: Yeah, it's definitely really busy, constant challenge, trying to spend time on the 3-meter and also work on the platform. I really have to some days do both and some days just focus on one. But I've done it my whole career, so kind of gotten used to it at this point.
1: Do you have a preference? Do you like the kick and the extra, you know, the physical force needed for the springboard? Or do you prefer the platform and that height?
2: I like them both. I would say that the platform is more fun to compete. There's

0: more people watching, it's more exciting in terms of just like the spectacle of it all. I think it's more fun to train the 3 meter. It's a little bit less scary in practice. Like when in a meet, when you're doing 10 meter, you can get over the fear part and it's just let it all out there. But in practice, you're up there on the 10 meter by yourself training. It can be a little tough sometimes, but I like them both.
1: Let's look at your career a little bit. I mean, you're just 21, early days, certainly. Shortly after turning 18, you won bronze at the 2022 World Championships. Can you tell us about that breakthrough and what it was like to stand on the podium at the Worlds?
0: So that was one of my first world meets, and to be able to get a medal, and that was really just an amazing experience. I wasn't sure what to expect, but to end up top three, that was really cool. And repeating that this past year was also awesome. With my current team or my synchro partner, I think we put together a great list. And anytime you can stand on the podium and represent your country, it's really special. So happy with that.
1: Now, you made your Olympic debut at Paris 2024, and you just missed a medal in the 3 meter springboard coming fourth. Can you tell us about that experience? What was it like to represent the USA at the Olympics?
0: It was a one of a kind experience. And competing in both the 3 meter and 10 meter, that was definitely a challenge that I wasn't sure what to expect, but it was really special.
1: Best way possible with a 2-0 win over arch rivals Real Madrid at the Camp Nou on Sunday, condemning Real to another trophyless season amid internal conflicts and fines for a tussle between Federico Valverde and Aurelien Tchouaméni. It was a memorable day for the Catalan giants, celebrated by both players and fans alike. That is it for us. We'll leave you with some tennis from the Italian Open. Up next is the World Today with Wang Mengmai.

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0: Hello and welcome from Beijing. This is The World Today. I'm Wang Mengmang. Our top story this hour. Chinese President Xi Jinping has met Brunei Crown Prince Haji Al-Mutadi Billah in Beijing. Prince Billah arrived in Beijing on Monday for a five-day official visit to China. The visit coincides with the 35th anniversary of diplomatic relations between China and Brunei. In 2023, the two sides agreed to build a China-Brunei community with a shared future, opening a new chapter in bilateral ties. Tajikistan's President Emomali Rahmon is on a state visit to China. On Tuesday morning, President Rahmon laid a wreath at the monument to the people's heroes at Tiananmen Square in Beijing. He also attended a high-level meeting with Chinese business leaders aimed at strengthening economic cooperation. Our Cao Chufeng reports.
1: On Monday evening, Tajik President Emomali Rahmon met with Chinese business officials and a group of senior executives from various industries. In his opening remarks, President Rahmon welcomed increased engagement from Chinese companies and encouraged them to explore new opportunities in Tajikistan.
2: Over 700 Chinese companies have already invested across various sectors of Tajikistan's economy. I am confident that the deep integration of our economic, technological, and financial resources will provide strong momentum for new development opportunities, joint projects, and sustainable growth.
1: China has become Tajikistan's largest trading partner and remains its top source of foreign investment. Bilateral trade reached $719 million in the first quarter of this year, a year-on-year increase of more than 50%. Chinese business officials praise the steady growth and strong momentum in economic cooperation.
3: Bilateral trade and economic cooperation between China and Tajikistan are developing rapidly, with trade volume steadily increasing. Tajikistan's specialty agricultural products, such as black cherries, are gaining popularity among Chinese consumers. Meanwhile, Chinese photovoltaic products and lithium batteries are helping to support Tajikistan's green development.
4: During the organization of this meeting, we have seen strong enthusiasm from Chinese companies eager to participate, reflecting the business community's keen interest and positive expectations for cooperation with Tajikistan.
1: Executives from a wide range of industries, including robotics, artificial intelligence, new energy, education, and digital technology, attended the meeting. Many of them said that doing business with Tajikistan has already yielded fruitful results.
5: As of now, we have completed or are currently constructing 18 projects in Tajikistan with a total contract value of $580 million.
4: We are about to launch a new production line converting coal into 300,000 tons of urea with an estimated investment of $300 million.
1: China has invested heavily in Tajikistan's infrastructure, and the two countries are exploring cooperation in areas such as green economy and digital technologies. President Rahmon's visit could open even more doors for further collaboration. Cao Chufeng, CGTN,

0: Beijing.
1: U.S. President Donald Trump will pay a state visit to China from Wednesday to Friday. Senior representatives from international trade associations say they're looking forward to the upcoming meeting between Chinese President Xi Jinping and President Trump.
2: I think this meeting will be a very good meeting. I think it's a very serious meeting because of just what's going on in the world and some difference of opinion about what we're doing and what China's doing. But I think if we can get the personal connections to be a little bit tighter and a little bit easier between us, I think that is going to make a very big difference. And it sounds so simple to say that if I like you and you like me, we can make it's easy to work together. But it's true. And I think the other side is both of our leaders, I understand, I think, the other side of this. If we can't get that friendship reestablished, it's hurting us and it's hurting the world. I think they both recognize that. So I think they understand the seriousness of being able to work together, and I think they want to. Now, I know we can point out, well, this didn't work and that didn't work, but I do believe things change. And you can repair things that like this, I think, if you can build some trust, and I hope this meeting builds some trust. I think it will, because I think we both need it. Honestly, the biggest trading partners in the world are China and the United States, and the fact is, you know, we can't ignore that. We need to be working together in some way, partnership, but in an honest, I think, in direct way, so that we can continue to build our economies and continue to, you know, bring some prosperity to the world, but also in particular to our countries.
3: I really do hope that they focus on trade, actually. I think trade is really the topic that needs to be focused on, and improving networking and U.S. to Chinese business relationships, personnel exchanges. So I hope that President Trump has a large delegation of U.S. Representatives and companies, and that there can be productive dialogue between the two countries.
1: President Trump says the ceasefire with Iran is on life support. Peace negotiations have remained deadlocked after Trump rejected Tehran's demands to end the war. Walter Morris reports from Washington, D.C.
4: Donald Trump says Iran's response to the latest U.S. peace proposal is weak, and he didn't waste his time reading the whole thing. Monday, he called Tehran's demands unacceptable, while Iranian officials say their offer is generous and responsible. The diplomatic gridlock comes days after the U.S. submitted a plan to mediators in Pakistan that would permanently end the war and reopen the Strait of Hormuz. Trump claims that Iran told his negotiators that the U.S. could come in and help extract its highly enriched uranium, but went back on that offer. Iran's latest proposal calls for financial compensation for war damages, lifting the U.S. naval blockade, removing sanctions, and ending the ban on Iranian oil sales. Tehran is also looking to secure complete control over the Strait of Hormuz. About 20% of the world's oil and liquefied natural gas travel through the waterway. The strait has effectively been closed since the war began in February, leading to a global energy crisis. Trump swiftly rejected Iran's new proposal in an interview that aired over the weekend. He said Iran is defeated, but that doesn't mean the U.S. military operation is done. During a ceremony in the White House Monday, Trump called Iran's latest offer garbage. He also repeated previous claims that the war is over, and he told reporters that the ceasefire between the two countries is the weakest it's been in weeks.
5: It was just unacceptable. You know, a lot of people said, well, does he have a plan? Yeah, of course they do have a plan. I have the best plan ever. I mean, Iran has been defeated militarily, totally. They have a little left. They probably built up during this period of time. We'll knock that out in about a day. But I have a plan. You know what it is? A very simple plan. I don't know why you don't say it like it is. Iran cannot have a nuclear weapon.
4: And as oil and gas prices continue to climb, recent U.S. polls show the war in Iran is becoming more unpopular with American voters. Turkey's foreign minister is reportedly working with mediators in Pakistan to organize talks in Qatar this week. Walter Moore, CGTN Washington.
1: Tehran is demanding Paris and London to refrain from sending naval ships to the Strait of Hormuz to avoid further regional escalation. Iranian Deputy Foreign Minister Kazem Gharibabadi says the presence of extra regional warships will escalate tensions and militarize the vital waterway. He says Iran alone safeguards the strait, warning of an immediate and decisive response to French or British vessel naval deployments backing U.S. operations. French President Emmanuel Macron says France never planned to deploy warships to the Strait of Hormuz, reiterating his opposition to a blockade by any side. The UK and France will host a multinational meeting of defense ministers on Tuesday to discuss military plans to restore trade flows through Hormuz. Israeli Prime Minister Benjamin Netanyahu has outlined his goals to remove Iran's enriched uranium, eliminate Hezbollah, and win Israel off American military support. In an interview with CBS News, Netanyahu said the war with Iran is far from over, insisting that Tehran's enriched uranium must be removed. On Lebanon, Netanyahu said Israel's war with Hezbollah is a separate battlefield. He stressed that Israel will not accept Hezbollah's continued existence in Lebanon. And Netanyahu has also announced his goal to phase out U.S. military support within a decade, as Israel pushes to strengthen ties with Gulf states. China warns that Japan's remilitarization poses a grave threat to the Asia-Pacific region, undermining the post-war international order. The Chinese Foreign Ministry made the remarks at its regular press conference on Tuesday, saying that the current prosperity and development of Asia-Pacific countries are built on the peaceful foundation laid by the post-war World War II international order. However, Japan's right-wing forces are taking concrete actions and adopting policies to accelerate the disruption of this order and the erosion of this foundation. China called on Asia-Pacific countries to jointly resist Japan's reckless push for new-type militarism and work together to safeguard the peaceful order that underpins their survival and development. A cruise ship that was hit by a hantavirus outbreak has departed from Spain's Canary Islands. Passengers stuck on board for weeks have mostly returned to their home countries. Several have tested positive for hantavirus since evacuating the ship. And health officials say the risk to the broader public remains low, as Ken Brown reports.
0: Mission accomplished. That was the final words from Monica Garcia, the Spanish health minister, after a successful operation here in Tenerife at the Granadilla de Abona port in the south of the island. 27 passengers were removed from the ship. Despite the weather, there was some drama right at the end as the ship was forced to dock to moor rather than being anchored, and the passengers ferried from the ship to the dock, as happened, including 18 US citizens who are now back in the United States, flew home on an airplane in biocontainment units.
6: The past few weeks have been extremely challenging to us all, as I'm sure you know. What touched me the most, what moved me the most, was your patience, your discipline, and also kindness that you showed to each other throughout.
0: Now, the Odyssey, 27 of the crew will continue to the Netherlands, to Rotterdam, and to the owners of the ship, Oceanwide Expeditions. The ship flies under a Dutch flag. So the Spanish chapter of this odyssey at least comes to an end for now, a successful operation. There was applause all around. We heard from Tedros Ghebreyesus. He is the head of the World Health Organization. He called this a triumph of solidarity, many nations involved. But the repeated line from the WHO is that there is no cause for panic, that this is not another COVID. Ken Brown, CGTN, Tenerife.
1: And that's all the time we have for now. Coming up next is Global Business with Vivian Nunes. Stay tuned.

Welcome to Global Business here on CGTN. I'm Vivienne Nunes. The headlines we're tracking this hour. Strengthening ties. Tajikistan's President Emomali Rahmon makes a four-day state visit to China. Deepening relations. Expectations are high ahead of Chinese President Xi Jinping's meeting with US President Donald Trump in Beijing this week. And green power. We visit China's northwest region, where renewable energy and cooler temperatures are leading to a boom in data center development. Let's take a quick look at how the Chinese mainland markets performed on Tuesday. The Shanghai Composite edged down by a quarter of a percentage point, while the Shenzhen component lost about 0.5%. Let's take a look now at how regional markets performed and how Wall Street closed overnight.

0: Tajikistan's President Emomali Rahmon is on a state visit to China. On Tuesday morning, President Rahmon laid a wreath at the Monument to the People's Heroes at Tiananmen Square in Beijing. He also attended a high-level meeting with Chinese business leaders aimed at strengthening economic cooperation. Ao Cao Chufang has this report.
1: On Monday evening, Tajik President Emomali Rahmon met with Chinese business officials and a group of senior executives from various industries. In his opening remarks, President Rahmon welcomed increased engagement from Chinese companies and encouraged them to explore new opportunities in Tajikistan.
2: Over 700 Chinese companies have already invested across various sectors of Tajikistan's economy. I am confident that the deep integration of our economic, technological, and financial resources will provide strong momentum for new development opportunities, joint projects, and sustainable growth.
1: China has become Tajikistan's largest trading partner and remains its top source of foreign investment. Bilateral trade reached $719 million in the first quarter of this year, a year-on-year increase of more than 50%. Chinese business officials praised the steady growth and strong momentum in economic cooperation.
3: Bilateral trade and economic cooperation between China and Tajikistan are developing rapidly, with trade volumes steadily increasing. Tajikistan's specialty agricultural products, such as black cherries, are gaining popularity among Chinese consumers. Meanwhile, Chinese photovoltaic products and lithium batteries are helping to support Tajikistan's green development.
4: During the organization of this meeting, we have seen strong enthusiasm from Chinese companies eager to participate, reflecting the business community's keen

0: an interest and positive expectations for cooperation with Tajikistan.
1: Executives from a wide range of industries, including robotics, artificial intelligence, new energy, education, and digital technology, attended the meeting. Many of them said that doing business with Tajikistan has already yielded fruitful results.
2: As of now, we have completed or are currently constructing 18 projects in Tajikistan with a total contract value of $580 million.
0: We are about to launch a new production line converting coal into 300,000 tons of urea with an estimated investment of $300 million.
1: China has invested heavily in Tajikistan's infrastructure, and the two countries are exploring cooperation in areas such as green economy and digital technologies. President Rahman's visit could open even more doors for further collaboration. Cao Chufeng, CGTN, Beijing.
3: Qarasu Port is the only land port between China and Tajikistan, and it's the world's third highest altitude port. It's seen robust growth in passenger and vehicle traffic this year. As of May 11, cross-border personnel exceeded 11,000, up 17% year-on-year, and vehicle crossings surpassed 10,000, up 15%. The port has facilitated the export of over 7,000 Chinese-made vehicles to Tajikistan and other Central Asian nations. Despite harsh weather on the Pamir Plateau, border authorities have streamlined customs and increased patrols to ensure smooth passage. The booming activity highlights deepening China-Tajikistan trade ties under the Belt and Road Initiative.
4: Clearance is much smoother now, and the staff are very helpful. I have been driving between China and Tajikistan through this port for 3 years. Hope it stays this way in the future.
5: As trade between China and Tajikistan grows, the Qarasu port is seeing steady increases in vehicles and travelers with a clear trend of large-scale cargo flows. We are streamlining inspection procedures to keep the port efficient and secure, supporting high-quality bilateral trade.
3: Well, for more insights on China-Tajikistan ties, I'd like to bring in Joe Mi, a senior research fellow at the Chinese Academy of International Trade and Economic Cooperation. Thanks so much for making time to speak to Global Business this afternoon. Now, how would you characterize the current state of relations between Tajikistan and China, and what does Tajikistan's president hope to achieve with this visit?
6: Well, in my understanding, that China and Tajikistan are really good neighbors. So not just because that the leaders are visiting each other quite frequently, and it is also because that the enterprises are really curious on establishing a better relations between these two countries. So if you're looking at the data, I mean, from the trade side, from the investment side, both Chinese and Tajikistan's companies are really curious of cooperating with each other. And the supply chains between these countries are increasing their stabilities in such a kind of uncertain world. So we know that Tajikistan is really our country not having many of the crude oils or some of the energies, but China can cope with them to improve their relations among the supply chains. So I have a student coming from that country, and she told me that it is really helpful for them to connect to China, and we are having a better and more vibrant cooperation in the future.
3: That said, should we expect a focus then on high value added industries such as technology when it comes to this relationship?
6: Well, I would say that would be one of the focuses when he came here to visit China, because it is not China who are able to do that, but because Chinese companies are really good at that. So there are so many new enterprises are coming from this these platforms, and they are showing their abilities in producing the robots and trying to improve their efficiency of the new energy vehicles and other products. I think the artificial intelligence are so much improved. Like for the DeepSeek, we have the version 4.0, and we have many varieties on the technology. So the cooperation between these two countries has already started. I believe that the cooperation can even be strengthened based on the demands of the market, and we are providing a better and more stable environment for the companies to do better cooperation with each other.
3: And looking a bit more widely, how does this visit fit into China's broader strategy in Central Asia, and what lessons does it offer for other landlocked developing nations?
6: Well, as you said, that the landlock is one of the very important characteristics for many Central Asian countries. I think that is the reason why we established a better mechanism between China

0: China and the Central Asian leaders as a forum, I think that they are very curious about expecting the cooperation with us. So I think that the cooperation should be based on the trust, that should be based on the longer term of the views for the cooperation, should be based on the very stable environment, like we can provide better mechanism to guarantee that enterprises will don't have to worry about uncertainties. And I think that all the countries are able to have a better market because we are really want to export to more countries. But in the past, maybe the Central Asian countries want to export to the United States and Europe, but now they have a very strong market like China. So we can expand the relations in a better way to meet the demand of both sides.
1: All right, we'll leave that there for now. Thank you very much, Joe Mee, joining us there. US President Donald Trump will pay a state visit to China from Wednesday to Friday. Senior representatives from International Trade Association say they're looking forward to the upcoming meeting between Chinese President Xi Jinping and President Trump.
2: I think this meeting will be a very good meeting. I think it's a very serious meeting because of just what's going on in the world and difference of opinion about what we're doing and what China is doing. But I think if we can get the personal connections to be a little bit tighter and a little bit easier between us, I think that is going to make a very big difference. And it sounds so simple to say that if I like you and you like me, we can make it's easy to work together. But it's true. And I think the other side is both of our leaders, I understand, I think, the other side of this. If we can't get that friendship reestablished, it's hurting us and it's hurting the world. I think they both recognize that. So I think they understand the seriousness of being able to work together, and I think they want to. Now, I know we can point out, well, this didn't work and that didn't work, but I do believe things change. And you can repair things that like this, I think, if you can build some trust, and I hope this meeting builds some trust. I think it will, because I think we both need it. Honestly, the biggest trading partners in the world are China and the United States. And the fact is, you know, we can't ignore that. We need to be working together in some way, partnership, but in an honest, I think, in direct way, so that we can continue to build our economies and continue to, you know, bring some prosperity to the world, but also in particular to our countries.
3: I really do hope that they focus on trade, actually. I think trade is really the topic that needs to be focused on, and improving networking and U.S. to Chinese business relationships, personnel exchanges. So I hope that President Trump has a large delegation of U.S. Representatives and companies, and that there can be productive dialogue between the two countries.
1: U.S. companies in China are showing sustained confidence in the market despite global headwinds. According to the latest AmCham China survey, half of U.S. firms still rank China among their top three investment destinations. Meanwhile, 83% of member companies say positive U.S.-China relations are crucial to their China operations, and 79% hold a positive or neutral outlook on bilateral relations for 2026, up 30 percentage points from last year. AmCham China President Michael Hart noted that China remains a vital part of most U.S. companies' supply chains, while the rise of Chinese consumers and market opening reforms offer long-term growth opportunities. You're watching Global Business. Still to come? Oil surges. Benchmark crude prices rise again after U.S. President Donald Trump calls the Iran truce plan garbage.
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1: Oil prices rose again on Tuesday as U.S.-Iran talks hit another impasse. Equity markets, however, were mixed as investors appeared to grow used to the uncertainty from the 10-week war. US President Donald Trump said the ceasefire with Iran was so weak it's on life support, in his words. He made the remark after

0: rejecting Iran's counter-proposal to end the war. Trump told reporters earlier that Iran's offer was garbage, that he didn't even finish reading it. His comments have rattled global energy markets. Brent crude futures rose more than 2% on Tuesday, while WTI contracts climbed above $100 a barrel after 3 days. Asian stocks were little changed before ending mixed on Tuesday. European bourses were also broadly flat. Many traders are in wait-and-see mode ahead of Trump's trip to China on Wednesday. And US President Donald Trump says the ceasefire with Iran, as we just heard, is on life support. Peace negotiations have remained deadlocked after Trump rejected Tehran's demands to end the war. Walter Morris has this report from Washington, D.C.
1: Donald Trump says Iran's response to the latest U.S. peace proposal is weak, and he didn't waste his time reading the whole thing. Monday, he called Tehran's demands unacceptable, while Iranian officials say their offer is generous and responsible. The diplomatic gridlock comes days after the U.S. submitted a plan to mediators in Pakistan that would permanently end the war and reopen the Strait of Hormuz. Trump claims that Iran told his negotiators that the U.S. could come in and help extract its highly enriched uranium, but went back on that offer. Iran's latest proposal calls for financial compensation for war damages, lifting the U.S. naval blockade, removing sanctions, and ending the ban on Iranian oil sales. Tehran is also looking to secure complete control over the Strait of Hormuz. About 20% of the world's oil and liquefied natural gas travel through the waterway. The strait has effectively been closed since the war began in February, leading to a global energy crisis. Trump swiftly rejected Iran's new proposal in an interview that aired over the weekend. He said Iran is defeated, but that doesn't mean the U.S. military operation is done. During a ceremony in the White House Monday, Trump called Iran's latest offer garbage. He also repeated previous claims that the war is over, and he told reporters that the ceasefire between the two countries is the weakest it's been in weeks.
2: It was just unacceptable. You know, a lot of people said, well, does he have a plan? Yeah, of course they do have a plan. I have the best plan ever. I mean, Iran has been defeated militarily, totally. They have a little left. They probably built up during this period of time. We'll knock that out in about a day. But I have a plan. You know, it's a very simple plan. I don't know why you don't say it like it is. Iran cannot have a nuclear weapon.
1: And as oil and gas prices continue to climb, recent U.S. polls show the war in Iran is becoming more unpopular with American voters. Turkey's foreign minister is reportedly working with mediators in Pakistan to organize talks in Qatar this week. Walter Moore, CGTN Washington.
0: Meanwhile, Tehran is demanding Paris and London refrain from sending naval ships to the Strait of Hormuz to avoid further regional escalation. Iranian Deputy Foreign Minister Kazem Gharib Abadi says the presence of extra-regional warships will escalate tensions and militarize the vital waterway. He says Iran alone safeguards the strait, warning of an immediate and decisive response to French or British naval deployments backing US operations. French President Emmanuel Macron says France never planned to deploy warships to the Strait of Hormuz, reiterating his opposition to a blockade by any side. The UK and France will host a multinational meeting of defence ministers on Tuesday to discuss military plans to restore trade flows through Hormuz. UN Chief Antonio Guterres says conflicts in the Middle East and the closure of the Strait of Hormuz are directly threatening Africa's stability. 4 in 5 African countries are net oil importers, and 13% of the continent's imports pass through the Strait of Hormuz. In Nigeria, manufacturers are struggling due to rising power costs. Deji Mademozi reports from Lagos.
3: Work is in full swing in this luggage and plastic manufacturing factory in Lagos. But what is driving the operations here are generators powered by diesel. Grid electricity is hardly ever available, and the factory owner is really worried about the situation.
4: Currently, we pay as much as 190 to 200 million every month for electricity. And we still don't have electricity as much as we would like to. Just today alone, we've had 2 major power outages, which is not right. Our machineries have been affected, and their cost of production have shot up to high heavens. And because of that, we are unable to sell our livestock of inventory or finished goods. Our warehouses have been filled up for the past few months. We're unable to sell. We've had to actually cut down on costs, on our prices below our cost price now to be able to sell, which is quite ridiculous.
3: Anyabu is somehow managing to keep his factory running, even though he says he's had to cut down on operations.
5: One manufacturer's

0: are unable to cope. Only the big ones and even the ones that are coping, they're just there waiting and hoping against hope that things will get better. So if things continue going bad, I'm afraid a lot of more manufacturers will go under.
1: The Manufacturers Association of Nigeria says during normal times, power alone accounts for about 40% of cost for a company. But these are not normal times.
2: Well, before it became very complicated, we had indicated that we are spending about 72 billion naira on alternative source of power. Now, that was before we had this hike. So your guess is as good as mine, how much it will have increased. So when that percentage of your cost escalates by about 200, 300, 400%, you have a major problem in your hands. So this is compounding our perennial problem of uncompetitiveness.
1: The cost burden is staggering in a sector where consumer demand has fallen and profit margins are already thin.
0: It's impossible to continue running a business like this. We are still calling on the government and we are hopeful the government will do something. If not, a lot of manufacturers will actually run out of business, which is, I'm sure that the government doesn't want this to happen. So I believe if the government is listening, it should try to do something about the manufacturing sector, which should be one of the major sustainers of our economy.
1: The government recently announced some fiscal measures, including duty waivers on machinery, aimed at supporting manufacturers. But they say those gains would be completely eroded if structural challenges like electricity remains unresolved. DG Bademosi, CGTN, Lagos, Nigeria.
3: Moving on to some other business headlines we're tracking this hour. U.S. consumer prices likely rose for a second straight month in April. That's according to a Bloomberg survey of economists. And the CPI is forecast to increase 0.6% from March, pushing the annual rate to 3.7%. That would be the largest year-on-year gain since September 2023. And it would further cement expectations that the Federal Reserve will keep interest rates unchanged for a while. Meanwhile, President Trump's nominee to lead the Fed, Kevin Warsh, cleared a key procedural hurdle in the Senate on Monday, moving him closer to taking over from Jerome Powell this Friday. And despite the Iran war shock, global investors poured $58.3 billion back into emerging market assets in April, reversing most of March's outflow as markets recovered from war-driven sell-offs. The 2026 FIFA World Cup will be the largest in history, with 48 teams competing in 16 cities across three countries. But 2 months before kickoff, workers in Florida say FIFA has failed to deliver on its promises. NHTSA Soledad Perez has this story from Miami.
4: From Qatar to Brazil to South Africa, every World Cup arrives with the same promises: jobs, opportunity, economic transformation. And every time, workers say those promises fall short. Forced labor in Qatar, mass evictions in Brazil, fatal construction accidents in South Africa. Now the tournament has landed in North America, the first ever hosted across the United States, Canada, and Mexico.
5: And in Miami, the communities and workers who will make this World Cup possible say they've heard all of this before.
4: A coalition of nearly 30 South Florida labor and community groups says 9 months of talks with the Miami host committee have produced no enforceable commitments, no guarantees for fair wages, contractor transparency, or labor protections.
6: But the Miami host committee did not give us any of this information and was even reluctant to share the contractors that they had hired. We finally did receive a list of five contractors, only after pressure from our groups and our surprise to learn that one of the contractors didn't even exist.
7: Without strong labor standards and enforcement, the World Cup doesn't create opportunity. It creates a shadow economy.
4: The coalition is also demanding a moratorium on immigration enforcement during matches, pointing to last summer's Club World Cup, when federal agents boarded a boat carrying the Miami-Dade mayor and questioned the immigration status of the crew.
8: You know, our big ask is that there would be

0: a moratorium of enforcement practices, really all the time, but when it comes to the games, when the games are being played, when there are events like the Fan Fest, there should be a suspension of the 287G agreement at least while these events are happening.
1: There were no immigration-related arrests during last summer's Club World Cup. And according to the New York Times, FIFA had reached a quiet understanding with the White House to keep ICE away from venues. The outlet also reports that senior FIFA officials have now discussed asking President Trump for a full moratorium on ICE raids across the entire 39-day tournament. FIFA has also taken unprecedented steps. The 2026 World Cup is the first to require human rights action plans from all 16 host cities. But Human Rights Watch says nearly all of those plans are missing or inadequate just weeks before kickoff. The coalition says the door is still open, but with the world's biggest sporting event weeks away, they say the clock is the one thing FIFA cannot negotiate. Nitza Soledad Perez, EGTN, Miami.
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2: Qingyang City in northwest China's Gansu province is emerging as the country's computing valley through its role in the East-West Data Computing Project. The city is leveraging abundant wind and solar energy to power AI computation, transforming itself into a national digital hub. Our reporter Ho Jing visited Qingyang to find out more.
9: The land I'm standing on belongs to Qingyang, a small city in northwest China. For over five decades, it has been known for its rich deposits in oil, coal, and natural gas beneath the ground. Now, it is drawing more attention for a new kind of resource in the digital world, the green token.

0: % of data center operating expenses. But China's green power is offering relief. In 2025, China added over 430 gigawatts of wind and solar capacity, up 22% from a year earlier. Combined wind and solar installed capacity reached 1,840 gigawatts, surpassing thermal power for the first time. And for more insights on data development in China and around the world, I'd like to bring in Lin Bo Qiang, head of the China Institute for Studies in Energy Policy at Xiamen University. Thanks for making time to speak to Global Business this afternoon. Now, as we heard, more and more data centres are being relocated to Western China. What more can you tell us about that decision and the context given the environment there and the clean energy?
1: Well, it's because one is cheap. You are going to build a data center next to a wind and solar, a large wind and solar base. And that wind and solar in the West can provide very cheap energy for the data center. The other one is the natural cooling system. On average, at about 10 months, the temperature there can maintain about 8 degrees Celsius. And that is really going to save a lot of money for the data center. So this is really an economy-driven movement to locate the data center from east to the west. I think most importantly, this is a national strategy. We have a strategy called East Data Computing West, and that's been promoted for a few years now. And the important is that if you are a national strategy, the government normally will simplify the approval procedure and can also provide other support, such as network construction, and also to connect the data center to the renewables. So all in all, I think that this not only economy driven movement is also supported by the government.
0: Mm. And we hear so much about the global AI race being characterized as a chip war, but is this contest really about securing cheap and abundant energy, ideally from renewable sources?
1: I think that both are important. Chip is important, obviously. You need a chip to run the AI center. On the other hand, the electricity also very important. You have chip, without electricity, you cannot run. On the other hand, you don't have a good chip, you cannot run efficiently. You need to consume more energy to achieve the end results. So both are important. But I think that what important is that can you wait? The timing is really important in this case. For example, the data center require 1 to 2 years to build most. But the electricity supply normally takes longer than that. If you have huge electricity, most effective electricity system like China, then you can use electricity right away. But on the other hand, in the U.S., you have the chip, but you don't have electricity, and also it cannot wait. As I mentioned earlier, the data center 1 to 2 years, but to build a gas turbine in U.S., well, that's what they're doing at this moment. Nuclear is really too far away. Coal is pretty far away. It takes longer time to build. Even natural gas takes at least 2 years, and it can run to 7 years based on some news on the network that say that you need to wait for the manufacture of the turbine equipment. So that all in all, it cannot wait. But I do believe that in China, the wind and solar plus energy storage can really support a data center in the U.S. because it only takes about 6 to 10 months to build a large-scale wind and solar plus energy storage, but probably plus a small gas turbine. They'll be good enough. We don't need to have a very strong grip to support it. And by the way, that the grip in U.S. is not really strong, okay? Compared to China, it's pretty far away. So I think that in this case, electricity chip is important. Electricity could be even more important for the U.S. For China, I think next, we have the electricity system. We have a cheap wind and solar. And also, the renewables can be combined with the can support the data center, can also combine with the low-carbon strategy. So everything in the electricity side is advantages for China, no question.

0: about it. And by the time I need to support the chip to move forward.
1: Given all those factors, then the timing, the access to electricity, how would you consider China placed then in this global AI race that we hear so much about?
0: Well, I think this is a very important. It seems to China has upper hand at this moment because China has the largest electricity system, and chip is a little bit backward, but not that far away. But electricity compared U.S. to China is pretty far away. For example, that China has the largest electricity system is 1.4 times of Europe and U.S. combined, and also most effective electricity network grid compared to other advanced countries. And for example, every three kilowatt hour of electricity, 1 kilowatt hour is generated in China. So China is very strong in terms of electricity. If you look at U.S., U.S. electricity demand has been flat for about two decades, and therefore its network do not really upgrade to what it needed for the AI system. But China has maintained about 5% of average electricity growth for the last 10 years. So the net electricity grid naturally have to expand simultaneously. And you end up with a very strong national integrated electricity grid. And that is really good for the AI, not only in the West, also in the East. So all in all, I believe that the China's renewables strategy together with East data competing with in the West strategy can be really combined naturally and also achieve very good results.
1: All right, we'll leave that there for now. Thank you for all those thoughts. Limbo Chiang joining us there from Xiamen University. And China has rolled out measures to help small and medium-sized enterprises overcome high costs and difficult access to computing power. A computing power bank will be established, allowing SMEs to deposit idle computing power while gaining flexible access to cross-regional resources. Specialised computing power pools and data centres will be set up to offer nearby access and power support for SMEs. Local governments are also encouraged to provide computing power vouchers to help lower costs. More than 20 provinces and cities, including Beijing, Shanghai and Tianjin, have already handed out subsidies. As of March 2026, total subsidies have exceeded 1 billion yuan. Shanghai's largest intelligent agricultural factory can grow, pick and pack strawberries all year round. Supporters say it's highly efficient and environmentally sustainable, with a capacity to fill the domestic supply gap that typically runs from May to November. Lei Xu Run has this report.
2: Strawberries are inherently sensitive to heat and intolerant of high temperatures and drought, making them a seasonal fruit available only from November to May. This newly established intelligent cultivation facility, strawberries are now available year-round.
3: The Baihe Digital Smart Strawberry Plant Factory project, planned, approved, and built within a single year, sits right in the heart of the Baihe Cluster, which is one of 12 modern agricultural zones planned by the city of Shanghai.
4: This project occupies an area of 12,000 square meters, with a smart glass greenhouse covering 3,456 square meters. Officially operational in January 2026, it focuses on high-tech cultivation, digitally intelligent management, and the integration of the entire industry.
2: This independently developed strawberry AI planting decision system enables real-time data collection on temperature, light, water, air, nutrients, and plant growth status. Strawberry plants receive precisely controlled illumination for 10 to 12 hours per day, resulting in a significant improvement in growth efficiency.
4: This project employs an 8-layer vertical system, which saves on arable land, makes efficient use of space, and has a production capacity more than 15 times that of traditional agriculture. Once fully operational, it will produce 50 tons of high-quality strawberries annually, with an annual output value of approximately 10 million yuan.
2: At present, the factory has grown several strawberry varieties, including Xiangye, Fenyu, and Baihe Liren. The first batch of fresh strawberries is expected to be available for sale in late to mid-June of this year.
5: We have adopted a model characterized by government guidance, enterprise

0: enterprise leadership, and market-oriented operation. Current market demand is substantial, and we are busy filling pre-orders, with products having already been pre-purchased by several high-end distribution channels.
1: As the strawberry capital of China, Baihe Town has more than 3.8 square kilometers of growing space, with an annual output of nearly 10,000 tons. A third of domestically grown strawberries available in Shanghai originate from this town. There are four smart plan factories that have been completed or under construction in Shanghai. The official plan is at least 10 smart greenhouses and plant factories established across the city by the end of 2028. Lei Shuan, SMG International for CGTN Shanghai.
2: And that wraps up this edition of Global Business. You can follow us on social media platforms, including Facebook, X, and YouTube. And the show is also available on major podcast platforms. Simply search for Global Business to listen on your favorite podcast app. I'm Vivian Nunes in Beijing. Thanks for watching.

0: Tajikistan's President Emomali Rahmon is on a four-day state visit to China. High expectations surround Chinese President Xi Jinping's meeting with U.S. President Donald Trump in Beijing this week. Trump calls Iran's peace proposal unacceptable after Taiwan demands repatriations, control of the Strait of Hormuz, and an end to sanctions. And hantavirus hit cruise ship MV Hondius has sued the Netherlands after most passengers are evacuated. Hello and welcome from Beijing. This is The World Today. I'm Wang Wenwang. Chinese President Xi Jinping has met with UNESCO Director General Khaled Al-Ani in Beijing. Al-Ani, a former Egyptian minister of tourism and antiquities, was appointed to the top UNESCO post last November. Tajikistan's President Emomali Rahmon is on a state visit to China. On Tuesday morning, President Rahmon laid a wreath at the Monument to the People's Heroes at Tiananmen Square in Beijing. He also attended a high-level meeting with Chinese business leaders aimed at strengthening economic cooperation. Our Cao Chufeng reports.
1: On Monday evening, Tajik President Emomali Rahmon met with Chinese business officials and a group of senior executives from various industries. In his opening remarks, President Rahmon welcomed increased engagement from Chinese companies and encouraged them to explore new opportunities in Tajikistan.
2: Over 700 Chinese companies have already invested across various sectors of Tajikistan's economy. I am confident that the deep integration of our economic, technological, and financial resources will provide strong momentum for new development opportunities, joint projects, and sustainable growth.
1: China has become Tajikistan's largest trading partner and remains its top source of foreign investment. Bilateral trade reached $719 million in the first quarter of this year, a year-on-year increase of more than 50%. Chinese business officials praise the steady growth and strong momentum in economic cooperation.
3: Bilateral trade and economic cooperation between China and Tajikistan are developing rapidly, with trade volumes steadily increasing. Tajikistan's specialty agricultural products, such as black cherries, are gaining popularity among Chinese consumers. Meanwhile, Chinese photovoltaic products and lithium batteries are helping to support Tajikistan's green development.
4: During the organization of this meeting, we have seen strong enthusiasm from Chinese companies eager to participate, reflecting the business community's keen interest and positive expectations for cooperation with Tajikistan.
1: Executives from a wide range of industries, including robotics, artificial intelligence, new energy, education, and digital technology, attended the meeting. Many of them said that doing business with Tajikistan has already yielded fruitful results.
5: As of now, we have completed or are currently constructing 18 projects in Tajikistan with a total contract value of $580 million.
4: We are about to launch a new production line converting coal into 300,000 tons of urea with an estimated investment of $300 million.
1: China has invested heavily in Tajikistan's infrastructure, and the two countries are exploring cooperation in areas such as green economy and digital technologies. President Rahmon's visit could open even more doors for further collaboration. Cao Chufeng, CGTN, Beijing.
0: China and Tajikistan have seen their relations maintain a positive momentum in recent years. The two countries established diplomatic ties in 1992 and elevated their relations to a comprehensive strategic partnership in the new era in 2024. Economic and trade cooperation has been robust, with China becoming Tajikistan's largest trading partner and remaining its top source of investment. In the first quarter of this year, bilateral trade reached $790 million, up more than 50% year on year. Tajikistan was also the first country to sign a memorandum with China on building the Silk Road Economic Belt. Educational and cultural collaboration has also progressed well. The Luban Workshop in Tajikistan, launched in Dushanbe in 2022, was China's first such workshop in Central Asia. And in 2025, Tajikistan Culture Day was held in China. K-12 Karasu Port is the only land port between China and Tajikistan and the world's third highest altitude port. It has seen robust growth in passenger and vehicle traffic this year. As of May 11th, cross-border personnel exceeded 11,000, up 17% year-on-year. And vehicle crossings surpassed 10,000, up 15%. The port has facilitated the export of over 7,000 Chinese-made vehicles to Tajikistan and other Central Asian nations. Despite harsh weather on the Pamir Plateau, border authorities have streamlined customs and increased patrols to ensure smooth passage. The booming activity highlights deepening China-Tajikistan trade ties under the Belt and Road Initiative.
6: Clearance is much smoother now, and the staff are very helpful. I have been driving between China and Tajikistan through this port for

0: for 3 years. Hope it stays this way in the future.
1: As trade between China and Tajikistan grows, the Qarasu port is seeing steady increases in vehicles and travelers with a clear trend of large-scale cargo flows. We are streamlining inspection procedures to keep the port efficient and secure, supporting high-quality bilateral trade.
2: U.S. President Donald Trump will pay a state visit to China from Wednesday to Friday. Senior representatives from international trade associations say they're looking forward to the upcoming meeting between Chinese President Xi Jinping and President Trump.
3: I think this meeting will be a very good meeting. I think it's a very serious meeting because of just what's going on in the world and some difference of opinion about what we're doing and what China's doing. But I think if we can get the personal connections to be a little bit tighter and a little bit easier between us, I think that is going to make a very big difference. And it sounds so simple to say that if I like you and you like me, we can make it's easier to work together. But it's true. And I think the other side is both of our leaders, I understand, I think, the other side of this. If we can't get that friendship reestablished, it's hurting us and it's hurting the world. I think they both recognize that. So I think they understand the seriousness of being able to work together, and I think they want to. Now, I know we can point out, well, this didn't work and that didn't work, but I do believe things change. And you can repair things that like this, I think, if you can build some trust, and I hope this meeting builds some trust. I think it will, because I think we both need it. Honestly, the biggest trading partners in the world are China and the United States. And the fact is, you know, we can't ignore that. We need to be working together in some way, partnership, but in an honest, I think, in direct way, so that we can continue to build our economies and continue to, you know, bring some prosperity to the world, but also in particular to our countries.
4: I really do hope that they focus on trade, actually. I think trade is really the topic that needs to be focused on, and improving networking and U.S. to Chinese business relationships, personnel exchanges. So I hope that President Trump has a large delegation of U.S. Representatives and companies, and that there can be productive dialogue between the two countries.
2: President Trump's visit to China comes as the two sides continue to face differences over trade, technology, and global affairs. The U.S. public and international community say dialogue between the world's two largest economies remains important. Some hope the trip can open the door to more cooperation.
5: Their EV adoption has been really incredible, and I really would love to see tariffs lifted on the EVs that they make there, because their range is a lot better, and that's something that I know. I feel like there's a lot of animosity between the two countries that doesn't need to be there. I think that we have a lot that we can learn from China and their technological advancements that... It's something that we can really learn from and grow from, and there's a lot of cooperation that can happen there that would be really great.
6: Right, yeah, I've seen this everywhere. I've seen it on TikTok, Instagram. It's everywhere on my For You page. And, you know, at the same time, while I think it's good to, you know, communicate with other foreign leaders, I also think that it should be managed in a proper way.
7: I think it's a beautiful country. I think there's a lot of opportunity for trade between the U.S. and China. And I think... Yeah, probably good opportunity to expand together and not be divisive.
8: I mean, in this period of tension, I think like it's a good idea to visit such a big country with a huge influence like China. We're talking about the two most powerful countries in the world right now. Both have huge influences. So, I mean, if they can sit on the same table and discuss, it's better for the world. So, yeah, I mean, it's good.
2: A Chinese foreign ministry spokesperson has reiterated Beijing's firm stance against U.S. arms sales to China's Taiwan region. Guo Jiakun stressed that China's position on this issue has always been clear and consistent. He noted that during U.S. President Trump's upcoming visit to China, the two heads of state will conduct in-depth exchanges on major issues concerning bilateral ties, world peace, and development. China has voiced strong opposition and condemnation over Pyrgos.

0: Chilean President Santiago Pina's recent tout visit to the Taiwan region. At a regular press conference, the Chinese Foreign Ministry urged the Paraguayan government to make the right political decision to recognize the One China principle.
1: We urge the Paraguayan government to correct course at an early date, see the true picture, follow its people's will, and make the right political decision to recognize the One China principle. The wheels of history will wait for no country. Deviating from the One China principle only isolates a nation from the international community.
2: Facing the unknown is always difficult. In a world in turmoil, it's easy to lose orientation. But when the storms come, we have to see the possibilities, reinvent, find new opportunities, discover a path forward. CGTN, see the difference.
0: U.S. President Donald Trump says the ceasefire with Iran is on life support. Peace negotiations have remained deadlocked after Trump rejected Tehran's demands to end the war. Walt Morris reports Washington, D.C.
3: Donald Trump says Iran's response to the latest U.S. peace proposal is weak, and he didn't waste his time reading the whole thing. Monday, he called Tehran's demands unacceptable, while Iranian officials say their offer is generous and responsible. The diplomatic gridlock comes days after the U.S. submitted a plan to mediators in Pakistan that would permanently end the war and reopen the Strait of Hormuz. Trump claims that Iran told his negotiators that the U.S. could come in and help extract its highly enriched uranium, but went back on that offer. Iran's latest proposal calls for financial compensation for war damages, lifting the U.S. naval blockade, removing sanctions, and ending the ban on Iranian oil sales. Tehran is also looking to secure complete control over the Strait of Hormuz. About 20% of the world's oil and liquefied natural gas travel through the waterway. The strait has effectively been closed since the war began in February, leading to a global energy crisis. Trump swiftly rejected Iran's new proposal in an interview that aired over the weekend. He said Iran is defeated, but that doesn't mean the U.S. military operation is done. During a ceremony in the White House Monday, Trump called Iran's latest offer garbage. He also repeated previous claims that the war is over, and he told reporters that the ceasefire between the two countries is the weakest it's been in weeks.
4: It was just unacceptable. You know, a lot of people said, well, does he have a plan? Yeah, of course they do have a plan. I have the best plan ever. I mean, Iran has been defeated militarily, totally. They have a little left. They probably built up during this period of time. We'll knock that out in about a day. But I have a plan. You know, it's a very simple plan. I don't know why you don't say it like it is. Iran cannot have a nuclear weapon.
3: And as oil and gas prices continue to climb, recent U.S. polls show the war in Iran is becoming more unpopular with American voters. Turkey's foreign minister is reportedly working with mediators in Pakistan to organize talks in Qatar this week. Walter Moore, CGTN, Washington.
0: Iran's parliament speaker Mohammad Bakar Khalibaf says the country's military is ready to give a lesson-teaching response to any aggression and has urged the U.S. to show its commitment to pursuing diplomacy. Sepehr Sarami has more on Tehran's response.
5: Iran says it responded to the U.S. proposal via Pakistani mediators, but Washington quickly rejected it. Tehran called the proposal unacceptable and outline its own demands. Iran's foreign ministry spokesperson Ismail Baghaei defended the response.
6: Everything we put forward in that proposal consisted of responsible demands and generous proposals. Proposals made not only in line with Iran's national interests, but also for the good, stability, and security of the entire region and indeed the world.
5: I attended the press briefing on May 11th and asked about the future of diplomacy following the U.S. reaction.
7: Dr. Baghaei, thank you very much. Dr., Iran has responded to the U.S. proposal, but it seems President Trump is not satisfied with the response. How do you see the future of diplomacy between the U.S. and Iran if the U.S. attacks Iran again?
6: Whenever necessary, we fight. And whenever we deem it appropriate, we use the weapon of diplomacy, both in pursuit of the interests of the Iranian nation. The other side must prove its

0: itself in this regard, it must demonstrate that it is serious about this path. So far, it has failed. In every diplomatic process it has participated in over the past 20 years, the United States has repeatedly breached its commitments from 2015 onward, particularly in 2018 with its withdrawal from the JCPOA. And over the past year, it has gone even further, effectively attacking the very table of diplomacy and negotiation.
1: Iran says diplomacy remains an option, but wars, conflict is still possible. This comes as Israeli Prime Minister Benjamin Netanyahu has said the war with Iran is not yet over.
0: We too have not yet settled accounts with those who committed such crimes against the Iranian nation. Certainly, if an opportunity is presented to our armed forces, it will be used in the best possible way.
1: There is still no clear sign of a diplomatic breakthrough. With tensions high and no agreement in sight, uncertainty continues to surround the next steps in Iran-U.S. relations. Sepher Sarami, CGTN, Tehran.
2: Now, Tehran is demanding Paris and London to refrain from sending naval ships to the Strait of Hormuz to avoid further regional escalation. Iranian Deputy Foreign Minister Kazem Gharibabadi says the presence of extra regional warships will escalate tensions and militarize the vital waterway. He says Iran alone safeguards the strait, warning of an immediate and decisive response to French or British naval deployments backing U.S. operations. French President Emmanuel Macron says France never planned to deploy ships to the Strait of Hormuz, reiterating his opposition to a blockade by any side. The UK and France will host a multinational meeting of defense ministers on Tuesday to discuss military plans to restore trade flows through Hormuz. Israeli Prime Minister Benjamin Netanyahu has outlined his goals to remove Iran's enriched uranium, eliminate Hezbollah, and wean Israel off American military support. In an interview with CBS News, Netanyahu said the war with Iran is far from over, insisting that Tehran's enriched uranium must be removed. On Lebanon, Netanyahu said Israel's war with Hezbollah is a separate battlefield. And he stressed that Israel will not accept Hezbollah's continued existence in Lebanon. Netanyahu has also announced his goal to phase out U.S. military support within a decade as Israel pushes to strengthen ties with Gulf states. Chinese President Xi Jinping has held a welcome ceremony for Tajik President Emomali Rahmon. President Rahmon is on a four-day state visit to China at the invitation of President Xi. This morning, he laid a wreath at the Monument to the People's Heroes at Tiananmen Square in Beijing. On Monday, the Tajik president attended a high-level meeting with Chinese business leaders aimed at strengthening economic cooperation. Spain's Prime Minister Pedro Sanchez and WHO Director General Tedros Adhanom have held a press conference about the ongoing hantavirus outbreak. Our correspondent Ken Brown is joining us live from Tel Aviv with the latest. Well, Ken, what are some of the latest updates from the press conference?
3: Yes, well, here in Spain, there's really a contrast of emotions. I think that there is celebration and pride at a successful operation here, but also concern. We've just had the first confirmed case of hantavirus on the Spanish mainland. That passenger is in the Gomez Ulla Military Hospital in Madrid right now. And as you mentioned, we've just had that press conference between the Spanish Prime Minister Pedro Sanchez and the head of the WHO. Sanchez spoke first. He talked about solidarity. He talked about the rule of law. He talked about this being an example of multilateralism and how countries need to work together. He said that more than 120 people were repatriated on 10 different flights. He called this a success. He said 400 officials were involved between politicians, police, military, harbor staff. Now, there was some bad news. One of the Guardia Civil, or the police force, had a heart attack during the operation and he passed away. So condolences were passed on to his family from the Prime Minister also. Pedro Sanchez said that today was a day that they could be proud to be Spanish. Then we heard from Ghebreyesus, the head of the WHO. Yesterday, he said Spain did it.

0: in style. He said this was a triumph of solidarity. Today, he said that the Spanish showed outstanding leadership and commended them for treating the passengers with kindness and compassion. And he said that kindness was something that the world needed more of. He said that it would have been cruel to force the passengers to quarantine on the ship. The WHO was advising around 42 days. But in the balance here in Spain, I think there's a feeling of pride, there's a feeling of success that they managed to pull off this really complex operation within a couple of days.
1: Well, Ken, this outbreak started from a cruise ship. Passengers were stranded on board for several weeks, and it also claimed several lives there. What makes this particular strain of hantavirus so concerning for health officials?
0: Yes, well, I think one of the things that is really concerning is that the virus was passed from human to human on board the ship. Now, the WHO has gone to great lengths to try and say that this is not a huge threat to the global population, that it is not another pandemic. They tried to calm the Tenerife population as well by saying it will be very difficult for the virus to get anywhere near the local population and to spread. This virus only spreads with very, very close contact, and that was possible on a cruise ship in those small rooms, for example. Three people have now died from the virus. 10 overall cases are suspected. There's another confirmed case here in Spain. There's another confirmed case in France. So the WHO is now tracking that virus. They say, again, they're trying to send a message of calm. They say this is not another COVID. One of the concerning things, one of the things that the press, that we have been asking questions about is about the quarantine period. So the hantavirus has a long incubation period of 8 weeks, and that's what's concerning. Many countries are not imposing a quarantine of that length of time. Here in Spain, 42 days is what they're saying. Other countries are saying 21 days. Some in the United States are not going under any type of quarantine. So this isn't quite over yet, but it isn't the type of explosive virus that we saw during COVID.
1: All right, Ken Brown, following the latest for us from Tenerife in Spain. Thank you so much for that update. Independent fuel stations across Hungary are warning that supply pressure and fuel price controls are threatening their ability to operate. Industry groups say rural communities could be hardest hit if smaller stations are forced to close. Pablo Gutierrez reports from southwestern Hungary.
2: For nearly three decades, István Szekszay has operated this independent fuel station in western Hungary. In many rural communities, stations like this are the only nearby source of fuel for farmers, delivery workers, and locals. But station owners now say rising costs, supply uncertainty, and government policy have placed growing pressure on smaller operators across the country.
3: The tax on fuel is 27%, one of the highest rates in Europe. If that tax was reduced, we could earn twice as much. They're taking away our livelihood.
2: Independent station owners say fuel price controls introduced under Viktor Orban's government reduced already narrow margins and made it harder for smaller businesses to compete with larger fuel networks. Disruptions to the Druzhba pipeline, which brings Russian oil into Hungary, increased that pressure earlier this year. Industry groups warn that some operators are now considering closing down if conditions do not improve.
4: In smaller towns and rural districts, if fuel stations shut down, this can become a serious problem. Farmers may start storing fuel themselves, which creates environmental problems. These smaller gas stations are a key part of the country's fuel security.
2: Operators say delivery disruptions earlier this year increased pressure on independent stations.
3: Some fuel deliveries were days late, so people started filling up more because prices were still relatively low.
2: The pressure is also being felt across Hungary's agricultural sector, where fuel costs directly affect production and transport. Farmer Lazar Kis says rising diesel prices are creating new uncertainty for producers already dealing with drought and higher operating costs.
5: We are producing 50% less, while our expenses are 15 to 35% higher. This will likely be a negative year for us.

0: KISS says rising fuel costs are expected to increase expenses across agriculture, including transportation, electricity, fertilizers, and chemicals. He warns that some farmers may reduce production or leave land unused if operating costs continue to rise.
1: For many towns in rural Hungary, these petrol stations are the only source of fuel. If some of them close down, that will affect daily life, farming, and small businesses in these communities.
2: The current fuel price regulations are hurting gas stations and creating uncertainty across the sector. These measures expire soon, and we still do not know what the new government plans to do about this.
0: Independent station owners hope Hungary's new government changes its approach to fuel policy and offers support for smaller operators. Pablo Gutierrez, CGTN, Nagykanitsa, Hungary.
3: Venezuela's acting president Delcy Rodriguez says Venezuela will never become another U.S. state after U.S. President Donald Trump said he was considering this move. Rodriguez says it will never be planned, reaffirming Venezuela's sovereignty and independence. She made these remarks in The Hague, where she was attending proceedings at the International Court of Justice on a disputed oil-rich region in western Guyana. And she says Trump knows Venezuela has been working on a diplomatic agenda of cooperation, adding that diplomacy remains the path forward. All right, now here's a recap of our headlines. Tajikistan's President Emomali Rahmon is on a four-day state visit to China. High expectations surround Chinese President Xi Jinping's meeting with U.S. President Donald Trump in Beijing this week. Trump calls Iran's peace proposal unacceptable after Taiwan demands reparations, control of the Strait of Hormuz, and an end to sanctions. And hantavirus hit cruise ship MV Hondius heads to the Netherlands after most passengers are evacuated. Well, that's all the time we have for this hour of The World Today. I'm Wang Wumang. Thanks for watching. I'll see you next time.

Today on The Vibe, animated memories. Chinese animator Si Qi Song turns personal memories and cultural traditions into stop-motion stories that resonate across borders. Youth through music, as China and the U.S. mark 47 years of ties, young Americans explore China through a journey shaped by music.

0: Music and cultural exchange. 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Hey there, and welcome to The Vibe on CGTN. I'm your host, Leonie Zimmer in Beijing. Thanks for tuning in. Here at The Vibe, we're your go-to destination for all things art and culture every weekday. For animator and director CG Song, some of the most personal stories can also be the most universal. Born in China and now based in the United States, Song transforms memories, family experiences, and everyday cultural traditions into stop-motion films that resonate across borders. Let's hear her story.
1: For Chinese animator and director Sizi Song, she often draws from personal memories in her work.
2: 今天我想跟你们说说我的妹妹。
1: Her short film Sister is one of them. It is a story about family, one that earned her an Academy Award nomination in 2022.
3: When I was making the film Sister, I never thought about how far this film can travel. It's more like, oh, I have a personal film, I want to make it, and I want to memorize how my experience was.
2: 我妹比我小四岁，从小她就是个讨厌鬼。
3: Once I finish the film and show it to like in different festivals and to different audience, I find it really interesting to hear like there's so many people from different countries, from different backgrounds tell me how much they can connect with the film. That was really encouraging.
4: What is your secret ingredient for making these films, being able to travel so far and across different cultures?
3: I would say like it is just keep it honest.You know, I feel like the authenticity and the honesty is most important in making any type of work. The symbols, the culture, the custom in the film was not the emphasis. It's really about the human emotions that I want to tell. Those are stories about families, about traveling, about migration, about like traditions. And those are the core emotions that will resonate with all kinds of people, like people from all different cultures.
1: From animation to filmmaking, Song gradually found her own way of expression through stop motion.
4: What is it about this filmmaking technique that appeals to you?
3: I really fall in love with making things by hand. I discover animation, particularly stop motion animation, which is kind of like a perfect media to combine visual art and storytelling.
1: But stop motion is also a slow and meticulous process.
4: So how many days would it take for me to make, say, 1 minute of a stop motion animation?
3: There was like times that took me like hours just to shoot one single frame. One frame. And then at that time, it was really hard to imagine you can accomplish a film which like would take like thousands of frames.But I think that was because that kind of process helped me to really be patient and to pay attention to details and then to really connect with the stories and the characters that I'm making in the film.
1: From China to the United States, different cultural experiences have shaped her artistic perspective.
4: How has living in these two countries influenced your style and your aesthetics in your work?
3: The training in China, especially in Central Academy of Fine Arts, really gave me a very fundamental training on the visuals and the aesthetics. And later on, when I went to California to study animation, I think that environment is really...really open and encouraging of finding my own voice. I think that two experiences were combining together that actually really shaped how my work looks right now.
0: As China and the U.S. mark 47 years of diplomatic relations, we are taking a closer look at bilateral ties through the lens of youth and music. Our reporter Chen Yilin follows three American

0: High school students on an immersive journey across China.
1: In October 2025, I followed a group of young American marching band musicians across China. They're here to make music with their Chinese counterparts in Beijing and Shenzhen. But I wanted to know, what is the real chemistry when youth from two powerful nations choose to march and play side by side? These American students are all devoted to the marching arts, a form that blends music, drills, and spectacle. And the moment they met Chinese students, the magic of music began working instantly.
2: Now they are having some one-on-one battle of their skills.
3: 我们大家都知道这是什么节奏。
4: We didn't talk about it before, we just got together and said, hey, let's play some drums.
1: But soon I noticed something interesting happen. The drum battle quickly transitioned into a giant group drum line.
2: Now we can see more and more students joining. And attract a lot of people to watch them.
5: Playing it together, how this happened?
4: Even if you don't speak the same language, you're definitely playing the same language. And you trust each other to follow that instruction and create something really cool.
1: See, these young people are naturally bringing fusion to life once again. And now, the joint performance they've all been waiting for has finally arrived. Even before the show began, the students were already buzzing with excitement.
6: Really excited for the chance to perform out here.
7: I'm shaking, I'm so excited. And I just hope that everyone who's going to go on today has the best time.
8: Yeah!
9: Super excited, and I can't wait to express who I am and what we do here in Pi.
10: 激动吗？激动。交流起来，然后尽量让下次咱们再见面的时候记得大家都面熟。
11: Ladies and gentlemen, I hope you enjoy the show. The show must always go on. We have a full house, and let's have a great time.

0: As I watch his performance and listen to their stories, I realize this isn't just a musical exchange between marching bands. It's something deeper.
1: The giant group drumline that wasn't even organized, that would stick with me because of just powerful. In the drum battle, like, you could show off what you do, but as a full group, you can achieve such a better sound.
2: Collaboration is just more fun than competitiveness.
1: Mm-hmm. I mean, it is kind of like America and China, like, when they're against each other, it doesn't help anyone.
3: Every time we bring students here, it changes them for the better. And it makes for a very little way, a better world. I think we need more in person, eyeball to eyeball, face to face, and less that is not necessarily the truth. And so I think that's why it's important that people connect in person.
4: The future of U.S.-China relations lies with the youth, and that future is full of promise.
5: Wonderful message there. Earlier, during a roundtable with microdrama industry creators and cultural experts, American actor and content creator Griffin Blazey said the rising global popularity of microdramas reveals shared interests between China and the US, and this fast-growing format could help to bring diverse cultures closer together.
6: Well, I think it's definitely opened up the eyes to, you know, maybe some cultural differences in the early stages of these verticals being

0: that the majority of the scripts came out of a different country, China. And obviously it was very receptive here in the States as it grew to, you know, very popular levels. So there's obviously a similarity between both cultures that we all enjoy. And, you know, that's very obvious through this new form of storytelling. You know, it's interesting to see what the future will be, especially if the Western market is going to start writing their own, you know, versions of the script, and to see how that generates, you know, and how popular it is in China. So I don't know if that's been seen yet. I don't know if they brought a script, a vertical script that's been, you know, made here in the States and see how it did in China. But I think, you know, we are more similar than we are different. And, you know, a joke's a joke. And if it's funny, it makes everyone laugh.
1: Curtis Evarts is an American scholar and collector who has spent decades studying Chinese classical furniture. This time he returns to China with his new book, Datable Chinese Furniture, Reference and Analysis.

0: And when I saw those chairs, I thought, wow, these just meet my my ideal.
1: Yeah, they just checked every box for you.
0: Yeah, yeah, the, yeah. The material was beautiful. Mm-hmm. The linearity, the curvilinearity, mm-hmm. the proportions of the piece mm-hmm. were remarkable. Mm-hmm. And in fact, they were very remarkable pieces for what became the start of the museum collection that we eventually put together.
1: Right. So that was those chairs.
0: Yes.
1: Sort of the starting point in your journey in terms of.
0: Yes, you could say that.
1: Cataloging and learning more about and your dive into Chinese wood made furniture and.
0: Yes. Like yes. Mm-hmm.
2: In 1990, Curtis Evarts and his friend established a museum of classical Chinese furniture in California. This was the beginning of decades of research and collecting in the field.
0: In Chinese aesthetics, there's the term xing sheng he yi.
1: Okay.
0: Xing is 它的造型, the shape of the object, the form of the object. Shen is its spirit. Mm-hmm. And the he yi is the bringing the two into unity.
1: Okay. Like
0: into,
1: a harmony, a
0: yes.
1: harmonic balance.
0: So there's an integrity of mm-hmm. the form and also something that's being expressed
1: okay.
0: through the form. Mm-hmm. And that is generally what I look for mm-hmm. when I'm looking at Chinese furniture. Mm-hmm. Does it speak to me?
1: Right.
0: Does it communicate?
1: Like art.
0: Yes.
2: Over the years, Curtis has developed a deep understanding of classical Chinese furniture. His latest book, Datable Chinese Furniture, Reference and Analysis, documents more than 700 examples, spanning from the Five Dynasties period to the early 20th century.
0: People have kind of focused on this Ming style the terminology Ming style,
1: yeah.
0: thinking that this all issues forth from the Ming dynasty.
1: Yeah.
0: But actually, it's a much more complex situation than that. Mm. And there were so-called Ming style pieces of furniture being produced already in the Song Dynasty.
1: Sure.
0: And we see the same forms mm-hmm. Produced way into the late Qing Dynasty.
1: Right, right.
0: So that is somewhat what this book mm-hmm. dives into.
1: Right, okay.
0: The history of Chinese furniture, looking at the history of Chinese furniture through datable objects.
1: So actual physical objects, not just photos of things or...
0: Right, not yeah. just people's idea mm-hmm. about, this is a Ming Dynasty piece or mm-hmm. this is a Song style piece, but yeah. actually pieces that we can date.
1: Hence the title, right?
0: Hence
1: datable
0: the title.
1: Chinese furniture.
0: Yes. yes. Yeah. In Chinese furniture, there is a very strong line. It's a flat line.
1: Okay.
0: A line of continuity uh-huh. of same styles being produced over and over.
2: For Curtis, Chinese furniture is more than just craftsmanship. It is a language of form, proportion, and spirit. And perhaps that is why, even after centuries, these pieces still speak quietly yet vividly, not only of history, but of a timeless aesthetic.
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1: It's the Vibe here. Welcome back to the studio. We continue with our program, and now it is time for Behind the Buzz. This is where we dive into what everyone's talking about online and really unpack what's behind the clicks, the likes, and the shares. First up, let's make you hungry, shall we, by giving you a taste of Hainan's living heritage, Milan rice noodles, the very essence of Danzhou.

soaked, steamed, and dried to silky perfection. 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Let's take a look at Shenzhen's parks, of which there are over 1,000.

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Here is a literally breathtaking sunset that graced Mount Fanjing, a UNESCO World Natural Heritage Site in southwest China's Guizhou.

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1: You're watching The Vibe, so good to have you with us because we have more stories for you. From the silver screen to the desert scene, Xinjiang's legendary Devil City is drawing visitors with its movie-worthy Yardang landscape.

0: Capes. 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
1: A land carved by wind and time. Known as Devil City for its dramatic towers of rock, this is one of Xinjiang's most iconic landscapes. Every day, thousands of visitors ride through the Yardang Wonderland on sightseeing trains, climb onto camels, and zip across the desert.
2: I'm traveling here with my family, driving ourselves. It's really unique, just amazing how nature created all this.
3: It's my first time seeing this Yardang landscape, and I think it's quite magical. Every rock formation and every terrain feature here is wonderfully amazing and fun to explore.
1: This year, local authorities have launched a brand new strategy. Using the power of film fame, tourists are now encouraged to chase the scenes, stepping right into the locations they once only watched on screen. And then, why not go a step further? Welcome to the off-road rally, nearly 160 kilometers of racing through canyons, Gobi Desert, and Yardang Spires, where pro motorsport meets natural wonder.
4: This year, we've made a major leap. For the first time in China, this off-road rally uses the Beidou satellite electronic roadbook system, replacing paper maps. It's safer, more precise, and shows how homegrown tech powers extreme sports.
1: And the crowd feels every second of it. In the closed circuit qualifying rounds, you don't just watch, you experience the shockwave of horsepower flying past just meters away.
5: I used to only watch the Dakar rally on video. I never thought I'd be the one behind the wheel, sliding and jumping next to Devil City. This is the real charm of Xinjiang tourism.
1: And the experience doesn't stop at the finish line. There's an off-road gear expo, live music, and a buzzing coffee market, all part of a full-scale sports and culture carnival. As night falls, performances and nighttime events keep the energy going. From watching at home to living the race, the invitation is simple. Come for the view, stay for the thrill.
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0: Chinese citizens no longer need a visa to enter Brazil for trips of up to 30 days. This follows China's visa exemption policy for Brazilian nationals. The policy is expected to boost tourism, trade fairs, and business travel as the two nations continue to deepen economic and people-to-people ties. Paulo Cabral reports from Sao Paulo.
7: As the relationship between Brazil and China grows, so does the number of people traveling between the two countries. In the first quarter of 2026 alone, the number of Chinese coming to Brazil rose by 35% compared to the same period in 2025, even before the visa exemption for Chinese visitors came into force this Monday. The change was expected since China exempted Brazilians from visas in June 2025. It was announced last week by Brazil's vice president at a tourism fair in the northeastern city of Fortaleza.
8: It's reciprocity. Brazilians going to China don't need a visa, and Chinese coming here don't need one either. Tourism creates jobs and distributes income. There's room for everyone, micro, small, medium, and large businesses.
7: This Brazilian businessman heads a high-level group that promotes exchanges between business leaders. For him, the visa exemption adds a real barrier.
9: We receive Chinese delegations in Brazil, and we also send Brazilian delegations to China. As basically the type of executive that attends these delegations are C-levels, I mean, presidents, CEOs, and directors, they don't have too much time for preparing the form, submitting documents, and going to an interview in a Brazilian embassy or in a Chinese embassy whatsoever. So,
7: trade fairs are also among those hoping to benefit. China Home Life says visa delays have already cost them.
10: We had some empty booths during the show because people that acquired the booth, companies that acquired the booth, didn't have a chance to have their visa delivered.
7: Most of the Chinese visitors expected to first benefit from the visa exemption are likely to come here primarily for business.

0: But hopes are that easier entry rules may also encourage them to discover more of Brazil's natural and cultural attractions, from beaches and rainforests to landmarks like MASP, the Museum of Art of São Paulo.
1: This travel agent is among more than 300 businesses that rushed to get government accreditation to work with Chinese visitors. He sees much potential in the sector, even if most visitors are still coming for business rather than leisure.
2: We already have Chinese visitors. They come for business, but they can do a lot of other things. For example, within Sao Paulo, we have a kind of mini Amazon, just 120 kilometers away. A Chinese visitor doing business here with a free Saturday can do a day trip there or go to the coast in Santos. Brazil is a young country, just over 500 years old, and they are over 4,000 years old. But we have a lot of our history that we can share with them.
1: The exemption covers stays of up to 30 days for tourism, business, family visits or transit. The same rules now apply in both directions. Paulo Cabral, CGTN, São Paulo.
3: And with that, we wrap up today's edition of The Vibe. But before we go, we leave you with some beautiful scenery from across the country. I'm Miriam Zimmer from the capital. Thanks for watching. Stay cultured, stay curious, and stay tuned for more news coming up on CGTN.

0: Hello and welcome to The World Today, everyone. I'm Richard Nta in Nairobi. Let's begin with our top story. Chinese President Xi Jinping has met the Brunei Crown Prince. Haji Al-Mutadi Billa arrived in Beijing for a five-day official visit on Monday. The visit coincides with the 35th anniversary of the establishment of diplomatic relations between the two countries. In 2023, they agreed to build what they called a China-Brunei community with a shared future, opening a new chapter in their bilateral ties. Meanwhile, Tajikistan's president, Emomali Rahmon, is on a state visit to China. On Tuesday morning, he laid a wreath at the Monument of the People's Heroes at Tiananmen Square in Beijing. He also attended a high-level meeting with Chinese business leaders aimed at strengthening economic cooperation. Our Chao Chu Fang reports.
1: On Monday evening, Tajik President Emomali Rahmon met with Chinese business officials and a group of senior executives from various industries. In his opening remarks, President Rahmon welcomed increased engagement from Chinese companies and encouraged them to explore new opportunities in Tajikistan.
2: Over 700 Chinese companies have already invested across various sectors of Tajikistan's economy. I am confident that the deep integration of our economic, technological, and financial resources will provide strong momentum for new development opportunities, joint projects, and sustainable growth.
1: China has become Tajikistan's largest trading partner and remains its top source of foreign investment. Bilateral trade reached $719 million in the first quarter of this year, a year-on-year increase of more than 50%. Chinese business officials praised the steady growth and strong momentum in economic

0: economic cooperation.
1: Bilateral trade and economic cooperation between China and Tajikistan are developing rapidly, with trade volumes steadily increasing. Tajikistan's specialty agricultural products, such as black cherries, are gaining popularity among Chinese consumers. Meanwhile, Chinese photovoltaic products and lithium batteries are helping to support Tajikistan's green development.
2: During the organization of this meeting, we have seen strong enthusiasm from Chinese companies eager to participate, reflecting the business community's keen interest and positive expectations for cooperation with Tajikistan.
0: Executives from a wide range of industries, including robotics, artificial intelligence, new energy, education, and digital technology, attended the meeting. Many of them said that doing business with Tajikistan has already yielded fruitful results.
3: As of now, we have completed or are currently constructing 18 projects in Tajikistan with a total contract value of $580 million.
2: We are about to launch a new production line converting coal into 300,000 tons of urea with an estimated investment of $300 million.
0: China has invested heavily in Tajikistan's infrastructure, and the two countries are exploring cooperation in areas such as green economy and digital technologies. President Rahmon's visit could open even more doors for further collaboration. Cao Chufeng, CGTN, Beijing.
4: A Chinese foreign ministry spokesperson has reiterated Beijing's firm stance against U.S. arms sales to China's Taiwan region. Gu Jiakun stressed that China's position on this issue has always been clear and consistent. He noted that during U.S. President Trump's visit to China this week, the two heads of state will conduct in-depth exchanges on major issues concerning bilateral ties, world peace and development. Trump is scheduled to arrive in China tomorrow. Senior representatives from international trade associations say they are looking forward to Trump's meeting with China's leader Xi Jinping.
5: I think this meeting will be a very good meeting. I think it's a very serious meeting because of just what's going on in the world and some difference of opinion about what we're doing and what China's doing. But I think if we can get the personal connections to be a little bit tighter and a little bit easier between us, I think that is going to make a very big difference. And it sounds so simple to say that if I like you and you like me, we can make it's easier to work together. But it's true. And I think the other side is both of our leaders. I understand. I think the other side of this. If we can't get that friendship reestablished, it's hurting us and it's hurting the world. I think they both recognize that. So I think they understand the seriousness of being able to work together. And I think they want to. Now, I know we could point out, well, this didn't work and that didn't work. But I do believe things change. And you can repair things that like this, I think, if you can build some trust. And I hope this meeting builds some trust. I think it will, because I think we both need it. Honestly, the biggest trading partners in the world are China and the United States. And the fact is, you know, we can't ignore that. We need to be working together in some way. Partnership, but in an honest, I think, in direct way, so that we can continue to build our economies and continue to, you know, bring some prosperity to the world, but also in particular to our countries.
6: I really do hope that they focus on trade, actually. I think trade is really the topic that needs to be focused on, and improving networking and U.S. to Chinese business relationships, personnel exchanges. So I hope that President Trump has a large delegation of U.S. Representatives and companies, and that there can be productive dialogue between the two countries.
4: U.S. President Donald Trump says the ceasefire with Iran is on life support. Peace negotiations have remained deadlocked after Trump rejected Tehran's demands to end the war. Walter Morris reports from Washington.
7: Donald Trump says Iran's response to the latest U.S. peace proposal is weak, and he didn't waste his time reading the whole thing. Monday, he called Tehran's demands unacceptable, while Iranian officials say their offer is generous and responsible. The diplomatic gridlock comes days after the U.S. submitted a plan to mediators in Pakistan that would permanently end the war and reopen the Strait of Hormuz. Trump claims that Iran told his negotiators that the U.S. could come in and help extract its highly enriched uranium, but went back on that offer. Iran's

0: latest proposal calls for financial compensation for war damages, lifting the U.S. naval blockade, removing sanctions, and ending the ban on Iranian oil sales. Tehran is also looking to secure complete control over the Strait of Hormuz. About 20% of the world's oil and liquefied natural gas travel through the waterway. The strait has effectively been closed since the war began in February, leading to a global energy crisis. Trump swiftly rejected Iran's new proposal in an interview that aired over the weekend. He said Iran is defeated, but that doesn't mean the U.S. military operation is done. During a ceremony in the White House Monday, Trump called Iran's latest offer garbage. He also repeated previous claims that the war is over, and he told reporters that the ceasefire between the two countries is the weakest it's been in weeks.
1: It was just unacceptable. You know, a lot of people said, well, does he have a plan? Yeah, of course they do. I have the best plan ever. I mean, Iran has been defeated militarily, totally. They have a little left. They probably built up during this period of time. We'll knock that out in about a day. But I have a plan. You know, it is a very simple plan. I don't know why you don't say it like it is. Iran cannot have a nuclear weapon.
0: And as oil and gas prices continue to climb, recent U.S. polls show the war in Iran is becoming more unpopular with American voters. Turkey's foreign minister is reportedly working with mediators in Pakistan to organize talks in Qatar this week. Walter Moore, CGTN Washington.
2: Tehran is demanding that Paris and London refrain from sending naval ships to the Strait of Hormuz to avoid further regional escalation. Iran's deputy foreign minister says the presence of extra-regional warships will escalate tensions and militarize the vital waterway. Qasem Gharibabadi added that Iran alone safeguards the strait, warning of an immediate and decisive response to French or British naval deployments backing U.S. operations. French President Emmanuel Macron says France never planned to deploy warships to the strait, reiterating his opposition to a blockade by any side. The U.K. and France will host a multinational meeting of defense ministers on Tuesday to discuss military plans to restore trade flows through Hormuz. China has warned that Japan's remilitarization is a threat to the Asia-Pacific region and the post-World War II peace order. A foreign ministry spokesperson made the remarks at the regular press conference on Monday. He said the current prosperity and development of Asia-Pacific countries are built upon the foundation of peace established by the post-World War II international order. However, Japan's right-wing forces are accelerating the disruption of this order, he said, as well as the erosion of this foundation through concrete actions and policies. China called on Asia-Pacific countries to jointly resist Japan's reckless push towards a new type of militarism and work together to uphold the peaceful order on which their survival and development depend. Two planes with 28 passengers are from the MV Honduras cruise ship, which was hit by a hantavirus outbreak, have landed in the Netherlands. A Dutch hospital treating a hantavirus patient quarantined a dozen staffers in what they called a preventative measure. Meanwhile, the cruise ship has departed from Spain's Canary Islands. Passengers stuck aboard for weeks have mostly returned to their home countries. Several have tested positive for hantavirus since evacuating the ship. Health officials say the risk to the broader public continues to be low. Ken Brown reports from Tenerife.
3: Mission accomplished. That was the final words from Monica Garcia, the Spanish health minister, after a successful operation here in Tenerife at the Granadilla de Abona port in the south of the island. 27 passengers were removed from the ship despite the weather. There was some drama right at the end as the ship was forced to dock to moor rather than being anchored, and the passengers ferried from the ship to the dock, as happened, including 18 US citizens who are now back in the United States, flew home on an airplane in biocontainment units.
4: The past few weeks have been extremely challenging to us all, as I'm sure you know. What touched me the most, what moved me the most, was your patience, your discipline, and also kindness that you show to each other throughout.
3: Now, the Odyssey, 27 of the crew will continue to the Netherlands, to Rotterdam, and to the owners of the ship, Oceanwide Expeditions. The ship flies under a Dutch flag. So the Spanish chapter of this odyssey at least comes to an end for now. A successful operation. There was applause all around. We heard

0: heard from Tedros Ghebreyesus. He is the head of the World Health Organization. He called this a triumph of solidarity, many nations involved. But the repeated line from the WHO is that there is no cause for panic, that this is not another COVID. Ken Brown, CGTN, Tenerife.
1: Well, that is it for this edition of The World Today. I'll be back shortly with more news from the continent in Africa Live. Thanks for watching.

Hope for peace in the eastern DRC as pro-government forces fill the vacuum left by departing M23 rebels. President Ramaphosa rejects calls to step down following a constitutional court judgment over his Fala Fala farm. African leaders seek easier access to credit as day two of an Africa-France summit continues here in Nairobi. Hello and welcome to Africa Live, as always. Great to have you with us. I'm Richard Ntah, live in Nairobi. And for those of you joining us from across the continent and around the globe, we thank you for joining us. Let's begin with our top story. In business, airlines in Nigeria face mounting pressure as jet fuel costs rise. And also ahead in sports, visiting CAF President Patrice Motsepe praises East Africa's preparations for next year's AFCON. And now we begin with our top story, and we start in Nigeria, where at least 100 civilians have been killed in a military airstrike on a crowded market in Tumfa Village in Zamfara State, according to a civil society group. Dozens more, many of them women and girls, were injured and are being treated in nearby hospitals. The strike hit the market on Sunday. And Nigeria's Defense Headquarters, in a post on X, said troops successfully neutralized several terrorists in Zamfara on May the 10th. It added that intelligence reports confirmed the terrorists had converged at a concealed location in Tumfa Village. There has been a growing concern over civilian deaths from military strikes as Nigeria battles banditry in the northwest and a 17-year Islamist insurgency in the northeast.

0: The Nigerian military has previously denied targeting civilians, saying airstrikes are intelligence-led and hit only militant targets. And to the Democratic Republic of the Congo now, where M23 rebels have withdrawn from key areas in Uvira of South Kivu province as pro-government forces move in. An army spokesperson says the fighters retreated from Sanga and the nearby areas in Kabunambo, Mutarula, and Bregra in the east early on Monday. The withdrawal, which triggered celebrations among locals, comes as the U.S. enforces a fragile peace deal after the M23 launched an offensive in Uvira in December. The rebels say they were only withdrawing from the positions they held before taking Uvira, but they still hold Kamanyola, a mineral-rich area near the borders of the DRC, Rwanda, and Burundi. The M23 has also seized the swaths of territory in the eastern provinces of Ituri and North Kivu. The seizure of Uvira marked a major expansion into South Kivu. The United Nations Secretary General Antonio Guterres has issued a blunt ultimatum regarding the deepening crisis in the eastern DRC. Speaking in the Kenyan capital, Nairobi, Guterres said the time for diplomatic pleasantries is over.
1: In the Eastern Democratic Republic of the Congo, agreements reached at the negotiation table must become facts on the ground. An immediate and permanent ceasefire, respect for the territorial integrity of the DRC, and real progress through inclusive dialogue.
0: Elsewhere in the eastern DRC, at least 15 people have been killed and several others remain missing after an attack on two villages in Ituri province. And that's according to local civil society groups, which attribute the attack to the ADF militia group. The attack on the villages of Mukomo and Mabuo began on Sunday evening. Witnesses say the fighters burned homes and looted property, causing residents to flee in panic. The government has yet to comment on the violence. Since the beginning of the year, the ADF has intensified attacks in parts of Ituri and North Kivu, targeting isolated villages, roads, shops, and households. The latest incident reportedly comes after several alerts on suspicious movements by the ADF.
2: We warned yesterday that the ADF were passing through, but the military authorities turned a blind eye. They turned a deaf ear. And now, our people have just been killed by this bloodthirsty ADF.
3: There were many of them. Some were wearing military uniforms and others white civilian clothes. There were women among them. They had machetes, firearms and sticks. They had taken dead chickens with them when they took me. They took my motorbike. I let them have it without a word, then found an opportunity to run. They fired many bullets in my direction, but they didn't hit me. As they chased me, they took a mother and our child. They killed two other women I came across whilst fleeing.
0: Well, we now speak to Jafar Al-Khatanti, who is live in Goma in the DR Congo. Jafar, welcome to the program. Thank you for joining us here on Africa Live. Jafar, this is not the first time we are hearing reports that the M23 rebels are withdrawing from key areas in Uvira. How different is this latest exit? What do we know?
4: Yeah, first of all, you must know that Uvira is not only a city. Uvira is a city and a district. So in February, the M23 forces left the city of Uvira and surrounding, but they kept some areas in the district of Uvira, such as Sange and other places. But on Sunday, they left now from the city of Sange, which is the capital city of Uvira district. That's the difference between the two Uviras people are heading since M23 is operating in that zone. And from the leadership of M23, this withdrawal is in their way to show their goodwill in the peace process in Doha and Washington. So they are leaving zones who are really close to the FRDC zone in order to respect the ceasefire.
0: All right, with that being said, what has been the response to the announcement by the Congolese authorities and, of course, the local people in Uvira?
4: In Uvira, Sange and surrounding people are happy to see the coming back of FARDC, because yesterday we saw in Uvira, in Sange, the presence of Wazalendo soldiers and FARDC soldiers. And today, now, happening now, the mayor of the city of Sange is being taken the place of his office. And authorities in Kinshasa say that it's by the pressure that M23 accepted to leave from Sange. But M23 said it's not by pressure, but in their goodwill to respect the ceasefire and to give the place to the peace process in Doha.
0: All right, Jafar, separately to that, what more can you tell us about Sunday's attack in the Mukomo area in Ituri province that has been blamed on the ADF rebels?
4: Yes, unfortunately, one more time on Sunday, people have been killed in Ituri, in the neighboring of the territory of Beni in North Kivu. ADF terrorists attacked the city of Mukomo and killed 9 people, injured many, and took many people who are still missing. And according to the civil society, they have been kidnapped by ADF. And by the information I have till now, no one as authorities, such as a civil authority or military authorities, have gone to Mukomo to tell people what will be the next after the kidnapping or killing of people.
0: All right, let's leave it there for now. Jafar Al-Khatanti, keeping us up to date with the various, with the very latest. Thanks for that. It's the second and a final day of the Africa Forward Summit here in Nairobi, Kenya. Speeches by Kenyan President William Ruto, French President Emmanuel Macron, and other leaders set the tone for discussions on economic cooperation, investment, and shared global challenges. More than 30 African government leaders have been attending the summit, the first Africa-France gathering to be hosted in an English-speaking African country. The leaders are urging for reforms that would make it easier for their countries to access credit and fund major investments. They support the creation of the African Credit Bureau, saying the World Bank and the International Monetary Fund alone cannot finance Africa's development ambitions. President Macron has hailed the summit, which he says had mobilized 23 billion euros of investments in Africa, as his commitment to a relationship of equals with African nations. President Ruto, who's been invited by Macron to the G7 summit next month, wants the meeting outcomes discussed at the G7. CGTN's Robert Nagila covered day one of the summit yesterday and reports.
5: After panel discussion at the University of Nairobi, Ruto and Macron engaged young entrepreneurs on innovation, technology and artificial intelligence. During the discussions, Macron stressed that Africa and France are equal partners pursuing shared goals.
6: L'Afrique, elle est en train de réussir.
7: Africa is succeeding. It's the youngest continent in the world. It's the continent with the highest growth rate in the world. It needs investment to become more self-reliant, and we want to be partners on equal footing because you're fighting the same battles in Europe.
6: Et nous, on a envie d'être des partenaires.
5: Ruto said his administration was using technology to drive economic growth and create jobs, while urging African countries to embrace digital transformation.
8: The future is about technology, the future is digital, and AI is going to be at the center of it.
5: On Tuesday, leaders will attend the official opening of the summit with Ruto, Macron, UN Chief Antonio Guterres, and the African Union Commission Head, Mahmoud Ali Youssef, among the keynote speakers. Leaders are expected to adopt a joint declaration aimed at redefining ties between Africa and France. Robert Nagila, CGTN.
0: South Africa's president has rejected calls to step down following a constitutional court judgment. Cyril Ramaphosa is accused of stashing $4 million in furniture at his luxury Fala Fala game farm and then covering it up, and then covering up the theft. But he denies any wrongdoing. The scandal dubbed Farmgate by local media has been a major embarrassment for Ramaphosa and the ANC since it emerged in 2022. In 2022, the ANC blocked impeachment proceedings against Ramaphosa through a parliamentary vote. The Constitutional Court ruled on Friday that the decision was invalid and that allegations linked to the theft should be further examined. The ANC has convened a special meeting of its National Executive Committee to discuss how it should respond to the court ruling. Ramaphosa, who came to power in 2018, said that only $580,000 were stolen, but a former security official alleged that at least $4 million were taken. According to the South African Constitution, an impeachment motion requires two-thirds majority. Although the ANC lost its outright majority in the 2024 election, it still holds about 40% of the seats in the National Assembly. The opposition wrote to the National Assembly Speaker over the weekend asking her to schedule a vote of no confidence in Ramaphosa. The Speaker is yet to publicly respond to the matter. On his part, Ramaphosa has continued to defend himself against any involvement in corrupt dealings.
9: Since a criminal complaint was laid against me in June 2022, I have consistently maintained that I have not stolen public money, committed any crime, nor violated my oath of office. I remain here and am not resigning. May God continue to bless South Africa and protect her people.
0: Uganda's President Yoweri Museveni is scheduled to be sworn in for his seventh term. Today's inauguration, set for the Kololo ceremonial grounds in Kampala, follows his victory in January's election. The 82-year-old was declared the winner with nearly 72% of the vote. Organizers say the theme of the inauguration is protecting the gains, making a qualitative leap into high middle income status. Here in Nairobi, UN Secretary General Antonio Guterres and Kenyan President William Ruto officially broke ground on a major new UN office expansion in the city. Guterres called the project a symbol of the organization's commitment to Africa and a greener future. Construction is expected to begin immediately, bringing a boost to the local economy and making the Nairobi campus one of the most sustainable UN sites in the world. And CGTN's Daniel Arap Moy reports.
3: The landmark groundbreaking ceremony at the UN office in Nairobi was attended by officials from several countries, all hoisting shovels in a symbolic unified gesture.
10: This event marks the start of a $340 million expansion that will transform the Gigiri complex into the United Nations' third largest global hub.
1: What has been achieved here is not just buildings. It's a blueprint for the future. The new offices are UN's first net zero building powered year-round by on-site solar.
3: The project follows a UN General Assembly resolution, transforming Nairobi into the main center for the Global South. New climate-resilient office blocks will stand along aging 1970s structures to accommodate a massive influx of staff. Major agencies including UNICEF, UN Women, and UNFPA are shifting significant global operations here, moving closer to the regions where their work is most critical.
11: We look forward to deepening our partnership with the United Nations at Nairobi as Nairobi continues to grow as a center of global diplomacy and a symbol of international cooperation for generations ahead.
3: With the new assembly hall expected to be larger than this current one, Nairobi will be ready to host the world's largest summits on climate and development. Construction is expected to move in phases through 2030. Daniel Arap Moy, CGTN, Nairobi, Kenya.
0: Scientists are warning the world could face a particularly severe wildfire season in 2026, driven by climate change and the possible emergence of a strong El Nino weather pattern. Temperatures and dry conditions are expected to get worse as the Northern Hemisphere's summer approaches. Already, fires this year have caused unprecedented levels of damage. According to data compiled by World Weather Attribution, more than 150 million hectares of land were burned globally between January and April, around 20% higher than the previous record. Africa alone has seen about 85 million hectares scorched so far this year, and experts say rapid shifts from heavy rainfall to drought have created ideal conditions for fires on the continent. And in South Africa, a severe storm has left at least three people dead and thousands displaced across the Western Cape province. Local authorities reported a widespread infrastructure damage. The Education Department announced the closure of all schools until further notice. In Cape Town, at least two incidents of trees falling onto motor vehicles were reported on Monday. One person died in one of them. Last week, three people were killed in storms in the Northern Cape province, and the government has termed these severe weather events as a national disaster. Time now for our business segment. Here are the headlines. Coming up in business, airlines in Nigeria face mounting pressure as jet fuel costs rise. And South Africa revamps its financial sector in an effort to attract more investment.

0: Well, welcome into our business segment. The National Association of Aircraft Pilots and Engineers is raising the alarm over mounting pressures on Nigeria's aviation industry. Officials say persistent jet fuel scarcity has triggered widespread operational challenges, including flight delays, route adjustments, and extended crew duty periods. Some local airlines have also begun rescheduling or canceling flights, as well as dropping unprofitable routes. This comes at a time when Nigeria's aviation sector is already strained by foreign exchange volatility and high aircraft maintenance costs, among other issues. Manufacturers in Nigeria say they are having a hard time as a result of skyrocketing power costs. With unreliable grid power, manufacturers in Nigeria rely heavily on alternative energy sources such as generators to run their factories. But amid fuel hikes, many firms are coming under severe strain. CGTN's Deji Bademosi reports from Lagos.
1: Work is in full swing in this luggage and plastic manufacturing factory in Lagos. But what is driving the operations here are generators powered by diesel. Grid electricity is hardly ever available, and the factory owner is really worried about the situation.
2: Currently, we pay as much as 190 to 200 million every month for electricity. And we still don't have electricity as much as we would like to. Just today alone, we've had two major power outages, which is not right. Our machineries have been affected, and their cost of production have shot up to high heavens. And because of that, we are unable to sell our large stock of inventory or finished goods. Our warehouses have been filled up for the past few months. We're unable to sell. We've had to actually cut down on costs, on our prices below our cost price, now to be able to sell, which is quite ridiculous.
1: Anyabu is somehow managing to keep his factory running, even though he says he's had to cut down on operations.
2: Most manufacturers are unable to cope. Only the big ones and even the ones that are coping, they're just there waiting and hoping again so that things will get better. So if things continue going bad, I'm afraid a lot of more manufacturers will go under.
1: The Manufacturers Association of Nigeria says during normal times, power alone accounts for about 40% of cost for a company. But these are not normal times.
3: Well, before it became very complicated, we had indicated that we are spending about 72 billion naira on alternative source of power. Now, that was before we had this hike. So your guess is as good as mine, how much it will have increased. So when that percentage of your costs escalates by about 200, 300, 400%, you have a major problem in your hands. So this is compounding our perennial problem of uncompetitiveness.

0: business.
1: The cost burden is staggering in a sector where consumer demand has fallen and profit margins are already thin.
2: It's impossible to continue running a business like this. We are still calling on the government and we are hopeful the government will do something. If not, a lot of manufacturers will actually run out of business, which is, I'm sure that the government doesn't want this to happen. So I believe if the government is listening, it should try to do something about the manufacturing sector, which should be one of the major sustainers of our economy.
1: The government recently announced some fiscal measures, including duty waivers on machinery aimed at supporting manufacturers. But they say those gains would be completely eroded if structural challenges like electricity remains unresolved. Deji Bademosi, CGTN, Lagos, Nigeria.
3: South Africa is set to make financial sector changes that could boost the economy significantly. The overhaul of policy dating back to the 1960s is expected to attract investment and enhance competitiveness. Sumitra Naidu tells us more.
4: South Africa is finally making changes to its financial sector with the aim of reversing capital outflows and boosting over $600 million in investment inflows.
5: Industry initiative led by the JSE, joined by the banks, asset managers, stockbrokers, etc., to really position South Africa's capital markets as a regional financial center. We've seen it done in Dubai, we've seen it done in Mauritius, and we are engaging with the Reserve Bank, we're engaging with Ministry of Finance and other government folks to really make sure that we up our game as a country, as a regional financial center.
4: Reforms will include less restrictive exchange controls, and for the first time, asset funds can be domiciled in South Africa.
5: The current legislation says that because you can't be reporting in dollars, transacting in dollars, receiving funds in dollars, even though your idea was born in South Africa and is run by South Africans, that fund has to be domiciled in Mauritius so that you can then do your dollar investments all over the continent, etc. So that's the kind of work that we're trying to catch.
6: The legislation is rather dated, having been drawn up in the 1960s. So the reforms are being widely welcomed, especially around exchange controls and asset fund management. However, there has been some criticism around crypto assets, which will now be termed capital.
4: While some believe the reforms around crypto are rigid and may overregulate the sector, the Reserve Bank says the measures are meant to add a layer of protection and prevent illicit crime.
7: It's just bringing certainty, formality, and structure and coherence to it. It's not going to do anything like that. Listen, nothing is restricted. Nothing is inhibited or limited. Instead, what has been done is to align it with the definitions in the exchange control regulations so that it's easy for people to move money in and out of the country.
4: The draft regulations are now open for public comment. Sumitra Naidu, CGTN, Johannesburg.
3: U.S. President Donald Trump will pay a state visit to China from Wednesday to Friday. Businesses worldwide are hoping Trump's visit will bring some reprieve for industries that have borne the brunt of tariffs. Germany's auto sector is among the hardest hit, from major car brands to suppliers downstream in the supply chain. And Natalie Carney reports from Munich.
8: It's a very huge market. And it's
9: strained relations between China and the U.S. have cost Armin Rupala's business a lot. RA Consulting develops software tools and electronic systems for vehicles. The German company also has offices in the U.S. and China, and that's where the tariffs have hit the company hardest.
8: In software business, we have a stable business over in China over the last years, no problem. It's only because we import some technical device hardware from USA, which we need that our software is running. So that's a problem.
9: The tariffs have only added to the problems facing an already struggling auto industry. For Germany's crucial auto sector, it's been devastating.
8: Companies like BMW, Audi, Volkswagen, they had a decrease in sales all over the world. We have too much capacities worldwide, and this effect runs to everybody. I'm already 40 years in business. I would say it's the biggest massacre I ever seen in our automotive industry.
9: Germany's broader manufacturing base has also been affected.
10: The trade conflict with the U.S. directly impacts us, particularly the punitive tariffs imposed last year on steel, aluminium, and machinery. These tariffs have negative

0: directly impacted exports, which is always bad for an export-oriented industry like ours. The U.S. is actually our largest single sales market. However, our exports there have plummeted by 12.7%, which is substantial.
1: While globalization has improved efficiency by spreading production across countries, the interconnected supply chains have exposed

0: or transit. The same rules now apply in both directions. Paulo Cabral, CGTN, São Paulo.
1: 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Ahead in sports, visiting CAF President Patrice Motsepe praises East Africa's preparations for next year's AFCON.
2: How would you create your legend? On the fields. On the tracks. In the arenas of Africa. Were you born to be a player? Could this moment be yours? Sports Scene. 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
1: Welcome into Sport on Africa Live with me, Richard Nta. We begin with next year's Africa Cup of Nations. And the head of the Confederation of African Football has praised the preparations of the three co-hosts, Tanzania, Kenya, and Uganda. Patrice Motsepe is in Kenya for a two-day visit and addressed the Africa Forward Summit in Nairobi on Monday. Earlier in the day, he held a series of meetings with tournament organizers from Kenya, Tanzania, and Uganda to assess their progress. The tournament is set to be held next June and July. The three host nations reaffirmed their commitment to deliver a memorable event to the continent and the world.
3: Under your leadership and in partnership with the minister in Kenya, I can see good progress has been made, and this is going to be an enormously successful AFCON.
4: East Africa is ready, and East Africa will deliver the best AFCON that the continent and the world has ever seen. And in that regard, we don't want to compete with the previous host, Morocco. We are unique in East Africa, and we will deliver a unique AFCON that has never been seen.
1: And with just a month to go now, preparations for the World Cup are at a much more advanced stage. The Mexico City government has opened a renovated light rail line just in time for the tournament's opening. The renovation includes 17 new electric trains, bringing the total fleet to 35 and nearly doubling its daily capacity. Crucially, it includes a stop at the famous Estadio Azteca, which will host five matches during the tournament, including the opener between Mexico and the Bafana Bafana from Africa. City Governor Clara Brugada spoke on the importance of the project.
5: Today we are presenting the comprehensive modernization of the light rail. We've always said the backbone of mobility is the metro. Today, we say the backbone of mobility in the city's south is without doubt the light rail, named the Axolotl. This is one of the most important jobs of our first year and a half. It's a job we set out to finish on time and properly, and today we're just a month ahead of the World Cup.
1: And to the English Premier League we go, where Tottenham Hotspur squandered an opportunity to take a significant step towards safety last night as they were held to a draw at home by Leeds United. Matthijs Tel put the visitors 1-0 up 5 minutes after the break with a spectacular strike. As it stood, Spurs would have gone 4 points ahead of West Ham in 18th place with just two games to go. However, Tel quickly went from hero to villain for the Spurs faithful as a reckless bicycle kick inside the area caught Ethan Ampadu on the head. The referee pointed to the spot, and Dominic Calvert-Lewin drew the side's level. And yet, it could have got worse for the Spurs in stoppage time, but Antonin Kinski made a superb stop, diverting a Sean Longstaff shot onto the bar. So 1-1 is how it ended in North London, and the Spurs now have a fragile 2-point lead over the Hammers. Despite tough games against Chelsea and Everton to come, new manager Roberto De Zerbi believes his players can get what's needed for survival.
6: I think I am very lucky to have these players, even if we have too many injuries. I think we have the quality enough, we have the players good enough to stay up. I said like this after Sunderland, after Brighton. I think in the last four games we made 8 points, but we deserve more than 8 points, but more than 8 points.

0: for that I'm positive, I'm happy, and I'm looking forward to start to work in this week and to prepare the next game.
1: And in Spain, Barcelona celebrated back-to-back La Liga titles with a parade through crowded city streets on Monday. The atmosphere was truly electric as the team moved from street to street on an open-top bus. The rear of the bus proudly displayed the La Liga and Super Cup trophies as stars such as Jules Koundé and Rafinha were seen enjoying themselves. Injured teenage sensation Lamine Yamal was also present. His late season injury didn't hurt Barcelona's chances in the slightest, as his focus is now on getting ready for Spain's World Cup opener next month. The Catalan Giants clinched the title over the weekend with a 2-0 win over arch rivals Real Madrid at the Nou Camp. Well, let's check in now on the NBA playoffs, where the conference semifinals are reaching their climax. Well, in the end, it wasn't much of a series between the Oklahoma City Thunder and the Los Angeles Lakers, as the number one seed in the West completed an impressive sweep with a 5-point win on Monday night. The opening half was well balanced, but the Thunder still managed to build a slim 4-point lead. The Lakers staged a mini revival from there and even led by five themselves in the final quarter in front of their home fans. However, a late resurgence pushed OKC over the line for a 115-110 win. They'll face either the Spurs or the Timberwolves in the conference finals. And in the East, the Cleveland Cavaliers have leveled their series with the Detroit Pistons by winning Game 4, 112-103. The Cavs had a huge second half, which saw Donovan Mitchell go 13 of 15 from the foul line en route to a game-high 43 points. He dropped 39 points in a stellar second half. The Cavaliers say they used pace to overcome the top-seeded team in the East, and the pivotal Game 5 is back in Detroit.
2: It's key. It's everything, especially against them. You know, they're a really good defensive team once they're set. But I think pace is speed. It's how fast we are, like getting the ball up the court. But pace is also understanding what the action that we're trying to run and guys getting to their spots faster, so our actions can, the first domino effect can happen earlier in the clock. That way we have time on the back end. So it's a combination of both things. And I think we did that, you know, earlier in the clock, you know, throughout the course of the entire game. Which led to, you know, easy opportunities offensively.
3: It's unacceptable. It is. You know, we didn't do enough, obviously, to help ourselves, and I'll start there. But, you know, ever since we came to Cleveland, the whistle has changed. You know, there's no way that one guy on their team shoots more free throws than our team. You know, we're not a settle team. We're not a jump-shooting team. You know, we drive the ball, attack the paint. You know, so what was done out there tonight, you know, it's frustrating. But, you know, we can't allow that to be the reason why.
1: And to tennis and the ATP Italian Open, world number one Jannik Sinner is through to the last 16, having had very few problems against Alexei Poprin in front of his home crowd. The four-time major winner got off to a flyer with an early break, and that seemed to set the tone for the match. Sinner went on to take the first set 6-2, and he didn't let up in the second at all, winning it to love. The 24-year-old is in incredible form, having won the last five Masters 1000 tournaments he's played in: Paris, Indian Wells, Miami, Monte Carlo, and Madrid. Next up is his compatriot, Andrea Pellegrino. Sinner says he's thrilled with his current form.
4: It has been a very good performance from my side. It was very tricky conditions. You know, he's a big server, so, you know, his percentage was not very high, which that helped me for sure a little bit, but I've been returning very well the second serves, and I'm extremely happy to be in the next round.
1: And in the women's, Iga Świątek reached the quarterfinals in Rome with a dominant win over Naomi Osaka. The Pole, once dubbed the Queen of Clay for her dominance on the surface, started on the front foot and opened up a 4-2 lead in the first set. The Japanese, a four-time major winner, had a chance to break back, but Świątek recovered and saw out the set 6-2. The world number three maintained her momentum in the second, winning it quite easily, 6-1. The 24-year-old will face Jessica Pegula in the last eight. Well, that is it for this edition of Africa Live. Remember, you can send us your feedback to the contacts on the screen.
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1: Hello, and thank you so much for joining us. It's 7 p.m. here in the Chinese capital, coming up on our program. Chinese President Xi Jinping holds talks with Tajik President Emomali Rahmon, who is on a state visit to China until Thursday. High expectations around Chinese President Xi Jinping's meeting with U.S. President Donald Trump in Beijing this week. Iran's chief negotiator said the U.S. must accept Tehran's peace proposal or face failure. We began here in the Chinese capital, where Chinese President Xi Jinping has held talks with his Tajik counterpart Emomali Rahmon in Beijing. A welcoming ceremony was held earlier for Tajik president, who is on a four-day state visit to China. This morning, President Rahmon laid a wreath at a monument to the people's heroes in Tiananmen Square. On Monday, he attended a high-level meeting with Chinese business leaders aimed at strengthening economic cooperation. China and Tajikistan must first establish diplomatic ties in 1992. In 2024, the two nations elevated ties to a comprehensive strategic cooperative partnership in the new era. Bilateral trade reached over $3.5 billion in the first 10 months of last year, a year-on-year increase of almost 8%.

0: Meanwhile, Chinese President Xi Jinping has met Brunei Crown Prince Haji Al-Mahtadi Bilal in Beijing. Bilal arrived in Beijing on Monday for a five-day official visit to China. This visit coincides with the 35th anniversary of diplomatic ties between China and Brunei. In 2023, the two sides agreed to build a China-Brunei community with a shared future, opening a new chapter in bilateral ties. Chinese President Xi Jinping has also met with UNESCO Director General Khalid El-Inani in Beijing. El-Inani, a former Egyptian Minister of Tourism and Antiquities, was appointed to the top UNESCO post last November. As we mentioned earlier, Tajikistan's President Imam Ali Rahmon is on a state visit to China. Earlier, he attended a high-level meeting with Chinese business leaders aimed at strengthening economic cooperation. Cao Chufeng has more.
1: On Monday evening, Tajik President Imam Ali Rahmon met with Chinese business officials and a group of senior executives from various industries. In his opening remarks, President Rahmon welcomed increased engagement from Chinese companies and encouraged them to explore new opportunities in Tajikistan.
2: Over 700 Chinese companies have already invested across various sectors of Tajikistan's economy. I am confident that the deep integration of our economic, technological and financial resources will provide strong momentum for new development opportunities, joint projects, and sustainable growth.
1: China has become Tajikistan's largest trading partner and remains its top source of foreign investment. Bilateral trade reached $719 million in the first quarter of this year, a year-on-year increase of more than 50%. Chinese business officials praise the steady growth and strong momentum in economic cooperation.
3: Bilateral trade and economic cooperation between China and Tajikistan are developing rapidly, with trade volume steadily increasing. Tajikistan's specialty agricultural products, such as black cherries, are gaining popularity among Chinese consumers. Meanwhile, Chinese photovoltaic products and lithium batteries are helping to support Tajikistan's green development.
4: During the organization of this meeting, we have seen strong enthusiasm from Chinese companies eager to participate, reflecting the business community's keen interest and positive expectations for cooperation with Tajikistan.
1: Executives from a wide range of industries, including robotics, artificial intelligence, new energy, education, and digital technology, attended the meeting. Many of them said that doing business with Tajikistan has already yielded fruitful results.
5: As of now, we have completed or are currently constructing 18 projects in Tajikistan with a total contract value of $580 million.
4: We are about to launch a new production line converting coal into 300,000 tons of urea with an estimated investment of $300 million.
1: China has invested heavily in Tajikistan's infrastructure, and the two countries are exploring cooperation in areas such as green economy and digital technologies. President Rahmon's visit could open even more doors for further collaboration. Cao Chufeng, CGTN, Beijing.
0: All right, for more insights, we're joined by Professor Liu Xu, Deputy Director of the Institute of Russian East European and Central Asian Studies at Renmin University of China. Thank you so much for joining us, Professor Liu. So the Tajik President Rahmon's visit to China comes at a pivotal moment for bilateral ties. What overall prospects do you see for this high-level meeting?
6: Well, I think this visit is a very timely and a very strategic one. We know that last year, there's a very great year for Tajikistan and China because the two countries achieved a great trade volume. And China, in the history, to become the largest trade partner of Tajikistan. And for many years, China already has been the largest provider of investment in Tajikistan. So the general trade and investment cooperation between China and Tajikistan already proceed very, very well. But at the same time, we know that Tajikistan located very strategic and important areas in the central region, Central Asia region, just because it's bordering the Afghanistan, and also it's a very important countries located with the neighboring with China and also other very important Central Asia countries. So it has great meanings, both on in terms of the political and economical sense, that it will play a very important role in these regions. To build the more close relationship between Tajikistan, it also do a great to China's further development, both on the bilateral relations and also on the regional governance.
0: Professor Liu, we understand this visit is widely seen as a new milestone for bilateral ties. What new areas of cooperation do you expect to see between the two countries?
6: Yes, we need to further develop the two potential, the trade and investment potentials between the two countries. We know that Tajikistan is a mountainous country, but it's abundant in several very important and traditional minerals, for example, oil and gas, and also some key minerals which will be essential for the development of the new technology, like renewable technology. And we already find that the government of Tajikistan already developed such kind of plan to involve more investment technology from China. And on the other hand, we'll find that Tajikistan want to be only the landlocked country or the trade destination, investment destination of China, but also want to be a very important transiting country. So the transport and economic corridor construction in this area is also very important. So I think China will also cooperate and share a large investment and efforts in this field. And I think this economic cooperation will implement the further political mutual trust in between Tajikistan and China, especially when we deal with some instability in this area, for example, the issues in Afghanistan, some issues in the Central Asia regions. So I think they will the cooperation between China and Tajikistan will further implement the bilateral relations and also the regional stability.
0: Definitely a vital visit to mark the new highs of bilateral ties. Thank you so much, Professor Liu, for sharing with us your insights. We really appreciate it. All right, Chinese Vice Premier He Lifeng is to lead a delegation to hold economic trade talks with the United States in ROK from May the 12th to the 13th. Chinese Foreign Ministry says Beijing and Washington should work together to bring about mutually beneficial economic and trade relations. Take a listen.
7: The nature of China-U.S. economic and trade relations is mutually beneficial and win-win. The two sides should work together to implement the important common understandings reached by the two heads of state, injecting more stability into China-U.S. economic cooperation and the world economy.
0: U.S. President Donald Trump will pay a state visit to China from Wednesday to Friday. Senior officials from International Trade Association say they're looking forward to the upcoming meeting between President Xi Jinping and President Donald Trump. Take a listen.
8: I think this meeting will be a very good meeting. I think it's a very serious meeting because of just what's going on in the world and some difference of opinion about what we're doing and what China's doing. But I think if we can get the personal connections to be a little bit tighter and a little bit easier between us, I think that is going to make a very big difference. And it sounds so simple to say that if I like you and you like me, we can make it's easier to work together. But it's true. And I think the other side is both of our leaders, I understand, I think, the other side of this. If we can't get that friendship reestablished, it's hurting us and it's hurting the world. I think they both recognize that. So I think they understand the seriousness of being able to work together, and I think they want to. Now, I know we can point out, well, this didn't work and that didn't work, but I do believe things change. And you can repair things that like this, I think, if you can build some trust, and I hope this meeting builds some trust. I think it will, because I think we both need it. Honestly, the biggest trading partners in the world are China and the United States, and the fact is, you know, we can't ignore that. We need to be working together in some way, partnership, but in an honest, I think, in direct way, so that we can continue to build our economies and continue to, you know,

0: bring some prosperity to the world, but also in particular to our countries.
1: I really do hope that they focus on trade, actually. I think trade is really the topic that needs to be focused on, and improving networking and U.S. to Chinese business relationships, personnel exchanges. So I hope that President Trump has a large delegation of U.S. Representatives and companies, and that there can be productive dialogue between the two countries.
2: U.S. President Donald Trump's visit to China comes as the two sides continue to face differences over trade, technology, and global affairs. The U.S. public and international communities say dialogue between the world's two largest economies remains important. Some hope the trip can open the door to more cooperation. Take a listen.
3: Their EV adoption has been really incredible, and I really would love to see tariffs lifted on the EVs that they make there, because their range is a lot better, and that's something that I know. I feel like there's a lot of animosity between the two countries that doesn't need to be there. I think that we have a lot that we can learn from China and their technological advancements that... It's something that we can really learn from and grow from, and there's a lot of cooperation that can happen there that would be really great.
4: Right, yeah, I've seen this everywhere. I've seen it on TikTok, Instagram. It's everywhere on my For You page. And, you know, at the same time, while I think it's good to, you know, communicate with other foreign leaders, I also think that it should be managed in a proper way.
5: I think it's a beautiful country. I think there's a lot of opportunity for trade between the U.S. and China. And I think... yeah, probably good opportunity to expand together and not be divisive.
6: I mean, in this period of tension, I think like it's a good idea to visit such a big country with a huge influence like China. We're talking about the two most powerful countries in the world right now. Both have huge influences. So, I mean, if they can sit on the same table and discuss, it's better for the world. So, yeah, I mean, it's good.
2: We'll take a short break coming up on our show. Iran's chief negotiator said the U.S. must accept Tehran's peace proposal or face failure. Oil prices jump nearly 3% as investors react to the stalled U.S.-Iran negotiations. Stay with us.
7: Facing the unknown is always difficult. In a world in turmoil, it's easy to lose orientation. But when the storms come, we have to see the possibilities, reinvent, find new opportunities, discover a path forward. CGTN, see the difference.
2: Chief Negotiator Mohammad Bali Ghalibaf says the United States must accept Tehran's 14-point proposal for peace in the Middle East or face failure. Iranian government spokesperson Fatemeh Bajitarani says Tehran keeps its finger on the trigger, even as it focuses on more diplomatic measures to end the war. The defiant messages come after U.S. President Donald Trump rejected the latest counteroffer from Iran. Donald Trump described Tehran's list of demands as garbage, adding that the fragile ceasefire was on life support. All right, for more, we're joined by our Sefar Sarami, who is standing by for us in Tehran. Good to see you, Sefar. So one of Iran's top lawmakers says Iran is considering enriching uranium to weapons-grade levels if the conflict resumes. What have you heard about this?
8: Since a ceasefire took effect, you know, Iran and U.S. have been negotiating both directly and indirectly. Directly where and when in Pakistan. They directly negotiated in Pakistan. And many here were hopeful that finally something would happen. But as you saw, nothing happened and there was no result in those negotiations. And after that, there have been, you know, diplomatic activity behind the scene. And finally, after days and weeks, 2 days ago, Iran responded to U.S. And what did President Trump say? He said it was even a waste of time to read the letter that Iran sent. He said, I didn't even finish reading the the letter sent by Iran. So

0: yesterday attended presser of Iran's foreign ministry, the tone was defiant. The tone was deterrent. He said, we don't respond based on what others like or don't like. We are here to defend Iran's national interest. But what I hear, what I sense here on the ground is that Iranians are both hopeful regarding diplomacy, and also they are very, very careful about another possibility, another round of escalation. But about the comment that you mentioned about Iranian officials have emphasized many times that Iran's official position is always announced by the Ministry of Foreign Affairs, the President, or IRGC. So maybe some parliament members have some opinions, but they are just personal for now. So we cannot just say Iran will do that until we have to wait and see what Iran will announce officially. But just a few minutes ago, also, a spokesperson for the foreign ministry, Ismail Baghaei, said, I'm certain that anyone who dares to set foot on Iranian soil will be severely harmed. So, as I said, the situation is very delicate, and Iranians are ready for any kind of scenario, according to them.
1: Sefa, now the country is facing severe challenges domestically 74 days into the war. Tell us, how are people's lives affected?
0: Thank you for asking this question, because that's a concern that many Iranians have these days. So missiles, sometimes some forget about what actually Iranians are going through. Let me tell you something. Judd NetBlocks a few hours ago announced that Iran's internet has been shut down for more than 1,752 hours. You know, that's huge. That's unprecedented, I think, in modern history. So Iranians have not had access to internet. Aside from internet, the prices are unbelievable. You know, housing, cars, basic goods, chicken, meat, the prices are rising drastically. Sometimes it's unbelievable. You know, you go to buy a house, for example, they say, I tell you the dollar rate, 50,000 riyal. The following day you go, no, it's 60,000 riyal. So it's unbelievable these days, and I think Iranians are under immense pressure. And we have to see what will happen when the ceasefire, for example, is broken, or maybe there is a lasting peace. But I believe, and also according to many economic experts, the economic impacts of recent hostilities will be very, very huge.
1: Definitely huge challenges from within the country. Thank you so much, Sefa, for your reporting from Tehran. We really appreciate it. U.S. President Donald Trump said the ceasefire with Iran is on life support. Peace talks have remained deadlocked after Donald Trump rejected Tehran's demands to end the war. Walter Morris is more from Washington.
2: Donald Trump says Iran's response to the latest U.S. peace proposal is weak, and he didn't waste his time reading the whole thing. Monday, he called Tehran's demands unacceptable, while Iranian officials say their offer is generous and responsible. The diplomatic gridlock comes days after the U.S. submitted a plan to mediators in Pakistan that would permanently end the war and reopen the Strait of Hormuz. Trump claims that Iran told his negotiators that the U.S. could come in and help extract its highly enriched uranium, but went back on that offer. Iran's latest proposal calls for financial compensation for war damages, lifting the U.S. naval blockade, removing sanctions, and ending the ban on Iranian oil sales. Tehran is also looking to secure complete control over the Strait of Hormuz. About 20% of the world's oil and liquefied natural gas travel through the waterway. The strait has effectively been closed since the war began in February, leading to a global energy crisis. Trump swiftly rejected Iran's new proposal in an interview that aired over the weekend. He said Iran is defeated, but that doesn't mean the U.S. military operation is done. During a ceremony in the White House Monday, Trump called Iran's latest offer garbage. He also repeated previous claims that the war is over, and he told reporters that the ceasefire between the two countries is the weakest it's been in weeks.
3: It was just unacceptable. You know, a lot of people said, well, does he have a plan? Yeah, of course they do. I have the best plan ever. I mean, Iran has been defeated militarily, totally. They have a little left. They probably built up during this period of time. We'll knock that out in about a day. But I have a plan. You know, it's a very simple plan. I don't know why you don't say it like it is. Iran cannot have a nuclear weapon.
2: And as oil and gas prices continue to climb, recent U.S. polls show the war in Iran is becoming more unpopular with American voters. Turkey's foreign minister is reportedly working with mediators in Pakistan to organize talks in Qatar this week. Walter Moore, CGTN Washington.
1: Israeli Prime Minister Netanyahu has outlined his goals to remove Iran.

0: enrich uranium, eliminate Hezbollah, and win Israel off U.S. military support. In an interview with CBS News, Netanyahu said the war with Iran is far from over, insisting that Tehran's enriched uranium must be removed. And on Lebanon, he said Israel's war with Hezbollah is a separate battlefield. He stressed that Israel would not accept Hezbollah's continued existence in Lebanon. Well, he also announced his goal to phase out U.S. military support within a decade as Israel pushes to strengthen ties with the Gulf states. Oil prices jumped nearly 3% on Monday as investors react to failed negotiations between the United States and Iran. Brent crude, the global benchmark for oil, settled at $104 per barrel, an increase of nearly 3% since Friday. U.S. benchmark West Texas Intermediate crude moved 2.7% higher, settling at nearly $100 per barrel. Concerns are mounting in Japan over the government's recent military and security shifts. Professor Matsushima Yasukusu from Yokoku University warns that the changing nuclear policies and establishing a new intelligence agency threaten free speech and regional stability. Take a listen.
1: The Japanese government is now attempting to bypass the three non-nuclear principles which would allow nuclear weapons to be brought into Japan. As a peaceful country, Japan's restrictions on nuclear weapons will gradually disappear. This deeply concerns me. Japan's new plan for an intelligence agency may target individuals and media reports that speak out against the government. It could impose restrictions and pressure on freedom of speech, as well as political party activities. I believe Japan is now standing at a major turning point. To remain as a peace-oriented nation, Article 9 of the Constitution must never be revised. The government's current path of pursuing new militarism must be corrected as soon as possible. Otherwise, ordinary Japanese people will end up suffering.
0: Well, China warns that Japan's remilitarization poses a grave threat to the Asia-Pacific region, undermining the post-war international order. The Chinese foreign ministry made this remarks at a regular press briefing on Tuesday, saying that the current prosperity and development of Asia-Pacific countries are built on a peaceful foundation laid by the post-war World II international order. However, Japan's right-wing forces are taking concrete actions and adopting policies to accelerate the disruption of this order and erosion of this foundation. China called on Asia-Pacific countries to jointly resist Japan's reckless push for new type militarism and work together to safeguard the peaceful order that underpins that their survival and development. All right, time now to look at some other headlines around the world beyond Asia. Nearly 80 British lawmakers from the Labour Party have publicly called for Prime Minister Keir Starmer to step down. This follows one of the party's worst local election defeats in years, where the Prime Minister vowed on Monday to stay with the course. Officials say he is consulting colleagues on whether he can remain in office. Venezuela's acting President Delcy Rodriguez told reporters that she rejected the idea of her country becoming another U.S. state. He reaffirmed Venezuela's independence and sovereignty after U.S. President Donald Trump told Fox News that he was seriously considering this idea. Rodriguez has spoken at a press conference in The Hague where she was attending proceedings at the International Court of Justice. All passengers on board the hantavirus-struck MV Hondius cruise ship have been evacuated. Two planes with 28 passengers from the ship landed in the Netherlands on Tuesday, where the ship carrying crew will arrive in the country on May 17th. Spain's Prime Minister Pedro Sanchez and the WHO director has held a conference about the hantavirus outbreak after meeting in Madrid. The WHO said the hantavirus poses a low global public health risk. Over the past few years, micro-dramas have taken the digital world by storm, with many of the U.S. Gen Z embracing this trend. CGTN's talk with actors, industry experts, and culture scholars in central China's Hunan province, one of the country's major micro-dramas hubs. U.S. actor Kyle Fragnoli shares how people-to-people connections from small acts of kindness to shared curiosity how bridge cultural differences between China and the United States.
2: I love this question because, you know, when you take the governments away and you just leave the Chinese and American people to each other, especially the young

0: younger generation, I think we get along like two peas in a pod. All the wonderful people that I met in China are so friendly. They're so kind. They really showed me how to live when I couldn't do it myself. We're talking about helping me how to order off of a menu because I can't read Chinese, and showing me, you know, how to operate little things like getting through an airport and train station. So Chinese folks, especially the young, are incredibly hospitable, incredibly friendly. A lot of kids, this was cute, a lot of little ones, you know, six and younger, would like come running up to me and trying to practice their English with their proud moms, like behind them, like giving them double thumbs up, and being so proud that her child is speaking great English. And it was always such a really cool experience for me. And likewise, going back to the States and bringing what I've learned from China has been a really, really rewarding opportunity for me, that I get to appreciate small things like the Chinese New Year, which was really wonderful, getting to see how that blended in with America. So I can't wait to see how close we get in the future, especially all thanks to verticals.
1: All right, with that, we come to the end of the show. I'm Beijing. Thanks for watching. See you soon.

0: Hello and welcome to Dialogue. Taiwan's legislature has approved a record-high arms procurement bill worth of some $24 billion. The bill had sparked intense debate across the island, with critics questioning both the scale of spending and the lack of transparency. So who will benefit from such a massive spending? Can these weapons truly make Taiwan safer? And where is the Taiwan question heading next? Join us for discussion today, live from Beijing. I'm Xu Qinduo. Well, joining me today are Zhou Bo, Senior Fellow at the Center for International Security and Strategy of Tsinghua University, Benjamin Norton, Founder and Editor-in-Chief of Geopolitical Economy Report, and Warwick Powell, Adjunct Professor at Queensland University of Technology. Welcome to the show. So, Zhou Bo, I want to start with you. You know, the amount of spending, as we said, $24 billion, is a record high. So what is behind this military procurement package in Taiwan?
1: Well, I think the United States wants to sell because it would benefit, above all, the American military industrial complexes, right? And on the Taiwanese side, they have to buy because this is just buying insurance. Yeah, but the only right question is how useful is such kind of insurance? My answer is it's not at all useful because ever since 2005, according to the United States, the military balance has been tilting toward the favor of the Chinese mainland. So there is no comparison between the military strengths whatsoever. Yeah, between the PLA and the Taiwanese military, and even the United States now worries about losing a war. Yeah, with China in the Taiwan Strait. So what is the point of such a kind of arms sales? I think because Lai Ching-te is widely considered, as he described himself, to be a practical Taiwanese independent worker. So he has shown no change of attitude towards the Chinese mainland. So therefore, I think he wants to buy more from the United States to show his loyalty, to the United States. But in so doing, even the United States would have to consider about how this kind of arms sales in the future, some answer is it would become more and more difficult because the cost would be increasingly high.
0: Yes. I mean, if you look at the budget, it will be spent in two phases. In the first phase, the sum of 300 billion new Taiwan dollars has been allocated to buy weapons for which quotations have already been received from arms dealers in the U.S. And the second phase, the remaining 480 billion, is to be spent on future arms packages from the U.S. So, Warwick, how do you view this arrangement? You know, what's the real military value do these weapons have? You know, do you agree with Zhou Bo, basically, you know, even with this kind of spending, it will be basically useless in terms of military capability here?
2: Yeah, look, from a straight military perspective, this is really entirely meaningless. The world has changed dramatically. Not only the accumulation of the shift in the balance of power over the course of the last two decades, but more recent events, particularly those in West Asia, with the decimation of over a dozen American military bases in that part of the world, demonstrates that the United States no longer has the capability of defending its forward bases, and that basically spells the end of American deterrence in Asia. The island of Taiwan, together with other American allies in the region, are now being thrust to the front of America's sort of retreating ambitions to be a global hegemon. I say that because the Americans haven't let go of the idea of being the primary player on the global stage. It just realizes that it doesn't have the ability to pursue those ambitions by itself, and it is more than happy to push others to the front to take on both resourcing responsibility but also the risk of being the front line to fight America's fights while America leads from the rear. This has been a pattern that has emerged over the course of the last 15 years or so, no more evident than what's been happening in Ukraine, where the United States fueled Ukraine with capabilities and training, no doubt took plenty of money along the way, but ultimately leading Ukraine and the Europeans up the primrose path. The question really is when will people in Asia finally realise that this is the American game plan and stop behaving as American foot soldiers dying for America's wars and ambitions?
0: Mm-hmm. Well, Ben, I believe, you know, politicians in Taiwan, if not all of them, they are clear the situation. But at the same time, you know, people say it's really the separate forces, politicians, authorities, they are aiming to, you know, secede, you know, from China. They refuse to acknowledge this one China principle, Taiwan being part of China. So that is the major culprit, you know, causing instability, causing, creating this risk of insecurity in this region. What do you make of that?
3: Well, I think that's absolutely true. And I would add the role of foreign countries, particularly the United States, along with a few European countries that are meddling in China's internal affairs and supporting some of these separatist forces. We should keep in mind that Lai Ching-te is not very popular. The Taiwan public opinion

0: Foundation published a poll in September that found that his approval rating is only a bit over 30%, and he has a disapproval rating of nearly 60%. So these separatist forces in Taiwan are not popular. Poll after poll shows the vast majority of people in Taiwan want the status quo. They do not want independence because they don't want some kind of conflict. They have family members and friends on both sides of the Taiwan Strait. So these separatist forces are very unpopular domestically, but they have some powerful allies abroad. We've been talking about the role of the United States in giving them weapons and political support. In Washington, this is unfortunately bipartisan. We saw that, you know, the Donald Trump administration last December approved the largest ever arms sale to Taiwan, which is an $11 billion package, which I know is going to be something that is going to be discussed between Trump and the Chinese leadership during his visit this week to the mainland. But, you know, let's not forget that when Joe Biden, the Democrat, was president, we saw Nancy Pelosi, a senior official from the ruling party, the Democrats. She also visited Taiwan and did not visit the mainland. So we've seen that, you know, the U.S. has been engaging, you know, meddling in China's internal affairs. This is an internal affair for China. International law recognizes there is only one China and Taiwan is part of China. International organizations like the United Nations, like the International Monetary Fund, refer to Taiwan as a province of China. The U.S. is meddling in China's internal affairs. And, you know, I think it's very important to emphasize here that when the U.S. announces all of these new arms sales under both Democrats and Republicans, it violates the spirit of the third communique. I think this point is so crucial that when the United States normalized relations and recognized the People's Republic of China, starting back with Richard Nixon's historic visit in 1972, they signed the first communique, they signed another in 1979, and they signed the third communique in 1982. And these communiques are the very foundation of U.S.-China relations. They're extremely important. And in the third communique, Washington agreed that over time, it would stop selling weapons to Taiwanese separatist forces. That was in 1982. And here we are, and the U.S. continues to do that. So I think we have to say that at this point, it's been so long that the U.S. is clearly violating the spirit, if not the letter, of that agreement. And this is why I know it's going to be an issue that's going to be discussed when Trump visits the mainland. And as an American, I think the U.S. should stop selling weapons to Taiwan. The U.S. should stop meddling in China's internal affairs and instead seek peaceful cooperation and allow China, you know, respect China's sovereignty and allow it to manage its own internal affairs without foreign interference.
1: Mm-hmm. Well, Joe Bo, Ben mentioned an interesting episode of history. The three communique between China and the U.S. serve as the foundation of this bilateral relationship here. And one of the communique in 1982 is really about Taiwan. We call it a one China principle. The U.S. side sometimes says, oh, we have a policy, but we call it one China policy. But if there is a sincerity from Washington, obviously, you know, they refer, whatever you call it, one China principle, one China policy, Taiwan is part of China. There is only one China, unless you are, you know, without sincerity in reaching that kind of communique with China. Is that the case?
2: Yeah, well, of course. Definitely the United States will continue to talk about one China. But the question is how we can trust it's one China, because this is apparently becoming more and more slippery. Joe Biden talked about one China too, but he gaffed four times. Yeah, on this issue, saying that the United States will defend Taiwan. Although his remarks were quickly walked back by his assistant, but it is remembered. Yeah, he got it four times. Yeah, so there is another element to this. That is, no matter what the administration wants to do, the Congress will just push it back. And in this regard, maybe deliberately, yeah, the administration and the Congress will play good cop and bad cop together. So that is why we have the Taiwan Relations Act. And that is why we have the so-called six assurances. The six assurances in the beginning are confidential. And now it all of a sudden becomes a kind of open American pledge to the Taiwanese authority. So I think we should not pay too much attention to what they said, because we have to look

0: what they're going to do. But as I mentioned earlier, this kind of arms sales actually would have a higher and higher price because the tools in the toolkit of the Chinese mainland is simply growing. Yeah, you see now we start to have sanctions on the companies that are involved in these arms sales. And besides, after Nancy Pelosi's visit to Taiwan, the PLA's exercises around the island has become routine. And you can imagine, yeah, so long as this kind of arms sales continue, PLA will definitely increase this kind of exercises, which definitely will increase in terms of scale and in terms of frequency and in terms of sophistication. And they are irreversible. So that is why they would feel more and more pressure.
1: So, Warwick, you agree that the trajectory of development in this region, as you earlier mentioned, I think that's a pretty certain. People see that as a sure development for the future here, in terms of the balance or imbalance across the straits, and also if you look at the U.S. different administrations.

0: The United States has proven itself to be agreement incapable, and it reneges on many of the commitments that it makes to a point where increasingly countries cannot take seriously anymore the sincerity of the verbal promises made by one administration to the next, and ultimately realise that Congress is also incapable and unwilling to convert verbal assurances into treaty or legally binding commitments. So it's important to recognise that now about the United States. On top of that, the United States' attitudes towards Asia and the island of Taiwan really goes back to the legacy of the Second World War when, in the end, when New China was founded, the United States went through a period, an extensive period of domestic anxiety and soul-searching around the question of who lost Taiwan and who lost China. The fact is that the United States has never gotten over the fact that it did not maintain a dominant position across the entire mainland and has been looking for ways in which it could destabilize the mainland throughout this entire period. This is, in some respects, the last throw of the dice, much like the last throw of the dice in Western Europe and the last throw of the dice in West Asia. The situation, of course, has become dangerous because of that. It's dangerous because the United States, as it is backtracking in terms of its own willingness to fight its own fights, is creating an environment in which it wants to promote instability in regions and to catalyze disputations amongst countries in parts of the world that it once dominated unquestionably. So we need to be mindful and wary of the absence of American sincerity and the fact that it continues to undertake actions, irregardless of its words, aimed at creating instabilities and divisions, and ultimately with the aim of provoking a kinetic reaction so that it could then intervene, either directly or more likely these days, indirectly through its network of proxies.
1: Yeah, I mean, I think along that line, Warwick, you do see, for example, before the final vote approval of this arms purchase in Taiwan by the legislature, an array of U.S. think tankers, U.S. Congress people arriving in Taiwan, pressuring the Taiwan authorities, to make a decision, a quick decision to purchase as much as possible. They say, "Oh, this spending is not enough to defend yourself." So how do you make of that?
0: Well, there's a gravy train that has been built over the course of the last few generations around the grift of the Taiwanese-American military-industrial complex relationship. And the last thing that all of these think tankers want to see is an end to that. They've built good lives and good careers advocating for regional tensions through arming Taiwan and through the prosecution of policy positions that ultimately aim to sow divisions within the Asia region. And they do that on the basis or in the name of deterrence and creating peace and security. But the bottom line is that the deterrence environment has fundamentally changed. Whatever it is that the United States thought that it could once accomplish through military means, it can no longer accomplish. The ability of the United States to project deterrence in Asia by virtue of its network of forward bases is over. The debacle in the Middle East and the destruction of some 16 American bases shows beyond any doubt that the American military-industrial complex, whilst it is an expensive one and whilst it is one that enriches many people, is actually incapable of delivering the kind of military protection or indeed military offense that it once promised to do.
1: Well, Ben, recently actually we have seen some positive development across the strait. We know the KMT chairperson Zheng Liwen was in mainland meeting Xi Jinping, and she talked about the returning to the 1992 consensus, which emphasis on one China. Both sides are Chinese. There's one China, part of China. And then Beijing responded with a series of positive measures, proposals to strengthen

0: communication explore, you know, regular mechanism for people to exchange with each other. But some of the efforts were actually ditched or stopped, you know, by the Taiwan authorities, the separatists in Taiwan, refusing to accept the good gesture. You know, these are all for peaceful exchanges, for peaceful final reunification. But it was, you know, refused, rejected. And what will happen if we, you know, don't do that?
1: Well, I think this visit by the chairwoman of the Kuomintang, Zheng Liwen, was very important. I would say historic. It was a major step toward peace. And I should remind people that if you look at polls, Lai Ching-te and the DPP in Taiwan are not very popular. They have support of around 30% of the population, disapproval of around 60%. So it's very likely that in the upcoming elections, they will lose. And, you know, now that the Kuomintang has a relatively younger leadership with new ideas, I think it's quite possible that we could see a government form in the near future led by the Kuomintang, potentially led by Zheng Liwen. And that, you know, represents a different faction of Taiwanese society who want much better relations with the mainland. They don't want conflict. They recognize that they're part of China. They share a history. They share a civilization, a language, a culture. And when Zheng visited the mainland, she took another very symbolic meeting that I think didn't get enough attention. She went to the mausoleum of Sun Yat-sen, known in Chinese as Sun Zhongshan. And that was very important because this is a figure who can unite the mainland and Taiwan, who can unite the Communist Party and the Chinese Nationalist Party, the Kuomintang. Because, you know, Sun Yat-sen was this national hero who helped to create, you know, he helped to overthrow feudalism and put China on the path toward modern China and toward the People's Republic. He originally had an alliance with the Communist Party before it was broken apart by Chiang Kai-shek or Jiang Jieshi. So I think, you know, that's a very good example of a political leader, a historic figure who can be looked back to in history as something that can be repeated in the future. That in the past, you know, before Japanese colonialism and the Japanese invasion of China and World War II, before, you know, U.S. meddling in the Cold War in China's internal affairs, before that, there was this unity. Taiwan was historically part of China for many centuries. And, you know, we now see that this other faction in Taiwan recognizes that history and is trying to bring back that history. So I see that as a very positive step forward. And it shows also that it's realistic, that mm-hmm. this idea, you know, you hear some rhetoric from people in the West, they say it's totally unrealistic to have peaceful reunification. But in reality, when you study the history of this conflict, you realize that, you know, Taiwan has been part of China for so long. There's so much common heritage and history and culture that actually separatism is much less natural, much less organic. And, you know, this idea of separatism is something very recent in history. So I saw this visit by Zheng Liwen as very positive. And like I said, I think it's quite possible that in a few years, there could be a new, you know, new authorities in Taiwan that have a much more pro-peace agenda and seek, you know, steps toward peaceful reunification.
0: Mm-hmm. But then, Ben, you know, briefly, what, of course, we talked about, you know, arms dealer in Washington. Of course, they would like to see more arms sell because they can make money, they can profit from that kind of dealings. But at the same time, geopolitically, how, you know, what's the use of Taiwan for Washington?
1: Yeah, well, it's very important to remember that during the Cold War, at the, you know, the peak of the Cold War, the height of the Cold War in the 1960s and leading up until, you know, Richard Nixon visited in 1972. Until that point, the U.S. actually had a military base on Taiwan Island, and it's often forgotten, but the U.S. actually had nuclear weapons stored on Taiwan. And the late whistleblower in the U.S. who recently passed away, Daniel Ellsberg, who published the Pentagon Papers, and he famously showed, you know, the atrocities committed by the U.S. in Vietnam. He also published documents that were not as much discussed related to the second Taiwan Strait crisis in 1958. And we now know that the leaders of the U.S. military, the chairman of the Joint Chiefs of Staff and other top generals, they wanted to actually use nuclear weapons against the Chinese mainland, and those nuclear weapons were stored in Taiwan. So you understand why, from China's perspective, this is a very serious national security issue, where the U.S. is meddling in their internal affairs and, you know, threatening China with a base in its territory. And there were reports a few years ago that the U.S. military actually had a small number of troops stationed in Jinmen, also known in English as Kinmen, which is, you know, just a few kilometers from the mainland. So, you know, this is a very serious issue for China. And this is why I repeat again, as an American, I find it very, very stressful. And I find it very, you know, completely outrageous that the U.S. government is meddling in China's internal affairs. I think the U.S. should be respecting international law. It should be respecting the diplomatic agreements it signed with the People's Republic, recognizing the One China policy, recognizing that Taiwan is part of China, and should withdraw all U.S. troops from Taiwan and should stop providing military support. This is a form of meddling. And, you know, when we study this history going back to the Cold War, we can see that, you know, that was a very dangerous moment. There were discussions of nuclear war. Mm-hmm. No one wants nuclear war. That would be catastrophic for the planet. So I think instead we should be talking more about peace and how to de-escalate. And certainly selling weapons is not a path, not a step toward the path of, you know, de-escalation.
0: Right. Zhou Bo, the timing of the Taiwan arms purchase bill, you know, raised the question, you know, people would ask, is the DPP attempting to draw the U.S., let's say, into deeper, probably into the, you know, the separatist orbit, and you know, have the U.S. somehow, you know, in their back against the mainland here?
2: Well, you see, actually, I believe more and more Taiwanese people do not believe the United States would be involved in a military conflict. As the Taiwanese authority has wished. Yeah, because apparently the Chinese mainland, you know, vis-a-vis Taiwan, yeah, enjoys all kinds of, you know, advantages geographically or in terms of military strength whatsoever. So right now, many people will talk about American strategic ambiguity, right? But there is a fundamental difference, yeah, in this strategic ambiguity. In the past, I think it is more based on American strengths. But now, because the Chinese military strength is growing, so therefore this kind of ambiguity is more like a fig leaf, yeah, covering, yeah, the inability of the United States to have a successful intervention. So, and I believe, yeah, China also has its own strategic ambiguity. So that is why American generals keep on guessing when the Chinese mainland might launch a military attack. Yeah, so we have the so-called Davison window, yeah, from early, you know, 2020. Quite a few American generals have keep on guessing when the Chinese mainland will launch attack, so on and so forth. And so far, they have all proven to be wrong. And why there is a kind of this kind of ambiguity? Because I believe that Chinese mainland still has the best hope. That is peaceful reunification, which is demonstrated, yeah, in Chen Li-wen's visit to the mainland. Because it's not only about a warm handshaking, yeah. What is more important is the 10 preferential treatment offered, yeah, to the Taiwanese people. Of course, Kuomintang, of course, DPP would not be happy because this is something brought back by the opposition party. Mm-hmm. But this is what the Taiwanese people would love to have, right? So, but then in this regard, DPP in a very awkward position because even if they don't like it, they cannot, you know, push it back wholeheartedly because the Taiwanese economy still depends on the Chinese mainland.
0: So, Zhou Bo, of course, can we say, you know, if the DPP acts in a way kind of similar to KMT, recognizing the One China principle, you know, Taiwan is part of China, and then, you know, we can talk about, like, under the One Country, Two Systems, the framework, what kind of final framework we will have to achieve reunification. And that is the best, probably the best approach to peace and stability, rather than the purchase of arms from Washington.
2: Of course, that should be the best solution, but I doubt that lightning

0: would just do that. Probably, actually, I hope the United States will urge, you know, Taiwanese authority to talk to the mainland, because it is even theory it is possible, because the United States recognize one China. So therefore, in theory, the United States should have no problem of urging Taiwanese authority to talk to mainland China under one China framework. So that would be a good solution, and things could start from there.
1: Well, that will also help, obviously, the relationship between Beijing and Washington. On that note, we are coming to the end for today's show. Many thanks to our guests. You can also find us on the CGTN app or on YouTube. I'm Xu Qingduo. Thanks for being with us. See you next time.

Hello, and thank you so much for joining us. I'm Han Ally from Beijing. We began here in the Chinese capital, where Chinese President Xi Jinping has held talks with his Tajik counterpart, Imam Ali Rahmon, in Beijing. Rahmon is on a four-day visit to China at the invitation of President Xi Jinping. President Xi held a welcoming ceremony at the Great Hall of the People for President Rahmon. The Chinese military band played the national anthems of China and Tajikistan, followed by a 21-gun salute.

0: Well, that was the welcoming ceremony Chinese President Xi Jinping has held for Tajik President Rahman in Beijing. After the welcoming ceremony, President Xi Jinping had held talks with President Rahman. President Xi congratulated Tajikistan on the 35th anniversary of its independence and the significant achievements it has made in nation building. She noted that China is willing to work with Tajikistan to promote a closer China-Tajikistan community with a shared future to benefit the peoples of both countries. Well, this year marks the beginning of China's 15th five-year plan, while Tajikistan is advancing its national development strategy for the period up to 2030. She said China and Tajikistan should consolidate positive momentum in economic and trade cooperation, explore further potential, and enhance the scale and quality of trade investment. He also said the two countries should ensure the implementation of key projects, expand cooperation in green energy, digital economy, smart cities, and artificial intelligence, and boost technological innovation. Well, Rahman said the comprehensive strategic partnership between Tajikistan and China continues to deepen with strong cooperation in trade, investment, transport, agriculture, and other fields. He added that Tajikistan looks forward to strengthening practical cooperation with China in key minerals, artificial intelligence, technological innovation, facilitating personal exchanges, and promoting educational exchanges to further advance bilateral relations. Meanwhile, Chinese President Xi Jinping has met with Haji al-Mutadi Billar, the Crown Prince and Senior Minister at the Prime Minister's Office for Brunei and Darussalam. During their meeting in Beijing, President Xi stressed that cooperation between the two countries has brought tangible benefits to both peoples, while serving as a model of equality and mutually beneficial cooperation between nations of different sizes. Xi Jinping said that in 2025, he and Sultan of Brunei, Hassanal Bolkiah, reached an important consensus on building a China-Brunei community with a shared future, opening a new chapter in bilateral ties. The Chinese president noted that 2026 marked the 35th anniversary of diplomatic ties between the two countries, saying that both sides should continue strengthening strategic communication, deepening practical cooperation, and contributing to regional peace and development. She added that China is entering the new stage during its 15th five-year plan, while Brunei continue advancing its Wawasan Brunei 2035 vision. He said both sides should deepen cooperation in emerging areas such as artificial intelligence, the digital economy, while also expanding cultural and people-to-people exchanges. President Xi Jinping also called for closer coordination within ASEAN countries to promote regional peace, stability, and shared prosperity. Crown Prince Haji al-Mutadi Billar expressed his willingness to deepen the bilateral strategic partnership, maintaining high-level exchanges and strengthen trade investment cooperation for the benefit of both nations. He praised Chinese economic and social developments and achievements, particularly in poverty alleviation, and commented China's role in promoting global peace, multilateralism, and international stability. The Crown Prince also said Brunei looks forward to strengthening ASEAN-China cooperation to support regional prosperity and stability. Well, U.S. President Donald Trump would pay a state visit to China from Wednesday to Friday. Senior officials from International Trade Association say they are looking forward to the upcoming meeting between Chinese President Xi and President Trump. Take a listen.
1: I think this meeting will be a very good meeting. I think it's a very serious meeting because of just what's going on in the world and some difference of opinion about what we're doing and what China's doing. But I think if we can get the personal connections to be a little bit tighter and a little bit easier between us, I think that is going to make a very big difference. And it sounds so simple to say that if I like you and you like me, we can make it's easier to work together. But it's true. And I think the other side is both of our leaders, I understand, I think, the other side of this. If we can't get that friendship reestablished, it's hurting us and it's hurting the world. I think they both recognize that. So I think they understand the seriousness of being able to work together, and I think they want to. Now, I know we can point out, well, this didn't work and that didn't work, but I do believe things change. And you can repair things that... like this, I think if you can build some trust, and I hope this meeting builds some trust, I think it will, because I think we both need it. Honestly, the biggest trading partners in the world are China and the United States. And the fact is, you know, we play, we can't, we can't ignore that. We need to be working together in some way, partnership, but in an honest, I think, in direct way, so that we can continue to build our economies and continue to, you know, bring some prosperity to the world, but also in particular to our countries.
2: I really do hope that they focus on trade, actually. I think trade is really the topic that needs to be focused on, and improving networking and U.S. to Chinese business relationships, personnel exchanges. So I hope that President Trump has a large delegation of U.S. Representatives and companies, and that there can be productive dialogue between the two countries.
0: Iran's chief negotiator Mohammad Begar Ghalibaf said the United States must accept Tehran's 14-point proposal for peace in the Middle East or face failure. Iranian government spokesperson Mohammad Rani says Tehran keeps his finger on the trigger, even as it focuses on more diplomatic measures to end the war. The defined messages come as after U.S. President Donald Trump rejected the latest counteroffer from Iran. Donald Trump described Tehran's list of demands as garbage, adding that the fragile ceasefire was on life support. U.S. President Donald Trump said the ceasefire with Iran is on life support. Peace

0: Talks remain deadlocked after Donald Trump rejected Tehran's demands to end the war. Walter Moore is this morning from Washington.
1: Donald Trump says Iran's response to the latest U.S. peace proposal is weak, and he didn't waste his time reading the whole thing. Monday, he called Tehran's demands unacceptable, while Iranian officials say their offer is generous and responsible. The diplomatic gridlock comes days after the U.S. submitted a plan to mediators in Pakistan that would permanently end the war and reopen the Strait of Hormuz. Trump claims that Iran told his negotiators that the U.S. could come in and help extract its highly enriched uranium, but went back on that offer. Iran's latest proposal calls for financial compensation for war damages, lifting the U.S. naval blockade, removing sanctions, and ending the ban on Iranian oil sales. Tehran is also looking to secure complete control over the Strait of Hormuz. About 20% of the world's oil and liquefied natural gas travel through the waterway. The strait has effectively been closed since the war began in February, leading to a global energy crisis. Trump swiftly rejected Iran's new proposal in an interview that aired over the weekend. He said Iran is defeated, but that doesn't mean the U.S. military operation is done. During a ceremony in the White House Monday, Trump called Iran's latest offer garbage. He also repeated previous claims that the war is over, and he told reporters that the ceasefire between the two countries is the weakest it's been in weeks.
2: It was just unacceptable. You know, a lot of people said, well, does he have a plan? Yeah, of course they do have a plan. I have the best plan ever. I mean, Iran has been defeated militarily, totally. They have a little left. They probably built up during this period of time. We'll knock that out in about a day. But I have a plan. You know, it's a very simple plan. I don't know why you don't say it like it is. Iran cannot have a nuclear weapon.
1: And as oil and gas prices continue to climb, recent U.S. polls show the war in Iran is becoming more unpopular with American voters. Turkey's foreign minister is reportedly working with mediators in Pakistan to organize talks in Qatar this week. Walter Moore, CGTN Washington.
0: Israeli Prime Minister has outlined his goals to remove Iran's enriched uranium, eliminate Hezbollah, and wean Israel off U.S. military support. In an interview with CBS News, Netanyahu said the war with Iran is far from over, insisting that Tehran's enriched uranium must be removed. And in Lebanon, he said Israel's war with Lebanon is a separate battlefield. He stressed that Israel would not accept Hezbollah's continued existence in Lebanon. He also announced his goals to phase out U.S. military support within a decade as Israel pushes to strengthen ties with Gulf states. All right, that's it for now. Thanks for watching. I'll see you soon.

Coming to you live from Beijing, this is China 24. We'll look at China and its impact around the world. I'm Hona. First of all, the headlines. Chinese President Xi Jinping meets his Tajik counterpart Imam Ali Rahman in Beijing. Beijing condemns Washington's sales of arms to China's Taiwan region. The coordinated development of Beijing, Tianjin, and Hebei continues to advance as the region becomes an economic powerhouse. And we look at how regions across China are implementing creative policies to boost consumption. We began here in the Chinese capital, where Chinese President Xi Jinping has held talks with his Tajik counterpart Imam Ali Rahman in Beijing. Rahman is on a four-day visit to China at the invitation of President Xi. President Xi held a welcoming ceremony at the Great Hall of the People for President Rahman. The Chinese military band played the national anthems of China and Tajikistan. Followed by a 21-gun salute.

After the welcoming ceremony, President Xi Jinping held talks with President Rahmon. President Xi congratulated Tajikistan on the 35th anniversary of its independence and the significant achievements it has made in nation building. Xi noted that China is willing to work with Tajikistan to promote a closer China-Tajikistan community with a shared future to benefit the peoples of both nations. This year marks the start of China's 15th five-year plan, while Tajikistan is advancing its national development strategy for the period up to 2030. Xi said China and Tajikistan should consolidate positive momentum

0: and economic and trade cooperation, explore further potential and enhance the scale and quality of trade investment. He also said the two sides should ensure the implementation of key projects, expand cooperation in green energy, digital economy, smart cities, and artificial intelligence, and boost technological innovation. Rahmon said the comprehensive strategic partnership between Tajikistan and China continues to deepen, with strong cooperation in trade, investment, transport, agriculture, and other fields. He added that Tajikistan looks forward to strengthening practical cooperation with China in key minerals, artificial intelligence, technological innovation, facilitating personal exchanges, and promoting educational exchanges to further advance bilateral relations. Meanwhile, Chinese President Xi Jinping has met with Haji Al-Mithati Bilal, the Crown Prince and Senior Minister at the Prime Minister's Office of Brunei Darussalam. During the meeting in Beijing, President Xi stressed that cooperation between the two countries has brought tangible benefits to both peoples. We're serving as a model of quality and mutually beneficial cooperation between nations of different sizes. Xi Jinping said that in 2025, he and Sultan of Brunei, Hassan al-Bolkiah, reached an important consensus on building a China-Brunei community with a shared future, opening a new chapter in bilateral ties. The Chinese president noted that 2026 marked the 35th anniversary of diplomatic ties between the two countries, saying that both sides should continue strengthening strategic communication, deepening practical cooperation, and contributing to regional peace and development. She added that China is entering a new stage during its 15th five-year plan, while Brunei continues advancing its Wawasan Brunei 2035 vision. He said both sides should deepen cooperation in emerging areas such as artificial intelligence and the digital economy, while also expanding culture and people-to-people exchanges. President Xi Jinping also calls for closer coordination within ASEAN countries to promote regional peace, stability, and shared prosperity. Crown Prince Haji Al-Mithati Bilal expressed his willingness to deepen the bilateral strategic partnership, maintain high-level exchanges, and strengthen trade investment cooperation for the benefits of both nations. He praised China's economic and social achievements, particularly in poverty alleviation, and commended China's role in promoting global peace, multilateralism, and international stability. The Crown Prince also said Brunei looks forward to strengthening ASEAN-China cooperation to support regional prosperity and stability. Meanwhile, Chinese President Xi Jinping has also met with Khalil al-Inani, Director General of the United Nations Educational, Scientific and Cultural Organization. During the meeting today in Beijing, President Xi noted that UNESCO has made significant contributions to enhancing mutual understanding and trust among peoples around the world. He said China stands ready to deepen strategic cooperation with UNESCO for the benefit of people around the world. Xi noted that the world is facing increasing geopolitical tensions and challenges to global governance. He reaffirmed China's support for multilateralism and the United Nations and UNESCO's role in international affairs. He said Beijing is willing to work with UNESCO to advance China's four global initiatives, expand access to the benefits of educational, scientific, and cultural development, and address shared global challenges. She also called for stronger cooperation in artificial intelligence, open science, and digital education. He emphasized respect for the diversity of civilizations, closer cooperation with global South countries, and stronger efforts in cultural heritage protection and people-to-people exchanges. Al-Inani said UNESCO is committed to promoting dialogue, cooperation, and mutual beneficial understanding among member states to better serve humanity. He said the UNESCO looks forward to further strengthening cooperation with China in advancing global education and cultural development, promoting scientific and technological exchanges, deepening AI cooperation, and jointly implementing China's four global initiatives to improve the well-being of all humanity. All right, for more insights, we're joined by Professor Rong Ying, a chair professor at Sichuan University. Thank you so much for joining us, Professor Rong. Well, we have mentioned so many bilateral talks and meetings between Chinese president and other heads of state. First of all, China and Tajikistan signed the China-Tajikistan Treaty, a permanent good neighborliness and friendly cooperation today. What does this signal or mean for both peoples? Your take.
1: Well, I think the signing of that treaty, permanent good neighborliness and French cooperation, definitely signifies a new high of the bilateral relation between China and Tajikistan. It also, I think, is a further development of similar treaty, which China and five Central Asian states, including Tajikistan, signed last year, back in June last year. And this is, of course, I think the significance goes beyond to the bilateral level. Also, I mean, has impact bearings on the region, the Central Asia, China's neighborhood, and most importantly, I see that for the world at large, developing a good neighbor relationship and friendly cooperation permanently is not only innovation, diplomatic innovation, but also a vision. I think a much needed vision and a practice to promote peace, development, and prosperity for all.
0: Professor Rong, there are two other important meetings between President Xi and the Crown Prince of Brunei, as well as his meeting with UNESCO Director General. President Xi said Beijing is willing to work with UNESCO to advance China's four global initiatives. So what does that say about the importance China attaches to international collaboration and development? Your take.
1: Yeah, I think the world we are living experiencing undergoing unprecedented sort of changes, transformation, uncertainties, conflicts, and problems, challenges, and how to ensure that the world at large will continue to enjoy sort of peace and stability and prosperity is a common challenge facing China and, of course, those countries. And Brunei is a very good and close neighbor of China. This year marks, I think, 35th anniversary of the establishment of diplomatic relations. And whereas we have seen that it also represents a very good sort of way of coordinating or cooperating with ASEAN, a very important regional organization. And UNESCO, again, is a very important, literally a primary platform, an institution, international institution promoting educational science and scientific science and cultural exchanges. I think the fact that President Xi emphasized and called upon a further coordination with Brunei, I think, and also ASEAN and UNESCO demonstrate China's commitment to not only in terms of promoting, I mean, a vision of four global initiatives, most importantly, I think, global governance initiative and the vision of building a community shared future, but also its readiness to work with countries and its neighbors, big and small, and regional organization and international organization as well, by upholding multilateralism and most importantly by contributing China as country, I mean, wisdom and also China's real substantial country effort to ensure that the world at large will continue to enjoy peace, stability, and I think development.
0: All right, thank you so much, Professor Rong, for sharing with us your insights. We really appreciate it. Now we're turning to China-U.S. ties, where U.S. President Donald Trump will pay a visit to China from Wednesday to Friday. Chinese Foreign Ministry says Beijing and Washington should work together to bring about mutually beneficial economic and trade relations. Take a listen.
2: The nature of China-U.S. economic and trade relations is mutually beneficial and win-win. The two sides should work together to implement the important common understandings reached by the two heads of state, injecting more stability into China-U.S. economic cooperation and the world economy.
0: Senior officials from International Trade Association say they're looking forward to the upcoming meeting between Chinese President Xi Jinping and President Donald Trump. Take a listen.
3: I think this meeting will be a very good meeting. I think it's a very serious meeting because of just what's going on in the world and some difference of opinion about what we're doing and what China's doing. But I think if we can get the personal connections to be a little bit tighter and a little bit easier between us, I think that is going to make a very big difference. And it sounds so simple to say that if I like you and you like me, we can make it's easy to work together. But it's true. And I think the other side is both of our leaders, I understand, I think, the other side of this. If we can't get that friendship reestablished,

0: established. It's hurting us and it's hurting the world. I think they both recognize that. So I think they understand the seriousness of being able to work together, and I think they want to. Now, I know we can point out, well, this didn't work and that didn't work, but I do believe things change, and you can repair things that like this, I think, if you can build some trust, and I hope this meeting builds some trust. I think it will, because I think we both need it. Honestly, the biggest trading partners in the world are China and the United States, and the fact is, you know, we can't ignore that. We need to be working together in some way, partnership, but in an honest, I think, in direct way, so that we can continue to build our economies and continue to, you know, bring some prosperity to the world, but also in particular to our countries.
1: I really do hope that they focus on trade, actually. I think trade is really the topic that needs to be focused on, and improving networking and U.S. to Chinese business relationships, personnel exchanges. So I hope that President Trump has a large delegation of U.S. Representatives and companies, and that there can be productive dialogue between the two countries.
2: U.S. President Donald Trump's visit to China comes as the two sides continue to face challenges over trade, technology, and global affairs. The U.S. public and international community see dialogue between the world's two largest economies remain important. Well, some hope this trip can open the door for more collaboration. Take a listen.
3: Their EV adoption has been really incredible, and I really would love to see tariffs lifted on the EVs that they make there, because their range is a lot better, and that's something that I know. I feel like there's a lot of animosity between the two countries that doesn't need to be there. I think that we have a lot that we can learn from China and their technological advancements that... It's something that we can really learn from and grow from, and there's a lot of cooperation that can happen there that would be really great.
4: Right, yeah, I've seen this everywhere. I've seen it on TikTok, Instagram. It's everywhere on my For You page. And, you know, at the same time, while I think it's good to, you know, communicate with other foreign leaders, I also think that it should be managed in a proper way.
5: I think it's a beautiful country. I think there's a lot of opportunity for trade between the U.S. and China. And I think... yeah, probably good opportunity to expand together and not be divisive.
6: I mean, in this period of tension, I think like it's a good idea to visit such a big country with a huge influence like China. We're talking about the two most powerful countries in the world right now. Both have huge influences. So, I mean, if they can sit on the same table and discuss, it's better for the world. So, yeah, I mean, it's good.
2: You're watching China 24, coming up. According to the development of Beijing, Tianjin and Hebei continues to advance, turning the region into an economic powerhouse. And we'll look at how regions across China are implementing creative policies to boost consumption.
7: Images may appear to be identical, but looks can be deceiving. The difference is not always obvious. It has to be discovered. There are always different sides to a story. We put the focus on the details. To see more, to understand better. CGTN. See the difference. Facing the unknown is always difficult. In a world in turmoil, it's easy to lose orientation. But when the storms come, we have to see the possibilities, reinvent, find new opportunities, discover a path forward. CGTN, see the difference.
2: Well, Well, this year marks the third anniversary of Chinese President Xi Jinping's inspection in northern Hebei province and the hosting of a symposium of the in-depth promotion of the coordinated development of Beijing-Tianjin-Hebei region.

0: The coordinated development of the region continues to open up new prospects. The intercity high-speed rail loop line has commenced operations, efficiently connecting Beijing, Xuanliu area, Tianjin, and cities along the route. In today's Beijing-Tianjin-Hebei region, there is a train departing an average every 40 seconds. And 42 interprovincial bus routes now cover 17 countries and cities around Beijing. Counties and cities around Beijing, with a basic formation of 1 to 1.5 hours transportation circle between major cities. The gross domestic product of the Beijing-Tianjin-Hebei region has increased from 8.96 trillion yuan, or about 1.31 trillion US dollars in 2020, to nearly 12 trillion yuan in 2025. During the 14th five-year plan period, Beijing's export of technology contract transactions to Tianjin and Hebei exceeded 320 billion yuan, or about 42.76 billion U.S. dollars, with innovative achievements accelerating their conversion and implementing in Tianjin and Hebei. The coordinated development of Beijing-Tianjin-Hebei region is a major international strategy that put forward by President Xi Jinping in February of 2014, dedicated to advancing deeper regional integration and more balanced development across the area. 12 years on, the region has seen impressive achievements. Li Lunhong has more.
1: Launched in 2014, the Coordinated Development Plan strengthened the connection between the neighboring cities of Beijing and Tianjin and Hebei Province, fostering an urban cluster that shares transportation networks, industries, and talents. The GDP of the region doubled during the past decade, reaching nearly 1.6 trillion U.S. dollars. In Xuanliu area, a pilot zone and a cradle for innovation in the Beijing, Tianjin, and Hebei region, many companies have found their new home. At this testing area, technicians are sending commands to this robot equipped with a cutting-edge large language model, a 3D high-precision camera, and an AI system. The robot is endowed with a brain and eyes to actually see, think, and accurately fulfill tasks. This new robot belongs to MacMind Robotics, a unicorn company that recently took advantage of incentive policies to relocate from Beijing to the Xuanliu area.
2: We independently develop high-precision 3D cameras for industrial robots, enabling them to perceive the world through fast and accurate 3D scanning. Our AI for perception and planning empowers robots to handle complex scenarios in the manufacturing of cars, home appliances, lithium batteries, and solar panels. To date, we've sold over 15,000 units in China and overseas, and we ranked first in market share for 5 years.
1: Under the coordinated framework, the industrial strength of Beijing, Tianjin, and Hebei continues to be optimized. In 2024, the proportion of tertiary industry in the region's economy rose to nearly 70%. Boosting economic growth is not the only purpose of the Coordinated Development Plan. Improving transport and other services in the region remains an important task. The mileage of high-speed railways in the Beijing, Tianjin, and Hebei region has reached over 2,600 kilometers in a densely connected network. People are encouraged to seek better jobs in other cities because commuting between cities within an hour is no longer a fantasy. Moreover, more than 400 government services in the region are now available in centralized locations, ranging from investment approvals to employment support and healthcare. In the next decade, a better environment for business will be fostered, more services will be promoted, and more people will benefit from the coordination. The three administrative areas that used to develop separately in the region are now becoming as one.
0: All right, for more insights, we're joined by Professor Yang Hangjun, Executive Dean from Graduate School of Excellence at the University of International Business and Economics. Thank you so much for joining us on CGTN, Professor. So in Chinese philosophy, synergy means that different parts can achieve together what they cannot alone. So what does the Beijing-Tianjin-Hebei area's model reflect this idea? And what lessons does it offer to other major regions like the Yangtze River Delta and the Pearl River Delta?
3: Yeah, so I

0: think the Beijing-Tianjin-Hebei coordinated development model embodies the Chinese philosophical concept of synergy, where the whole achieves more than the sum of its parts. So this model demonstrates synergy through several mechanisms. Now, first of all, I think complementary specialization among the region. Like Beijing focuses on the political, cultural, and innovation functions, and Tianjin more like advanced manufacturing and port-related logistics, and Hebei on like industrial support and ecological conservation. Second, I think building a modern transportation network that connects the three places, enabling seamless movement of people, goods, and services. Third, I think joint environmental protection efforts among the region that transcend the administrative boundaries. And last but not least, I think the coordinated development of education, healthcare, and other social like services across the region. So, in my opinion, there are a couple of like lessons I can learn, for the Yangtze River Delta and the Pearl River Delta. First of all, the Beijing-Tianjin-Hebei model shows the importance of national-level coordination and long-term planning frameworks. The second, like each city or province should develop complementary strengths rather than just competing directly with each other. And third, I think we should ensure that less developed areas benefit from the growth of more advanced areas. Otherwise, the coordination is not sustainable.
1: Professor Yang, the same principle of synergy that drives regional balance inside China can also apply internationally. So, how do you see this philosophy of mutual complementarity and coordinated development play out in global projects such as the Belt and Road projects?
0: So, I think the Belt and Road Initiative extends the philosophy of mutual complementarity and the coordinated development to the global stage, demonstrating how the synergy principles can drive international cooperations indeed. So first, I think that BRI emphasizes the so-called extensive consultation, joint contribution, and shared benefits rather than unilateral actions. So reflecting the synergy principle that a collective achievement exceeds the individual efforts. Second, I think BRI partner countries contribute their unique resources, expertise, and market access, creating mutually beneficial partnerships where each participant adds value the others might lack. So third, by building infrastructure networks like roads, railways, ports, digital connectivity, etc., so the BRI creates platforms where different economies can interact and amplify each other's growth. So last but not least, I think beyond the economic cooperation, the initiative also promotes cultural, educational exchanges, recognizing the diverse perspectives and knowledge systems that can create, synergetic outcomes among different nations.
1: All right, thank you so much, Professor Yang Hongjin, for sharing with us your insights. We really appreciate it. Well, data from online platforms shows that as of May the 12th, China's total box office revenue, including pre-sales so far this year, has topped 4

0: and why are more global debuts taking place here? I've spoken with two global executives from Europe about this issue.
1: At Yan'an East Road, a Renaissance-style building now known as the Shanghai Telecom Museum is once again becoming a stage for technological exchange. More than a century ago, it served as the key hub for a Danish telecommunications company that helped shape early communications in China. Today, the company returns to the very place where its China story began, choosing the city as the launch site for its latest innovation.
2: This building was created to remove distance, make it irrelevant, and the technology we are launching today here at this event has exactly the same purpose.
1: Choosing Shanghai reflects more than historical symbolism. As digital technology reshapes how people work, the rise of the one-person company is redefining the relationship between work and workplace. Mobility, flexibility, and seamless communication are now essential rather than optional. These new working models are rapidly taking shape in Shanghai.
2: Barriers between work and workplace are removed aggressively around the globe.Particularly strong here in China. Designing for this environment is quite challenging. There's real market demands here in China in terms of appearance, strong appeal of the product, high quality, and also high accuracy.
1: In this environment, a product launch is no longer just a display of new features. It's a real-world test of innovation and responsiveness.
2: For us, it's not just a market we are selling to. It is a market we have actively chosen to improve our product. So we get inspiration for new developments, but we can also prove our product on this market. So for us, it's both. It's an innovation hub. It's a laboratory where we test things.
1: The trend extends beyond technology.This French nutrition and wellness company has also chosen Shanghai for the global product launch. For the French CEO, who has maintained close ties with China for more than three decades, Shanghai's appeal lies in the rising sophistication and awareness of its consumers.
3: Chinese mummies are more and more educated, and they know the formula is better and better every year. So clearly it's a challenge for my company to increase the quality of my product.
1: In his view, Shanghai offers a window into how China's consumption trends are changing.
3: Shanghai is a port, it's a platform, it's a hub for business, for culture, for architectures, and you are among the best places in the world to do business and to bring innovation.
1: Looking ahead, the French entrepreneur plans to deepen its presence in China by expanding offline channels and getting closer to consumers.
3: And this will be the investment in the next coming month.And we want to improve our presence on offline market to answer the demand and the needs of the consumer. And in the long term, we clearly believe that the consumption and the education of the Chinese people will help us to strengthen our business.
1: Amid global uncertainty, European companies continue choosing China not only as a marketplace, but also as a source of innovation, resilience, and long-term confidence. Ye Qingzhuo, SMG International for CGTN.
4: China marks its 80th National Disaster Prevention and Mitigation Day on Tuesday to raise the public awareness on emergency response. A national event held in Nanchang in East China's Jiangxi province brought together authorities, including the Office of National Commission for Disaster Reduction and the Ministry of Emergency Management and China Media Group. The event featured the public safety class, a tribute to disaster heroes, and immersive simulation exercises. 12 grassroots representatives were honored for their disaster response contributions. The event also connected via video with sub-venues in Beijing, Shanxi, and Sichuan, showcasing local disaster prevention activities.As China and the United States mark 47 years of diplomatic ties, CGTN offers a refreshing look at bilateral ties through the lens of use and music. CGTN's Chen Yiling has more.
5: In October 2025, I followed a group of young American marching band musicians across China. They're here to make music with your Chinese counterparts in Beijing and Shenzhen. But I wanted to know,What is the real chemistry when youth from two powerful nations choose to march and play side by side? These American students are all devoted to the marching arts, a form that blends music, drills, and spectacle. and the moment they met the Chinese students. The

0: magic of music began working instantly.
1: Now they are having some one-on-one battle of their skills.
2: 我们大家都知道这是什么节奏，就自来熟，我们能玩到一块去。We
3: didn't talk about it before. We just got together and said, "Hey, let's play some drums."
0: But soon I noticed something interesting happen. The drum battle quickly transitioned into a giant group drum line.
1: Now we can see more and more students joining. That attracts a lot of people to watch them.
4: Playing it together, how this happened?
3: Even if you don't speak the same language, you're definitely playing the same language. And you trust each other to follow that instruction and create something really cool.
0: See, these young people are naturally bringing fusion to life once again. And now, the joint performance they've all been waiting for has finally arrived. Even before the show began, the students were already buzzing with excitement.
5: Really excited for the chance to perform out here.
6: I'm shaking, I'm so excited. And I just hope that everyone who's going to go on today has the best time.
7: Super excited, and I can't wait to express who I am and what we do here in Pi.
8: 激动吧，激动，交流起来，然后尽量让下次咱们再见面的时候记得大家都面熟。
9: Ladies and gentlemen, I hope you enjoy the show. The show must always go on. We have a full house, and let's have a great time.

0: As I watch this performance and listen to their stories, I realize this isn't just a musical exchange between marching bands. It's something deeper.
1: The giant group drumline that wasn't even organized, that would stick with me because of just powerful. In the drum battle, like, you could show off what you do, but as a full group, you can achieve such a better sound.
2: Collaboration is just more fun than competitiveness.
1: Mm-hmm. I mean, it is kind of like America and China, like, when they're against each other, it doesn't help anyone.
3: Every time we bring students here, it changes them for the better. And it makes for a, I think, in a very little way, a better world. I think we need more in person, eyeball to eyeball, face to face, and less that is not necessarily the truth. And so I think that's why it's important that people connect in person.
4: The future of U.S.-China relations lies with the youth, and that future is full of promise.
5: Well, turning to Shanghai now, what will happen when classical ballet meets one of the world's oldest classical music suits? Shanghai Ballet has the answer. After 3 years of research, sixth trip to Xinjiang, the company will unveil the heartbeat of Mukam from May the 9th to the 10th at Shanghai International Dance Center Theater.
6: Shanghai Ballet recently announced its original work, The Heartbeat of Mukamu, will premiere on May the 9th at the Shanghai International Dance Center Theater. From the perspective of a young musician named Gu Li returning to her hometown, the ballet follows her as she explores her roots and rediscovers the contemporary vitality of the Mukamu. Xinjiang Uyghur Mukamu Art is a large-scale classical music suite that integrates song, dance, and instrumental music. It's prevalent in Uyghur-populated areas across Xinjiang in northwestern China. Since ancient times, Mukamu has developed through a fusion of courtly and folk traditions, continuously drawing inspiration from folk songs, customs, and stories, making it appealing.

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0: The production has also led to collaboration beyond the theater. Shanghai Ballet has partnered with Minhang Museum to launch a ticket economy initiative. 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
2: All right, with that, we come to the end of the show. As always, we welcome your thoughts and comments. You can reach us at china24cdtm.com. We'll leave you now with scenes of the natural beauty of eastern China's Anhui province. I'm Hong Nan, Beijing. Thanks for watching. Have a great night.

Coming up on Global Business, strengthening ties. Chinese President Xi Jinping meets with his Tajikistan counterpart Emomali Rahmon in Beijing. Deepening relations. Expectations are high ahead of Chinese President Xi Jinping's meeting with US President Donald Trump in Beijing this week. Price check. Fresh U.S. consumer inflation data offers more clues on rising energy costs and possible Fed reaction. It's good evening from Beijing and welcome to this edition of Global Business on CGTN. I'm Lily Liu. Chinese President Xi Jinping has held talks with his Tajikistan counterpart Emomali Rahmon in Beijing. Rahmon is on a four-day state visit to China at the invitation of President Xi. President Xi held a welcome ceremony at the Great Hall of the People for President Rahmon. The Chinese military band played the national anthems of China and Tajikistan, followed by a 21-gun salute. The two heads of state then watched a guard of honor march past.

After the welcoming ceremony, President Xi Jinping held talks with President Rahmon. President Xi congratulated Tajikistan on the 35th anniversary of its independence and the significant achievements it has made in nation building. Xi noted that China is willing to work with Tajikistan to promote a closer China-Tajikistan community with a shared future to benefit the peoples of both countries. This year marks the start of China's 15th five-year plan, while Tajikistan is advancing its national development strategy for the period up to 2030. Xi said that China and Tajikistan should consolidate positive momentum in economic and trade cooperation, explore further potential, and enhance the scale and quality of trade and investment. Xi also said the two sides should ensure the implementation of key projects, expand cooperation in green energy, digital economy, smart cities, and artificial intelligence, and boost technological innovation. Rahmon said that the comprehensive strategic partnership between the two nations continues to deepen with strong cooperation in trade investment, transport, agriculture, and other fields. He added that Tajikistan looks forward to strengthening practical cooperation with China in key minerals, artificial intelligence, technological innovation, facilitating personal exchanges, and promoting educational exchanges to further enhance bilateral relations. Karlsru Port is the only land port between China and Tajikistan and the world's third largest highest altitude port. It has seen robust growth in passenger and vehicle traffic this year. As of May the 11th, cross-border personnel exceeded 11,000, up 17% on the year, and vehicle crossings surpassed 10,000, that is up 15%. The port has facilitated the export of over 7,000 Chinese-made vehicles to Tajikistan and other Central Asian nations. Despite harsh weather on the Pamir Plateau, border authorities have streamlined customs and increased patrols to ensure smooth passage. The booming activity highlights deepening China-Tajikistan trade ties under the Belt and Road Initiative.

0: Clearance is much smoother now, and the staff are very helpful. I have been driving between China and Tajikistan through this port for 3 years. Hope it stays this way in the future.
1: As trade between China and Tajikistan grows, the Qarasu port is seeing steady increases in vehicles and travelers with a clear trend of large-scale cargo flows. We are streamlining inspection procedures to keep the port efficient and secure, supporting high-quality bilateral trade.
2: China's foreign ministry says that Beijing and Washington should work together to bring about mutually beneficial economic and trade relations. Take a listen.
3: The nature of China-U.S. economic and trade relations is mutually beneficial and win-win. The two sides should work together to implement the important common understandings reached by the two heads of state, injecting more stability into China-U.S. economic cooperation and the world economy.
2: U.S. President Donald Trump will pay a state visit to China from Wednesday to Friday. Senior representatives from international trade associations say they are looking forward to the upcoming meeting between Chinese President Xi Jinping and President Trump.
4: I think this meeting will be a very good meeting. I think it's a very serious meeting because of just what's going on in the world and some difference of opinion about what we're doing and what China is doing. But I think if we can get the personal connections to be a little bit tighter and a little bit easier between us, I think that is going to make a very big difference. And it sounds so simple to say that if I like you and you like me, we can make it's easier to work together. But it's true. And I think the other side is both of our leaders. I understand, I think, the other side of this. If we can't get that friendship reestablished, it's hurting us and it's hurting the world. I think they both recognize that. So I think they understand the seriousness of being able to work together, and I think they want to. Now, I know we can point out, well, this didn't work and that didn't work, but I do believe things change. And you can repair things like this, I think, if you can build some trust, and I hope this meeting builds some trust. I think it will, because I think we both need it. Honestly, the biggest trading partners in the world are China and the United States. And the fact is, you know, we can't ignore that. We need to be working together in some way, partnership, but in an honest, I think, in direct way, so that we can continue to build our economies and continue to, you know, bring some prosperity to the world, but also in particular to our countries.
5: I really do hope that they focus on trade, actually. I think trade is really the topic that needs to be focused on, and improving networking and U.S. to Chinese business relationships, personnel exchanges. So I hope that President Trump has a large delegation of U.S. Representatives and companies, and that there can be productive dialogue between the two countries.
2: U.S. companies in China are showing sustained confidence in the market despite global headwinds. According to the latest MChem China survey, half of U.S. firms still rank China among their top three investment destinations. And in the meantime, 83% of member companies say positive U.S.-China relations are crucial to their China operations. And 79% hold a positive or neutral outlook on bilateral relations for 2026. That is up 30 percentage points from last year. MChem China President Michael Hart noted that China remains a vital part of most U.S. companies' supply chains, while the rise of Chinese consumers and market opening reforms offer long-term growth opportunities. German companies in China are turning more optimistic about the country's economic outlook, despite ongoing geopolitical tensions. According to a new survey from the German Chamber of Commerce in China, expectations for revenue, profits, investment, and employment have all improved compared to last year. Nearly two-thirds of respondents plan to increase their investment in China over the next 2 years, the highest level since 2023. However, three-quarters of the firms say that they have been impacted by the Middle East conflict, mainly through higher logistics costs and rising supply-side prices. Tariff effects have eased slightly, but U.S. tariffs remain the major factor weighing on operations. Still to come here on Global Business. Price check. Fresh U.S. consumer inflation data offers more clues on rising energy costs and possible U.S. Fed reaction.

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1: China's central bank says it will continue a moderately accommodative monetary policy with greater flexibility. In its first quarter report, the People's Bank of China reiterated that policy will target domestic demand, technology innovation, and small businesses. By the end of March, financial institutions had signed stock repurchase and share increase loan contracts worth around 370 billion yuan, with more than 180 billion yuan already disbursed to help stabilize capital markets. Pledged supplementary lending stood at 1.2 trillion yuan, funding the digital economy, artificial intelligence, consumer infrastructure, and urban renewal. Loans to tech, green, inclusive, elderly care, and digital economy sectors all grew during the first quarter. In the meantime, cross-border renminbi business also expanded steadily, and foreign monetary authorities actively used the RMB under bilateral local currency swap agreements to facilitate trade and investment. Now let's take a look at what is happening here at the Xinjiang Uyghur Autonomous Region. And the region has unveiled its 2026-2030 development blueprint, positioning itself as a golden passage linking Asia and Europe and a bridgehead for westward opening up. At a press conference, the regional government chairman said that key priorities include accelerating pilot free trade zones, hosting major events like the China-Eurasia Expo, and deepening trade cooperation. The region will use its green energy advantages to develop emerging sectors such as artificial intelligence and computing power, while upgrading coal, oil, natural gas, and minerals. The plan also stresses stability, ecological progress, and shared prosperity for all ethnic groups. In the first year of the 15th five-year plan, Xinjiang's Kashi Old City is moving from quick-checking tours to deep, immersive experiences. As China's pro-consumption policies take hold, the city's economy is being reshaped from dawn to midnight. Our reporter Wu Haojing has more.
2: The opening ceremony has just concluded, and Kashi Old City is coming alive. Once known mainly for its earthen architecture and daytime performances, the city now has a new highlight, travel photography makeovers. This booming service is turning what used to be a half-day stopover into an overnight stay and a major driver of local consumption.
3: A few casual photos got so many likes on social media. Before, the city was just a quick stop. Now, I stay overnight to be a princess. The experience means more than any souvenir.
4: I've been here for 2 days. I took beautiful photos and ate great food. I'm truly happy.
2: Behind each set of stunning travel photos lies a full-service chain: makeup, costumes, photography, editing, and even short video production. The number of registered travel photo shops in the old city has surged from just a handful in 2023 to over 160 today.
5: During this year's May Day holiday, one of my shops handled over 100 orders a day. Customers now want not just photos, but videos and instant edits for social media. We have to keep up.
2: This boom does more than fill photo albums. It keeps tourists in the city longer, fueling demand for cafes, boutique hotels, and handicrafts.
6: The streets used to empty out after dark, but now, even at 10 or 11 at night, young people come in after their photo shoots, grabbing coffee, editing photos, posting online. Our revenue has doubled.
2: A new term has emerged here: the ticket stub economy. A single photo shoot order now drives spending across transport, accommodation, dining, and retail, forming a complete

0: complete consumption loop. From a single ticket to a full circle experience, Cash Old City captures China's shift in China's consumer landscape from price performance to heart performance, writing a new chapter in consumption from dawn to midnight.
1: Wu Haojun, CGTN.
2: And here's a quick check on some other business headlines we're tracking at the hour. Japan's 10-year government bond yield climbed above 2.5% today, its highest level since 1997, as rising oil prices from the Middle East conflict fueled inflation concerns. And Germany also felt the pressure. Its April inflation rose to 2.9%, up from 2.7% in March, driven by a 10.1% jump in energy prices. And the World Bank warned that growth across 11 Pacific Island nations is expected to slow to 2.8% in 2026, weighed down by higher fuel and shipping costs. The bank also urged policymakers to focus on job creation, especially for young people and women.

0: Annual inflation in the U.S. rose to 3.8% in April, and that's the fastest pace since May 2023, according to Labor Department data. The number accelerated from the previous month and came in hotter than expected as rising gas prices, fueled by tensions with Iran, pushed up consumer costs. Let's get more details and insights on the latest U.S. economic data. And for that, let's bring in Mr. Xu Qiang, fellow at the Belt and Road Research Center of Mingzhou University of China. Mr. Xu, great to have you on the show, as always. So U.S. CPI surged to 3.8%. Back in March, the number was 3.3%. So in March already, we do see gasoline prices jumping 21% a month on month. That was the sharpest monthly increase since 1967. So now in April, CPI number up by 3.8%. Do you think this bag of data continue this energy-driven inflation pattern?
1: Oh, yes. I think this number has already been going wild. And I think in the next month and the months next to next month, it's going to be even wilder. I think the major reason everybody would understand is skyrocketing of the energy prices. Basically, in March and April, early April, I think the prices have been soaring up by 21%. I think this has been a record rise ever since 1967. And also, I think it's been contributing to probably, a three-quarter of the CPI rise in the whole month. And I think in April, I think the whole, hormone strain situation has been continuing to get in the tension. So basically, 20% of the oil transportation are still at stake. That's the reason why I think these kind of spillover effects are continuing. And I think what's worst is about what we call the second impact, because, with the soaring of oil prices and gas prices, now we're talking about soaring up, air ticket prices, air transportation, highway transportation, and even the tankers, the ships, transportation, and also the fertilizers, and also the other daily chemicals using in the food, using in, plastics, and all that prices have been going up. And according to our business prediction model, and I think this is going to be a longer event than our expectation. So we're talking about this kind of situation. It's going to continue to, at least June or July, or even worse, it's going to be continuing to the end of the year. So we need to, brace up and buckle up to welcome this impact.
0: I guess the big question is, when is the Fed going to make a move? So do you think that this bag of April CPI data is going to propel the Fed to shift from its wait-and-see stance?
1: No, I'm not seeing that's going to happen in a very near future, because I think the Fed, especially, is an institution based on their decision making is based on the data. So basically, they're still going to wait and see how much the data is going to go, how worse the situation is going to evolve. But I do think this is going to be intensified more of this kind of equal, this ego kind of the perspective, because already we've been seeing the last meeting of the Fed. They've been saying, okay, we're going to maintain our interest rate around 3.5 to 3.75%, and we're going to be very cautious, towards that. And they say they have already been included, the conflict in the Hormuz and also the impact of the tariff. But I think in this meeting also we've been seeing very strong conflicts within all these, members.

0: numbers in the board. Several say you're going too soft, and several others saying you're going too hard. So I think if the CPI continuously going up further, and I think maybe the Fed will not immediately resort to hike up the interest rate, but they were definitely delaying their lowering of the interest rate. So maybe, well, we actually are saying they're going to have the cut of the interest rate this year, but now that's not going to happen. Even in the most optimal look, probably there are only going to be one interest rate cut, or even no interest rate cut in this year.
1: All right. So just as a follow-up on that, do you think that if inflation keeps climbing, how likely is the Fed going to be resuming raising rates in the second half of the year?
0: Well, if this kind of tension and horror moves continuous, which it will very likely to be, so I think according to all this kind of the data, so probably we're going to see, the interest rate hike next year. So this is going to be a very possible scenario because according to all the data, so no matter according to the tools in the CME or according to many investment bankers, so they've been saying this kind of possibility has been rising from 0 to more than 26%. So we're just waiting and see until, the September when we see the data of the CPIs continuing for the last quarter of the whole year, we probably can see how much likely we're going to see another further interest rate hike of the Fed in the next year.
1: All right, great stuff. Thank you so much for your insights. That's Mr. Xu Qiang, fellow at the Belt and Road Research Center of Minzu University of China. The 2026 FIFA World Cup will be the largest in history, with 48 teams competing in 16 cities across three countries. But 2 months before kickoff, workers in Florida say that FIFA has failed to deliver on its promises. Nina Soledad Paris reports from Miami.
2: From Qatar to Brazil to South Africa, every World Cup arrives with the same promises: jobs, opportunity, economic transformation. And every time, workers say those promises fall short. Forced labor in Qatar, mass evictions in Brazil, fatal construction accidents in South Africa. Now the tournament has landed in North America, the first ever hosted across the United States, Canada, and Mexico.
3: And in Miami, the communities and workers who will make this World Cup possible say they've heard all of this before.
2: A coalition of nearly 30 South Florida labor and community groups says 9 months of talks with the Miami host committee have produced no enforceable commitments, no guarantees for fair wages, contractor transparency, or labor protections.
4: But the Miami host committee did not give us any of this information and was even reluctant to share the contractors that they had hired. We finally did receive a list of five contractors, only after pressure from our groups and our surprise to learn that one of the contractors didn't even exist.
5: Without strong labor standards and enforcement, the World Cup doesn't create opportunity. It creates a shadow economy.
2: The coalition is also demanding a moratorium on immigration enforcement during matches, pointing to last summer's Club World Cup, when federal agents boarded a boat carrying the Miami-Dade mayor and questioned the immigration status of the crew.
6: You know, our big ask is that there would be a moratorium of enforcement practices, really all the time, but when it comes to the games, when the games are being played, when there are events like the Fan Fest, there should be a suspension of the 287G agreement, at least, while these events are happening.
2: There were no immigration-related arrests during last summer's Club World Cup. And according to the New York Times, FIFA had reached a quiet understanding with the White House to keep eyes away from venues. The outlet also reports that senior FIFA officials have now discussed asking President Trump for a full moratorium on ICE raids across the entire 39-day tournament. FIFA has also taken unprecedented steps. The 2026 World Cup is the first to require human rights action plans from all 16 host cities. But Human Rights Watch says nearly all of those plans are missing or inadequate just weeks before kickoff. The coalition says the door is still open, but with the world's biggest sporting event weeks away, they say the clock is the one thing FIFA cannot negotiate. Nitza Soledad Perez, UTN, Miami.
1: Shifting gears now, oil prices rose again on Tuesday as U.S.-Iran talks hit another impasse. Equity markets, in the meantime, were mixed. as investors appear to grow used to the uncertainty from the 10-week

0: war. U.S. President Donald Trump said that a ceasefire with Iran was so weak that it's on life support, in his words. He made the remarks after rejecting Iran's counterproposal to end the war. Trump told reporters earlier that Iran's offer was garbage that he didn't even finish reading. His comments have rattled global energy markets. Brent crude futures rose more than 3% on Tuesday, while WTI contracts climbed above $100 a barrel after 3 days. Asian stocks, in the meantime, were little changed before ending mixed on Tuesday. European bourses were trading slightly lower. Many investors were in wait-and-see mode ahead of Trump's visit to China on Wednesday. Independent fuel stations across Hungary are warning that supply pressure and fuel price controls are threatening their ability to operate. Industry groups say that rural communities would be hardest hit if smaller stations are forced to close. Pablo Gutierrez reports from southwestern Hungary.
1: For nearly 3 decades, István Szikszay has operated this independent fuel station in western Hungary. In many rural communities, stations like this are the only nearby source of fuel for farmers, delivery workers, and locals. But station owners now say rising costs, supply uncertainty, and government policy have placed growing pressure on smaller operators across the country.
2: The tax on fuel is 27%, one of the highest rates in Europe. If that tax was reduced, we could earn twice as much. They're taking away our livelihood.
1: Independent station owners say fuel price controls introduced under Viktor Orban's government reduced already narrow margins and made it harder for smaller businesses to compete with larger fuel networks. Disruptions to the Druzhba pipeline, which brings Russian oil into Hungary, increased that pressure earlier this year. Industry groups warn that some operators are now considering closing down if conditions do not improve.
3: In smaller towns and rural districts, if fuel stations shut down, this can become a serious problem. Farmers may start storing fuel themselves, which creates environmental problems. These smaller gas stations are a key part of the country's fuel security.
1: Operators say delivery disruptions earlier this year increased pressure on independent stations.
2: Some fuel deliveries were days late, so people started filling up more because prices were still relatively low.
1: The pressure is also being felt across Hungary's agricultural sector, where fuel costs directly affect production and transport. Farmer Lazar Kis says rising diesel prices are creating new uncertainty for producers already dealing with drought and higher operating costs.
4: We are producing 50% less, while our expenses are 15 to 35% higher. This will likely be a negative year for us.
1: Kiss says rising fuel costs are expected to increase expenses across agriculture, including transportation, electricity, fertilizers, and chemicals. He warns that some farmers may reduce production or leave land unused if operating costs continue to rise.
5: For many towns in rural Hungary, these petrol stations are the only source of fuel. If some of them close down, that will affect daily life, farming, and small businesses in these communities.
3: The current fuel price regulations are hurting gas stations and creating uncertainty across the sector. These measures expire soon, and we still do not know what the new government plans to do about this.
1: Independent station owners hope Hungary's new government changes its approach to fuel policy and offers support for smaller operators. Pablo Gutierrez, CGTN, Nagy Kanica, Hungary.
0: And that's going to do it for this edition of Global Business. 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I'm Lin Lu in Beijing. Thanks for watching. Bye for now.

0: From CGTN headquarters in Beijing, this is The Hub with Wang Guan.
1: Hello and welcome to The Hub. I'm Wang Guan in Beijing. When China and the United States are mentioned together, the headlines often focus on rivalry, risk, and confrontation. But beyond the noise, there are deeper questions at stake. How do these two systems really function? Who bears responsibility? And where does cooperation still survive? To see how these dynamics play out on the ground, we turn to our correspondent who attended a dialogue among young leaders from China and the United States.
2: For many, college years might carry the fondest memories. You chat, laugh, even compete, hopefully in a friendly manner, with your peers. You might have different interests and aspirations, but it's an age when everything feels possible. Here at Tsinghua University, a group of American college students are meeting with their Chinese counterparts. They discuss and reflect on academic questions as well as real-life problems, hoping to better understand the busy world we're living in and to further realize the potential of themselves.
3: As a flagship event of the Young Envoy Scholarship Program, the Juxing China, U.S.-China Youth Leaders Dialogue advanced the initiative announced by Chinese President Xi Jinping to bring 50,000 young Americans to China over the course of 5 years.
4: The core challenge for smart cities isn't just collecting data and putting them into a smart city brain. It's about creating public value from it.
5: Many of the younger students we're looking at as applications towards mental health applications and thinking about how they can improve that, all the way up to neural implants.
6: And we were trying to understand how AI can play a role in energy efficiency while also being a huge consumer of energy.
7: Differentiated responsibility also shouldn't mean not paying attention to the development of renewable energy and other mitigation technologies in developing countries.
8: Not just passive users of technologies, I think the gap and discrepancy and risk to our humanness, to our dignity, to our sovereignty.
9: AI governance requires international cooperation on norms, risk management, and capacity building.
10: Real opportunities in the young people's hands, just like the U.S.-China youth leaders in these rooms.
11: International decarbonization requires substantial financial investment, and substantial financial investment requires stability and confidence in the future state of the world that you hope to be.
12: Hopefully, we can make our youth voice not only be heard, but also be included in the global governance framework.
13: So let us join hands to transform today's dialogue into action and the vision into reality and write a new chapter of cooperation.
3: Engaging in deep discussions on green development, technological innovation, and social governance, participants drew on their diverse backgrounds to share insights and drive collaboration. For many, the experience underscored that amid political tensions and technological change, face-to-face connection holds unparalleled value.
1: Now for more discussions, I'm joined by a representative from the dialogue today in Hong Kong, China. We have Zhao Xiuye, PhD candidate at the School of Public Policy and Management at Tsinghua University.

0: Xiuye, welcome to the Hub. Now, you lived in Washington, D.C., the United States, for the longest time. You work for think tanks. You work between cities across China and the United States. So what's your overall sense of where China-U.S. Relations right now, especially when it comes to people-to-people exchanges?
1: Well, I think overall, we're at a more stable stage of the relationship. Both leaders are scheduled to meet. So I think we're relatively stable. People are traveling back and forth. But I still have heard some concerns from the American part that they're concerned about coming to China because they're concerned about the potential political backlash that might happen in the future. So I think it has stabilized, but people still have concerns. I think the summit meeting between the two heads of states will ease that tension quite a bit later.
0: Yeah, that is the hope. And now, obviously, you live in Hong Kong. You're on the academic exchange program in Hong Kong. You're getting your PhD in Beijing. Do you feel that somehow Hong Kong is a hub of exchanges between the East and the West?
1: Well, yes, absolutely. First of all, Hong Kong has a long tradition of being the hub of Eastern and Western cultures. And right now, because of the geopolitical upheavals, not just between the United States and China, but also among Western countries, I think more and more people come on as a livable, connected place in the world where they can live easily, where it doesn't matter if you come from the United States or from European countries, you can move to Hong Kong easily, get settled in, find jobs in a very international and competitive market. I have several friends who have moved back to Hong Kong after COVID, and some of them because of geopolitical reasons, have all chosen Hong Kong to be an international place to live. And I think they're quite happy.
0: One of your research focuses is the role of subnational governments in global governance, especially in climate and energy policy. Some Chinese provinces and U.S. states continue to cooperate on climate, even when national relations are tense occasionally. What do you think is the significance of this kind of subnational cooperation?
1: The United States is a federalist system, which means states on a lot of issues can make up their own policies. And you have the blue states and the red states. Some states will choose to follow the federal government in being tough or competitive with China, but some states are more concerned about other things, like renewable energy, climate change. So through that engagement, we can actually set up a channel of communication. There's still a lot of work we can do together on climate, on energy, on trade. And also the state leaders, they are also a huge and important cohort of American political leaders that we can meet with and get to know our counterparts in the United States.
0: We remember Gavin Newsom, the governor of California, attending Davos. He would personally welcome the entry of Chinese electric vehicles to California, which is eighth largest economy in the world, if put alone.
1: So this is a problem of the state government versus the federal government, right? So for a lot of state governments like California, their gas prices are high. They are very much into the climate actions. So they're more willing to buy these high-tech, capable and affordable Chinese-made EVs. But on the other hand, the federal government's anti-climate policy. And they don't want the Chinese products coming to the United States market on competitive reasons. So I think then you're going to see a lot of infighting between the states and federal government. And that's why it's important to engage the state. Even though we still face the tariffs from the federal government, but there are other things we can do. Maybe not the whole EV, maybe parts of it, maybe other components of the renewable energy industry that can be imported. So I think there's a lot of things that we can do on the state level, and also on the people-to-people level, of course.
0: Now, according to your research, what is the area that hosts the biggest potential for subnational cooperation between China and the United States?
1: Well, I think, first of all, the people-to-people relations is the most important because there are a lot of state universities, there are public schools, there are a lot of middle schools, primary schools that are actually administered by local and state authorities. I think that's one area where we can really start engaging both sides. The other thing is, if you talk about renewable energy, I think battery is something that's very important. I think United States

0: it's a big market for batteries, mostly for energy storage. That's something that China has a competitive advantage in. I think there are more stuff we can do if we just get the delegation to start visiting on both sides.
1: You were at the U.S.-China Youth Leaders Dialogue. You interacted with other scholars from around the world, and including the United States. What are your main takeaways from that event?
0: Well, one thing we talked about is how our societies are evolving under the influence of AI. What we all recognize that AI really helps us a lot in work and in our study. But at the same time, we talked about the challenge of AI. You know, how it is replacing critical thinking, how it is replacing human-to-human interaction. And then at the end of the day, we've both agreed that no technology will replace human-to-human, person-to-person interaction.
1: A British citizen can enjoy a 30-day visa-free travel to the People's Republic. One would hope that the same can be true for the United States citizens. But the thing is, until recently, the State Department still designated China as a reconsidered travel country. So we see a lot of hurdles in reality on the ground.
0: Yeah, I do. Especially if you talk to political leaders in the United States, they're very concerned about coming to China and, you know, get political backlash from the other party. So I think really in the short term future, the most important thing is the leaders meeting, especially President Trump comes to visit China in person. I think that's going to tell a lot of political leaders or people or leaders in communities or school leaders, education leaders, that it's okay to visit China. You know, President Trump just visited China. We had great results. And so there's going to be less potential political backlash.
1: We remember when Richard Nixon visited China, representing the GOP, the Democrats just tagged along and basically agreed with what Richard Nixon ventured out to do with China, that is to broke the ice and reestablish relations with People's Republic of China. So you would expect similar things to Trump.
0: Yeah. Well, I will expect similar things. And also another thing is rhetoric matters, right? Narrative matters. If you've seen the national security strategy, national defense strategy from the United States, they have, at least on rhetoric, downplayed the threat of China. It's no longer listed as a foreign adversary or enemy or rival. So that's good. I mean, when people talk about China being an enemy or adversary, it's actually not backed by official documents. Now, what they actually do, what policies they actually make against China is another story. But at least on rhetoric and narrative, China is no longer an adversary. I think this matters more to the rank and file Americans, the people you meet on the street. You know, people don't talk about China as an enemy anymore.
1: All right, Suya, thank you so much for being with us at this hour.
0: Okay, thank you.
2: 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Our reporters are at home across the globe. 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CGTN. 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
1: In November 2024, Evan Kale set foot in China for the first time, further deepening his connections with the country.
3: 我在今天，你呢？
1: So far, he has traveled to more than 40 Chinese cities, experiencing local life and culture along the way. China has become an important new chapter in his life, and through his actions, he is helping build bridges of understanding.

0: tell our viewers what your life, your work, your career is right now?
1: Absolutely. So when I came to China, it was just to pay my respects in November of 2024. It had been 2 years since the donation I made of the World War II photo album. I waited 2 years. I wanted things to die down. There was a lot of feelings, and a lot of Chinese people had a lot of emotion on what I had done. And I wanted everything to just kind of chill out before I came and became this figure. But I only came here just to pay my respects. I wanted to be in Nanjing on Memorial Day. I wanted to see the country for myself and see the people that had so openly taken it in their arms, or at least what I thought was digitally. And when I arrived, I realized I had an opportunity to take a moment and, I guess you could say, turn it into a movement. And it's something I wanted to do for the construction of peace and diplomacy, to build better bridges between my country, the United States, and China. I've become this figurehead of what Chinese people imagine the, you might say, ideal American, or what a good American looks like. And I wanted to build something with it that was long and lasting and had a lot of meaning. And that's what I've now taken this moment and turned it into, is becoming this figure, this American fish out of water, you might say, that goes all over the country, travels it, experiences it, and makes these videos and broadcasts them, not just to Chinese audiences, but an international audience, to give people a better understanding what the real China is like. Because people that consume media about China, they probably don't have, at least if it's in the West, they probably don't have a good opinion about China. And when I came here and I saw what China was like, I thought it was kind of my duty to take this popularity and do something constructive with it, to show the West, hey, this is what China's like. You know, this is me, an average American, traveling China, having these great experiences. Maybe you as a Westerner should come here too and check it out for yourself, rather than forming an opinion that you got from the media.
0: You're huge in China. Last time I checked, you have around 4.7 million followers. I mean, you show them everything. You know, everywhere you go, you're traveling with two ducks, and you're doing acupuncture, right? Fire cupping. That scares some people in the West off, but you loved it.
1: Yeah, I mean, I'm an adventuresome person. Everywhere I go is a new adventure. And I think what's particularly unique about me, I'm from the Midwest, what was considered a flyover state, and I was the center of international news, Minnesota. But I am a person from kind of, I mean, my background is pretty eclectic, but you know, I come from very humble and traditional roots, and I was not well traveled. And now I go all over China and I have these adventures, and I'm kind of uniquely positioned to be this person having these experiences. I really hope people, particularly Americans, but people in the West, they see a Midwesterner without, you know, a terribly exciting background, suddenly has this exciting life and has these adventures. And I hope they see what I do and how I do it and the life that I live. And they want to check out China for themselves, or they want to learn about China through my eyes.
0: Alan, you have a huge fan base, especially after the Lunar New Year gala that is, you know, according to multiple sources, the most watched gala show, variety show on the planet.
1: I was pretty blown away when I heard just how many people saw me on TV. I knew it was big, but then I saw the number and I was like, how many people? So yeah, it was an honor to be invited last year. It was great to be a participant. And I was, to be honest, ignorant what I was being invited to and how big of a deal it was. I mean, I was ignorant of how many people were watching it until I heard the actual viewer number. But it's a lot of work. It was great to be a participant and get to have that experience. But it was, I had to go to, I think, 7 rehearsals. A lot of work went into it, and I'm looking forward to watching it and seeing as a viewer what it looks like.
0: So what do you think is the biggest contrast for an average American? China may be just a spot on the map, but for you, it's a place in the heart, right? If you zoom in into the Chinese society, its social, cultural, historical background, is the vibes that people give you, you know, the human touch. Wherever you turn, I mean, what is the biggest contrast, you know, if you compare the China that you read on American textbooks versus the China that you experience right now, right here?
1: Well, I think the biggest contrast is the agenda the U.S. media and the Western media portrays China as being this dystopian, authoritarian hellhole where there's terrible things happening and everyone's under surveillance. And there's just all this negativity and all this boogeyman whispering about what China is. China wants to take over the world. They're spying on us. They're harvesting our data. They want to destroy us all. And like,
0: that's
1: what you have perpetuated in Western media. And that fundamentally and simply by my travels and experiences is not true. So me being able to come here and experience this and show Americans

0: And hey, come here, check it out for yourself, I think is really important for soft power diplomacy. I'm not an elected official. Nobody gave me a government position. I don't work with the US government or the Chinese government. I work by myself doing what I think is right. And that is showing people travel is good. Go to places, form your own opinion. If people come here and they don't like it, well, at least they came and they checked it out. There's very few places on earth you should not travel. And China most definitely is not one of them. But I think a lot of Americans think that it is. I have some friends. They don't want to come here. And they know what's happening to me. They know if they came here, they would be in my company and everything would be fine. But they have read so much nonsense and hysteria about what China is, they're afraid to come here. And I think that's true, at least for a lot of average Americans. They would not want to come here because of what they hear. And you got to see it to believe it. Don't judge a book by its cover, as they say. So that is what I see as my role is now with this popularity that I have, is breaking down these constructed ideas, these artificial ideas of what a country actually is, and getting people to travel. And it doesn't just go with the Americans and Chinese. I'm hoping people take a page from me on what I'm doing and they apply this to other countries too. If there's a place that maybe you don't want to go, maybe you think something about it that is scary about it, look and see what happened to me and think, well, maybe I should go there and check it out for myself.
1: Very well said. Totally agree. Now, what do you think is the biggest pleasant surprise or surprises that China has presented you with?
0: Oh, the technology. And I say this again and again. I wish America had the high-speed trains. My God, I would be able to go see my parents. They live 2.5 hours away from me. I'd be able to see them in 30 minutes, not a 2.5 hour car ride. It blows me away that America does not have technology like China has. And I think it really showcases how much China is advancing and the work, at least that my country has to do in order to catch up on the world stage with technology. When I got back, I went home over the Christmas holiday to go see my parents. I was briefly home. I was home for about 3 weeks. And I get back to Minneapolis-St. Paul Airport. There's a robot cleaning. It's mopping. And these people, these Midwesterners, are all standing around this thing like they're watching a sorcerer do magic because they've never seen a robot cleaning before. And I'm just like, God, you guys go to China. This is nothing.

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0: what is the biggest difficulties that you have to adapt yourself to in China?
1: Language is tough. I'm learning the language. I'm having a hard time with it. I'm 36 and a half years old, and they say the human brain after the age of 25 has a hard time with languages, and it seems to be true. The different accents of China, too, are vast. You go to different areas. I travel in a lot of rural areas. People have heavier accents, and so it's a lot harder for me to talk to people without help because my Chinese is just I'm still learning, and it's going to take me a long time to learn. Language has never been my strong suit. I majored in Japanese studies. I was never good at the Japanese language. Just language as a whole is really hard for me. And Chinese, for a Westerner, at least for an American, is one of the hardest languages you can learn. So that's a barrier. There's definitely cultural barriers too. Being an American is different from being Chinese. And just the way that I am, how I carry myself, how I think, how I talk, how I am, average Chinese people are not like me. And that's kind of part of the joy too. And the charm is I'm a unique American, but sometimes culturally I have a lot to learn with assimilation and just kind of with how the way people conduct themselves, how they talk, how they carry themselves. I'm a very outgoing, loud, and you might say like a fun person, and more Chinese people seem to be a little more reserved. So my clash of personality against the backdrop of what is an average Chinese person culturally, there's definitely a difference. I think that's part of what makes the videos so interesting, what makes me so uniquely suited to do this. But I definitely have some experience.

0: experiences where culturally I have a lot to learn.
1: Right. What is the most convenient parts of living in China?
0: Well, again, the technology, the ability to order anything on your phone at any point in time, any time of day, in America, and the price point too. It's so expensive in America, and it is only getting more expensive. And today I ordered some fruit here, and then I thought, oh, you know what? I also want to order some cheese. So then I ordered some cheese. In America, if you're getting things delivered, you're paying like upwards of 100% of what the goods actually cost just to have them delivered. And it's just so ingrained here in China as part of everyday life that it's affordable to sit and have things delivered. You forget something at the store, well, I'll just order that too. And it comes and it's affordable and it's convenient. And in America, if I want to order fruit, just fruit, right? I spent America probably about $6 today on some fruit, and with delivery and everything was like about $8. I'm looking probably at like $30 in America. And then if I forget something, probably another $30. So just the affordability here is so much better.
1: In what ways do you think China can improve, or the city you live in can improve, to make it more expat friendly?
0: That's a good question. The language barrier, it actually surprised me how few people in China speak fluent English. I thought it was going to be a much higher number. There's this ongoing joke. I ask people, you speak English? And everyone says, a little. A little means I can say a little, and that's about it. So the language barrier, I do have help. I have a team that helps me with videos, and they travel with me, and it makes going out easier. But like on my own, I could figure it out. It would be tough. And again, technology is going to render this barrier obsolete. In the next 2 years, I think there's going to be incredible leaps and bounds in tech. But so far, I have found that to be a little bit of a barrier for me. And if somebody's coming here and they don't speak any Mandarin at all, they will probably have a little bit of a harder time. There's a learning curve. You figure it out. I've been here for a year now, and I could go out on my own. And I could get by probably just fine. The taxi cab situation is a little bit tougher. And occasionally, random people, sometimes they don't know who I am. They just want to make conversation, especially in Tianjin. People are chatty. And sometimes if I'm out for a walk by myself, people start talking to me, and I'll just be like, I don't know what you're saying. I'm sorry. Good
1: Evan, thank you so much.
0: to see you again. Thanks for having me back.
1: And that will do it for this edition of The Hub on CGTN. Thank you so much for tuning in. I'm Wang Guan in Beijing. Bye and take care.

0: Live from London, this is The World Today.
1: Hello, I'm Jamie Owen. Welcome to the programme. Our top stories: China's negotiators arrive in South Korea for trade talks with the United States as President Trump prepares to fly to Beijing. Our other headlines: Iran threatens to increase uranium enrichment to weapons-grade levels as peace talks with the United States stall. The World Health Organization says there is no risk of a wider hantavirus outbreak, but more suspected cases emerge. And from Cold War politics to modern-day partnerships, China and the UK celebrate 55 years of ping-pong diplomacy. China's vice premier has arrived in South Korea for more trade talks with the United States. Hurley Fung leads the delegation that includes Vice Commerce Minister Lee Cheng-gang. U.S. Treasury Secretary Scott Bessent arrives on Wednesday. They're trying to resolve long-running disputes such as export restrictions and tariffs. Their last meeting was 2 months ago in Paris. Well, those talks come ahead of the summit between the leaders of the world's two biggest economies as President Trump heads to China to meet President Xi Jinping. The two presidents will discuss trade, technology, global conflict, Taiwan, and cooperation on law enforcement. Let's talk to our correspondent Nick Harper in Washington. Nick, what's President Trump been saying ahead of this meeting with President Xi?
2: Well, Jamie, Donald Trump seems rather upbeat about this whole visit. He's been posting on social media saying that great things will happen for both countries. And he's made some very positive, flattering remarks about Xi Jinping, calling him a great gentleman, saying that he is an amazing man. Remember, much of this trip is likely to revolve around the issue of trade. We know that the CEOs of some of the biggest U.S. companies will be accompanying the U.S. president. So Tim Cook from Apple will be there, Elon Musk from Tesla as well, also the CEOs from Boeing and Meta. Perhaps trying to sweeten the deal, but maybe even do some deals of their own with the Chinese. Donald Trump is also dangling the creation of what he's calling the Board of Trade with China. Now, this could be a joint venture between the US and China to try and keep the dialogue going, to create some sort of stability around the issue of trade. Because bear in mind, the last year or so, we have seen very rocky relations, and that trade truce is still in effect and is likely to be continued during this trip. Donald Trump has also said that he's going to speak to the Chinese leader about the issue of Taiwan, and specifically about the issue of US arms sales to Taiwan, something we know China doesn't like and something that normally the US would not consult China about. It's a very sensitive issue, but here we are having the US president suggesting that perhaps he wants transparency with the Chinese about this. Back in December, there was an $11 billion weapons package from the United States for Taiwan. The White House, though, saying they don't expect any change in actual US policy when it comes to the issue of Taiwan.
1: What can you tell us about America's latest oil sanctions?
2: That's right, yeah, against 12 entities and individuals that the U.S. says is involved in the selling of Iranian oil to China. Now, these companies, these individuals based in a number of different countries, including UAE and Oman, also based in Hong Kong as well. And now, the U.S. says that these people, these companies, have helped the Islamic Revolutionary Guard Corps to sell on this oil. And they have put out an extra warning against any other companies potentially thinking about doing similar things, saying that they would take any action against any foreign company that is supporting the illicit Iranian commerce. So there is a potential for more sanctions to be put in place ahead of this trip, even with the possibility that the US might be looking to target some entities within China associated with private oil refineries in the country. All of it comes down to trying to cut off those revenue sources for Iran. We already know that the US blockade is in place against Iranian ports. The US says that that has cut trade for Iran by about 90%. Also, the US saying that Iran is losing about 500

0: $100 million a day. So these sanctions, all part of that economic pressure, really to try and force Iran to the negotiating table and do a deal.
1: Nick, thank you. Our correspondent Nick Harper in Washington. China has called those latest oil sanctions illegal.
2: We firmly oppose illegal unilateral sanctions that have no basis in international law or authorization by the UN. We will take firm measures to safeguard the legitimate rights and interests of domestic enterprises and citizens. Regarding the Iran conflict, the most pressing task is to do everything to avoid the resumption of fighting rather than using it to maliciously smear China.
1: Let's talk to Marco Forgione, the Director General of the Chartered Institute of Export and International Trade. Marco, a very warm welcome back. Good to see you. So Trump and Xi are to meet. It's been a while, of course, many years. How much has changed since the two presidents last met?
3: Oh, we're living in a very different time, in a very different world, and the relationship and the power equivalence between the US and China has changed dramatically over the last 10 years. We're living, Jamie, really at a time where history is being made live in front of us.
1: President Trump's tariffs, of course, ruled illegal by a court in the United States. I wonder, are tariffs any longer useful leverage in negotiations?
3: Well, as we've seen, that President Xi in China is not going to be just accepting of tariffs being imposed. They have their own levers that they're pulling, particularly around critical minerals. So we see the landscape for this meeting and for the negotiations to be much closer with regards to how the power play, the interplay between the US and China exists. And that's not to say that there aren't some really important imperatives, there aren't areas of really essential negotiation and conversation to take place. But the most important part about this summit is the two premiers getting together and being in one place and building a personal relationship. And that, I think, you get a sense of from President Trump's recent social media posts.
1: And Marco, how significant is that eyeball-to-eyeball diplomacy, the shake of the hand, rather than doing diplomacy on Zoom, as, of course, it has been for so many years from COVID onwards?
3: I think both premiers much prefer that face-to-face interaction, that personal connection. Trump, because he's just an instinctive deal-maker and wants to exert a physical and intellectual force into the negotiation. And President Xi, because of the calm, determined diplomacy that he shows in his negotiations and conversations. So we're seeing a meeting of two different styles, but both, I think, have much to win from being together and seeking a positive outcome to the summit.
1: We talked about tariffs. Let me ask you about semiconductors, because semiconductor supply was also once a significant bargaining chip, if I can use that word. Is that still the case?
3: Yes, it is. And, you know, China wants to have much greater access to U.S. Chip technology and AI. And at the same time, U.S. wants access to the critical minerals and rare earths that China has a monopoly on the processing of. So there is much in play here. But to be honest, I don't think we're going to get a formal resolution to a lot of these issues. This is about creating the environment for the diplomacy to then happen once the two leaders have forged a much closer personal relationship. So we're not expecting huge announcements. I think we're looking for positivity from the relationship. And I think at the end of the day, we're going to hear maybe of greater purchases from China of US, maybe more Boeing airplanes and commitments to buy more agricultural produce from the US, and the US giving a little bit more with regards to chips and technology.
1: Marco, good to see you. I'm sure we'll talk again in coming weeks. For the moment, thank you, Marco Forgione, Director General of the Chartered Institute of Export and International Trade. Iran has warned it could start enriching uranium to weapons-grade levels if the country is attacked again. The senior Iranian lawmaker, Ebrahim Rezai, said Tehran may consider the move after President Trump rejected Iran's latest proposal to end this conflict. Tehran has reportedly demanded war reparations, sovereignty over the Strait of Hormuz, and the lifting of United States sanctions. Well, Donald Trump rejected Iran's demands as totally unacceptable. The White House is pushing for Iran to commit to ending uranium enrichment. Tehran wants negotiations on its nuclear program that are separate from the talks on reopening the Strait of Hormuz. Speaking to the press on Monday, President Trump said the ceasefire remains fragile.
4: Unbelievably weak, I would say. I would call it the weakest right now after reading the piece of garbage they sent us. I didn't even finish reading it. I said, I'm not going to waste my time reading it. I would say it's one of the weakest right now. It's on life support.
1: At least six people have been killed in Lebanon after Israeli strikes hit a house. Local media is reporting that seven other people were injured in the city of Tyre. Despite the ceasefire, Israel and Hezbollah continue to exchange fire, with the Israeli army issuing fresh displacement orders for areas in southern Lebanon. Well, further peace talks between Israel and Lebanon are scheduled for later this week. Let's talk to our correspondent Sepa Sarimi in Tehran. Sepa, what more can you tell us about Iran's uranium enrichment threat?
5: Thank you, Jerry, for having me. As you mentioned, Ebrahim Rezai, the spokesperson of Iran's national security and foreign policy, wrote on X that if one of Iran's options, if Iran is attacked, is to enrich uranium to 90%. 90% enrichment is considered a weapons grade. So it shows us his remarks are serious. But we have to remember something. We have to put his remarks in the context. He just is spokesperson of the Iran's Parliament National Security Commission. Yes, he's an important person, but his remarks matter politically because issues of this scale, Iranian officials have announced consistently that issues of this scale, those which are really important and fundamental, are announced through the president, foreign ministry, and the National Security Committee of Iran, and also under the authority of the supreme leader. So while his remarks are important, we shouldn't consider it as a shift in Iran's nuclear policy, because that's something that is determined by a person in the parliament or an official. But for now, I didn't see any kind of official from Iranian high-ranking authorities or the parliament to show that there is a shift in Iran's nuclear policy. But there have been discussions in the parliament and in the inner circle, according to some people that I talked to, that Iran has been planning to withdraw from the NPT if the international pressures just continue rising.
1: Sepa, thank you. Our correspondent Sepa Sarimi in Tehran. You're watching CGTN. Still ahead, more suspected hantavirus cases, but the World Health Organization says there is no sign of a wider outbreak.
6: Ever wondered what's the difference between a bear and a bull market? Where are the cash cows? And who are the lame ducks? And what exactly are black swans? Grey rhinos? And unicorn companies? Make sense of it all with Global Business, only on CGTN.
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1: Hello, welcome back. A reminder of our top stories. China's negotiators arrive in South Korea for trade talks with the

0: United States as President Trump prepares to fly to Beijing. Our other headlines, Iran threatens to increase uranium enrichment to weapons-grade levels as peace talks with the United States stall. China's President Xi Jinping has welcomed Tajikistan's President Mulla Rahman as part of his state visit. Following the welcoming ceremony, the pair met for talks and signed the Treaty of Permanent Good Neighborliness, Friendship and Cooperation between China and Tajikistan. Xi said China is willing to work with Tajikistan to promote a closer relationship. Well, President Rahman has also met Chinese business leaders and urged them to invest in Tajikistan. Our correspondent Cao Chufeng reports.
1: On Monday evening, Tajik President Emomali Rahman met with Chinese business officials and a group of senior executives from various industries. In his opening remarks, President Rahman welcomed increased engagement from Chinese companies and encouraged them to explore new opportunities in Tajikistan.
2: Over 700 Chinese companies have already invested across various sectors of Tajikistan's economy. I am confident that the deep integration of our economic, technological and financial resources will provide strong momentum for new development opportunities, joint projects, and sustainable growth.
1: China has become Tajikistan's largest trading partner and remains its top source of foreign investment. Bilateral trade reached $719 million in the first quarter of this year, a year-on-year increase of more than 50%. Chinese business officials praise the steady growth and strong momentum in economic cooperation.
3: Bilateral trade and economic cooperation between China and Tajikistan are developing rapidly, with trade volume steadily increasing. Tajikistan's specialty agricultural products, such as black cherries, are gaining popularity among Chinese consumers. Meanwhile, Chinese photovoltaic products and lithium batteries are helping to support Tajikistan's green development.
4: During the organization of this meeting, we have seen strong enthusiasm from Chinese companies eager to participate, reflecting the business community's keen interest and positive expectations for cooperation with Tajikistan.
1: Executives from a wide range of industries, including robotics, artificial intelligence, new energy, education, and digital technology, attended the meeting. Many of them said that doing business with Tajikistan has already yielded fruitful results.
5: As of now, we have completed or are currently constructing 18 projects in Tajikistan with a total contract value of $580 million.
4: We are about to launch a new production line converting coal into 300,000 tons of urea with an estimated investment of $300 million.
1: China has invested heavily in Tajikistan's infrastructure, and the two countries are exploring cooperation in areas such as green economy and digital technologies. President Rahman's visit could open even more doors for further collaboration. Cao Chufeng, CGTN, Beijing.
0: The World Health Organization says there is no sign of a wider spread of hantavirus from the cruise ship outbreak, but it's warned that further cases are likely. At a news conference with the Spanish Prime Minister, the Director General said the WHO could not force countries to follow its quarantine protocols, but that passengers and contacts were being monitored. Three people who were on board the MV Hondius have died. Nine infections have been confirmed, along with a number of suspected cases. Our correspondent Ken Brown is in Tenerife, where most of the passengers were taken off the cruise ship. Ken, more suspected cases reported this morning. What else has the World Health Organization been saying?
6: Yes, Jamie. Well, we heard from the Prime Minister, the Spanish Prime Minister, and from the head of the WHO at that press conference in Madrid. As you mentioned earlier, he praised the Spanish government for their leadership. He said that this was a successful mission. Around 120 people taken off the ship on 10 flights. They were repatriated to some 20 countries. Pedro Sanchez said that today was a day for Spanish people to feel proud. But Dr. Gabriel Jesus said that this is not over yet. Here's a little bit of what he had to say.
7: There was a lot of interaction actually with the passengers, and as you know, the incubation period is also 6 to 8 weeks. So because of the interaction while they were still in the ship, especially before they started taking some infectious prevention measures,

0: because of the interaction, we would expect more cases.
1: So that's the real problem here. The incubation period is around 8 weeks. Passengers have been repatriated, and every country is dealing with this differently. The WHO has advised 42 days of quarantine. We've seen some countries are imposing 21 here in Spain. They are following those guidelines of 42 days. In the United States, some of the passengers are not following any quarantine at all. So every country is taking a different approach. The WHO is trying to trace and track. The latest that we've heard is that one Italian man has fallen ill and is suspected to have the virus. That would bring the number of cases up to 12. Now, that one is a little concerning because that Italian was on a plane with three other Italians, four of them in total, with one of the women who died, who contracted the hantavirus on the ship, later died. That Italian being taken to hospital now for testing, but he would be the first generation three to contract this virus, a generation three contact, the first person off the ship to get it. So that's being monitored closely. Now, we are hearing from the WHO. They are insisting that this is not a new virus, that they know all about it, and that there is no cause for panic. This is not another COVID, Jenny.
2: Ken, thank you. Our correspondent, Ken Brown, in Tenerife. The UK Prime Minister Sir Keir Starmer is refusing to step down after mounting pressure from inside his own party. More than 80 Labour lawmakers have demanded a timeline for his departure following heavy local election losses last week. At least three of his cabinet ministers have now resigned, but Starmer says there's been no formal leadership challenge, so he'll continue governing the country. And for much more on the political turmoil in the UK, go to the CGTN Europe website. Just click on this QR code now, and that should take you there. A stark warning from scientists as the number of global fire outbreaks hits record highs, and amid predictions of unprecedented heat extremes, conditions are expected to worsen as the Northern Hemisphere's summer approaches and an expected El Nino weather pattern kicks in. Already this year, 150 million hectares of land have been damaged by fires across the world, 20% more than the previous record. The New Zealand government is moving to prevent courts from holding companies liable for climate change damage linked to greenhouse gas emissions. The indigenous Maori climate activist Michael Smith is looking to hold six Kiwi companies to account. But ministers say cases like this are creating uncertainty in business confidence. There's less than a month to go till the biggest event in football, the FIFA World Cup. The tournament, being held across the United States, Mexico and Canada, has seen record-breaking prices and is set to be the most lucrative sporting event ever. But for tens of thousands of workers helping to make the games happen, it's something of a different story. Our correspondent Nitza Soledad Perez reports.
3: From Qatar to Brazil to South Africa, every World Cup arrives with the same promises: jobs, opportunity, economic transformation. And every time, workers say those promises fall short. Forced labor in Qatar, mass evictions in Brazil, fatal construction accidents in South Africa. Now the tournament has landed in North America, the first ever hosted across the United States, Canada, and Mexico.
4: And in Miami, the communities and workers who will make this World Cup possible say they've heard all of this before.
3: A coalition of nearly 30 South Florida labor and community groups says 9 months of talks with the Miami host committee have produced no enforceable commitments, no guarantees for fair wages, contractor transparency, or labor protections.
5: But the Miami host committee did not give us any of this information and was even reluctant to share the contractors that they had hired. We finally did receive a list of five contractors, only after pressure from our groups and our surprise to learn that one of the contractors didn't even exist.
4: Without strong labor standards and enforcement, the World Cup doesn't create opportunity. It creates a shadow economy.
3: The coalition is also demanding a moratorium on immigration enforcement during matches, pointing to last summer's Club World Cup, when federal agents boarded a boat carrying the Miami-Dade mayor and questioned the immigration status of the crew.
6: You know, our big ask is that there would be a moratorium of enforcement practices, really all the time, but when it comes to the games, when the games are being played, when there are events like the Fan Fest, there should be a suspension of the 287G agreement at least while these events are happening.
3: There were no immigration-related arrests during last summer's Club World Cup. And according to the New York Times, FIFA had reached a quiet understanding with the White House to keep ICE away from venues. The outlet also reports that senior FIFA officials have now discussed asking President Trump for a full moratorium on ICE raids across the entire 39-day tournament. FIFA has also taken unprecedented steps. The 2026 World Cup is the first to require human rights action plans from all 16 host cities. But Human Rights Watch says nearly all of those plans are missing or inadequate just weeks before kickoff. The coalition says the door is still open, but with the world's biggest sporting event weeks away, they say the clock is the one thing FIFA cannot negotiate. Nitza Soledad Perez, EGTN, Miami.
2: The World Table Tennis Championships finals in London might be over, but China and the UK are marking another milestone in the sport, 55 years of ping-pong diplomacy. At an event at Loughborough University's London campus brought together players, diplomats and students to reflect on table tennis as a bridge between cultures. Our correspondent Jen Copestake reports.
7: Fresh from their victory at the World Table Tennis Championship Finals, members of China's national team, including world number one ranked men's singles player Wang Jujin, joined English national team players and students for a friendly match. The event celebrated the friendship between the two countries, built through a shared love of table tennis over the past five decades.
8: Sport also provides the best platform for different cultures to communicate and to learn from each other. For the engagement between the world's best table tennis players from our two countries will enhance mutual understanding and friendship between our two peoples in this new era.
7: Organizers say sport can still create opportunities for dialogue between countries beyond the political sphere.
9: I think it just enables people to have a different conversation, and sport is the language of respect and mutual respect. So I think it gives a great opportunity to just put sport at the heart of a conversation away from the politics, where people can be have friendships and that mutual respect.
10: Sport is brilliant at bringing people together. It really takes away from some of the politics because you get onto the humanity and you're talking about people, and people are way more the same than they are different.
7: Universities and sporting organizations in the UK are increasingly using partnerships with China to encourage collaboration, cultural exchange and mutual understanding.
11: More than five decades since ping-pong diplomacy first captured the world's attention, the organizers here say that its legacy still matters, not just as a historical milestone, but an example of how sometimes even the smallest exchanges can have a lasting global impact. Jen Copestake, CGTN, London.
2: And that is The World Today. Thank you for watching. We're back with more news at the top of this hour. Coming up next, it's World Insight. For now, from all of the team in London, it's goodbye.

0: For one, I think that there is a lot of love and friendship that we have been able to share with everybody that we have met here, and that's been a really beautiful part of the experience.
1: And that's what's great about going to visit another culture, because every country has the things that they're very good at.
2: I think if we could just kick all the government personnel out and talk to the musicians and the ping pong players, only congregate with the ping pong players and the tennis players.
3: It'll basically not be education about the past, which is what a lot of education is. It'll be education about the future.
4: It's more than just a school, it's an ecosystem.
5: The people who gather here makes this place very special.
1: Welcome to World Insight. I'm Tian Wei. As one of the world's most important and complex bilateral relationships, China and U.S. ties has been a decade of both cooperation and challenges. Historic breakthroughs have often come alongside difficult moments. Today, many hope leaders' meetings can also open the door to stronger people-to-people exchanges. And that is the focus of our special series, The Human Connection, stories of projects, people, and possibilities in culture, sports, education, and youth exchanges between the two countries. And as both countries look ahead, history still matters. The spirit of ping pong diplomacy decades ago continues to inspire exchanges today.

0: Most people have heard of ping-pong diplomacy back in 1971 at the height of the Cold War. Table tennis players from China and the U.S. helped break the ice. Judy Horvhorst was just 15 years old, the youngest member of the U.S. team that visited China and met Premier Zhou Enlai. She later became a top champion in her country and has spent a lifetime promoting the sport.
1: Well, when we found out we had the invitation to go to China, I was very curious and very excited. And I was, I very much wanted to go and see China, even though it was a big unknown. The language is different, the smells are different, the food is different, so everything that I looked at in China was different than my hometown.
0: Jan Barris, someone who's been part of China-U.S. exchanges from the very beginning. She joined the National Committee on U.S.-China Relations in 1971 and has helped bring hundreds of delegations together over the decades, including the first Chinese ping pong team to visit the U.S.
2: We had to make a lot of decisions, where we would go, what we wanted to show them. I know there was a concern on the part of the Chinese government as to the safety of their team when they came here. And so, and then there were some of these big questions like, what states do we go to? What cities do we go to? How much time do they need to spend practicing? How much time can we take them to fun things to do?
3: So what exactly was your job?
2: I was sort of the jack of all trades. I did

0: did a whole lot of everything.
1: Yeah.
0: I looked through catalogs of pictures to decide what pictures were going to go in the souvenir booklet that we had. I was responsible for teaching the chefs in every hotel where we were how to make joe, how to make
2: Porridge,
0: porridge in the
2: Chinese
0: morning.
2: porridge.
0: I'd say rice porridge. I said, I need to who's the top chef? I need to tell him how to make the porridge. And they looked at me as if I was crazy. What do you mean, make the porridge? We can make porridge all the time. I said, no, you don't make porridge like this. They said, yeah, we get the water and the rice and the salt and the butter. And I said, no, you got two of them right. You take one part rice and 10 parts water, you put it in a pot, and you just leave it until it begins to disintegrate. And they said, well, when do we add the salt? I said, you
2: You
0: don't
2: don't know
0: add
2: the
0: the
2: salt.
0: salt.
2: You don't know the
0: When do we
2: salt.
0: add this? I said, you don't.
2: Yeah.
0: So I helped decide what hotels they were going to stay with. I helped decide where we might take them, because they had to spend a lot of their time practicing and then doing the
1: The competition.
0: competition. But we wanted to have them, we wanted to show them the United States. And we made a very conscious decision that we wanted to show them not just the best, we wanted to show them America with its faults. And that's actually a difference between the way America treated Chinese visitors coming in, at least our organization. I can't say that everybody did this, but we were from 72 to 79. We and a sister organization, the Committee on Scholarly Communications with the People's Republic of China, we were the only groups that were hosting Chinese delegations that were coming to the United States.
3: Sports keep evolving, and so do connections. Take flag football. It's fast growing, especially among women and young people in the United States. Dahlia Autry, one of the top U.S. players, told me she's excited about its rise and impressed by how strong Chinese players are becoming.
4: We got to meet the Chinese women's national team last year. It was their first year as a professional women's flag team, and they absolutely blew everybody's minds. It was a shock. They were awesome, they're fast, they're tall, and very smart players, and they had a great tournament last year, and then even went and won their first continental in their first year, which is very impressive. So I'd say we are all pretty impressed with the Chinese national team and the caliber of sport that they're playing already at such a high level in their first year, and I'm excited to see where they go from here.
2: Did you manage to continue your friendship or interaction with some of them?
4: Yes, we follow each other on social media, so we get to check in and see how everybody's doing on there.
2: All right.
4: And then a couple times throughout the year, we play in these tournaments and we do see them.
2: For you, China, how would you describe that to your friends back at home?
4: If I had to describe China, it'd be two things. I'd say one, the people. So there's a huge focus on humanity. There are a lot of genuinely kind-hearted people here. And then I would say the other side of it is I've seen such a huge passion for sports here. I think that China supports the athletes and they do a great job at making sure they put their all into their sporting events.
3: For Cameron, 1971, when the ping pong diplomacy started, is only in distant history. But his own connection to China is personal. He spent 11 years growing up in Shanghai. Today, he's a top American football kicker, known as Dicker the Kicker.
2: First of all, you stayed in China for 11 years before going back home in the U.S. Tell me about it, where you were and what was it like?
5: Yeah, so I was born in Hong Kong, lived in Shanghai for a couple years, and then our family moved to Taiwan for, I think, 2 or 3 years, and my sister was born there. And then basically for like the ages you can remember, I was in Shanghai. And,
2: wow.
5: It was awesome.
2: So how's
5: so
2: your Chinese
5: fun.
2: Going so far?
5: It's not...
2: Mama hu hu.
5: Not great. Not great. It needs to be better. I need to get back to it.
2: I know behind this trip that you're making, there are a lot of people supporting this to make it happen. Tell me more about that.
5: I think it's huge. I think coming out here, I talked to my mom about coming here.
2: And did you?
5: Yeah, we've done... it was cool to come here and kind of see our family history again.
2: Yeah.
5: I brought my

0: girlfriend out here, fiance out here, and so was able to kind of show her China. This is her first time coming, and so show her how cool it was growing up here.
1: Did she like it?
0: She's been loving it so far.
1: And where did you show her? Where you lived before?
0: So we're going soon, yeah. So we're going to go to our elementary school that
1: Which
0: I went
1: one
0: to.
1: Is that?
0: Shanghai Community International School and then Shanghai American School. So going to go to both of those. Going to introduce her to one of my old teachers there. So going to go surprise him, which is going to be awesome.
1: I hope he remembers you as a good student.
0: I hope so, right? Yeah, right. He still messages me today. So I think it was good enough.
1: So, okay, that's great. Great message.
0: Yeah, and then just food.
1: What is on your list to devour already?
0: Peking duck was number one. Had that last night. We're going to do some hot pot tonight,
1: hot pot,
0: which is
1: going
0: to be great. Xiaolongbao have a lot of those, all of those I can. Probably some gongbao jiding, and then what's the green beans with the minced pork?
1: 干面四季豆,干面豆角, 对对对, yeah.
0: Yes, that's my favorite.
1: After 11 years here, coming back and visit, do you see something different?
0: Not super different in a way. I think just as a kid, you don't see the same things. And so...
1: Oh, that's a good point.
0: I think it's different coming back as an adult than as a child because I also saw the world from probably like this height.
1: Yeah. So what was the world like this height?
0: I loved it. I had a lot of fun. There was nothing I had to worry about in life at that time. I mean, when you're 10 years old, it's just kind of a fun time of life. And so growing up in China, just playing sports and...
1: What sport did you play then?
0: I played everything here. I did rugby, soccer. We played football 1 year, baseball. I was not good at baseball, and I kind of did it all. Tennis, and swimming, and biking, and running.
1: You know, I always wonder, what does it take to have people connect?
0: Mm-hmm. I think when you go through things with people, so I think a big thing with sports is you go through challenging times. So it really bonds you in that, no matter like what your background is. If we've both put in a lot of hard work together, I think that like bonds us in a way that's separate from like... just sitting down and talking as well, but also being able to kind of share about your background within it. So like with our teams, it's knowing who you play with, like why they want to do what they do. So like figuring out like, do they do this for their family? Do they do this for mom and dad? Are they doing this for their kids? Like whatever it may be, like a future family. And then understanding like, hey, I have a part in your life. Yeah, so you understand where they came from, what they're trying to accomplish. And then when you work hard together while knowing that, it kind of makes you think like, okay, we're family now. We got to do this together.
2: With all the talks earlier, one can tell when people meet and talk, great things can happen. That is clearly what can be learned through the 5 decades of exchanges between the people of China and the United States. That's absolutely what Jan Barris believes with her 5-decade-long commitment to ties between the two peoples.
3: I think if we could just kick all the government personnel out and let the musicians talk to the musicians and the ping pong players only congregate with the ping pong players and the tennis players, and don't put these restrictions on us, let us figure it out for ourselves.
4: People often ask me my favorite place in China, and I love Shanghai. Beijing has wonderful museums and wonderful stuff, but my most favorite memory of China was in Yangzhou. And it was in 1976. I had the first congressional staff member delegation came. So we were staying at the Guobingwang, and it was maybe 3 or 4 blocks from Grand Canal. So it was June and July, and we were out walking. It was a lovely evening. And we went and we sat on the slopes of the Grand Canal, and there were maybe 4 or 5 of us. We were just sitting there. And it soon became dark, and there were these beautiful weeping willow trees, which are my favorite trees, along the canal on both sides. The moon was out.
5: Oh, wow.
4: And as we were sitting there, and I was looking at the moon reflected in the water in the canal, I began thinking, maybe I'm in a Tang Dynasty poem or something.
5: Wow.
4: And then all of a sudden, walking along the path that was, a young man comes along and starts playing the tinta. And then the

And then miraculously, on the other side of the canal, someone else was walking in the opposite direction, and he had a flute. And the two of them began to play with each other. Wow. And I really thought I was in a Tang Dynasty poem. And it was just...

0: you so much, Jim.
1: As the world's two largest economies, China and the U.S. will continue to shape each other.
2: What have been or has been the most memorable moment or moments for you?
3: There was actually a moment when COVID happened first, and our students were actually around, in China and in the region, and they're traveling during the winter holidays. And when that happened, that we made an immediate decision that they should return to their home rather than coming back to the college. We had to work very quickly and to work with the travel agency in making sure that they are able to get back. And then, of course, that we were thinking, how can we resume? Thankful to Tsinghua's capability, Tsinghua very quickly made the decision to resume the classroom online. And Tsinghua has a prior to that, there was some kind of software that Tsinghua was using on experimental basis, and now it's really that can be put in use. So we were going to use that platform, transforming everything into online and make sure that we can start right on time. That's another quite memorable thing. And of course, there are moments during the COVID situation, and it was really hard. And particularly for our fifth cohort, to how to get them into China is very challenging. So I think there are those moments. And also at the ceremony, I think we such a wonderful, wonderful, morning. I think it was just, many times you almost bring you to tears.
4: About rapid global changes, the four Schwarzman scholars I talked to put it the best. They cherish the shared experiences and being each other's inspirations.
5: For me, and I know for many other scholars that I'm friends with, the anchoring feeling is actually doing self-led travel while we are here. So whether that's during the Lunar New Year holiday or Golden Week, I think that my travels throughout China have really allowed me to stay connected as best as possible, while also reaching for the stars. I think my trips to Yunnan especially, Tianjin, and other places in China, Guangzhou, have all really allowed me to witness different ways of living. My favorite place that I've been to in China so far is Pu'er. I'm a big lover of tea, Shou Pu'er Cha.
2: Beichang Hao. See the big smile on my face. And Jasmine, you had very unique experience with China. As exchange student, right?
6: I was age 16 and I did an exchange in Jiangsu province. Lived in a Chinese family for some time. Didn't learn that much Mandarin at the time, and so I wanted to go back afterwards, and I did two semesters at Tsinghua University just to study Mandarin. Mm-hmm. And I think during that time, I got very used to daily life in China, as you said. Incredibly warm-hearted people. They received me into their home. It was amazing. And Tsinghua then, like Schwarzman scholars, gave me the opportunity to, besides just daily life and the language skills, dive deeper into Chinese history and culture. Mm-hmm. I started reading classics. I started reading political philosophy. I interacted with fellow cohort students who were, officials or incoming officials to understand the political system better. So it was my first time that I really got to get real access to how China functions in China's history. And that was hugely valuable to me.
7: As I said before, I work for United Nations, so it's a relatively less travel path in the Schwarzman College. So I very much appreciate the viewpoint from the private sector, because as we face this global governance crisis, I think engaging private sector is becoming ever more important. And I think being trapped in a public sector, actually we sometimes need a fresh pair of eyes to look at how we can better face the emerging global crisis, like financing the sustainable development goals.
8: I started off my professional life as a physician. You always have to keep the patient in mind. And I think, sometimes, work, our lives can be stressful, busy. One of the things that I really enjoy is actually every time we go visit a customer or we visit one of our sites, actually seeing the real impact that it's making on patients. It really centers me and puts things into perspective. I went to visit a site in Louisiana recently, and this technology, which we've built for so many years, to actually see it in action. Again, in this very competitive field, it's really thinking about, it's having empathy for why you're doing this and what

0: actually solves a real problem at hand, which is so important. You know, it's easy to be in your, you know, ivory tower in New York or California, but when you actually go reach a patient and see, okay, well, this is what is actually important versus, hey, this is maybe less important, that's our competitive advantage.
1: Great fun talking to the Schwarzman scholars. One could tell they have been fired up by their reunion in Beijing on the program's 10th anniversary. Not only them, but also Stephen A. Schwarzman, the founding trustee of the program.
2: Now, tell me more about what you have learned about China.
3: So there's been enormous evolution. When I came to China the first time with my children in 1990, but there were almost no cars in China, and they were all on bicycles. 10 years later, in 2000, the average income per person in China was only $300 for a whole year. So I've watched the absolute economic revolution that the government of China has helped create for its people. It's astonishing. You know, I've watched this happen, and China's not meant to stop at that level. So it will continue to invest, it'll continue to grow, it'll continue to make the lives of its people better. And of course, then it has all its relationships around the world, you know, some of which are easy, some of which more complicated. Well, China's place in the world historically has always been pretty clear. I mean, this is a 5,000-year-old country, and they've always been the dominant economic power in Asia.
2: How would you describe the Schwarzman scholars and this program, what it will be like?
3: We'll set up programs so after they graduate, they'll be able to continue to interact with each other and learn about China and learn about other countries in the world. I think we'll get better and better just, you know, at Tsinghua University, you know, educating the scholars. The world will change over that period, so we may have more students from some countries than we have now, and we'll have the knowledge of another 10 years to change our curriculum as we see what works as people get older, and we'll have much more impact on the world as we double our number of people.
2: Steve, always a great pleasure.
3: Thank you.
2: Over the past 2 days, we brought you a special series on people-to-people exchanges between China and the United States named The Human Connection. We hope these stories and the people behind them have inspired you. Well, they have certainly inspired me. And that is all the time we have for today. To learn more, search World Insight or visit our YouTube channel. I'm Tian Wei on behalf of the team. Thanks for being with us. Bye for now.

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1: Hello, I'm Jamie Owen. Welcome to the programme. Our top stories. China's negotiators arrive in South Korea for trade talks with the United States as President Trump prepares to fly to Beijing. Our other headlines, Iran threatens to increase uranium enrichment to weapons-grade levels as peace talks with the United States stall. The World Health Organization says there is no risk of a wider hantavirus outbreak, but more suspected cases emerge. And from Cold War politics to modern-day partnerships, China and the UK celebrate 55 years of ping-pong diplomacy. China's vice premier has arrived in South Korea for more trade talks with the United States. Hurley Fung leads the delegation that includes Vice Commerce Minister Lee Chang-gang. U.S. Treasury Secretary Scott Bessent arrives on Wednesday. They're trying to resolve long-running disputes such as export restrictions and tariffs. Their last meeting was 2 months ago in Paris. Well, those talks come ahead of the summit between the leaders of the world's two biggest economies as President Trump heads to China to meet President Xi Jinping. The two presidents will discuss trade, technology, global conflict, Taiwan, and cooperation on law enforcement. Our correspondent Nick Harper is in Washington.
2: Donald Trump seems rather upbeat about this whole visit. He's been posting on social media saying that great things will happen for both countries. And he's made some very positive, flattering remarks about Xi Jinping, calling him a great gentleman, saying that he is an amazing man. Remember, much of this trip is likely to revolve around the issue of trade. We know that the CEOs of some of the biggest U.S. companies will be accompanying the U.S. president. So Tim Cook from Apple will be there, Elon Musk from Tesla as well, also the CEOs from Boeing and Meta. Perhaps trying to sweeten the deal, but maybe even do some deals of their own with the Chinese. Donald Trump is also dangling the creation of what he's calling the Board of Trade with China. Now, this could be a joint venture between the US and China to try and keep the dialogue going, to create some sort of stability around the issue of trade. Because bear in mind, the last year or so, we have seen very rocky relations, and that trade truce is still in effect and is likely to be continued during this trip. Donald Trump has also said that he's going to speak to the Chinese leader about the issue of Taiwan and specifically about the issue of U.S. arms sales to Taiwan, something we know China doesn't like and something that normally the U.S. would not consult China about. It's a very sensitive issue, but here we are having the U.S. president suggesting that perhaps he wants transparency with the Chinese about this. Back in December, there was an $11 billion weapons package from the United States for Taiwan. The White House, though, saying they don't expect any change in actual U.S. policy when it comes to the issue of Taiwan.
1: What can you tell us about America's latest oil sanctions?
2: That's right, yeah, against 12 entities and individuals that the U.S. says is involved in the selling of Iranian oil to China. Now, these companies, these individuals based in a number of different countries, including the UAE and Oman, also based in Hong Kong as well. And now, the U.S. says that these people, these companies, have helped the Islamic Revolutionary Guard Corps to sell on this oil. And they have put out an extra warning against any other companies potentially thinking about doing similar things, saying that they would take any action against any foreign company that is supporting the illicit Iranian commerce. So there is a potential for more sanctions to be put in place ahead of this trip, even with the possibility that the U.S. might be looking to target some entities within China associated with private oil refineries in the country. All of it comes down to trying to cut off those revenue sources for Iran. We already know that the U.S. blockade is in place against Iranian ports. The U.S. says that that has cut trade for Iran by about 90%. Also, the U.S. saying that Iran is losing about $500 million a day. So these sanctions, all part of that economic pressure, really to try and force Iran to the negotiating table and do a deal.
1: Well, China has called those latest oil sanctions illegal.
3: We firmly oppose illegal unilateral sanctions that have no basis in international law or authorization by the UN. We will take firm measures to safeguard the legitimate rights and interests of domestic enterprises and citizens. Regarding the Iran conflict, the most pressing task is to do everything to avoid the resumption of fighting rather than using it to maliciously smear China.
1: Marco Forgione is the Director General of the Chartered Institute of Export and International Trade.
4: We're living in a very different time, in a very different world, and the relationship and the power equivalence between the US and China has changed dramatically over the last 10 years. We're living, Jamie, really at a time where history is being made live in front of us.
1: President Trump's tariffs, of course, ruled illegal by a court in the United States. I wonder, are tariffs any longer useful leverage in negotiations?
4: Well, as we've seen, that President Xi in China is not going to be just accepting of tariffs being imposed. They have their own levers that they're pulling, particularly around critical minerals. So we see the landscape for this meeting and for the negotiations to be much closer with regards to how the power play, the interplay between the US and China exists. And that's not to say that there aren't some really important imperatives, there aren't areas of really essential negotiation and conversation to take place. But the most important part about this summit is the two premiers getting together and being in one place and building a personal relationship. And that, I think, you get a sense of from President Trump's recent social media posts.
1: And Marco, how significant is that eyeball-to-eyeball diplomacy, the shake of the hand, rather than doing diplomacy on Zoom, as, of course, it has been for so many years from COVID onwards?
4: I think both premiers much prefer that face-to-face interaction, that personal connection. Trump, because he's just an instinctive deal-maker and wants to exert a physical and intellectual force into the negotiation. And President Xi, because of the calm, determined diplomacy that he shows in his negotiations and conversations. So we're seeing a meeting of two different styles, but both, I think, have much to win from being together and seeking a positive outcome to the summit.
1: We talked about tariffs. Let me ask you about semiconductors, because semiconductor supply was also once a significant bargaining chip, if I can use that word. Is that still the case?
4: Yes, it is. And, you know, China wants to have much greater access to U.S. Chip technology and AI. And at the same time, U.S. wants access to the critical minerals and rare earths that China has a monopoly on the processing of. So there is much in play here. But to be honest, I don't think we're going to get a formal resolution to a lot of these issues. This is about creating the environment for the diplomacy to then happen once the two leaders have forged a much closer personal relationship. So we're not expecting huge announcements. I think we're looking for positivity from the relationship. And I think at the end of the day, we're going to hear maybe of greater purchases from China of US, maybe more Boeing airplanes and commitments to buy more agricultural produce from the US, and the US giving a little bit more with regards to chips and technology.
1: Iran has warned it could start enriching uranium to weapons-grade levels if the country is attacked again. The senior Iranian lawmaker, Ebrahim Rozi, said Tehran may consider the move after President Trump rejected Iran's latest proposal to end this conflict. Tehran has reportedly demanded war reparations, sovereignty over the Strait of Hormuz, and the lifting of U.S. sanctions. Well, Donald Trump rejected Iran's demands as totally unacceptable. The White House

0: House is pushing for Iran to commit to ending uranium enrichment. Tehran wants negotiations on its nuclear program that are separate from the talks on the reopening of the Strait of Hormuz. Our correspondent Sepa Sarimi is in Tehran.
1: Ebrahim Rezaei, the spokesperson of Iran's national security and foreign policy, wrote on X that if one of Iran's options, if Iran is attacked, is to enrich uranium to 90%. 90% enrichment is considered a weapons grade. So it shows that his remarks are serious. But we have to remember something. We have to put his remarks in the context. He's an important person, but his remarks matter politically, because issues of this scale, Iranian officials have announced consistently that issues of this scale, those which are really important and fundamental, are announced through the president, foreign ministry, and the National Security Committee of Iran, and also under the authority of the supreme leader. So while his remarks are important, we shouldn't consider it as a shift in Iran's nuclear policy, because that's something that is determined by a person in the parliament or an official. But for now, I didn't see any kind of official from Iranian high-ranking authorities or the parliament to show that there is a shift in Iran's nuclear policy. But there have been discussions in the parliament and in the inner circle, according to some people that I talked to, that Iran has been planning to withdraw from the NPT if the international pressures just continue rising.
0: At least six people have been killed in Lebanon after Israeli strikes hit a house. Local media is reporting that seven other people were injured in the city of Tyre. Despite the ceasefire, Israel and Hezbollah continue to exchange fire, with the Israeli army issuing fresh displacement orders for areas in southern Lebanon. Further peace talks between Israel and Lebanon are scheduled for later this week. You're watching CGTN. Still ahead, more suspected hantavirus cases, but the World Health Organization says there is no sign of a wider outbreak.

0: Everything is a business story.
1: What do we mean when we talk about the difference?
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1: the background.
4: Defense ministers from...
1: 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Wherever the story may be. CGTN. See the difference.
5: 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Stay connected.
6: Hello, welcome back. A reminder of our top stories. China's negotiators arrive in South Korea for trade talks with the United States as President Trump prepares to fly to Beijing. Our other headlines, Iran threatens to increase uranium enrichment to weapons-grade levels as peace talks with the United States stall. China's President Xi Jinping has welcomed Tajikistan's President Ramon as part of his state visit. Following the welcoming ceremony, the pair met for talks and signed the Treaty of Permanent Good Neighborliness, Friendship and Cooperation between China and Tajikistan. Xi said that China is willing to work with Tajikistan to promote a closer relationship. Well, President Ramon has also met Chinese business leaders and urged them to invest in Tajikistan. Our correspondent Cao Chufeng reports.
7: On Monday evening, Tajik President Emomali Rahmon met with Chinese business officials and a group of senior executives from various industries. In his opening remarks, President Rahmon welcomed increased engagement.

0: engagement from Chinese companies and encourage them to explore new opportunities in Tajikistan.
1: Over 700 Chinese companies have already invested across various sectors of Tajikistan's economy. I am confident that the deep integration of our economic, technological, and financial resources will provide strong momentum for new development opportunities, joint projects, and sustainable growth.
0: China has become Tajikistan's largest trading partner and remains its top source of foreign investment. Bilateral trade reached $719 million in the first quarter of this year, a year-on-year increase of more than 50%. Chinese business officials praise the steady growth and strong momentum in economic cooperation.
2: Bilateral trade and economic cooperation between China and Tajikistan are developing rapidly, with trade volume steadily increasing. Tajikistan's specialty agricultural products, such as black cherries, are gaining popularity among Chinese consumers. Meanwhile, Chinese photovoltaic products and lithium batteries are helping to support Tajikistan's green development.
3: During the organization of this meeting, we have seen strong enthusiasm from Chinese companies eager to participate, reflecting the business community's keen interest and positive expectations for cooperation with Tajikistan.
0: Executives from a wide range of industries, including robotics, artificial intelligence, new energy, education, and digital technology, attended the meeting. Many of them said that doing business with Tajikistan has already yielded fruitful results.
4: As of now, we have completed or are currently constructing 18 projects in Tajikistan with a total contract value of $580 million.
3: We are about to launch a new production line converting coal into 300,000 tons of urea with an estimated investment of $300 million.
0: China has invested heavily in Tajikistan's infrastructure, and the two countries are exploring cooperation in areas such as green economy and digital technologies. President Rahmon's visit could open even more doors for further collaboration. Cao Chufeng, CGTN, Beijing.
5: Strikes are taking place across Belgium in protest at austerity policies by the federal government. Thousands of people have joined marches. Public transport and air travel have been disrupted. Our correspondent Will Denslow is in Brussels. Will, what's the scale of this disruption?
6: Well, for those that use the Schumann metro station you can see behind me, they are the lucky ones. That's because the 1 and 5 metro lines are currently operating. They run through this station. All the other metro lines here in Brussels, the other four, are not operating. So that gives you a sense of the impact underground here in the Belgian capital. When it comes to above ground, well, major disruptions both for buses and the city's tram network and exacerbated the traffic chaos caused by, according to police estimates, roughly 40,000 demonstrators taking to the streets earlier today in the Belgian capital here in Brussels. Protesters say that that number was considerably higher. Now, when it comes to disruptions in the skies, substantial as well. Charleroi, the country's second largest airport, otherwise known as Brussels South, well, they essentially had to suspend operations because of the travel disruptions. There were also disruptions seen at Zaventem, the main airport here in Belgium, with, according to flightaware.com, roughly 20% of flight disruptions. That was exacerbated not by the protests, but by a gas leak on one of the major highways connecting that airport. That brought traffic to a standstill still for roughly 90 minutes this morning, which certainly did not help with the traffic chaos here in the country.
5: Will, just tell us a little more about why these austerity protests are happening.
7: Since ping-pong diplomacy first captured the world's attention, the organizers here say that its legacy still matters, not just as a historical milestone, but an example of how sometimes even the smallest exchanges can have a lasting global impact. Jen Kopstake, CGTN, London.
5: And that is The World Today. Thank you for watching. We're back with more news at the top of this hour. Coming up next, it's The Vi. For now, from all of the team in London, it's goodbye.

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0: And this trip has made a dream come true. It really is a life-changing experience.
1: Certainly they live different lives in different cultures, but so quickly they find the things that they share.
2: President Xi is aware of our foundation. So what I wanted to do was just write him a letter

0: My name is John Easterbrook. I'm one of the grandsons of General Stilwell. My grandfather died in 1946. I was 5 years old. But I heard about China and the Chinese people from my mother throughout the years. And because she grew up there, fluent in Mandarin, and she loved the Chinese people just as her father did.
1: Spent 3 years in the early 20s in Peking learning to speak Chinese. He was fluent in Chinese, could write in Chinese.
2: Stilwell was the U.S. Army's first Chinese language student in 1920, beginning the first of his four assignments in China. Over those assignments, he gained an appreciation for the innate qualities of the Chinese people and culture, interacting with everyday people, and taking numerous trips around China.
1: He says, I have faith in Chinese people, honest, frugal, industrious, tolerant, friendly, and courteous. So I think he got to know the Chinese people, Lao Baisheng. I think he really kind of became almost a part of them.
0: He said, if I didn't think this was during the war, if I didn't think the Chinese people deserved a break, I would have left long ago. So it was his affinity and admiration for the Chinese people that kept him plugging away in the trenches to do the best he could to improve the lives of the Chinese people.
2: General Stilwell was an old friend of the Chinese people. He gave us valuable support in the pursuit of liberation and progress in China and made important contributions to the friendship between the Chinese and American peoples. The Chinese people will always remember this. In the past, China and the United States fought Japanese fascists side by side to strive for world peace. In the future, the two countries can surely help each other to succeed and prosper together. People form the foundation of the China-U.S. relationship, and people-to-people friendships are the source of its growth.
0: This was completely unexpected, very, very heartwarming, and great honor that I'm sure this letter will get to all sorts of Americans to realize that the Chinese people, as General Stilwell said, are very, very special people. Well, I'd like to say to President Xi, thank you very much for your letter. You do us a great honor by writing the letter to us. And I can assure you that the Stilwell family, generations to come, will continue the great warmth for the Chinese people.

0: that Stillwell had a tutor in the early 1920s when he was learning Chinese. And he became just like a grandfather to the children. Mm-hmm. I gave an interview to a lady, and we talked about the tutor, and I had some pictures. A couple weeks after it was published, she got a call from a granddaughter of the tutor. So on the next trip over, I got all the pictures I had of her grandfather.
1: This is my father.
0: Very nice picture. It blew up. I'd never seen these pictures before either. And we've stayed friends ever since. I was born in 1940. So then you would be my younger sister. I'm so happy to know the Guan-Stillwell relations live once again. I'm also very happy to know I have a younger Chinese sister.

0: Our particular visit was lovely because we really got to see wonderful interaction between the Chinese people as well as many of the Americans that were there, and really celebrate the friendship between our two great countries.
1: The folks you see sitting behind you, all of them are sons and daughters. They need to be.
2: My name is Jeff Green. I'm the chairman of the Sino-American Aviation Heritage Foundation. My father was a World War II veteran, and he told me stories of World War II as I was growing up. And I guess one of my favorite stories was that of the Flying Tigers. By the time I was 5 or 6 years old, I knew about the Flying Tigers. I've always been interested in China, and of course I've always been inspired on what the Flying Tigers did. About 1995, I was very fortunate that I met about 60 of the original Flying Tigers. My most cherished heroes became my closest friends. The Flying Tigers were invited to China for the, at that time, the 50th anniversary.

0: anniversary of the conclusion of World War II. And they invited me to come along. Everyone who met them, they were excited. Seeing the Chinese people react to seeing their heroes. What can we do to bringing more flying tigers back to China? Decided to create this Sino-American Aviation Heritage Foundation. We brought nearly 500 of them to China. They see the airports, they see the speed trains, they see the growth of the cities, highways, communities, you know. Every one of them has the same look. 80 years ago, there was nothing there but, you know, the debris of war, you know. And that's their vision. Now they come here and they see this outstanding, fast-growing nation. They're proud because they feel what they did 80 years ago are worth it. They feel they're part of modern China. President Xi is aware of our foundation. So what I wanted to do was just write him a letter saying that we were coming. I wanted to tell him about our Flying Tiger Friendship School program. A little over a week later, there's a phone call from the embassy saying you have a letter from President Xi.
1: I was heartened by the enthusiasm of the Sino-American Aviation Heritage Foundation and the veterans of the Flying Tigers in spreading the stories of the Flying Tigers in both China and the United States. Inspired by this, more and more young Americans have joined the program, and nearly 500 veterans and hundreds of their family members have visited China. I am delighted and extend my respect to all of you.
0: President Xi spoke very positively of our Flying Tiger Friendship School program. He's telling the world, he's telling the American veterans, he's telling the American people that China will never forget his old friends.
2: We're talking to you, showing us Flying Tigers have not been forgotten. Perfect, I believe, in this room.
0: When we had the first of our children from China coming to the United States in the end of January, they'll spend about 10 days with American students their own age. They'll learn about Flying Tigers. They'll share things. They'll buy things together. They'll get a soda pop. They'll play basketball together. And when the American kids come here, when they're visiting Zhejiang, when they're visiting Kunming, when they're visiting Wuzhou, they're going to take wonderful stories back with them to the United States, and they're going to tell their friends the cool things they did in China that summer. President Xi was saying to me in that letter, we tell the youth about flying tigers so that there are flying tigers in the future.
3: We put aside our differences during World War II, and we were able to be victorious. Just think if we put aside our differences now in peacetime and work together to make a better world for our future generations, what we could accomplish. We would work towards those common goals, then we would find that we have much, much more that makes us alike than the differences that sometimes we look at.
4: I'm a 10th grader, high school. I'm the great-grandson of Flying Tiger Clifford Long, Sr. My great-grandfather got shot down twice and survived miraculously.
5: I acquired a love for China through my father. I tell him some stories, and he seems to be very interested. So I'm very touched that, you know, it has an impact on him.
4: I see the spirit as Flying Tigers as like friendship.
0: this everlasting friendship.

0: That's what the Flying Tigers of their generation have given our generation and the next generation. Because I know what's been accomplished in the past during a time of great adversity. The world is so dynamic at the moment, but we have something solid. We have something proven.
1: 1992年春天，我当时在中国福建省的福州市工作。从报纸上啊看到一篇文章，叫《阿古岭》，讲述的是一对美国夫妇对中国一个叫古岭的地方啊，充满了眷念和向往。
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3: In 1940, Donald McInnes came here as a young university student to teach at Yinghua Middle School for a year. He felt deeply in love with China. So Donald McInnes later joined the Flying Tigers and returned to China to fight in the war. He later returned to China twice as a teacher at Fujian Christian University after the war and Wuyi University at age 84.
2: 我公公非常喜欢中国，他84岁回到中国来也真不容易，但是他说要回来，我要回来，所以他就去武夷学院教那边的孩子们英文，他开心得不得了，他也希望我们会把他骨灰一部分带回福建来，放在闽江里，他最爱的地方。

0: This basket here has a baby in it. And the baby is my husband, because when he first came to Kuliang, a Kuliang mama brought him up the mountain because they knew that she was the one who would look after him the best. It's remembering both my husband's trip up the mountain and also our wonderful Kuliang friends who looked after the foreign community here and treated them like family.
1: 我觉得古岭最特别的就是这里的人，他们到中国来，他们就定哦，我在福州，可能。

0: 这个是他们家。
1: My father was born in China and I was born in China. I lived in China until I was 12 years old. And every summer we would go up to Kuliang when it got hot. Our house had pine trees all around it and you would hear the wind in the pines like singing. We would go freely over the hills to the swimming pool.
2: My whole family was born in China. It was the first home that I knew. It's been a part of my life.
3: If you talk to Americans that have lived in China, they are proud that they lived in China.
4: 我要给你介绍我们古岭最宝贝的人。他名字叫 Len Billing。他今天有101岁，还有他的脑子清清楚楚的，什么都记得，也记得古岭1920年、30年是什么样子的。Len, do you want to say something?
5: 平安，平安，那个，那个，你想普通话，那个警察。But anyway, 平安，平安。
0: 我们做了那么多研究，发现了那么多相片，古岭的故事有的是，而且都是感动人的故事。所以我就写了这封信，因为我很想告诉习主席我们做了什么。
6: I was very happy to hear from members of the Kuliang Friends.And learn from your letter more touching stories about you and Kuliang, including about Mr. Len Billing, who recorded his time in Kuliang with many photos, Dr. E.L. Bliss, who wrote, I love the Chinese people as his last words, and Mr. Donald McInnes, who wanted to have his ashes scattered at the Minjiang River. Their stories have shown once again that the Chinese and American peoples can transcend the differences in their systems, cultures, and languages.And build a profound friendship.
0: I think what Xi Juxi said, one of the most important things, is that friendship between the peoples of two countries is the key to a good relationship. And I truly believe this, that our friendship is cornerstone on which our good relationship rests. With our coming together, that we can build a profound friendship for the future.
7: And we were very moved by it. He's very supportive of this idea of people to people developing friendships. And I'm optimistic about the future for the people of the United States and the people of China to grow closer together.
0: This is where we're standing right now.
8: Yep.
0: And as you can see, it's now very beautiful here.
9: Could you say 平安平安to them?
5: 平安平安。
6: The cornerstone of friendly relations between nations is the closeness of their peoples. I hope the members of the Kuliang Friends will continue to write the Kuliang story and carry forward their special bonds.So that the friendship between our two peoples can stay forever strong and robust, just like the 1,000-year-old cedar tree in Kuliang.
10: And just to think about that there was nothing here 10 years ago, and there's this entire campus now with these impressive buildings and beautiful surroundings up.One of the beauties of this kind of a joint university is that we can take the best of both China and the U.S. and work together.
11: Because the customers are international, there's more.
12: The students at Wenzhou Kane University, very serious, hardworking, sincere students. And I have had many, many American students in the classroom with the Chinese students. And when they interact, they talk together.And they make friendships and get to know each other. As you can see, the Chinese students are growing. At the same time, the American students, they're growing. So the American students came last spring, a group of them.

0: We did case studies of local companies. And I think the American students expected to see factories maybe from 50 years ago, old manufacturing. But we went in Wenzhou, there's some very advanced technology companies making electronic parts, and it's super modern, you know, manufacturing, super robotic. The American students are really impressed by that. It changes their perception of China. When people want to do business, they have to understand each other. They have to respect each other's culture. So when our students go to visit Kane University in the U.S., those students come here. That's the most valuable part of the experience, is learning how to interact and work together for the same goals.
1: And by writing a letter to President Xi, let them know that, hey, this is what's going on, the progress we're making, and the foundation that you set with your joint shared vision is really bearing fruit. Because I was very honored to receive it. We want to be the gold standard when it comes to Sino-American joint ventures in this country and also in the United States. And we want to be that bridge between both cultures and both countries.
2: We want to encourage more exchange with the U.S. and China. What I find is once students from the U.S. have been here, they want to learn more. They want to experience more Chinese culture. They want to come back for a longer term.
3: One of my favorite classes is my Chinese class. The professor will teach us about festivals, about customs, about kind of history and famous places in China.
4: This is some characters we wrote in a Chinese class. The professor was teaching us about Chinese calligraphy. We wrote this.
5: One thing that was very surprising to me was, you know, how long the history here is in Wenzhou. I assume other places in China, you can really see like people living here for thousands of years, making their way all throughout history to the present. I find that very fascinating.
3: I've just had so many great experiences. I think when I go back to the U.S., I'm just going to take back all my wonderful memories, all my great experiences, and share with my family and friends.

0: 个乒乓球啊，虽然小，比这个橄榄球要小得多了啊，但是它对中美关系的意义是重大的。当时叫做小球带动大球转，这个大球指的是地球啊，因为当时的中美关系啊，从此进入了一个新的阶段，这个重新交往的大门呢，由小球给撞开了。所以我也希望呢，我们两国的青少年啊，通过传承啊这样的一种啊乒乓外交的精神，加强交流，增进友谊。欢迎大家呢去中国走一走看一看，啊，体验和感知中国。
1: 在此呢，我愿邀请林肯中学100名学生，明年到中国去做客。
2: I didn't even process it until probably a year later when I was on that plane. We knew that many of us, this was going to be a once-in-a-lifetime opportunity.
3: I think the biggest thing that the kids got out of it was the person-to-person connections with students at all the schools that we visited. It was obviously going to change their perspectives on the world.
2: So even in college, that China trip really inspired me. Like, we definitely do talk about it because it shaped our lives.
4: My name is Montserrat Romero Rocha. I am a Lincoln High School senior. I had heard about China here and there during my childhood. I do know Chinese zodiac signs. I know that I am the year of the dog. But I heard a lot about China during my sister's trip when she was chosen to go to China in 2016. There, I kind of got a more intimate view. When it comes to being specifically chosen for the trip to China, I did write an essay and I talked about how it's kind of fate that President Xi came to the school and that my sister went on this trip. He is

0: so willing to continue to have that connection with us that he would open the doors to let that happen.
1: I was blown away, truly.
0: So we wanted to show appreciation so everybody could write their names in a nice message and show, like, thank you so much for everything that you've been doing.
2: On February 11th, 2024, President Xi Jinping and his wife, Peng Liyuan, sent back a greeting card to teachers and students at Lincoln High School, expressing their best wishes for the Year of the Dragon. The couple also invited them to visit China more often, including through the five-year exchange and study programs the president had announced earlier.
3: But this is more fun.
4: I say that you need to do this exercise.
5: I really like the food. I had hot pot. That was good.
6: Exploring the Wudong Mountain and learning Tai Chi was great. I really want to learn Tai Chi and be able to do it in my everyday life.
7: I love the Great Wall!
8: It's very beautiful. I would totally come again with my family. I felt very happy to the point that I started crying.
0: I find those like shared similarities. Things that we both enjoy, like music or literature or schoolwork, or like things that we want to major in.
9: It really helps ease your mind.
10: Right.
9: Make you feel refreshed after a whole day of studying.
10: Yeah, I love the heat and humidity. I feel like it's much nicer than being in the cold all the time.
11: 我感到美国同学们他们非常的热情和友善，虽然是第一次认识，但好像已经是很久了的朋友。 我们也想让他们感受一下中国的传统文化，所以我就带来了我学习的传统民乐器阮。今天是选择美国朋友比较熟悉的《友谊地久天长》，选这首曲子也是希望我们中国和美国的同学的友谊也能够长长久久地持续下去。
0: I met so many wonderful students, and I got this beautiful gift of a student came and drew me as I was drawing pictures for everyone, and it was just so incredibly thoughtful. So I was just, my heart was so touched, and everybody was just asking for my WeChat and asking to take photos, and it really made me feel connected to their community.
12: Certainly they live different lives in different cultures, but so quickly they find the things that they share. Even just the little gifts. Or one of the boys in my group learned how to crochet and made hearts that he brought. And he said, I gave one of my hearts away today.
13: 中美关系的未来是由人民创造。我们期待着两国人民多走动，多来往，多交流，共同续写新时代 两国人民友好的故事。

0: Live from London, this is The World Today.
1: Hello, I'm Jamie Owen. Welcome to the programme. Our top stories: China's negotiators arrive in South Korea for trade talks with the United States as President Trump prepares to fly to Beijing. Our other headlines: Iran threatens to increase uranium enrichment to weapons-grade levels as peace talks with the United States stall. The World Health Organization says there is no risk of a wider hantavirus outbreak, but more suspected cases emerge.

0: And from Cold War politics to modern-day partnerships, China and the UK celebrate 55 years of ping-pong diplomacy. China's vice premier has arrived in South Korea for more trade talks with the United States. Hurley Fung leads the delegation that includes Vice Commerce Minister Lee Cheng-gang. U.S. Treasury Secretary Scott Bessent arrives on Wednesday. They're trying to resolve long-running disputes such as export restrictions and tariffs. Their last meeting was 2 months ago in Paris. Well, those talks come ahead of the summit between the leaders of the world's two biggest economies as President Trump heads to China to meet President Xi Jinping. The two leaders will discuss trade, technology, global conflict, Taiwan, and cooperation on law enforcement. Our correspondent Nick Harper is in Washington.
1: Donald Trump seems rather upbeat about this whole visit. He's been posting on social media saying that great things will happen for both countries. And he's made some very positive, flattering remarks about Xi Jinping, calling him a great gentleman, saying that he is an amazing man. Remember, much of this trip is likely to revolve around the issue of trade. We know that the CEOs of some of the biggest U.S. companies will be accompanying the U.S. president. So Tim Cook from Apple will be there, Elon Musk from Tesla as well, also the CEOs from Boeing and Meta. Perhaps trying to sweeten the deal, but maybe even do some deals of their own with the Chinese. Donald Trump is also dangling the creation of what he's calling the Board of Trade with China. Now, this could be a joint venture between the US and China to try and keep the dialogue going, to create some sort of stability around the issue of trade. Because bear in mind, the last year or so, we have seen very rocky relations, and that trade truce is still in effect and is likely to be continued during this trip. Donald Trump has also said that he's going to speak to the Chinese leader about the issue of Taiwan, and specifically about the issue of US arms sales to Taiwan, something we know China doesn't like and something that normally the US would not consult China about. It's a very sensitive issue, but here we are having the US president suggesting that perhaps he wants transparency with the Chinese about this. Back in December, there was an $11 billion weapons package from the United States for Taiwan. The White House, though, saying they don't expect any change in actual US policy when it comes to the issue of Taiwan.
0: What can you tell us about America's latest oil sanctions?
1: That's right, yeah, against 12 entities and individuals that the U.S. says is involved in the selling of Iranian oil to China. Now, these companies, these individuals based in a number of different countries, including the UAE and Oman, also based in Hong Kong as well. And now, the U.S. says that these people, these companies, have helped the Islamic Revolutionary Guard Corps to sell on this oil. And they have put out an extra warning against any other companies potentially thinking about doing similar things, saying that they would take any action against any foreign company that is supporting the illicit Iranian commerce. So there is a potential for more sanctions to be put in place ahead of this trip, even with the possibility that the US might be looking to target some entities within China associated with private oil refineries in the country. All of it comes down to trying to cut off those revenue sources for Iran. We already know that the US blockade is in place against Iranian ports. The US says that that has cut trade for Iran by about 90%. Also, the U.S. saying that Iran is losing about $500 million a day. So these sanctions, all part of that economic pressure, really to try and force Iran to the negotiating table and do a deal.
0: Well, China has called those latest oil sanctions illegal.
2: We firmly oppose illegal unilateral sanctions that have no basis in international law or authorization by the UN. We will take firm measures to safeguard the legitimate rights and interests of domestic enterprises and citizens. Regarding the Iran conflict, the most pressing task is to do everything to avoid the resumption of fighting rather than using it to maliciously smear China.
0: Marco Forgione is the Director General of the Chartered Institute of Export and International Trade.
3: We're living in a very different time, in a very different world, and the relationship and the power equivalence between the US and China has changed dramatically over the last 10 years. We're living, Jamie, really at a time where history is being made live in front of us.
0: President Trump's tariffs, of course, ruled illegal by a court.

0: in the United States. I wonder, are tariffs any longer useful leverage in negotiations?
1: Well, as we've seen, that President Xi in China is not going to be just accepting of tariffs being imposed. They have their own levers that they're pulling, particularly around critical minerals. So we see the landscape for this meeting and for the negotiations to be much closer with regards to how the power play, the interplay between the US and China exists. And that's not to say that there aren't some really important imperatives, there aren't areas of really essential negotiation and conversation to take place. But the most important part about this summit is the two premiers getting together and being in one place and building a personal relationship. And that, I think, you get a sense of from President Trump's recent social media posts.
0: And Marco, how significant is that eyeball-to-eyeball diplomacy, the shake of the hand, rather than doing diplomacy on Zoom, as, of course, it has been for so many years from COVID onwards?
1: I think both premiers much prefer that face-to-face interaction, that personal connection. Trump, because he's just an instinctive deal-maker and wants to exert a physical and intellectual force into the negotiation. And President Xi, because of the calm, determined diplomacy that he shows in his negotiations and conversations. So we're seeing a meeting of two different styles, but both, I think, have much to win from being together and seeking a positive outcome to the summit.
0: We talked about tariffs. Let me ask you about semiconductors, because semiconductor supply was also once a significant bargaining chip, if I can use that word. Is that still the case?
1: Yes, it is. And, you know, China wants to have much greater access to U.S. Chip technology and AI. And at the same time, U.S. wants access to the critical minerals and rare earths that China has a monopoly on the processing of. So there is much in play here. But to be honest, I don't think we're going to get a formal resolution to a lot of these issues. This is about creating the environment for the diplomacy to then happen once the two leaders have forged a much closer personal relationship. So we're not expecting huge announcements. I think we're looking for positivity from the relationship. And I think at the end of the day, we're going to hear maybe of greater purchases from China of US, maybe more Boeing airplanes and commitments to buy more agricultural produce from the US, and the US giving a little bit more with regards to chips and technology.
0: Iran has warned it could start enriching uranium to weapons-grade levels if the country is attacked again. The senior Iranian lawmaker Ibrahim Raisi said Tehran may consider the move after President Trump rejected Iran's latest proposal to end this conflict. Tehran has reportedly demanded war reparations, sovereignty over the Strait of Hormuz, and the lifting of U.S. sanctions. Well, President Trump rejected Iran's demands as totally unacceptable. The White House is pushing for Iran to commit to ending uranium enrichment. Tehran wants negotiations on its nuclear program that are separate from the talks on the reopening of the Strait of Hormuz. Our correspondent Sepah Sarimi is in Tehran.
2: Ebrahim Rezaei, the spokesperson of Iran's national security and foreign policy, wrote on X that if one of Iran's options, if Iran is attacked, is to enrich uranium to 90%. 90% enrichment is considered a weapons grade. So it shows that his remarks are serious. But we have to remember something. We have to put his remarks into context. He's an important person, but his remarks matter politically, because issues of this scale, Iranian officials have announced consistently that issues of this scale, those which are really important and fundamental, are announced through the president, foreign ministry, and the National Security Committee of Iran, and also under the authority of the supreme leader. So, while his remarks are important, we shouldn't consider it as a shift in Iran's nuclear policy, because that's something that is determined by a person in the parliament or an official. But for now, I didn't see any kind of...

0: official from Iranian high-ranking authorities or the parliament to show that there is a shift in Iran's nuclear policy. But there have been discussions in the parliament and in the inner circle, according to some people that I talked to, that Iran has been planning to withdraw from the NPT if the international pressures just continue rising.
1: You're watching CGTN. Still ahead, more suspected hantavirus cases, but the World Health Organization says there is no sign of a wider outbreak.

0: talk about the difference. The difference is in the detail. The background.
1: Defense ministers from...
0: The wider angle and perspective of every story. Wherever the story may be. CGTN. See the difference.
2: 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Across borders. Across continents. Connected by ideas. A shared humanity. Stay connected.
3: Hello, welcome back. A reminder of our top stories. China's negotiators arrive in South Korea for trade talks with the United States as President Trump prepares to fly to Beijing. Our other headlines, Iran threatens to increase uranium enrichment to weapons-grade levels as peace talks with the United States stall. Strikes are taking place across Belgium in protest at austerity policies by the federal government. Thousands of people have joined marches. Public transport and air travel have been disrupted. Our correspondent Will Denslow is in Brussels.
4: Well, for those that use the Schumann metro station you can see behind me, they are the lucky ones. That's because the 1 and 5 metro lines are currently operating. They run through this station. All the other metro lines here in Brussels, the other four, are not operating. So that gives you a sense of the impact underground here in the Belgian capital. When it comes to above ground, well, major disruptions both for buses and the city's tram network and exacerbated the traffic chaos caused by, according to police estimates, roughly 40,000 demonstrators taking to the streets earlier today in the Belgian capital here in Brussels. Protesters say that that number was considerably higher. Now, when it comes to disruptions in the skies, substantial as well. Charleroi, the country's second largest airport, otherwise known as Brussels South, well, they essentially had to suspend operations because of the travel disruptions. There were also disruptions seen at Zaventem, the main airport here in Belgium, with, according to flightaware.com, roughly 20% of flight disruptions. That was exacerbated not by the protests, but by a gas leak on one of the major highways connecting that airport. That brought traffic to a standstill still for roughly 90 minutes this morning, which certainly did not help with the traffic chaos here in the country.
3: Will, just tell us a little more about why these austerity protests are happening.
4: Well, this was the 10th planned anti-austerity protest that we've seen in recent months here in Belgium. The last we saw back in March, and essentially the message from protesters is that they're angry at plans for pension reform, plans for workers' pay, workers' rights as well, these conditions. And really what we're hearing from a number of protesters during the demonstrations today was they feel that this might be

0: cut this might be cost-cutting in the short term, but real concerns that these measures would plunge plenty of people into poverty in the longer term, especially when it comes to the elder generation that rely on these pensions. So there are real concerns by citizens, and that's why they say that these strike actions will continue. There were leaflets being distributed suggesting that the major next major strike here in Belgium could be planned for June 14th.
1: The World Health Organization says there is no sign of a wider spread of hantavirus from the cruise ship outbreak, but it's warned that further cases are likely. At a news conference with the Spanish Prime Minister, its Director General said the WHO could not force countries to follow quarantine protocols, but that passengers and contacts were being monitored. Three people who were on board the MV Hondius have now died. 12 Dutch medical staff have been quarantined due to the mishandling of blood and urine samples. Our correspondent Ken Brown is in Tenerife, where most of the passengers were taken off the cruise ship.
2: Well, we heard from the Prime Minister, the Spanish Prime Minister, and from the head of the WHO at that press conference in Madrid. As you mentioned earlier, he praised the Spanish government for their leadership. He said that this was a successful mission, around 120 people taken off the ship on 10 flights. They were repatriated to some 20 countries. Pedro Sanchez said that today was a day for Spanish people to feel proud, but Dr. Gabriel Jesus said that this is not over yet. Here's a little bit of what he had to say.
3: There was a lot of interaction actually with the passengers, and as you know, the incubation period is also 6 to 8 weeks. So because of the interaction while they were still in the ship, especially before they started taking some infectious prevention measures, because of the interaction, we would expect more cases.
2: So that's the real problem here. The incubation period is around 8 weeks. Passengers have been repatriated, and every country is dealing with this differently. The WHO has advised 42 days of quarantine. We've seen some countries are imposing 21 here in Spain. They are following those guidelines of 42 days. In the United States, some of the passengers are not following any quarantine at all. So every country is taking a different approach. The WHO is trying to trace and track. The latest that we've heard is that one Italian man has fallen ill and is suspected to have the virus. That would bring the number of cases up to 12. Now, that one is a little concerning because that Italian was on a plane with three other Italians, four of them in total, with one of the women who died, who contracted the hantavirus on the ship, later died. That Italian being taken to hospital now for testing, but he would be the first generation three to contract this virus, a generation three contact, the first person off the ship to get it. So that's being monitored closely. Now, we are hearing from the WHO. They are insisting that this is not a new virus, that they know all about it, and that there is no cause for panic. This is not another COVID.
1: The UK Prime Minister Sir Keir Starmer is refusing to step down after mounting pressure from inside his own political party. More than 80 Labour lawmakers have demanded a timeline for his departure following heavy local election losses last week. At least four of his ministers have now resigned, but Starmer says there's been no formal leadership challenge, so he'll continue governing the country. And for more on the political turmoil in the UK, go to the CGTN Europe website and just click on this QR code, and that should take you there. A stark warning from scientists as the number of global fire outbreaks hits record highs, and amid predictions of unprecedented heat extremes. Conditions are expected to worsen as the Northern Hemisphere's summer approaches and an expected El Nino weather event begins. Already this year, 150 million hectares of land have been damaged by fires across the world, 20% more than the previous record. Three European countries say they will not be televising this year's Eurovision Song Contest in protest of Israel's participation. Public broadcasters in Spain, Ireland and Slovenia will not broadcast the contest. They've already announced that they wouldn't be taking part alongside Iceland and the Netherlands. Pro-Palestinian protests are planned in the host city Vienna ahead of the semi-finals later on Tuesday. A Dutch flower grower.

0: Grower is expanding its business in China with the launch of a new high-tech greenhouse. This comes as Beijing continues efforts to try to attract more foreign investment. Our correspondent Yang Jinghao reports.
1: A burst of color and delicate petals. These flowers are produced by Anthura, a Dutch horticulture company specializing in breeding and supplying young plants of orchids, bromeliads, and anthuriums.
2: I'm inside an Anthura greenhouse in Songming County in southwest China's Yunnan province. What these distinctive blooms reflect the Dutch company's two-decade presence and growth in China.
1: Anthura established its production base in Yunnan in 2006, joined by the region's favorable climate and improving business environment.
3: We really started small with only 1 hectare greenhouse, and over the years we expanded, and now our total area is 6 hectares.
1: That expansion now reaches new milestone, a high-tech greenhouse covering 2.7 hectares. With an investment of around $73 million, the facility features advanced climate control systems, automated irrigation, and intelligent logistics.
3: We want to develop more towards a hub in Asia. Mm-hmm. So from Kunming, we will also do more export to nearby countries, Thailand, Malaysia, Vietnam, Korea. Mm. So also that requires production capacity.
1: In recent years, besides Anthura, companies like Driscoll's, a global berry producer, and Diageo, one of the world's largest spirits companies, have also expanded their presence in Yunnan with a strong government support.
4: Last year, we organized a series of policy briefings for foreign-invested agricultural enterprises, covering legal protection, new plant varieties, tax incentives for reinvestment, and measures to stabilize foreign trade.
1: China's development blueprint for the next 5 years emphasizes improving the business environment for foreign investment and encouraging reinvestment, a move expected to lead to more concrete cooperation.
5: We are very important trading partners, mm-hmm. but there are many other areas for cooperation. I mentioned water and water management. I mentioned the maritime sector, mm-hmm. where we are both very strong. I would say everything regarding the green transition, where you are very strong, where China is a leading, plays a leading role.
1: Businesses share such optimism on the ground.
3: China developed so fast, now it goes a little bit less fast. And I think that's only healthy, but the good times will also come again. So we have really confidence in the China market. We still have possibilities to expand further.
1: For companies like Anthura, China is not just a place to produce, but also a market to grow and a partner for long-term development. Yang Jinghao, CGTN, Songming County, Yunnan Province.
0: The World Table Tennis Championships finals in London might be over, but China and the UK are marking another milestone in the sport, 55 years of ping-pong diplomacy. At an event at Loughborough University's London campus brought together players, diplomats and students to reflect on table tennis as a bridge between cultures. Our correspondent Jen Copestake reports.
6: Fresh from their victory at the World Table Tennis Championship Finals, members of China's national team, including world number one ranked men's singles player Wang Jujin, joined English national team players and students for a friendly match. The event celebrated the friendship between the two countries, built through a shared love of table tennis over the past 5 decades.
7: Sport also provides the best platform for different cultures to communicate and to learn from each other. But the engagement between the world's best table tennis players from our two countries will enhance mutual understanding and friendship between our two peoples in this new era.
6: Organizers say sport can still create opportunities for dialogue between countries beyond the political sphere.
8: I think it just enables people to have a different conversation, and sport is the language of respect and mutual respect. So I think it gives a great opportunity to just put sport at the heart of a conversation away from the politics, where people can be have friendships and that mutual respect.
9: Sport is brilliant at bringing people together. It really takes away

0: from some of the politics, because you get onto the humanity and you're talking about people, and people are way more the same than they are different.
1: Universities and sporting organisations in the UK are increasingly using partnerships with China to encourage collaboration, cultural exchange and mutual understanding.
2: More than five decades since ping pong diplomacy first captured the world's attention, the organizers here say that its legacy still matters, not just as a historical milestone, but an example of how sometimes even the smallest exchanges can have a lasting global impact. Jen Kopstake, CGTN, London.
3: Jeff, next with Global Business Europe. What have you got?
4: Well, we'll be drilling down on these talks between the Chinese Vice Premier He Lifeng and the US Treasury Secretary Scott Bessent. What do they want to achieve? And which companies will benefit the most? Plus, the German Chancellor has called on Germany to pull itself together. What on earth does he mean by that? Find out in a couple of minutes.
3: Jeff, thank you. See you in a minute. And that is The World Today. Thank you for watching. Coming up next, Jeff with Global Business Europe. For now, from all of the news team in London, it's goodbye.

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In a world in turmoil, it's easy to lose orientation. But when the storms come, we have to see the possibilities, reinvent, find new opportunities, discover a path forward. 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

0: Hello, I'm Jeff Moody. Welcome to Global Business Europe, our top stories. Chinese President Xi Jinping welcomes Tajikistan's President Rahman for a four-day state visit. China's trade delegation arrives in South Korea with an eye to improving ties with the US. More than a dozen US business leaders prepare to join Donald Trump for a major summit with the Chinese President Xi Jinping. US inflation hits a near three-year high, driven by rising food and energy prices, pushing up the cost of everyday essentials. Now, China and the United States will try once again to resolve long-running trade friction with fresh talks in South Korea. The Vice Premier, He Lifeng, is already in the country leading a high-level delegation. US Treasury Secretary Scott Bessent flies in on Wednesday. Now, the talks come ahead of President Trump's visit to China later this week. Together with him, a strong business delegation, including CEOs of Tesla, Apple and Boeing. Well, let's take a look now at how some major US companies are performing in China right now. First up, Tesla. The EV giant faced some headwinds in China in April, with domestic sales falling 10% year on year to just under 26,000 vehicles. But despite weaker Chinese sales, global deliveries from Tesla's Shanghai factory surged by more than a third to nearly 79,500 vehicles, highlighting the plant's strong production and export capacity. Next is Boeing, which is reportedly seeking to secure an historic deal with China for around 500 aircraft during Trump's visit. Back in 2017, during Trump's previous China visit, Boeing secured orders worth $37 billion. Last but not least is Apple and CEO Tim Cook. Apple's sales in China jumped 20% in the first quarter. The company has also lowered App Store fees in China as it looks to strengthen its grip on Chinese consumers. Well, let's get more now from Santosh Rao, who's head of research at Manhattan Venture Partners. Thank you very much indeed for joining me. So when we look at the US business delegation heading to Beijing, what does it tell us about Trump's priorities and what he actually hopes to achieve, do you think?
1: Well, thanks for having me. Well, all these leaders represent categories that America needs to make a deal on. It's agricultural products, Boeing's and Apple, and everyone has an interest in China. And those are the people going there in life sciences and other areas as well. So I think it's a very transactional business in that sense, transactional trip, but it's important for both countries, even for China, given all the geopolitical tensions, the tariffs and the global policy uncertainty. I think these two countries meeting with 50 trillion between both of them in terms of economies, that's a huge thing that the whole world will be watching. We need these two countries to come to a state where they can come to some kind of a steady state and start doing business. So I think it's very important. All these leaders represent a category that the U.S. wants to make a deal in, and China is also willing to talk about it, and they have their own demands as well.
0: What would success look like for these businesses, do you think?
1: Yeah, I think there will be some deals announced. Maybe China will buy a few planes. They will relax a few ag products or agree to buy certain things. And China will also U.S. will agree to some relaxing in terms of semiconductors, which looks doubtful. But I think they will relax and they will temper their talk about tariffs and other things, try to make it more seamless and take out the friction that's out there right now in terms of trade policy. I think that will be the biggest thing, that both countries come out of it saying that, okay, you know what, we're ready to do business. We put the worst thing behind us now. Let's move forward. We have some deals going on. Hopefully China will honor their commitments and US will honor Chinese commitments. So things like that. So I think if we can get that language out of them, that we have come to some kind of a working arrangement where there is less friction and ready to move forward, I think that'll be the biggest success.
0: Talking about friction, China's visa-free policy has seen a huge spike in travellers coming to the country, hasn't it? Therefore, how welcome would more Boeing planes be? And how much does Boeing need China, do you think?
1: But Boeing needs China very, very much. And China needs more planes because, like you said, there is tremendous traffic, tremendous demand. One thing about Chinese market is that exports are a big part of Chinese economy right now. The internal consumption is kind of on the softer side. So I think exports play a big part in everything. So they need not only good relations, but they need a lot of movement around back and forth. So I think that'll be good for Boeing and for the Chinese in a domestic market.

0: market as well, for they can travel back and forth. There's less congestion, so to speak, and more free-flowing traffic between the two countries.
1: Santosh Rao, thank you very much indeed for that.
0: Anytime. Thank you.
1: U.S. inflation has jumped to its highest level in 3 years, with prices rising 3.8% in April. The surge is being driven by higher energy and food costs as the conflict with Iran pushes up global oil prices. Well, our correspondent Mitch McCann is in New York for us. Hello to you, Mitch. So how much is this impacting daily life in the U.S.?
2: Yeah, hi, nice to be with you, Jeff, from New York. Look, in short, life is becoming more expensive for Americans as they continue to spend. The headline figure you mentioned, 3.8%, tells us that inflation is up, obviously. But if we dive a little bit deeper, we can see in these figures exactly where it's becoming more expensive. In the first place, as you might expect, is the price of gasoline. Here in the U.S., this is something discussed, you know, every day we're hearing about. And right now, gasoline is up 28.4%, or it's 28.4% more expensive than the same time last year. If we stick to energy costs, electricity is up as well, 6.1%. Piped gas, that's natural gas, is up 3%. And inside the home, there are higher costs too as well, Jeff, thanks to matters like supply chain issues. Fruit and vegetables were up 6.1% in this data, and non-alcoholic beverages were up 5.1%. And there's also bad news for workers generally as well. Hourly wages slipped 0.5% and were down 0.3% annually. So in all, really, this illustrates a difficult time for the American consumer, and that's filtering through to the consumer sentiment surveys that we're seeing and the market indexes that we follow. Today, the Dow and the S&P are both down, and the NASDAQ, when I last checked a few moments ago, was down 1.66%. So heavy losses on the markets as a result of this reading a few hours ago.
1: Mitch, are the markets pricing in interest rates rate hikes going forward?
2: Yeah, Jeff, this is really interesting. Of course, we're now talking about the prospect of a rate hike when we've spent the last year talking about rate cuts. And while I think it's probably still unlikely, prediction markets at least are suggesting that's becoming more likely as inflation rises, remembering that putting up interest rates might hold back inflation, but it also may hold back jobs, which has been the primary concern for a number of months now. Two data points we can consider here. The first one is the prediction market, Kelsey. That's becoming, it's been referred to more often in reporting here in the US at the moment. Last month, Kelsey suggested that the chance of a rate cut this year would be around 18%. That's now up to 27%, so still unlikely, but much higher probability. At the same time, our CME's FedWatch tool that we often look at when we consider rate cuts, it expects the Fed to maintain the current rate at about 97% probability. Either way, certainly something to keep an eye on, but the situation is certainly changing after this high inflation reading this morning.
1: Mitch McCann, live for us in New York, thank you for that. Germany's annual inflation rate hit a two-year high of 2.9% in April. That's largely being blamed on higher energy costs from the ongoing conflict in the Middle East. Well, let's bring in our correspondent Peter Oliver, who joins us now from Berlin. Hello to Peter. Now, the German Chancellor says Germany must pull itself together. What on earth does he mean by this?
3: Well, he means that they're facing essentially a trifecta of major issues. Inflation is one of them, but we're also looking at competitiveness globally and at growth, things that Germany has been lacking in. You mentioned the latest inflation number there, 2.9% annually in April. If you look back to March, it's gone up by 0.1%. It is the highest that it's stood for the last 2 years. And it is a big problem here, particularly in the energy sector, where we've actually seen inflation in Germany rise by 9%, rise to 9% annually. A shockingly high figure. What we are seeing, though, if you're going to look for some of the better results from these figures that have been put out, is the core inflation. That's when you remove energy. It's when you remove the prices of food. That currently stands at 2.3%. The big problem for Chancellor Merz, though, is that people here in Germany need both energy and food. So while that figure does look good by its own, in reality, it doesn't do an awful lot. Germany has really, it's swung between stagnation and recession for the last few years. And for the last few financial

0: quarters. It has just narrowly avoided recession. These latest inflation numbers come out at the same time as the CEV. That's an index that looks at investor confidence, has put out their latest numbers as well. Now, they give a rating based on how investors feel for the long term to the end of the year and the short term, how they feel right now. Their long term numbers are actually an improvement. Back in March, it was set for minus 17. Now, for the April numbers that have just come out, that's set at minus 10.2. It's not great. It's certainly not good at all, really, but it was predicted that it could be as low as minus 20. Now, Friedrich Merz has been speaking as well as these figures have come out. He was addressing a group of trade union leaders here in Berlin, and he said that there are deep structural issues with the German economy right now.
1: The challenges are also so great because we have created problems for ourselves for far too long, problems that we now have to solve. We have simply failed to modernise our country. We are now paying the price for this in the shadow of the great forces of transformation. And I need only mention demographics and digitalisation. Germany must therefore pull itself together. Germany must tackle the structural problems that we have been putting off for many years, problems that have consequently grown steadily larger. You know it, we all know it.
2: Sie wissen es, wir wissen es alle.
0: As Chancellor Merz addressed that group of trade union leaders in Berlin, his words were greeted with boos and jeers. It wasn't what the audience wanted to hear. But he's right, and when he says something needs to change and something needs to be addressed, because when we look at those figures for today and here and now, investor confidence, that is through the floor, currently at minus 77.8. Anything around there shows that there is deep problems with investor confidence looking at Germany right now.
3: Peter Oliver, thank you very much indeed for that. Now, Japanese snack giant Calbee is the latest example of how everyday products have been impacted by the conflict in Iran. The company will switch its brightly coloured packaging to black and white due to a shortage in supplies of an ingredient used in their ink. Qatar Airways is becoming the first Gulf carrier to offer direct flights to Venezuela. From July, a twice-weekly service will operate from Doha to the Colombian capital Bogota before continuing on to Caracas. The return leg from Venezuela will operate non-stop to Doha. It brings the number of destinations in the Americas served by Qatar Airways to 16. Netflix is being sued for secretly collecting user data from children and adults. The US state of Texas has accused the streamer of using features like autoplay to keep viewers hooked. The state's top lawyer says Netflix recorded billions of user interactions despite claims it wouldn't monetize personal information. Netflix denies the allegations. This is Global Business Europe. Still ahead, the Chinese and Tajikistan presidents sign a document of cooperation as part of this state visit to Beijing.

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1: Welcome back to Global Business Europe with me, Jeff Moody. The headlines. China's trade delegation arrives in South Korea with an eye to improving ties with the US. More than a dozen US business leaders prepare to join Donald Trump for a major summit with the Chinese President Xi Jinping. But our correspondent Nick Harper joins us now from Washington. Hello to Nick. So what's on the agenda for this meeting?
2: Well, Jeff, according to China's Ministry of Commerce, they're saying that these talks will be guided by the important consensus that was reached when Donald Trump and Xi Jinping met last year. The ministry also saying that the two men are expected to talk about economic and trade issues that are of mutual concern to both countries. From the US side, we've also heard from the US Treasury Secretary, Scott Bessent. He's posted on social media saying that the economic security is national.

national security, and that he looks forward to a productive series of engagements all about trying to work towards, he says, President Trump's America First economic agenda. So what does all of that mean? Well, really, this is about smoothing the way ahead of the important

0: trade, the idea being that it keeps dialogue going between the US and China, that it creates some stability, and perhaps creates continued engagement beyond the summit this week. The White House says that this board would provide a government-to-government forum to help both countries discuss investment-related issues, and therefore there is a chance that Scott Bessent will be talking about some of those during the course of his meetings.
1: Nick Harper, live from Washington, thank you for that. Now, President Xi Jinping has welcomed Tajikistan's President Rahman as part of his state visit. Following the welcoming ceremony, the pair met for talks and signed the Treaty of Permanent Good Neighbourliness, Friendship and Cooperation between China and Tajikistan. President Xi said that China is willing to work with Tajikistan to promote a closer relationship. Well, President Rahman has also met Chinese business leaders and urged them to invest in Tajikistan. Well, our correspondent Cao Chufeng has this report.
2: On Monday evening, Tajik President Emomali Rahman met with Chinese business officials and a group of senior executives from various industries. In his opening remarks, President Rahman welcomed increased engagement from Chinese companies and encouraged them to explore new opportunities in Tajikistan.
3: Over 700 Chinese companies have already invested across various sectors of Tajikistan's economy. I am confident that the deep integration of our economic, technological and financial resources will provide strong momentum for new development opportunities, joint projects, and sustainable growth.
2: China has become Tajikistan's largest trading partner and remains its top source of foreign investment. Bilateral trade reached $719 million in the first quarter of this year, a year-on-year increase of more than 50%. Chinese business officials praise the steady growth and strong momentum in economic cooperation.
4: Bilateral trade and economic cooperation between China and Tajikistan are developing rapidly, with trade volume steadily increasing. Tajikistan's specialty agricultural products, such as black cherries, are gaining popularity among Chinese consumers. Meanwhile, Chinese photovoltaic products and lithium batteries are helping to support Tajikistan's green development.
5: During the organization of this meeting, we have seen strong enthusiasm from Chinese companies eager to participate, reflecting the business community's keen interest and positive expectations for cooperation with Tajikistan.
2: Executives from a wide range of industries, including robotics, artificial intelligence, new energy, education, and digital technology, attended the meeting. Many of them said that doing business with Tajikistan has already yielded fruitful results.
6: As of now, we have completed or are currently constructing 18 projects in Tajikistan with a total contract value of $580 million.
5: We are about to launch a new production line converting coal into 300,000 tons of urea with an estimated investment of $300 million.
2: China has invested heavily in Tajikistan's infrastructure, and the two countries are exploring cooperation in areas such as green economy and digital technologies. President Rahman's visit could open even more doors for further collaboration. Cao Chufeng, CGTN, Beijing.
1: Well, let's take a look at some of the other top business headlines. And China's leading semiconductor maker, SMIC, is taking full control of its major subsidiary, SMIC North, in a $6 billion deal. China's toy retail giant Popmart says its unaudited first quarter revenue has surged between 75 and 80%, driven by strong online sales. Chinese regulators have given a conditional green light for Tencent Music to acquire the audio platform Similia in a deal worth up to $2.7 billion. And amid Trump's tighter visa restrictions, international student applications to US colleges dropped 20% during the spring admissions season. Now, there's less than a month to go till the biggest event in football, the FIFA World Cup. Now, the tournament being held across the United States, Mexico and Canada has seen record ticket prices and is set to be the most lucrative sporting event ever. But for tens of thousands of workers helping to make the games happen, it's a very different story. Our correspondent Nitza Soledad Perez has this report.
7: From Qatar to Brazil to South Africa, every World Cup arrives with the same promises: jobs, opportunity, economic transformation. and every time, work

0: Workers say those promises fall short. Forced labor in Qatar, mass evictions in Brazil, fatal construction accidents in South Africa. Now the tournament has landed in North America, the first ever hosted across the United States, Canada, and Mexico. And in Miami, the communities and workers who will make this World Cup possible say they've heard all of this before. A coalition of nearly 30 South Florida labor and community groups says 9 months of talks with the Miami host committee have produced no enforceable commitments, no guarantees for fair wages, contractor transparency, or labor protections.
1: But the Miami host committee did not give us any of this information and was even reluctant to share the contractors that they had hired. We finally did receive a list of five contractors, only after pressure from our groups and our surprise to learn that one of the contractors didn't even exist.
2: Without strong labor standards and enforcement, the World Cup doesn't create opportunity. It creates a shadow economy.
0: The coalition is also demanding a moratorium on immigration enforcement during matches, pointing to last summer's Club World Cup, when federal agents boarded a boat carrying the Miami-Dade mayor and questioned the immigration status of the crew.
3: You know, our big ask is that there would be a moratorium of enforcement practices, really all the time, but when it comes to the games, when the games are being played, when there are events like the Fan Fest, there should be a suspension of the 287G agreement, at least, while these events are happening.
0: There were no immigration-related arrests during last summer's Club World Cup. And according to the New York Times, FIFA had reached a quiet understanding with the White House to keep ICE away from venues. The outlet also reports that senior FIFA officials have now discussed asking President Trump for a full moratorium on ICE raids across the entire 39-day tournament. FIFA has also taken unprecedented steps. The 2026 World Cup is the first to require human rights action plans from all 16 host cities. But Human Rights Watch says nearly all of those plans are missing or inadequate just weeks before kickoff. The coalition says the door is still open, but with the world's biggest sporting event weeks away, they say the clock is the one thing FIFA cannot negotiate. Nitza Soledad Perez, EGTN, Miami.
4: Chinese citizens no longer need a visa to enter Brazil for trips of up to 30 days. The policy is expected to boost tourism and business travel as the two nations continue to deepen economic and cultural ties. Paulo Cabral reports now from Sao Paulo.
5: As the relationship between Brazil and China grows, so does the number of people traveling between the two countries. In the first quarter of 2026 alone, the number of Chinese coming to Brazil rose by 35% compared to the same period in 2025, even before the visa exemption for Chinese visitors came into force this Monday. The change was expected since China exempted Brazilians from visas in June 2025. It was announced last week by Brazil's vice president at a tourism fair in the northeastern city of Fortaleza.
6: It's reciprocity. Brazilians going to China don't need a visa, and Chinese coming here don't need one either. Tourism creates jobs and distributes income. There's room for everyone. Micro, small, medium, and large businesses.
5: This Brazilian businessman heads a high-level group that promotes exchanges between business leaders. For him, the visa exemption ends a real barrier.
7: We receive Chinese delegations in Brazil, and we also send Brazilian delegations to China, as basically the type of executive that attends these delegations are C-levels. I mean, presidents, CEOs, and directors, they don't have too much time for preparing the form, submitting documents, and going to an interview in a Brazilian embassy or in a Chinese embassy whatsoever. So,
5: trade fairs are also among those hoping to benefit. China Home Life says visa delays have already cost them.
8: We had some empty booths during the show because people that acquired the booth, companies that acquired the booth, didn't have a chance to have their visa delivered.
5: Most of the Chinese visitors expected to first benefit from the visa exemption are likely to come here primarily for business. But hopes are that easier entry rules may also encourage them to discover more of Brazil's natural and cultural attractions, from beaches and rainforests to landmarks like MASP, the Museum of Art of São Paulo. This travel agent is among more than 300 businesses that rushed to get government accreditation.

0: to work with Chinese visitors. He sees much potential in the sector, even if most visitors are still coming for business rather than leisure.
1: We already have Chinese visitors. They come for business, but they can do a lot of other things. For example, within Sao Paulo, we have a kind of mini Amazon, just 120 kilometers away. A Chinese visitor doing business here with a free Saturday can do a day trip there or go to the coast in Santos. Brazil is a young country, just over 500 years old, and they are over 4,000 years old. But we have a lot of our history that we can share with them.
0: The exemption covers stays of up to 30 days for tourism, business, family visits or transit. The same rules now apply in both directions. Paulo Cabral, CGTN, São Paulo.
2: Now, Chinese robotics manufacturer Unitree has unveiled what it describes as the world's first mass-produced human-carrying machine. Standing at nearly 2.5 meters tall, the steel skeletal frame is reportedly strong enough to punch through bricks and can also transform into a four-legged vehicle. The robot, together with a passenger, is set to weigh around half a ton, and it comes with a hefty price tag too, nearly $600,000. They got by two of them. Well, the headlines. Chinese President Xi Jinping welcomes Tajikistan's President Rahman for a four-day state visit. China's trade delegation arrives in South Korea with an eye to improving ties with the US. And US inflation hits a near three-year high, driven by rising food and energy prices, pushing up the cost of everyday essentials. And that's it for Global Business Europe. Thank you for watching. Coming up next on CGTN, Africa Live. We'll see you again, though, tomorrow, same time, same place. All the team in London. Bye-bye.

0: Chinese President Xi Jinping meets his Tajik counterpart Emomali Rahmon in Beijing. Iran's chief negotiator says the U.S. must accept Tehran's 14-point peace proposal or face a failure. And in eastern DRC's Uvira, pro-government forces move in after M23 rebels withdraw. I'm Beatrice Marshall in Nairobi. Welcome to Africa Live. The details on those stories coming up in just a moment. But first, here's Rama Nyang with the day's business headlines. Rama.
1: Thank you very much, Beatrice. Here's what's coming up in the next half hour. South Africa's revamping its financial sector as part of broader efforts to attract a lot more foreign capital. And a surge in the cost of freight is challenging the revival of the horticulture sector in Zimbabwe. The details and the data on those stories and lots more coming your way in the course of the hour. For now, let's start with the latest in current affairs with Beatrice.
0: Rama, thank you. Chinese President Xi Jinping has held talks with his Tajik counterpart, Emomali Rahmon, in Beijing. Rahmon is on a four-day state visit to China at the invitation

0: administration of President Xi. China and Tajikistan first established a diplomatic relations in 1992. In 2024, the two nations elevated ties to a comprehensive strategic cooperative partnership in the new era.
1: President Xi Jinping held a welcome ceremony for his Tajik counterpart, Emomali Rahman, at the Great Hall of the People.

快点！

0: after the welcoming ceremony, President Xi Jinping held talks with President Rahmon. President Xi congratulated Tajikistan on its 35th independence anniversary and the significant achievements it has made in nation building. Xi noted that mutual and steadfast support is the core essence of China-Tajikistan relations. Regardless of changes in the external environment, both nations will always be good neighbors who watch out for each other, sincere and trustworthy friends, and partners advancing development together. Both sides signed the China-Tajikistan Treaty of Permanent Good Neighborliness and Friendly Cooperation, which will fully demonstrate high-level political mutual trust and provide a solid guarantee for the friendship between generations of the Chinese and Tajik peoples. China is willing to work with Tajikistan to promote a closer China-Tajikistan community with a shared future, better benefiting the peoples of both countries. President Xi emphasized that China will continue to support Tajikistan in following a development path suited to its national conditions and support Tajikistan in safeguarding its independence, sovereignty, and security. This year marks the start of China's 15th five-year plan, while Tajikistan is fully advancing its national development strategy before 2030. Xi said both sides should take high-quality joint construction of the Belt and Road Initiative as the main thread, deeply align development strategies, and support each other in achieving their development goals. Xi called on both sides to consolidate the positive momentum in economic and trade cooperation, explore further potential, and simultaneously enhance the scale and quality of trade and investment. He urged both sides to ensure the implementation of key projects, expand cooperation in green energy, the digital economy, smart cities, and artificial intelligence, and boost technological innovation. The Chinese president called for deepening cultural exchanges, creating new models of local cooperation, and promoting mutual understanding and friendship between the peoples of the two countries. He also stressed the need to strengthen law enforcement and security cooperation, resolutely combat the three forces, namely terrorism, separatism, and extremism, and jointly maintain regional stability. China welcomes Tajikistan's accession to the International Mediation Center and is willing to strengthen cooperation within frameworks such as the United Nations, the Shanghai Cooperation Organization, and the China Central Asia Mechanism to practice true multilateralism and promote a more just and reasonable global governance system. Tajik President Rahmon said the comprehensive strategic partnership between Tajikistan and China continues to deepen, with fruitful cooperation in trade, investment, transport, agriculture, and other fields. Major projects are progressing smoothly and cultural exchanges are increasingly close, bringing benefits to the peoples of both countries. He said the signing of the Tajikistan-China Treaty of Permanent Good Neighborliness and Friendly Cooperation today marks a new historical stage in bilateral relations and will open new prospects for long-term cooperation. Rahmon added that Taiwan is an inseparable part of China, and Tajikistan firmly adheres to the One China principle. Tajikistan looks forward to strengthening practical cooperation with China in key minerals, artificial intelligence, technological innovation, facilitating personnel exchanges, and promoting educational exchanges to further advance bilateral relations. Lauding President Xi's proposals on global governance, he said these proposals are of great significance to the world. Tajikistan highly appreciates China's tireless efforts to politically resolve international hotspots and its important role in easing the Middle East situation. Rahmon said Tajikistan is willing to strengthen multilateral cooperation together with China, jointly combat the three forces and transnational crime, and maintain regional stability. After the talks, the two heads of state signed and issued the China-Tajikistan Treaty of Permanent Good Neighborliness and Friendly Cooperation, as well as a joint statement on deepening the China-Tajikistan Comprehensive Strategic Partnership of Coordination in the New Era. The two sides also signed a series of cooperation documents covering a wide range of areas, including economic and trade, artificial intelligence, and green mining.
1: Chinese President Xi Jinping has met with Haji al-Mutadi Billah, the Crown Prince and senior minister at the Prime Minister's office of Brunei Darussalam. During the meeting in Beijing, President Xi stressed that cooperation between the two countries has brought tangible benefits to both peoples while serving as a model of equality and mutually beneficial cooperation between nations of different sizes. President Xi said that in 2025, he and Sultan of Brunei, Hassan al-Bolkiah, reached an important consensus on building a China-Brunei community with a shared future, opening a new chapter in bilateral relations. The Chinese president noted that 2026 marks the 35th anniversary of diplomatic ties between the two countries, saying both sides should continue strengthening strategic communication, deepening practical cooperation, and contributing to regional peace and development. Xi added that China is entering a new stage during its 15th five-year plan, while Brunei continues advancing its Wawasan Brunei 2035 vision. He said both sides should deepen cooperation in emerging areas such as artificial intelligence and the digital economy, while also expanding cultural and people-to-people exchanges. President Xi called for closer coordination with ASEAN countries to promote regional peace, stability, and shared prosperity. Crown Prince Haji al-Mutadi Billah expressed his willingness to deepen the bilateral strategic partnership, maintain high-level exchanges, and strengthen trade and investment cooperation for the benefit of both nations. He praised China's economic and social achievements, particularly in poverty alleviation, and commended China's role in promoting global peace, multilateralism, and international stability. The Crown Prince said Brunei looks forward to strengthening ASEAN China cooperation to support regional prosperity and stability. And now turning to China-U.S. relations. U.S. President Donald Trump will pay a state visit to China from Wednesday to Friday. China's foreign ministry says Beijing and Washington should work together to bring about mutually beneficial economic and trade relations.
2: The nature of China-U.S. economic and trade relations is mutually beneficial and win-win.

0: The two sides should work together to implement the important common understandings reached by the two heads of state, injecting more stability into China-U.S. economic cooperation and the world economy.
1: And representatives from International Trade Association say they are looking forward to the upcoming meeting between Chinese President Xi Jinping and President Trump.
2: I think this meeting will be a very good meeting. I think it's a very serious meeting because of just what's going on in the world and some difference of opinion about what we're doing and what China's doing. But I think if we can get the personal connections to be a little bit tighter and a little bit easier between us, I think that is going to make a very big difference. And it sounds so simple.
3: Totally. They have a little left. They probably built up during this period of time. We'll knock that out in about a day. But I have a plan. You know, it's a very simple plan. I don't know why you don't say it like it is. Iran cannot have a nuclear weapon.
4: And as oil and gas prices continue to climb, recent U.S. polls show the war in Iran is becoming more unpopular with American voters. Turkey's foreign minister is reportedly working with mediators in Pakistan to organize talks in Qatar this week. Walter Moore, CGTN Washington.
1: To Nigeria now, where at least 100 civilians have been killed in a military airstrike on a crowded market in Tumfa village in Zamfara state, according to a civil society group. Dozens more, many of them women and girls, were injured and are being treated in nearby hospitals. The strike hit the market on Sunday. Nigeria's defense headquarters, in a post on X, says troops successfully neutralized several terrorists in Zamfara on May the 10th. It added that intelligence reports confirmed the terrorists had converged at a concealed location in Tumfa village. There has been growing concern over civilian deaths from military strikes as Nigeria battles banditry in the northwest and a 17-year Islamist insurgency in the northeast. The Nigerian military has previously denied targeting civilians, saying airstrikes are intelligence-led and hit only militant targets. And now to the DRC. M23 rebels have withdrawn from key areas in Uvira of South Kivu province as pro-government forces move in. An army spokesperson says the fighters retreated from Sangi and the nearby areas of Kabunambo, Mutarule and Bwegera in the east early on Monday. The withdrawal, which triggered celebrations among locals, comes as the U.S. enforces a fragile peace deal after the M23 launched an offensive in Uvira in December. The rebels say they were only withdrawing from the positions they held before taking Uvira, but they still hold Kamanyola, a mineral-rich area near the borders of the DRC, Rwanda and Burundi. The M23 has also seized swathes of territory in the eastern provinces of Ituri and North Kivu. The seizure of Uvira marked a major expansion into South Kivu. And elsewhere in eastern DRC, at least 15 people have been killed and several others remain missing after an attack on two villages in Ituri province. That's according to local civil society groups, which attribute the attack to the Allied Democratic Forces militia group. The attack on the villages of Makumo and Mabuo began on Sunday evening. Witnesses say the fighters burnt homes and looted property, causing residents to flee in panic. The government has yet to comment on the violence. Since the beginning of the year, the ADF has intensified attacks in parts of Ituri and North Kivu, targeting isolated villages, roads, shops and households. The latest incident reportedly comes after several alerts on suspicious movements by the ADF.
5: We warned yesterday that the ADF were passing through, but the military authorities turned a blind eye. They turned a deaf ear. And now, our people have just been killed by this bloodthirsty ADF.
6: There were many of them. Some were wearing military uniforms and others white civilian clothes. There were women among them. They had machetes, firearms and sticks. They had taken dead chickens with them when they took me. They took my motorbike. I let them have it without a word, then found an opportunity to run. They fired many bullets in my direction, but they didn't hit me. As they chased me, they took a mother and our child. They killed two other women I came across whilst fleeing.
1: And we earlier spoke to our correspondent Jaffa Al-Katante in Goma. He started by explaining why the M23 is withdrawing from Uvira and its surroundings and gave more details into ADF rebel attacks in Ituri province.

0: February, the M23 forces left the city of Uvira and surrounding, but they kept some areas in the district of Uvira, such as Sange and other places. But on Sunday, they left now from the city of Sange, which is the capital city of Uvira district. That's the difference between the two Uviras people are heading since M23 is operating in that zone. And from the leadership of M23, this withdrawal is in their way to show their goodwill in the peace process in Doha and Washington. So they are leaving zones who are really close to the FRDC zone in order to respect the ceasefire. In Uvira, Sange, and surrounding, people are happy to see the coming back of FRDC, because yesterday we saw in Uvira, in Sange, the presence of Wazalendo soldiers and FRDC soldiers. And the mayor of the city of Sange is being taking the place of his office. And authorities in Kinshasa say that it's by the pressure that M23 accepted to leave from Sange. But M23 said it's not by pressure, but in their goodwill to respect the ceasefire and to give the place to the peace process in Doha. On Sunday, people have been killed in Ituri, in the neighboring of the territory of Beni in North Kivu. ADF terrorists attacked the city of Makumo and killed 9 people, injured many, and took many people who are still missing. And according to the civil society, they have been kidnapped by ADF.
1: Well, as security concerns and the economic ambitions reshape ties in East and Central Africa, Uganda and the DRC are moving closer. The neighbors have signed 6 new agreements on security, trade and energy cooperation during Congolese President Felix Tshisekedi's visit to Uganda. Here's CGTN's Michael Baleke with more.
2: The deals were announced following talks between Ugandan President Yoweri Museveni and DRC's Tshisekedi at State House in Entebbe. Tshisekedi is in Uganda for 2 main events, Museveni swearing in for a 7th term and the 9th session of the Joint Permanent Commission between the two countries. A major outcome of the talks was the DRC's proposal to join Uganda's oil infrastructure projects already under development, including pipelines and refineries. Museveni said he welcomed the proposal, describing it as a step towards deeper regional economic integration. The agreements also reinforced growing security cooperation between the two neighbors. In recent years, Uganda and the DRC have carried out joint military operations against armed groups in the eastern DR Congo, including the Allied Democratic Forces. Economic ties have also expanded, with eastern DRC remaining one of Uganda's biggest export markets. For both governments, the latest agreements are seen as a way to strengthen security and boost regional trade amid ongoing instability in the eastern DRC. Michael Baleke, CGTN, Kampala.
1: The U.S. plans to impose visa restrictions on members of South Sudan's transitional government for undermining peace efforts in the country. A U.S. State Department spokesperson says the individuals have impeded the ceasefire agreement and engaged in corruption that has fueled the conflict. The development comes after South Sudan's justice minister tabled amendments to the country's 2018 peace agreement for a first reading on Monday. The changes target clauses related to the country's long-delayed elections. If approved, elections scheduled for this December would be held under the 2011 transitional constitution rather than under a permanent constitution, a national census, 2 key pillars of the peace framework. Opposition groups and international monitors overseeing the peace framework have condemned the move, raising fresh concerns about the future of South Sudan's peace process. You're watching Africa Live, still ahead on the program. We'll look at the expansion of the UN offices in Nairobi and what it means for both the UN and the continent.
3: Nigeria is my home. over 200 million vibrant, ambitious individuals constantly seeking the perfect self-expression. It is these people who inspired me to be that person that is seen, to be a voice that is heard, and ultimately to be the anchor that I am. I have to tap in, tune in, and turn on the very best qualities within me to deliver the news. I'm Richard Nta, an anchor for CGTN.
1: And here in Nairobi, the UN's Guterres and Kenyan President, the UN Secretary General Antonio Guterres and Kenyan President William Ruto officially broke ground on a major new UN office expansion in the city. Guterres called the project a symbol of the organization's commitment to Africa and a greener future. Construction is expected to begin immediately, bringing a boost to the local economy and making the Nairobi campus one of the most sustainable UN sites in the world. The $340 million expansion will transform the Gigiri complex into the UN's third largest global hub. The project follows a UN General Assembly resolution transforming Nairobi into the main center for the Global South. Major agencies, including UNICEF, UN Women, and UNFPA, are shifting significant global operations here, moving closer to the regions where their work is most critical. Construction is expected to move in phases through 2030. For more on this, let's now bring in David Monda, Professor of Political Science and International Relations at the City University of New York.
4: Yeah, I think the groundbreaking is very important because coming with the Trump budget cuts on the UN, the UN has really been moving a lot of its offices from New York to Nairobi to cut on costs because of some of the budget challenges they've been having from the Trump administration slashing the UN budget. And I also think it's important to bring more UN offices to Africa and to Nairobi in particular, because this is actually where most of the recipients or beneficiaries of the UN aid are actually domiciled in Africa. So by having it in Nairobi, it's closer to most of the people that benefit from UN services and the UN office in Nairobi. I think the other thing to remember is that the UN office in Nairobi is the third largest UN center after New York and Geneva, and the only UN office domiciled in the Global South. So I think just on a whole range of levels, whether it's a financial in terms of managing budgetary cuts by bringing it to a cheaper space in terms of Nairobi as opposed to New York, I think in terms of a Global South perspective, the move is also very important in relation to that. Kenya serves as a climate change hub. As we know, the United Nations Environmental Programme is centered in Gigiri and also UN Habitat. So Kenya is a climate change hub for over 160 countries. And in addition to that, it's significant, like I mentioned earlier, in terms of the Global South perspective, because the UN has really been striving not only to cut costs by having its offices centered in Africa and in Nairobi in particular, and not New York, but it's important then to have it closer to where the challenges actually are, right? Because Africa contributes the least to climate change, but suffers the most challenges, right? The consequences of climate change. So it's really important in that light. But it's also important in terms of the 160 countries that would be served by the United Nations office in Nairobi. And also it's important in terms of having the UN office there in relation to thinking about some of the solutions that will be provided by some of that investment. It's an investment of over $340 million. So you can imagine the multiplier effect of that kind of money on the ground in relation not only to expansion of conference facilities, the UN HCR,

0: It's also expanding its offices in addition to the UN office in Nairobi. So it really has a massive effect on a whole range of different levels.
1: South Africa's president has rejected calls to step down following a constitutional court judgment. Cyril Ramaphosa is accused of stashing $4 million in furniture at his luxury Falafala game farm and then covering up its theft. But he denies any wrongdoing. The scandal, dubbed Farmgate by local media, has been a major embarrassment for Ramaphosa and the ANC since it emerged in 2022 when the ANC blocked impeachment proceedings against Ramaphosa through a parliamentary vote. But the Constitutional Court ruled on Friday that the decision was invalid and that allegations linked to the theft should be further examined. The ANC has convened a special meeting of its National Executive Committee to discuss how it should respond to the court ruling. Ramaphosa, who came to power in 2018, said that only $580,000 were stolen, but a former security official alleged that at least $4 million were taken. According to the South African Constitution, an impeachment motion requires a two-thirds majority. Although the ANC lost its outright majority in the 2024 election, it still holds about 40% of the seats in the National Assembly. The opposition has requested a vote of no confidence in the National Assembly. The Speaker is yet to publicly respond to the matter.
2: Since a criminal complaint was laid against me in June 2022, I have consistently maintained that I have not stolen public money, committed any crime, nor violated my oath of office. I remain here and am not resigning. May God continue to bless South Africa and protect her people.
1: Well, let's now go to Rama Nyang for a look at the day's business news. Rama.
3: Thank you very much, Beatrice. Here's what's coming up in the world of money. South Africa's revamping its financial sector as part of broader efforts to attract a lot more foreign capital. And a surge in the cost of freight is challenging the revival of the horticulture sector in Zimbabwe.
4: The greatest journeys, the greatest sights, the greatest adventures.
5: Here in Kanata, this weir allows the locals to walk on water.
4: 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We're your passport to the wonders of Africa. So let's explore. CGTN. See the difference.
3: Welcome back to the program. Let's start in South Africa. The country is set to make some financial sector changes that could rewrite the country's capital control rules in a massive way. The overhaul of policies dating back to the 1960s is expected to attract a lot more capital and enhance South Africa's competitiveness. Here's CGTN's Sumitra Naidu telling us more.
6: South Africa is finally making changes to its financial sector with the aim of reversing capital outflows and boosting over $600 million in investment inflows.
7: Industry initiative, led by the JSE, joined by the banks, asset managers, stockbrokers, etc., to really position South Africa's capital markets as a regional financial center. We've seen it done in Dubai, we've seen it done in Mauritius, and we are engaging with the Reserve Bank, we're engaging with Ministry of Finance and other government folks to really make sure that we up our game as a country, as a regional financial center.
6: Reforms will include less restrictive exchange controls, and for the first time, asset funds can be domiciled in South Africa.
7: The current legislation says that because you can't be reporting in dollars, transacting in dollars, receiving funds in dollars, even though your idea was born in South Africa and is run by South Africans, that fund has to be domiciled in Mauritius so that you can then do your dollar investments all over the continent, etc. So that's the kind of work that we're trying to catch.
8: The legislation is rather dated, having been drawn up in the 1960s.

0: So the reforms are being widely welcomed, especially around exchange controls and asset fund management. However, there has been some criticism around crypto assets, which will now be termed capital.
1: While some believe the reforms around crypto are rigid and may overregulate the sector, the Reserve Bank says the measures are meant to add a layer of protection and prevent illicit crime.
2: It's just bringing certainty, formality, and structure and coherence to it. It's not going to do anything like that. Listen, nothing is restricted. Nothing is inhibited or limited. Instead, what has been done is to align it with the definitions in the exchange control regulations so that it's easy for people to move money in and out of the country.
1: The draft regulations are now open for public comment. Sumitra Nadu, CGTN, Johannesburg.
3: Now then, rising costs of freight triggered by Israel's and the United States war on Iran are frustrating small-scale farmers in Zimbabwe. Kuminda is a company that aggregates produce from 5,000 small-scale farmers in Harare, and it says the economic fallout from that war is impacting its sugar snap peas exports into markets in Europe. That situation, in fact, is so bad it's now threatening the recovery of Zimbabwe's horticulture sector, despite last year's record exports following decades of rebuilding. Export costs have now gone up to $3.80 per kilogram. That's a staggering increase compared to $2 to $2.20 last year. Zimbabwe's horticultural sector, which includes major exports into European markets, faces quite a bit of stiff competition from Egypt and Kenya. The country's Horticulture Development Council is now calling for government support to alleviate these rising costs, including tax relief and efforts to reduce levies in fuel.
4: We compete with South American countries. We also compete with countries that are closer to the market in Egypt and Kenya. They have more flight options. They are closer to the market. Their freight costs not nearly what we are paying at the moment, so it does affect us. It does affect the farmer because the increase in cost eats into the price that we pay back to the farmer. So it's something that is really troubling us.
3: The National Association of Aircraft Pilots and Engineers is raising the alarm in Nigeria of a mounting pressure in that industry. Officials say that persistent jet fuel scarcity, not to mention a massive increase in prices, has triggered widespread operational challenges, including flight delays, route adjustments, and extended crew duty periods. Some local airlines, in fact, have now started to reschedule or cancel flights, as well as dropping routes that are now, at these current fuel prices, completely unprofitable. This comes at a time when Nigeria's aviation sector is already strained by foreign exchange volatility and high aircraft maintenance costs, among other problems. We're still in Nigeria. Manufacturers there say they're having a really hard time as a result of a surge in the price of electricity. Grid power there tends to be pretty unreliable, and manufacturers say that they have to rely quite a bit on alternative energy sources, including generators, to run their factories. But given a surge in the price of fuel, many firms are coming under severe pressure. CGTN's Deji Bademosi takes up the story from Lagos.
5: Work is in full swing in this luggage and plastic manufacturing factory in Lagos. But what is driving the operations here are generators powered by diesel. Grid electricity is hardly ever available, and the factory owner is really worried about the situation.
6: Currently, we pay as much as 190 to 200 million every month for electricity, and we still don't have electricity as much as we would like to. Just today alone, we've had two major power outages, which is not right. Our machineries have been affected, and the cost of production have shot up to high heavens. And because of that, we are unable to sell our livestock of inventory or finished goods. Our warehouses have been filled up for the past few months. We're unable to sell. We've had to actually cut down on costs, on our prices below our cost price, now to be able to sell, which is quite ridiculous.
5: Onyebu is somehow managing to keep his factory running, even though he says he's had to cut down on operations.
6: Most manufacturers are unable to cope. Only the big ones and even the ones that are coping, they're just there waiting and hoping again so that things will get better. So if things continue going bad, I'm afraid a lot of more manufacturers will go under.
5: The Manufacturers Association of Nigeria says during normal times, power alone accounts for about 40% of cost for a company. But these are not normal times.
7: Well, before it became very complicated.

0: we had indicated that we are spending about 72 billion naira on alternative source of power. Now, that was before we had this hike. So your guess is as good as mine, how much it will have increased. So when that percentage of your costs escalates by about 200, 300, 400%, you have a major problem in your hands. So this is compounding our perennial problem of uncompetitiveness.
1: The cost burden is staggering in a sector where consumer demand has fallen and profit margins are already thin.
2: It's impossible to continue running a business like this. We are still calling on the government and we are hopeful the government will do something. If not, a lot of manufacturers will actually run out of business, which is, I'm sure that the government doesn't want this to happen. So I believe if the government is listening, it should try to do something about the manufacturing sector, which should be one of the major sustainers of our economy.
1: The government recently announced some fiscal measures, including duty waivers on machinery aimed at supporting manufacturers. But they say those gains would be completely eroded if structural challenges like electricity remains unresolved. Deji Bademosi, CGTN, Lagos, Nigeria.
3: Now then, let's pivot into East Africa. Uganda's long-serving president, Yoweri Kaguta Museveni, has been sworn into office for a seventh record term. His closest challenger, the opposition leader Bobi Wine, rejected the results from the January election and later went into exile. Over a dozen heads of state and other international dignitaries attended that event. CGTN's Isabel Nakiria was there.
4: Gun salutes rang out as Museveni took the oath of office before dignitaries, military officials and thousands of supporters gathered in Kampala. At 81, Museveni is one of Africa's longest-serving leaders, extending a presidency that began in 1986. The ceremony marks the start of another 5 years in office for a leader who has shaped Uganda's politics for nearly four decades. Regional leaders were among the guests, reflecting Uganda's growing role in diplomacy and security across East and Central Africa. In his acceptance speech, Museveni said his government would prioritize industrial growth and modern farming.
5: In Uganda here, we are always talking about the importance of value addition that I've just mentioned here. With the presence of so many African brothers and sisters, and friends from outside Africa, I cannot fail to point out the strategic mistakes many of the African ruling elites have been making for the last 70 years, ever since the independence of Sudan, Khartoum, in 1955. This is the mistake of exporting unprocessed or semi-processed raw materials of minerals, agricultural products, etc., to foreign countries.
4: Regional peace and security also featured prominently in Museveni's agenda. Ugandan troops remain involved in operations against the Al-Shabaab militants in Somalia and are also deployed in eastern DR Congo and South Sudan under regional security arrangements. But back home, some Ugandans say the government must now focus more on jobs, corruption, and the rising cost of living.
6: We the youths, we lack jobs. At least we should create other job opportunities for some of us. Others, we are graduates, but we don't have jobs. We have leaders who are corrupt. They get their people of their own interest who don't even have papers. They are not qualified.
7: I would like the president to start with fighting corruption, especially in my district of Wakiso. In Wakiso, we are doing badly. The roads are terrible. The market has never been built, despite the district receiving funds.
4: The opposition stayed away from the inauguration, insisting the election lacked credibility and calling for the release of political detainees.
8: The next 5 years could be crucial for Uganda's economy at more than four decades under President Museveni. But many here say real progress will depend on cutting government waste and

0: creating more jobs for young people.
1: The government is hoping future oil revenues, with production expected to begin later this year, will help fuel economic growth. The International Monetary Fund projects Uganda's economy could expand by as much as 7.5% by the end of 2026. Isabel Nakiria, CGTN Kampala, Uganda.
2: One last story for you in this segment. Donald Trump, the American president, will be paying a state visit to China effectively in the next 24 hours, covering Wednesday through to Friday. Businesses worldwide are hoping that Trump's visit will bring some reprieve for industries that have borne the brunt of damage imposed by the U.S. due to its tariff policy. Germany's auto sector is among the hardest hit, from major car brands to suppliers downstream in their supply chain. Natalie Carney reports from Munich.
3: It's a very huge market, and it's
4: strained relations between China and the U.S. have cost Armin Rupala's business a lot. RA Consulting develops software tools and electronic systems for vehicles. The German company also has offices in the U.S. and China, and that's where the tariffs have hit the company hardest.
3: In software business, we have a stable business over in China over the last years, no problem. It's only because we import some technical device hardware from USA, which we need that our software is running. So that's a problem.
4: The tariffs have only added to the problems facing an already struggling auto industry. For Germany's crucial auto sector,

0: 40 years in business, I would say it's the biggest massacre I ever seen in our automotive industry.
1: Germany's broader manufacturing base has also been affected.
2: The trade conflict with the U.S. directly impacts us, particularly the punitive tariffs imposed last year on steel, aluminium, and machinery. These tariffs have negatively impacted exports, which is always bad for an export-oriented industry like ours. The U.S. is actually our largest single sales market. However, our exports there have plummeted by 12.7%, which is substantial.
1: While globalization has improved efficiency by spreading production across countries, the interconnected supply chains have exposed manufacturers to tariffs, adding uncertainty for long-term investment.
3: Companies always look for predictability. They look for stable markets where you can plan ahead, and everything that's going on is taking away this reliability. If you know, okay, it will most likely be stable in the next couple of years, you can take investment decisions.
1: Even if ties improve between the world's two largest economies, supply chains will likely take years to recover, pushing companies to look at ways to diversify against future shocks.
4: Stabilizing ties between Washington and Beijing would calm global markets and bring predictability to export-driven German companies that are reliant on both the United States and China.
1: But in the meantime, RA Consulting, like many, is trying to navigate this rocky global terrain as best they can. Natalie Carney, CGTN, Munich.
5: I will continue our coverage of that rocky global terrain at the top of the hour. Here's what's coming up in global business. We'll look at the highlights from the two-day Africa Forward Summit that just ended in the Kenyan capital, Nairobi. We're looking at deal flow and the conversations that came out of that event and lots more at 1800 GMT. For now, though, back to Beatrice for the sport.
6: Rama, thank you. Well, let's now take a look at your sports news. Here's what's ahead. Draw for qualifying groups for the 2027 Africa Cup of Nations to be held next week.
7: How would you create your legend? On the fields. On the tracks. In the arenas of Africa. Were you born to be a player? Could this moment be yours? Sport Scene. Find your game.
6: We begin with continental football, where the Confederation of African Football has announced that the official draw for the 2027 AFCON qualifiers will be taking place next Tuesday. A total of 48 teams, including co-hosts Kenya, Tanzania and Uganda, will be drawn into 12 groups of four. There is no guaranteed slot for the co-hosts, since only the top two teams from each group will advance to the finals. Games will be played across three FIFA international windows between September and March. It will be the 36th AFCON tournament and the first to be staged by three countries. CAF will announce the country that will host the opening match and the final in due course. And with just a month to go now, preparations for the World Cup are at a much more advanced stage. The Mexico City government has opened a renovated light rail line just in time for the tournament opening. The renovation includes 17 new electric trains, bringing the total fleet to 35 and nearly doubling its daily capacity. Crucially, it includes a stop at the famous Estadio Azteca, which will host five matches during the tournament, including the opener between Mexico and Bafana Bafana from Africa. City Governor Clara Brugada spoke on the importance of the project.
8: Today we are presenting the comprehensive modernization of the light rail. We've always said the backbone of mobility is the metro. Today we say the backbone of mobility in the city's south is without doubt the light rail, named the Axolotl. This is one of the most important jobs of our first year and a half. It's a job we set out to finish on time and properly, and today we're just a month ahead of the World Cup.
6: A New York City Mayor Zoran Mamdani joined school children for a game of street football on Tuesday, helping promote a youth initiative.

0: initiative designed to bring the spirit of the World Cup to students across the city. Mamdani took part in drills with the children as part of Soccer Streets, a traveling series of football field days at 50 public schools across the city's five boroughs ahead of the 2026 FIFA World Cup. The program transforms car-free streets outside schools into temporary football pitches and is set to continue from school to school through June the 26th, the final day of the academic year.
1: Well, you know, I think sometimes people think about the World Cup only in the context of the games that we're going to be hosting here in New York, New Jersey. But the fact is there's an energy, a magic around the city that comes with the tournament. And we want children across the city to know that magic in their own schools. And the 50 public schools that we'll be bringing Soccer Streets to are the ones who are the least likely to have access to a park or any outdoor space. And now the street outside of the school will be a place that they can actually enjoy.
0: Let's now check in on the NBA playoffs, where the conference semifinals are reaching their climax. In the West, it wasn't much of a series between the Oklahoma City Thunder and the Los Angeles Lakers, as the number one seed in the West completed an impressive sweep with a five-point win on Monday night. The opening half was well balanced, but the Thunder still managed to build a slim four-point lead. The Lakers staged a mini-revival from there and even led by five in the final quarter in front of their home fans. However, a late resurgence pushed OKC over the line for a 115-110 win. They'll face either the Spurs or the Timberwolves in the conference final. And in the East, the Cleveland Cavaliers have leveled their series with the Detroit Pistons by winning Game 4, 112 points to 103. The pivotal Game 5 is back in Detroit.
2: Yeah, they're a really good defensive team once they're set, but I think pace is speed. It's how fast we are, like getting the ball up the court. But pace is also understanding what the action that we're trying to run and guys getting to their spots faster, so our actions can, the first domino effect can happen earlier in the clock. That way we have time on the back end.
3: You know, we're not a settle team. We're not a jump shooting team. You know, we drive the ball, attack the paint. You know, so what was done out there tonight, you know, it's frustrating, but, you know, we can't allow that to be the reason why, because we didn't play well enough and play to the best of our capabilities.
0: So following the Lakers' season-ending defeat, LeBron James says he's not yet ready to decide on his NBA future. James, the league's all-time leading scorer, just completed a record-setting 23rd NBA season and is now headed into unrestricted free agency.
4: I mean, with my future, I don't know, obviously. I mean, this is obviously, we're still fresh from, you know, obviously losing, you know, and I don't know. I mean, I don't know what the future holds for me, obviously, as it stands right now tonight. You know, I got a lot of time. I'll sit back, like I think I said it last year after we lost, I think, to Minnesota, to go back and recalibrate with my family and talk with them and spend some time with them. And then when the time comes, I obviously, you guys know what I decided to do.
0: And we'll leave it there on this edition of Africa Live. Remember, you can send your feedback to the contact on your screen and follow us on our digital media platform. Thanks for watching. I'm Beatrice Marshall in Nairobi. Ramanyang is up next with Global Business. Bye-bye.

0: Hello there. Welcome to this edition of Global Business Africa. In the course of the hour, we'll run through the key business and economic stories you need to know about from the continent and beyond. But first, a run through the markets. Now, indices in Cairo, Johannesburg and Casablanca, they wrapped up the session in the red. Indices at the JSE, in fact, were down by the biggest margin in a month, dragged low in part by mining stocks. Impala Platinum, Sibanye-Stillwater, Goldfields and AngloGold Ashanti, they're all between 2% and 4.4% lower. Naspers also closing low. News of the turnaround of the food retail platform Just Eat Takeaway.com will take a bit longer than planned. MTN did report some strong full-year numbers. We'll have the details on those in about 10 or 15 minutes, but its shares in Joburg closed 1.2% in the red. Here's what's coming up tonight. Leaders attending the Africa Forward Summit push for easier access to credit. Uganda's octogenarian president, Yoweri Museveni, sworn in for a seventh straight five-year term. And freight costs are threatening farmers' livelihoods in Zimbabwe as the war on Iran is disrupting exports and driving up the cost of freight. Let's start with a continental view. The Africa Forward Summit has wrapped up in the Kenyan capital, Nairobi, on Tuesday, with leaders attending that event calling for a fairer global financial system to help Africa address its development challenges. The co-hosts of that event, the Kenyan president, William Ruto, and the French president, Emmanuel Macron, also renewed calls for Africa to secure a permanent seat on the UN Security Council. CGTN's Robert Nagila reports.
1: There was a flurry of activity on the final day of the summit. African leaders pushed for reforms to global financial institutions, voicing concerns

0: of the continent's ability to access affordable credit.
1: There is capital in Africa, but Africa's development projects remain starved of financing. The issue, therefore, is not liquidity. It is risk architecture.
0: President Emmanuel Macron hailed growing cooperation between France and Africa, announcing new investment commitments. France says public and private companies will invest $16 billion, while African businesses pledged another $10 billion towards energy transition, agriculture, artificial intelligence, and the maritime economy. The investments are expected to create nearly 250,000 jobs across Africa and France.
2: We'll have the results of this Africa Forward Summit. We already see these results, these investments, our common commitments.
0: Leaders also renewed calls for Africa to have permanent representation on the UN Security Council, arguing the continent must have a stronger voice on global issues affecting its future. The summit brought together leaders from more than 30 countries and thousands of delegates. A final declaration is expected to outline key commitments and proposals agreed on during the summit. Robert Legella, CGTN.
3: And we're still in East Africa. Uganda's President Yoweri Kaguta Museveni has been sworn in for a seventh consecutive term in office. His closest challenger, the opposition leader Bobi Wine, rejected the results from the January election and later went into exile. Over a dozen heads of state and other international dignitaries attended that ceremony. CGTN's Isabel Nakiria was there.
4: Gun salutes rang out as Museveni took the oath of office before dignitaries, military officials and thousands of supporters gathered in Kampala. At 81, Museveni is one of Africa's longest-serving leaders, extending a presidency that began in 1986. The ceremony marks the start of another 5 years in office for a leader who has shaped Uganda's politics for nearly four decades. Regional leaders were among the guests, reflecting Uganda's growing role in diplomacy and security across East and Central Africa. In his acceptance speech, Museveni said his government would prioritize industrial growth and modern farming.
5: In Uganda here, we are always talking about the importance of value addition that I've just mentioned here. With the presence of so many African brothers and sisters and friends from outside Africa, I cannot fail to point out the strategic mistakes many of the African ruling elites have been making for the last 70 years, ever since the independence of Sudan, Khartoum, in 1955. This is the mistake of exporting unprocessed or semi-processed raw materials of minerals, agricultural products, etc., to foreign countries.
4: Regional peace and security also featured prominently in Museveni's agenda. Ugandan troops remain involved in operations against the Al-Shabaab militants in Somalia and are also deployed in eastern DR Congo and South Sudan under regional security arrangements. But back home, some Ugandans say the government must now focus more on jobs, corruption, and the rising cost of living.
6: We the youths, we lack jobs. At least we should create other job opportunities for some of us. Others, we are graduates, but we don't have jobs. We have leaders who are corrupt. They get their people of their own interest who don't even have papers. They are not qualified.
7: I would like the president to start with fighting corruption, especially in my district of Wakiso. In Wakiso, we are doing badly. The roads are terrible. The market has never been built, despite the district receiving funds.
4: The opposition stayed away from the inauguration, insisting the election lacked credibility and calling for the release of political detainees.
8: The next 5 years could be crucial for Uganda's economy at more than four decades under President Museveni. But many here say real progress will depend on cutting government waste and creating more jobs for young people.
4: The government is hoping future oil revenues, with production expected to begin later this year, will help fuel economic growth. The International Monetary Fund projects Uganda's economy could expand by as much as 7.5% by the end of 2026. Isabel Nakiria, CGTN Kampala, Uganda.
3: Now then, security concerns and economic conditions alike are combining to reshape ties in Eastern and Central Africa. Uganda and the Democratic Republic of Congo are moving closer together. The two countries share a border. They've signed six new agreements covering security, trade and energy cooperation during the DRC President Felix Tshisekedi's visit to Uganda. CGTN's Michael Baleke tells us more.
9: The deals were announced following talks between Ugandan President Yoweri Museveni and DRC's Tshisekedi at State House in Entebbe. Tshisekedi is in Uganda for two main events, Museveni's swearing in for a seventh term and the ninth session of the Joint Permanent Commission between the two countries. A major outcome of the talks was the DRC's proposal to join Uganda's oil infrastructure projects already under development, including pipelines and refineries. Museveni said he welcomed the proposal, describing it as a step towards deeper regional economic integration. The agreements also reinforced growing security cooperation between the two neighbors. In recent years, Uganda and the DRC have carried out joint military operations against armed groups in the eastern DR Congo, including the Allied Democratic Forces. Economic ties have also expanded, with eastern DRC remaining one of Uganda's biggest export markets. For both governments, the latest agreements are seen as a way to strengthen security and boost regional trade amid ongoing instability in the eastern DRC. Michael Baleke, CGTN, Kampala.
3: 10 minutes into the hour, let's run through some company headlines. Let's start in telecommunications. MTN Group has posted a 27.9% jump in core earnings in the first quarter of the year as tighter cost control and strong performances in its West African markets boosted earnings. The Joburg-based firm said its earnings for the 3 months ending on the 31st of March rose to $1.67 billion. Group service revenue went up by 21.1%, led by strong performances in Nigeria, Ghana, Cameroon and Cote d'Ivoire. Data remained the biggest contributor to overall group service revenue growth, rising by 35.4%. Voice revenue went up by 4.7%, while financial services revenue went up by 20%. Still in the world of telecommunications firms, France's biggest telco, Orange, announced a plan to double its solar-powered base stations in Africa as the fallout from Israel and the United States war in Iran makes renewable energy investments a lot more attractive. The move is part of a broader $5.9 billion investment that it's planning to make in Africa and the Middle East over the next 3 years, as the region is currently its strongest growth driver. Last year, the French operator partnered with the Congolese unit of Vodacom Group to share the cost of deploying solar-powered sites in rural parts of that massive country. Orange had 179 million customers in 18 countries in Africa and the Middle East by the end of 2025. The French media and entertainment group Canal Plus has confirmed it will debut on the Johannesburg Stock Exchange on the 3rd of June. The firm was able to fast-track the listing process with help from the JSE, which granted it approval for secondary listing. In addition to that, the Financial Surveillance Department of the South African Central Bank also approved the fast-track secondary inward listing. Canal Plus says it will retain its primary listing on the London stock market. The group took over MultiChoice early in December last year, resulting in the delisting of an entertainment company that had the biggest single satellite TV network anywhere in Africa. And finally, the African Union's Public Health Agency and the South African drug maker Aspen Pharmacare are in advanced talks negotiating a strategy to boost vaccine production on the continent. Africa CDC announced a collaboration on Tuesday, and it revealed that these talks will focus on creating sustainable markets for vaccines produced in Africa, with a goal of enhancing health security and cutting reliance on foreign imports. The firm says the partnership intends to address this by selecting priority vaccine antigens and developing local manufacturing capacity. Those are your company headlines on the 12th of May. You're watching Global Business Africa. Time for a short break. Here's what's coming up next. South Africa's president rejects calls to step down after a constitutional court ruled that he can be impeached. And de-risking the market for displaced persons. We'll take a look at the business model of Inkomoko, an organization that's doing exactly that.

0: just as a surge in inflation and a debt crisis were coming under control.
1: African economies find themselves in yet another crisis. But the worst energy crisis on record offers multiple opportunities. Can African firms raise the capital to build refineries at stock markets in Johannesburg, Lagos, Cairo, and Nairobi? What investments are needed now in tech, payments, and common Pan-African systems to lay the foundation for more durable growth and a larger Pan-African market? As over 2,000 heads of state, CEOs, and entrepreneurs gather in Kigali, these are the key questions in focus. Follow the coverage of the 2026 Africa CEO Forum on CGTN.
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3: Welcome back to the program. Let's head over to Africa's largest economy. South Africa's president is rejecting calls to step down following a constitutional court judgment. Cyril Ramaphosa is accused of concealing millions of dollars in cash hidden in furniture at his Palapala game farm and then covering up its theft. He has consistently denied any wrongdoing. Now, the scandal has been dubbed Farmgate by South African media, and it has haunted Ramaphosa and the ruling ANC party ever since it broke in 2022. The Constitutional Court ruled on Friday that Parliament's earlier decision to block impeachment proceedings was invalid, and it has now called for these allegations to be properly investigated. The ANC, the African National Congress, has called an urgent meeting of its National Executive Committee to decide its next move.
4: Since a criminal complaint was laid against me in June 2022, I have consistently maintained that I have not stolen public money, committed any crime, nor violated my oath of office. I remain here and am not resigning. May God continue to bless South Africa and protect her people.
3: Now then, with the African National Congress holding around 40% of seats in South Africa's parliament after having lost its absolute majority in 2024, political analysts do warn that the revival of this impeachment process could have serious consequences for both the president, Cyril Ramaphosa, and his party. They say the scandal could also raise difficult questions for his backers, who may now be reassessing whether they still have the numbers and the influence to shield him. Ramaphosa says he intends to challenge the independent panel's findings in court. It's a move that analysts say could further complicate or delay the impeachment process.
5: The impeachment hearing are going to start. When they start and continue, they are going to erode the political capital of Cyril Ramaphosa and erode the political capital of the African National Congress and raise questions to those who are at the forefront of supporting him, which is big business, and Helen Zille and the DA, to protect him from the impeachment. So as the evidence piles up, the benefits of protecting Cyril Ramaphosa will be eroded for both big business, Helen Zille and the DA. There's a lot of reinforcements that have to be tested to see if they are still in place to keep the president there, and then to plan the time frames. And to frame those time frames in a way that appears brave and strong, and a certain group of people need to hold the front. That is big business, the DA, GNU members.
3: Right, then let's pull back and look at the bigger picture. In 2025, we saw a dramatic fall in funding for organizations that work with displaced persons, forcibly displaced persons around the world. At the start of the final quarter of that year, the World Food Programme warned it had a $622 million funding shortfall covering the 6 months to April. That shortfall, however, did not just happen in a vacuum. The OECD, in fact, said just a couple of weeks ago that overseas development assistance fell by 23% in 2025 to $174 billion. That, they say, is the largest annual drop in ODA on record. Now, various institutions are concerned about the ripple effect this has had on healthcare, access to food and much more, with the World Food Programme warning that it could only reach a million people in the DRC with food aid, despite the fact that there are 28 million people in that country who are food insecure. That's it. The story isn't all negative. 2025's drastic funding cuts have refocused attention on companies that enable forcibly displaced persons to set up and to run their own enterprises. Oliver Shimwe is the Director of Country Leadership covering East and Central Africa at Inkomoko. It's a micro-lending firm that has provided over $37 million in credit to small-scale entrepreneurs in five countries since 2012. Our conversation started by exploring how the firm has maintained its funding last year.
6: So we were privileged to still have funders who believed in our work, but most importantly, funders who believed in the work that these communities put out and the impact that they bring in a time, just as rightly put, in a times when humanitarian was getting all the funding cuts east-west. The only solution was how many entrepreneurs, how many part of these communities can quickly shift. And ours wasn't a quick shift, it was a continuum. So these clients have been served, have been innovating, growing their businesses, and it was an opportunity to get additional capital to the same communities. In last year alone, we were able to push out about $30 million to these communities because the demand was high.
3: In 2023, I was reading your impact statement, I believe it was in Rwanda, and you said something interesting in there. The firm pointed out that the effectiveness of loan disbursement, repayment and service delivery improves when there's coordination between government actors, agencies like the UNHCR, and of course refugee representatives as well. And I know that has always been a bit of a challenge in some countries. Has it improved over the last 3 years? Is it easier to get displaced persons, forcibly displaced persons, the paperwork that they need to essentially be able to work, to run these enterprises in other countries?
6: We are seeing progress over time. And some countries are far advanced than others when it comes to inclusion, to complete inclusion, removal of all the barriers. And that is paperwork, that is financial inclusion, that is being bankable. Different countries are playing at different levels, but overall, I would say we are seeing progress. What we are seeing is now that there is no humanitarian funds, the alternative exclusion is expensive. And it's expensive not just to the communities, but even to the hosting government. So what we are seeing in all the five countries is progress towards the commitment that the governments have put out in action with them, involving really inviting private sector into play, involving banks, starting to see these markets not from a risk profile perspective, but from a client perspective.
3: With respect to the question around raising capital, because if I look at your books and you have a repayment rate of, you know, in the 94 to 97% range, depending on the country that we're looking at, on paper, that looks like a pretty sound business. Are you considering raising capital from the commercial markets anytime in the medium term?
6: So our growth or our success looks like Inkomoko uses the philanthropic capital to provide evidence. And then we are shifting away from a direct service delivery to bringing on board, to crowding in, to being a catalyst, to bring on board commercial banks and financial institutions to co-create solutions that work for these markets, but also really purely private capital in the market. So part of the work that we also do is registering these businesses into their respective credit reference bureaus so that what was once an Inkomoko client becomes a client of the bank. So they cease to be program participants, they become clients to the bank and therefore get all the benefits and all the services that financial institutions do offer. So that is how the growth happens. And also, yeah, as businesses grow, why not? Why not have even direct private investors coming into these markets? And not lastly, but really importantly, is how do we responsibly exit a market when it becomes fully functional? The forces of demand and supply at play in these communities and shifting away from the whole humanitarian profiles that they've always carried.
3: vis-a-vis commercial banks, and I'm looking at this from the perspective of potential investors, I'm sure one of the questions I might ask is, what is Incomoco's edge, competitive edge, vis-a-vis a commercial bank that might be operating in one of these areas, like Equity or KCB for that matter?
6: What we've leveraged, and I mentioned that majority of our investment comes from philanthropic capital. One is the ability and the agility of the organization to test out, to run out with the funds that we had and prove the concept and see, okay, actually these clients are as good borrowers as any other client. So now that we've done that, success looks like we are building a pipeline to the commercial banks. We are building pipeline to the KCBs of Equities of Kenya and other banks respectively in other countries, but also that we are co-creating products. And when the market is fully running, looking at the continent's demand, overwhelming demand, there is room for everyone. We are talking about close to 50 million, which is like almost three times the size of Rwanda, close to the population in Kenya. So there is a lot of demand, and this business has won more investors. We don't see ourselves. First, we de-risk the investment with the journey that we work with the clients, the business development side of it, and then we do invest. But financial institutions also have the capacity and have the ability once the risk perception is removed.
3: Now then, the National Association of Aircraft Pilots and Engineers in Nigeria is raising the alarm of a rising pressure in that country's aviation industry. Officials say persistent jet fuel scarcity and a massive increase in price of that commodity has triggered widespread operational problems. That includes flight delays, route adjustments and extended crew duty periods. Some local airlines have also started to reschedule or cancel flights altogether, not to mention cancelling unprofitable routes. This comes at a time when Nigeria's aviation sector is already facing a fair bit of pain due to foreign exchange volatility and high aircraft maintenance costs, among other problems. The Democratic Republic of Congo, the continent's biggest single producer of copper and cobalt, is set to start recruiting citizens this month for a new paramilitary unit to protect the country's mining sites. Authorities plan to build up a 20,000-strong unit by 2028 to improve transparency and enhance investor confidence in a sector that's been plagued by illegal mineral exploitation for decades. CGTN's Chris Otamringa has the details from Kinshasa.
7: A land endowed with precious minerals, the Democratic Republic of Congo has large deposits of gold, diamonds, lithium, copper and cobalt, valued in the trillions of dollars. Armed groups have been fighting for control of valuable deposits in the country's east for decades, resulting in violence, instability and poverty. The DRC government recently announced the creation of a paramilitary unit to try and end illegal mineral extraction.
8: It is a strategic measure for securing our sensitive mining sites, especially now that we have entered a new economic partnership with the United States and the United Arab Emirates. So it is a very welcome initiative from our authorities to review the security paradigm in that sector.
7: The Atlantic Council says at least $1 billion in mineral wealth is lost every year due to smuggling, illegal trade, and armed group activity. The new unit will be charged with escorting minerals from the mines to processing plants and secure mining sites throughout the DRC. The formation of the new unit comes 4 months after the DRC signed a minerals for security deal with the United States. Under the deal, U.S. firms will receive preferential access to the DRC's critical minerals in return for security guarantees to end the M23 conflict. But some analysts have reservations about the deal.
9: The security dimension practically stems from the Washington Accords. It's known as protecting the supply chains, but it may have the consequence of creating other conflict zones. As I say, controlling mineral resources is closely linked to the security question in the DRC. There are armed groups like the Wazalendo that control mining sites.
7: The DRC's General Inspectorate of Mines plans to recruit 20,000 security agents by 2028. Congolese opposition politicians have cast doubt on the security arrangement proposed by the country's mining regulator.
10: What has become of all the inspectorate that our government set up to fight corruption and other vices? What have they really done?

0: This paramilitary unit is just another effort to attract the attention of the United States by showing them that we are well organized and determined to fight fraud and other illegal activities in the mining sector.
1: The DRC's critical minerals power the clean energy transition, attracting significant foreign investment alongside illegal mineral exploitation. The government seeks to end illegal activities across the country's 22 mining provinces through its ambitious paramilitary unit, whose mandate extends beyond physical site protection into supply chain traceability.
2: The first cohort of the new paramilitary unit is expected to undergo 6 months of intensive training before being deployed to secure mining sites this December. But several analysts have questioned why the DRC Regular Army is not being tasked with the role, given its experience in security operations. Chris Ochamringa, CGTN, Kinshasa, Democratic Republic of Congo.
3: We're approaching 18:30 GMT. You're watching Global Business Africa. Here's what's coming up next. Beijing is calling for mutually beneficial trade ties with the US ahead of President Trump's visit on Wednesday. And we'll explore how a year of US tariffs helped to transform a factory in China.
4: Is my kind of city. That's because when I'm here, I feel like I'm back home in Lagos or Abidjan, which are two of the major cities I grew up in.
5: See, business in Africa is high.
4: After about a decade covering business news on the continent, I've learned it's all about the high risk, but also the high returns and the high energy. You simply have to adjust in order to keep pace. When I started out as a journalist, my dream was to open people's minds to the different perspectives. From the CEO in the boardroom to the trader out in the street, we all have different stories. From Accra to Addis Ababa, from Cairo to Cape Town, and I wouldn't have it any other way. Here at CGTN, we realize that Africa is on the move, and it's moving fast, but we're moving right along with it. I'm Uchiro Koronkwo, and I'm a business anchor and reporter at CGTN.
3: Welcome back to the program. Let's step outside the African continent now. The American president, Donald Trump, will pay a state visit to China between Wednesday and Friday. China's foreign ministry says Beijing and Washington ought to work together to bring about mutually beneficial economic and trade ties.
6: The nature of China-U.S. economic and trade relations is mutually beneficial and win-win. The two sides should work together to implement the important common understandings reached by the two heads of state, injecting more stability into China-U.S. economic cooperation and the world economy.
3: Senior representatives from international trade associations say they're looking forward to the upcoming meeting between the leaders of the world's two largest economies.
7: I think this meeting will be a very good meeting. I think it's a very serious meeting because of just what's going on in the world and some difference of opinion about what we're doing and what China's doing. But I think if we can get the personal connections to be a little bit tighter and a little bit easier between us, I think that is going to make a very big difference. And it sounds so simple to say that if I like you and you like me, we can make it's easier to work together. But it's true. And I think the other side is both of our leaders. I understand. I think the other side of this, if we can't get that friendship reestablished, it's hurting us and it's hurting the world. I think they both recognize that. So I think they understand the seriousness of being able to work together. And I think they want to. Now, I know we can point out, well, this didn't work and that didn't work. But I do believe things change. And you can repair things that like this, I think, if you can build some trust. And I hope this meeting builds some trust. I think it will, because I think we both need it. Honestly, the biggest trading partners in the world are China and the United States. And the fact is, you know, we can't ignore that. We need to be working together in some way. Partnership, but in an honest, I think, in direct way, so that we can continue to build our economies.

0: and continue to, you know, bring some prosperity to the world, but also in particular to our countries.
1: I really do hope that they focus on trade, actually. I think trade is really the topic that needs to be focused on, and improving networking and U.S. to Chinese business relationships, personnel exchanges. So I hope that President Trump has a large delegation of U.S. Representatives and companies, and that there can be productive dialogue between the two countries.
2: Businesses worldwide are hoping Trump's visit to China may bring some reprieve for industries that have borne the brunt of the damage done by these U.S. tariffs. Germany's auto sector is among the hardest hit, from major car brands to suppliers downstream in the supply chain. Here's Natalie Carney with this report from Munich.
3: It's a very huge market, and it's...
4: Strained relations between China and the U.S. have cost Armin Rupala's business a lot. RA Consulting develops software tools and electronic systems for vehicles. The German company also has offices in the U.S. and China, and that's where the tariffs have hit the company hardest.
3: In software business, we have a stable business over in China over the last years, no problem. It's only because we import some technical device hardware from USA, which we need that our software is running. So that's a problem.
4: The tariffs have only added to the problems facing an already struggling auto industry. For Germany's crucial auto sector, it's been devastating.
3: Companies like BMW, Audi, Volkswagen, they had a decrease in sales all over the world. We have too much capacities worldwide, and this effect runs to everybody. I'm already 40 years in business. I would say it's the biggest massacre I've ever seen in our automotive industry.
4: Germany's broader manufacturing base has also been affected.
5: The trade conflict with the U.S. directly impacts us, particularly the punitive tariffs imposed last year on steel, aluminium, and machinery. These tariffs have negatively impacted exports, which is always bad for an export-oriented industry like ours. The U.S. is actually our largest single sales market. However, our exports there have plummeted by 12.7%, which is substantial.
4: While globalization has improved efficiency by spreading production across countries, the interconnected supply chains have exposed manufacturers to tariffs, adding uncertainty for long-term investment.
6: Companies always look for predictability. They look for stable markets where you can plan ahead, and everything that's going on is taking away this reliability. If you know, okay, it will most likely be stable in the next couple of years, you can take investment decisions.
4: Even if ties improve between the world's two largest economies, supply chains will likely take years to recover, pushing companies to look at ways to diversify against future shocks.
7: Stabilizing ties between Washington and Beijing would calm global markets and bring predictability to export-driven German companies that are reliant on both the United States and China.
4: But in the meantime, RA Consulting, like many, is trying to navigate this rocky global terrain as best they can. Natalie Carney, CGTN, Munich.
2: Rather than from record tariffs to a fragile tentative truce, here's what has changed in the shifting trade ties between the United States and China over the last year and the effect it's having around the world.
8: Under U.S. President Donald Trump's first term, China was the main target of his America First trade policy. By his second term, the U.S. expanded tariffs globally while adding a China-only penalty unseen in modern history. At its peak, U.S. tariffs on Chinese goods hit 145%. That's a 125% so-called reciprocal tariff plus an earlier 20% fentanyl levy. China retaliated with 125%. After a month of tit-for-tat, a May truce cut the 125% rate to 10% on both sides. By November, the U.S. further halved its fentanyl-related tariffs. As a result, China's share of U.S. imports fell below 10% in 2025, down from nearly a quarter before Trump's first term. Yet, the overall U.S. trade deficit with the rest of the world hit a record high. Still, goods traded between China and the U.S. equals the annual GDP of a mid-sized, upper-income country. A high-level consultation mechanism established after the truce has led to negotiations currently ongoing in Seoul. China's calls for greater stability and cooperation are now finding echoes in Washington. High-level exchanges continue. For American businesses in China, the 2026 outlook has improved dramatically, according to a survey by the American Chamber of Commerce in China. On a recent Beijing trip, Apple CEO Tim Cook put it simply, "No supply chain is more critical to his company than China." Amid geopolitical tensions and a fragile global recovery, all eyes are on whether the world's two largest economies can strengthen ties and bring much-needed certainty to the global landscape.
2: Over the past year, a new round of trade tensions between the United States and China has sent shockwaves through global supply chains. In this next story, we'll step inside a single factory in Wenzhou in China's Zhejiang province to see how those shifts actually play out in real time and how companies on both sides of the Pacific are adapting to a trade relationship that is becoming more and more unpredictable by the day.
9: This has been one of the main flashpoints in the China-U.S. relationship in 2025. A new round of trade disputes that year has had one defining feature. It's been a roller coaster. I spoke with a manufacturer and realized that we can see how those ups and downs influence a business in real time, literally from month to month. But let's start from the beginning, when I took a plane to the eastern coastal city of Wenzhou.
10: And it's known across China and the world for one thing.
11: See, this is the Chinese character for shoe.
9: This city is home to thousands of shoe factories, many focused on exports. About one out of every 12 pairs of shoes in the world is made here. I met Lin Zhihua, who runs a factory producing shoes for some of America's biggest brands. The first real impact came in the form of an email from the American trading firm they work with. In February 2025, the U.S. government announced an additional 10% tariff on all Chinese goods, the first round of new trade measures against China in President Donald Trump's second term. At the end of that email, the American partner left a Chinese proverb in Chinese text. As long as the green hill is still there, you'd still have firewood. It was a way of saying, survive this and there will still be a future. But not long after that, a much bigger piece of news hit. On April the 10th, the White House said stacked tariffs on Chinese goods could total up to 145%. And then the email arrived, right on cue.
11: 他就想着这个关税上下幅度就是来回上上下下的调，他很不稳定，客人也想了一些措施。你比如说，鞋子上那个吊牌上面啊，它不是有一些零售价嘛？他就让我们工厂把吊牌上那个零售价去掉，空在那里。可能上到货架的时候已经是另外一个价格了。有可能，因为他也不知道关税到底最后会敲定在什么。对方也在期待这个关税什么时候降下来。当然啦。
9: The uncertainty was also hitting the factory hard. They feared if tariffs stayed high and shipment arrangements were cancelled last minute, they'd be stuck with a pile of shoes. But their American client kept saying, don't stop production. Because if China stopped, U.S. shelves would go empty fast. So the Americans chose to shoulder much of the risk to keep things running.
12: 客人也给我们有一个承诺，就提到是说，我承诺你生产的，你就尽量生产。万一最终客人取消了，你放心，我们会赔偿我们的损失。
9: A situation like this actually happened. Because the tariffs were so high, one American client decided to pay for the order, but not have the factory ship it.
12: 所以有可能宁愿你把鞋子销毁掉，我不要运过来了。对，这样他损失还小一点。嗯嗯，有一部分他说他指定一个公司来收货，他要捐赠出去。One
9: can imagine how stressful that period was. The moment of relief came on May 12, 2025. China and the United States reached a temporary agreement in Geneva. U.S. tariffs on Chinese goods were lowered from 145% to around 30%.
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9: we left Wenzhou, I sat down with Lin Zhihua in the staff cafeteria for one last conversation.
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9: I came to Wenzhou expecting to see a factory under siege from American pressure. But as I walked through these rows of sewing machines, the us versus them narrative started to feel like fiction. What I found instead was a kind of quiet solidarity. The Chinese manager, worried about whether American stores would survive, and the US trader, offering to pay for shoes it knows it might have to destroy, just so his partner in China doesn't go under. Perhaps it is like what President Xi Jinping said, that the relationship between China and the United States is like a giant ship. We will inevitably face winds and storms, but we have to steer it together.
2: Quick run through commodity prices before we jump into the break. Some commodity prices creeping back towards fresh record levels in the 20th week of the year. Copper forwards, for example, they jumped over the $14,000 a ton level, extending the rise so far in the year to well over 12%. It's still short of the record high of around $14,500 a ton that was hit back in January. Demand in China is only partly explaining this surge. The other explanation, fun fact, can be traced right back to Israel's and the United States war on Iran. It squeezed supplies of sulfuric acid. It's a key ingredient that you need in extracting copper from the mined ore. Here's what's coming up next. We'll explore how a surge in the cost of freight is threatening farmers' livelihoods in Zimbabwe as a war in Iran is disrupting exports.

Welcome back to the program. Now, for decades, millions of South Africans have been breathing some of the most polluted air on the continent. And that's fueled a surge in respiratory illnesses. Now, though, a team of physicists in the country hopes to change that with the country's first real-time phone-based air quality monitoring system. They say it will measure dangerous pollution spikes and help shape government policy as well as company behavior. Sajitian's Julie Shire.

0: has that story.
1: As the sun rises over Kaya Sands, a thick layer of smog blankets the community. The culprits, heavy industry, mines exceeding emission limits, carbon-heavy transport, a landfill, and the widespread use of fires for burning waste and keeping warm.
2: It's too bad for the atmosphere.

0: people are getting affected by these things. Others are having the lungs issues because of this smoke they're breathing every day.
1: We don't feel okay because today you are sick, tomorrow you are okay. Go to the doctor treats you well. And the next following day, you get sick again. And the smoke for the babies is not fine for the small kids around the area.
2: South Africa's heavy reliance on coal-generated electricity makes it one of the most carbon-intensive countries in the world. But until recently, there's been no way to measure exactly what residents of Kaya Sands are inhaling. A team of physicists from Wits University has developed a solution using low-cost sensors placed in homes and industrial zones to track urban air quality in real time.
3: We're trying to deploy about 500 systems all across Gauteng, and then from there on, once we have Gauteng as the most surveyed city in Africa, actually, then we would move on to other cities like, for instance, the Western Cape in Cape Town, Mossel Bay, and so forth.
2: The data feeds into a central dashboard that detects pollution spikes in monitored areas and can be accessed directly from a mobile phone.
4: Kaya Sands is predominantly, there's a lot of industrial activity going on there, so and a lot of burning too. You know, if you drive to Kaya Sands at certain times and you get a really strong burning smell.
3: We also integrated artificial intelligence so that it can take that data that we're measuring, make sense of it, reason, and then send alerts to say, if you're in this particular area and you're under a cloud of air pollution, perhaps it would be better to move out or maybe wear a mask.
2: Psychology and sociology student Pilar Change says his asthma worsened after moving to Johannesburg a year ago to study. He believes the new technology will make a real difference.
5: By people being warned by the fact that, you know, there's a spike in pollution within the specific area they're in, then they can actually take the necessary prevention to actually stop them from getting sick, especially as students. Like, I know with me, when I was sick with a chest infection, I would often have to miss my tutorials and lectures.
2: This project has already drawn global attention, but more importantly, it could finally close the accountability gap that has allowed polluters to operate largely unchecked, revealing the true human and economic cost of dirty air. Julie Shara, CGTN, Johannesburg.
6: Freight costs are threatening farmers' livelihoods in Zimbabwe as the war on Iran continues to disrupt exports. Zimbabwe is a key supplier of sugar snap peas in markets in Europe. It supplies roughly 60% of what the UK does import, according to the British Embassy in Harare.
7: The mood in the Kuminda Park House in northern Harare is cheerful, even though the start of the fresh export season is facing crisis after a rise in freight costs.
8: Our freight costs this year have gone up by at least $1 a kg. Last year, this time of the year, we were paying around $2.20 a kg. This year, we are paying $3.80. Now we are paying $3.80 per kg to export to the EU or UK. So to get products to London or to Amsterdam is more expensive this year, and this is because of the rise, the reason cost in fuel, the limited options for the airlines due to the conflict in the Middle East.
7: Exports typically peak during the UK off-season window between April and October, but the cost surge hindered Zimbabwe's ability to compete in the horticultural export markets.
8: We compete with South American countries. We also compete with countries that are closer to the market in Egypt and Kenya. They have more flight options. They are closer to the market. Their freight costs are not nearly what we are paying at the moment. So it does affect us. It does affect the farmer because the increase in cost eats into the price that we pay back to the farmer. So it's something that is really troubling us.
7: Without a halt in the war, exporters see a bleak future. The Horticultural Development Council has urged the government to support farmers grappling with the rising costs.
8: We just carry on and hope that the conflict ends soon and that we can go back to normal. I don't imagine that it will change soon because the cost of fuel is I don't see that it is going to go down again from what to go back to where it was.
7: According to trade agency ZimTrade, Zimbabwe's horticulture exports reached a record 181.7 million US

0: $1 billion in 2025, mostly driven by blueberry shipments, surpassing the previous peak of $140 million in 1999, just before the government seizures of white-owned commercial farms. Beryl Oro, CGTN.
1: Over in Central Africa, in Cameroon's capital, discarded plastic bags are clogging drainage systems, polluting waterways, and adding to the growing list of environmental problems in that country. But in one community, there's a young group of artists who are transforming that waste into something else. They're using discarded fertilizer and rice bags and creating reusable products while promoting environmental awareness and earning a living in the process. CGTN's Joy Kirukijuma reports.
0: In Yaoundé's busy Mfoundi district, plastic waste has become part of the landscape. But for a group of young artisans, the discarded plastic represents possibility rather than waste. Carefully collected bags are cleaned and treated to reduce health risks and prevent contamination. Then they're cut, threaded, and woven into handbags, shopping totes, and other reusable products.
2: I come from Cameroon's far north region. I arrived in Yaoundé. My brothers introduced me to this craft, and since then it has enabled me to earn a living far from home. Some bags, especially fertilizer bags, can be poisonous, so we are careful when using them. We wash them with detergents and dry them properly before stitching them.
0: Environmental experts warn that poorly managed plastic waste poses serious risks to soil, water sources, and public health, while blocked drainage systems increase the danger of urban flooding. Experts hail these local initiatives.
3: These activities help reduce the amount of plastic waste dumped in urban areas while creating added value that contributes to the circular economy.
0: As perceptions around waste begin to shift, these young innovators are proving that discarded materials can be transformed into economic opportunity. In a city battling mounting waste challenges, they are weaving more than bags. They are weaving resilience, livelihoods, and hope for a cleaner future. Joy Kirukijuma, CGTN.
1: Now the next.

0: Defending the cost of the war with Iran, the U.S. Defense Secretary grilled by congressional lawmakers. U.S. President Donald Trump travels to China for a critical meeting with President Xi Jinping. And all passengers evacuated from the hantavirus-hit cruise ship. The World Health Organization issues an update on the status of the outbreak. Hello and thanks for joining us. I'm Elaine Reyes in Washington, D.C. Tough questions for the U.S. Defense Secretary over the conflict with Iran. Pete Hegseth testified for budget hearings in both chambers of Congress on Tuesday. It comes a day after Donald Trump said the U.S.-Iran ceasefire is on life support. Jim Spellman is live in our Washington newsroom. And Jim, mounting bipartisan scrutiny for the Pentagon chief.
1: No doubt, Elaine. Defense Secretary Pete Hegseth on the hot seat, testifying at budget hearings in both the House and the Senate, along with other top Pentagon officials. The Trump administration is requesting an unprecedented $1.5 trillion budget for the U.S. military. That's up nearly 50% over the current year. The hearings come as the U.S. war in Iran is straining U.S. military resources. The Pentagon's top financial officer says the war in Iran has so far cost $29 billion, up from $25 billion just 2 weeks ago. And that doesn't even include the future costs of rebuilding U.S. facilities damaged during the war. Lawmakers raise concerns that the war has drained the U.S. of munitions needed to be fully prepared for other potential needs. Hegseth denied U.S. preparedness has been diminished.
2: We're submitting a $1.5 trillion budget that'll remake the department and ensure that every

0: warfighter in the future has exactly what they need, and we're never in a fair fight. And I take issue with the characterization that munitions are depleted in a public forum. That's not true. And ultimately, we have all the munitions needed to execute what we need to execute, and we're going to ensure that we supercharge that.
1: Despite isolated back-and-forth strikes, Hegseth says the ceasefire remains in place, but he testified that the U.S. military is ready to act and escalate fighting if the ceasefire ends. The Pentagon officials faced criticisms and questions from Democrats and even some Republicans about the handling of the war, including repeated questions about when oil will start to flow through the Strait of Hormuz again. A Republican senator facing a tough re-election asked whether the Pentagon anticipated the closure of the Strait of Hormuz before President Trump decided on attacking Iran, but the chairman of the Joint Chiefs declined to answer. There was also criticism from members of both parties about the Trump administration distancing itself from NATO allies and withdrawing U.S. troops from Germany. Elaine?
2: All right, Jim Spellman in our Washington newsroom with that. Thank you. Iran is now warning that it may enrich its uranium to weapons-grade level if attacked again. An Iranian lawmaker made that announcement on X. Iran is reportedly demanding war reparations, sovereignty over the Strait of Hormuz, the lifting of U.S. sanctions, and fresh negotiations on its nuclear program. Safar Sarami reports.
3: The spokesperson of Iran's national security and foreign policy wrote on X that if one of Iran's options, if Iran is attacked, is to enrich uranium to 90%. 90% enrichment is considered a weapons grade. So it shows that his remarks are serious. But we have to remember something. We have to put his remarks into context. He's an important person, but his remarks matter politically, because issues of this scale, Iranian officials have announced consistently that issues of this scale, those which are really important and fundamental, are announced through the president, foreign ministry, and the National Security Committee of Iran, and also under the authority of the supreme leader. So, while his remarks are important, we shouldn't consider it as a shift in Iran's nuclear policy, because that's something that is determined by a person in the parliament or an official. But for now, I didn't see any kind of official from Iranian high-ranking authorities or the parliament to show that there is a shift in Iran's nuclear policy. But there have been discussions in the parliament and in the inner circle, according to some people that I talked to, that Iran has been planning to withdraw from the NPT if the international pressures just continue rising.
2: Meanwhile, on the Israel-Hezbollah front, two Lebanese civil defense members were killed in a strike in the southern part of the country. They were in the middle of a rescue mission after a prior attack. Both Israel and Hezbollah have continued to exchange fire despite the U.S. brokered mid-April truce. Another round of talks is scheduled in Washington this week. U.S. President Donald Trump is traveling to China. President Xi Jinping will host him for a state visit. Trump will be joined by several high-powered business leaders, including Elon Musk and Apple's Tim Cook. China's foreign ministry outlined Beijing's goals.
4: President Xi Jinping will hold in-depth exchanges of views with President Trump on major issues concerning China-U.S. relations, as well as world peace and development. Head of state diplomacy plays an irreplaceable strategic guiding role in China-U.S. relations. China stands ready to work with the United States in the spirit of equality, mutual respect, and mutual benefit to expand cooperation, manage differences, and inject greater stability and certainty into a world marked by turbulence and transformation.
2: President Trump's visit to China comes as the two sides continue to face differences over trade, technology, and global affairs. The U.S. public and international community say dialogue between the world's two largest economies remains important. Some hope the trip can open the door to more cooperation.
5: EV adoption has been really incredible, and I really would love to see tariffs lifted on the EVs that they make there, because their range is a lot better, and that's something that I know. I feel like there's a lot of animosity between the two countries that doesn't need to be there. I think that we have a lot that we can learn from China and their technological advancements. That, it's something that we

0: can really learn from and grow from, and there's a lot of cooperation that can happen there that would be really great.
1: Right, yeah, I've seen this everywhere. I've seen it on TikTok, Instagram. It's everywhere on my For You page. And, you know, at the same time, while I think it's good to, you know, communicate with other foreign leaders, I also think that it should be managed in a proper way.
2: I think it's a beautiful country. I think there's a lot of opportunity for trade between the U.S. and China. And I think, yeah, probably good opportunity to expand together and not be divisive.
3: I mean, in this period of tension, I think, like, it's a good idea to visit such a big country with a huge influence like China. We're talking about the two most powerful countries in the world right now. Both have huge influences, so, I mean, if they can sit on the same table and discuss, it's better for the world. So, yeah, I mean, it's good.
4: Foreign businesses are also hoping tariffs ease for them as a result of Trump's China visit. Germany's auto companies are hoping that's the case, as Natalie Carney reports from Munich.
5: Yeah. That's a very huge market, and it's
6: strained relations between China and the U.S. have cost Armin Rupala's business a lot. RA Consulting develops software tools and electronic systems for vehicles. The German company also has offices in the U.S. and China, and that's where the tariffs have hit the company hardest.
5: In software business, we have a stable business over in China over the last years, no problem. It's only because we import some technical device hardware from USA, which we need that our software is running. So that's a problem.
6: The tariffs have only added to the problems facing an already struggling auto industry. For Germany's crucial auto sector, it's been devastating.
5: Companies like BMW, Audi, Volkswagen, they had a decrease in sales all over the world. We have too much capacities worldwide, and this effect runs to everybody. I'm already 40 years in business. I would say it's the biggest massacre I ever seen in our automotive industry.
6: Germany's broader manufacturing base has also been affected.
7: The trade conflict with the U.S. directly impacts us, particularly the punitive tariffs imposed last year on steel, aluminium, and machinery. These tariffs have negatively impacted exports, which is always bad for an export-oriented industry like ours. The U.S. is actually our largest single sales market. However, our exports there have plummeted by 12.7%, which is substantial.
6: While globalization has improved efficiency by spreading production across countries, the interconnected supply chains have exposed manufacturers to tariffs, adding uncertainty for long-term investment.
8: Companies always look for predictability. They look for stable markets where you can plan ahead, and everything that's going on is taking away this reliability. If you know, okay, it will most likely be stable in the next couple of years, you can take investment decisions.
6: Even if ties improve between the world's two largest economies, supply chains will likely take years to recover, pushing companies to look at ways to diversify against future shocks.
9: Stabilizing ties between Washington and Beijing would calm global markets and bring predictability to export-driven German companies that are reliant on both the United States and China.
6: But in the meantime, RA Consulting, like many, is trying to navigate this rocky global terrain as best they can. Natalie Carney, CGTN, Munich.
4: Chinese Vice Premier He Lifeng is in the Republic of Korea. He's scheduled to meet with U.S. Treasury Secretary Scott Bessent on Wednesday. The talks will center on economic and trade issues of mutual concern. They're guided by the consensus reached at last year's Busan meeting between Presidents Xi and Trump. Still ahead, pivoting away from wind power. The Trump administration is making a renewed push for fossil fuels, sparking a congressional investigation. Those details next.
10: You might think you are better informed in an information age. The fact is, people are more often misled by misinformation. 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The fact is, many nations and peoples are still underrepresented. And data poverty shuts out many. We at CGTN are committed to transcending the information gap and the digital divide. CGTN, Bridging nations and civilizations. 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See the difference.
4: In the United Kingdom, crumbling support for embattled Prime Minister Keir Starmer after four cabinet ministers resign in protest. They and dozens of other Labour MPs are demanding that Starmer quit after they suffered heavy losses in local elections. He vows to continue governing. Starmer is still backed by more than 100 lawmakers, including his deputy prime minister. And even if he resigns, no one has stood up to replace him. The World Health Organization says there are no signs of a wider spread of hantavirus from the cruise ship outbreak, but warned more cases are likely. Director General Tedros Ghebreyesus said the WHO could not force countries to follow its quarantine protocols, but former passengers and crew are being monitored. Three people who were on board the MV Hondius have died. A dozen cases so far have been confirmed or are suspected. CGTN's Walter Morris reports.
11: The final crew members and passengers of the cruise ship at the center of the deadly hantavirus outbreak arrived in the Netherlands early Tuesday. Their arrival marks the end of a complex operation to evacuate 94 people more than a month after the MV Hondui left Argentina.
12: There is no sign that we are seeing the start of a larger outbreak. But of course, the situation could change. And given the long incubation period of the virus, it's possible we might see more cases in the coming weeks.
11: Tuesday, the World Health Organization Director General gave an update from Madrid, calling it a frightening situation. He says all of the passengers who were on board the cruise ship hit by the deadly virus have been evacuated from the vessel and repatriated to their countries.
12: We can say confidently that this phase of the operation was successful.
11: Hours earlier, the cruise ship left the Canary Islands for the Netherlands as health officials in several countries monitor passengers who were on board. The World Health Organization says nearly 150 people from 23 countries were stuck on the ship for weeks, and now it's up to individual countries to determine the best way to prevent further infections.
13: We have this under control, and we're not worried about it.
11: Monday, the head of the U.S. Health Department looking to ease concerns while speaking at the White House. 17 Americans and one British dual citizen who were on the cruise ship arrived in Omaha, Nebraska early Monday morning for evaluation at a special quarantine unit. Two were eventually transferred to Emory University Hospital in Atlanta for care, with one experiencing symptoms.
14: All of our patients, both in the national quarantine unit and in the biocontainment unit, are currently asymptomatic. Everyone is being regularly assessed for development of symptoms. The patient in our biocontainment unit is being retested for confirmatory testing here in the U.S. to confirm that test is indeed positive. And so right now, everyone's doing well.
11: Walter Morris, CGTN Washington.
4: The U.S. Justice Department announced criminal charges against two Asian shipping companies in connection to a bridge collapse in Baltimore, Maryland 2 years ago. Singapore and India-based companies face charges of conspiracy, obstruction, and making false statements. Federal investigators say the company faked safety inspections and certifications for the cargo ship that caused the bridge to collapse. Six workers on the bridge died, and access was cut to one of the largest shipping ports in the U.S. for months. The Trump administration is spending nearly $2 billion to encourage energy companies to abandon offshore wind projects in the U.S. and shift toward fossil fuel investments. Democrats in Congress have launched an investigation into the legality of it. Edis Tianshan reports.
15: The Trump administration has announced that French energy giant Total Energies will receive $1 billion to halt its offshore wind projects along the U.S. East Coast. The decision is now triggering a congressional investigation led by Democrats who are questioning the legality and justification of the deal.
16: But this attempt to transfer $1 billion of taxpayer funds to Total Energy, we're going to find out when these negotiations occurred, everything that was discussed, when they cooked up this bogus national security pretext that they're trying to use to justify the deal.
15: The administration has also reached similar agreements with Blue Point Wind and Golden State Wind, offering nearly $900 million in reimbursements if the companies also shift away from renewable energy projects and move toward fossil fuel investments instead.

0: goal is to not let any windmill be built. They're losers. They lose money. They destroy your landscape. They kill your birds.
1: Since returning to office, President Trump has halted new offshore wind leasing, suspended permitting processes, and attempted to freeze projects already under construction, although several of those efforts have since been blocked by federal courts.
2: What we see now is quite a different approach to stopping offshore wind. Instead of trying to stop through official means or based on some sort of quasi-legal basis, we're instead seeing the government entering into agreements where they're actually paying or reimbursing the energy companies for some of their expenses.
3: Many experts say the administration is sending a clear message to the energy industry that offshore wind no longer has a future in the United States. The timing is especially striking as global concerns grow over oil supply disruptions linked to tensions around the Strait of Hormuz in the Middle East. While countries across Asia and Europe are accelerating offshore wind investments to reduce dependence on fossil fuels and strengthen energy security, the U.S. government is spending billions of dollars to help shut the industry down. It is Tian Shan, CGTN, Los Angeles.
4: Coming up, fostering friendly relations through sport. Countries around the world touched by the enduring legacy of ping pong diplomacy. 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

0: Chinese nationals can now visit Brazil visa-free. The move is seen as not only an act of reciprocity, but also an effort to deepen ties with China. Paulo Cabral reports.
1: As the relationship between Brazil and China grows, so does the number of people traveling between the two countries. In the first quarter of 2026 alone, the number of Chinese coming to Brazil rose by 35% compared to the same period in 2025, even before the

0: this exemption for Chinese visitors came into force this Monday. The change was expected since China exempted Brazilians from visas in June 2025. It was announced last week by Brazil's vice president at a tourism fair in the northeastern city of Fortaleza.
1: It's reciprocity. Brazilians going to China don't need a visa, and Chinese coming here don't need one either. Tourism creates jobs and distributes income. There's room for everyone, micro, small, medium, and large businesses.
0: This Brazilian businessman heads a high-level group that promotes exchanges between business leaders. For him, the visa exemption adds a real barrier.
2: We receive Chinese delegations in Brazil, and we also send Brazilian delegations to China. As basically the type of executive that attends these delegations are C-levels, I mean, presidents, CEOs, and directors, they don't have too much time for preparing the form, submitting documents, and going for to an interview in a Brazilian embassy or in a Chinese embassy whatsoever. So,
0: trade fairs are also among those hoping to benefit. China Home Life says visa delays have already cost them.
3: We had some empty booths during the show because people that acquired the booth, companies that acquired the booth, didn't have a chance to have their visa delivered.
0: Most of the Chinese visitors expected to first benefit from the visa exemption are likely to come here primarily for business. But hopes are that easier entry rules may also encourage them to discover more of Brazil's natural and cultural attractions, from beaches and rainforests to landmarks like MASP, the Museum of Art of São Paulo. This travel agent is among more than 300 businesses that rushed to get government accreditation to work with Chinese visitors. He sees much potential in the sector, even if most visitors are still coming for business rather than leisure.
4: We already have Chinese visitors. They come for business, but they can do a lot of other things. For example, within Sao Paulo, we have a kind of mini Amazon, just 120 kilometers away. A Chinese visitor doing business here with a free Saturday can do a day trip there or go to the coast in Santos. Brazil is a young country, just over 500 years old, and they are over 4,000 years old. But we have a lot of our history that we can share with them.
0: The exemption covers stays of up to 30 days for tourism, business, family visits, or transit. The same rules now apply in both directions. Paulo Cabral, CGTN, São Paulo.
5: Fresh from sweeping the World Table Tennis Championships, China's top players are in London, not just to compete, but to connect. More than 50 years after ping pong diplomacy first made history, students and officials say the sport is still building bridges. Jen Kopstick reports.
6: Fresh from their victory at the World Table Tennis Championship Finals, members of China's national team, including world number one ranked men's singles player Wang Jujin, joined English national team players and students for a friendly match. The event celebrated the friendship between the two countries, built through a shared love of table tennis over the past five decades.
7: Sport also provides the best platform for different cultures to communicate and to learn from each other. For the engagement between the world's best table tennis players from our two countries will enhance mutual understanding and friendship between our two peoples in this new era.
6: The term ping-pong diplomacy first emerged in the early 1970s when exchanges between table tennis players helped reopen dialogue between China and the West during the Cold War. In 1971, England's table tennis team traveled to China and met former Chinese Premier Zhou Enlai. The visit was later reciprocated by the Chinese team, who traveled to London and met then-Prime Minister Edward Heath at Downing Street. Organizers say sport can still create opportunities for dialogue between countries beyond the political sphere.
8: I think it just enables people to have a different conversation, and sport is the language of respect and mutual respect. So I think it gives a great opportunity to just put sport at the heart of a conversation, away from the politics, where people can be have friendships and that mutual respect.
9: sport is brilliant at bringing people together. It really takes away from some of the politics because you get onto the humanity and you're talking about people, and people are way more the same than they are different.
6: Universities

0: And sporting organizations in the UK are increasingly using partnerships with China to encourage collaboration, cultural exchange, and mutual understanding.
1: More than 5 decades since ping pong diplomacy first captured the world's attention, the organizers here say that its legacy still matters, not just as a historical milestone, but an example of how sometimes even the smallest exchanges can have a lasting global impact. Jen Copestake, CGTN, London.
2: And that is The World Today. Thanks so much for watching. I'm Elaine Reyes. We're back with more news at the top of the hour. And for more news anytime, visit our website, cgtn.com.

0: For one, I think that there is a lot of love and friendship that we have been able to share with everybody that we have met here, and that's been a really beautiful part of the experience.
1: And that's what's great about going to visit another culture, because every country has the things that they're very good at.
2: I think if we could just kick all the government personnel out and talk to the musicians and the ping pong players, only congregate with the ping pong players and the tennis players.
3: It'll basically not be education about the past, which is what a lot of education is. It'll be education about the future.
4: It's more than just a school, it's an ecosystem.
5: The people who gather here makes this place very special.
1: Hello and welcome to World Insight. I'm Tian Wei. As one of the world's most important and complex bilateral relationships, China and U.S. ties has been a decade of both cooperation and challenges. Historic breakthroughs have often come alongside difficult moments. Today, many hope leaders' meetings can also open the door to stronger people to

people exchanges. And that is the focus of our special series, The Human Connection, stories of projects, people, and possibilities in culture, sports, education, and youth exchanges between the two countries. And as both countries look ahead, history still matters. The spirit of ping-pong diplomacy decades ago continues to inspire exchanges today.

0: Most people have heard of ping-pong diplomacy back in 1971 at the height of the Cold War. Table tennis players from China and the U.S. helped break the ice. Judy Horvath was just 15 years old, the youngest member of the U.S. team that visited China and met Premier Zhou Enlai. She later became a top champion in her country and has spent a lifetime promoting the sport.
1: Well, when we found out we had the invitation to go to China, I was very curious and very excited. And I was, I very much wanted to go and see China, even though it was a big unknown. The language is different, the smells are different, the food is different. So everything that I looked at in China was different than my hometown.
0: Jan Barris, someone who's been part of China-U.S. exchanges from the very beginning. She joined the National Committee on U.S.-China Relations in 1971 and has helped bring hundreds of delegations together over the decades, including the first Chinese ping-pong team to visit the U.S.
1: We had to make a lot of decisions, where we would go, what we wanted to show them. I know there was a concern on the part of the Chinese government as to the safety of their team when they came here. And so, and then there were some of these big questions like, what states do we go to? What cities do we go to? How much time do they need to spend practicing? How much time can we take them to fun things to do?
2: So what exactly was your job?
1: I was sort of the jack of all trades. I did a whole lot of everything. Yeah. I looked through catalogs of pictures to decide what pictures were going to go in the souvenir booklet that we had. I was responsible for teaching the chefs in every hotel where we were how to make joe, how to make
2: porridge
1: Chinese in the morning. Porridge. I'd say rice porridge. I said, I need who's the top chef? I need to tell him how to make the porridge. And they looked at me as if I was crazy. What do you mean make the porridge? We can make porridge all the time. I said, no, you don't make porridge like this. They said, yeah, we get the water and rice and the salt and the butter. And I said, no, you got two of them right. You take one part rice and 10 parts water. You put it in a pot and you just leave it until it begins to disintegrate. And they said, well, when do we add the salt? I said, you don't know the salt. When do we add this? You don't. Yeah. So I helped decide what hotels they were going to stay with. I helped decide where we might take them, because they had to spend a lot of their time practicing and then doing the competition. Yeah. But we wanted to have them, we wanted to show them the United States. And we made a very conscious decision that we wanted to show them not just the best. We wanted to show them America with its faults. And that's actually a difference between the way America treated Chinese visitors coming in, at least our organization. I can't say that everybody did this, but we were, from 72 to 79, we and a sister organization, the Committee on Scholarly Communications with the People's Republic of China, we were the only groups that were hosting Chinese delegations that were coming to the United States.
0: Sports keep evolving, and so do connections. Take flag football. It's fast-growing, especially among women and young people in the United States. Dahlia Autry, one of the top U.S. players, told me she's excited about its rise and impressed by how strong Chinese players are becoming.
3: We got to meet the Chinese women's national team last year. It was their first year as a professional women's flag team, and they absolutely blew everybody's minds. It was a shock. They were awesome. They're fast. They're tall. and very smart players, and they had a great tournament last year, and then even went and won their first continental in their first year, which is very impressive. So I'd say we are all pretty impressed with the Chinese national team and the caliber of sport that they're playing already at such a high level in their first year, and I'm excited to see where they go from here.
2: Did you manage to continue your friendship or interaction with some of them?
3: Yes, we follow each other on social media, so we get to check in and see how everybody's doing on there. All right. And then a couple times throughout the year, we play in these tournaments and we do see them.
2: For you, China, how would you describe that to your friends back at home?
3: If I had to describe China, it'd be two things. I'd say one, the people. So there's a huge focus on humanity. There are a lot of genuinely kind-hearted people here. And then I would say the other side of it is I've seen such a huge passion for sports here. I think that China supports the athletes and they do a great job at making sure they put their all into their sporting events.
0: For Cameron, 1971, when the ping pong diplomacy started, is only in distant history. But his own connection to China is personal. He spent 11 years growing up in Shanghai. Today, he's a top American football kicker, known as Dicker the Kicker.
2: First of all, you stayed in China for 11 years before going back home in the U.S. Tell me about it, where you were and what was it like?
4: Yeah, so I was born in Hong Kong, lived in Shanghai for a couple years, and then our family moved to Taiwan for, I think, 2 or 3 years, and my sister was born there. And then basically for, like, the ages you can remember, I was in Shanghai. And,
2: wow.
4: It was awesome.
2: So how's your Chinese going so far?
4: 我会说一点, it's not...
2: 马马虎虎.
4: Yeah, not great, not great. It needs to be better. I need to get back to it.
2: I know behind this trip that you're making, there are a lot of people who are supporting this to make it happen. Tell me more about that.
4: Yeah, I think it's huge. I think coming out here, I talked to my mom about coming here.
2: Did you?
4: Yeah, we've done... it was cool to come here and kind of see our family history again. Yeah. I brought my girlfriend out here, fiance out here, and so was able to kind of show her China. This is her first time coming, and so show her how cool it was
2: sweet.
4: Growing up here.
2: Did she like it?
4: She's been loving it so far.
2: And where then, did you show her? Where you lived before?
4: So we're going soon, yeah. So we're going to go to our elementary school that
2: Which
4: I went to.
2: Which one is that?
4: Shanghai Community International School and
2: okay.
4: then Shanghai American School. So going to go to both of those. Going to introduce her to one of my old teachers there. So going to go surprise him, which is going to be awesome.
2: I hope he remembers you as a good student.
4: I hope so, right? He still messages me today. So I think it was good enough.
2: So, okay, that's great. Great message.
4: Yeah, and then just food.
2: What is on your list to devour already?
4: Peking duck was number one. Had that last night. We're going to do some hot pot tonight,
2: hot pot,
4: which is
2: right?
4: going to be great. Xiaolongbao have
2: yes.
4: a lot of those, all of those I can. Probably some gongbao jiding, and then what's the green beans with the minced pork?
2: 干面四季豆,干面豆角,对对对,yeah.
4: Yes, that's my favorite.
2: After 11 years here, coming back and visit, do you see something different?
4: Not super different in a way. I think just as a kid, you don't see the same things. And so...
2: Oh, that's a good point.
4: I think it's different coming back as an adult than as a child because I also saw the world from probably like this height.
2: Yeah. So what was the world like this height?
4: I loved it. I had a lot of fun. There was nothing I had to worry about in life at that time. I mean, when you're 10 years old, it's just kind of a fun time of life. And so growing up in China, just playing sports and...
2: What sport did you play then?
4: I played everything here. I did rugby, soccer. We played football 1 year, baseball. I was not good at baseball. And yeah, I kind of did it all. Tennis and swimming and biking and running.
2: You know, I always wonder what does it take

0: to have people connect.
1: I think when you go through things with people, so I think a big thing with sports is you go through challenging times. So it really bonds you in that, no matter like what your background is. If we've both put in a lot of hard work together, I think that like bonds us in a way that's separate from like just sitting down and talking as well. But also being able to kind of share about your background within it. So like with our teams, it's knowing who you play with, like why they want to do what they do. So like figuring out like, do they do this for their family? Do they do this for mom and dad? Are they doing this for their kids? Like whatever it may be, like a future family. And then understanding like, hey, I have a part in your life. Yeah. So you understand where they came from, what they're trying to accomplish. And then when you work hard together while knowing that, it kind of makes you think like, okay, we're family now. We got to do this together.
0: With all the talks earlier, one can tell when people meet and talk, great things can happen. That is clearly what can be learned through the 5 decades of exchanges between the people of China and the United States. That's absolutely what Jan Barris believes with her 5-decade-long commitment to ties between the two peoples.
2: I think if we could just kick all the government personnel out and let the musicians talk to the musicians and the ping pong players only congregate with the ping pong players and the tennis players, and don't put these restrictions on us. Let us figure it out for ourselves.
3: People often ask me my favorite place in China, and I love Shanghai. Beijing has wonderful museums and wonderful stuff, but my most favorite memory of China was in Yangzhou. And it was in 1976. I had the first congressional delegation, congressional staff member delegation came. So we were staying at the Guobingwang, and it was maybe 3 or 4 blocks from Grand Canal. So it was June and July, and we were out walking. It was a lovely evening. And we went and we sat on the slopes of the Grand Canal, and there were maybe 4 or 5 of us. We were just sitting there. And it soon became dark, and there were these beautiful weeping willow trees, which are my favorite trees, along the canal on both sides. The moon was out.
4: Oh, wow.
3: And as we were sitting there, and I was looking at the moon reflected in the water in the canal, I began thinking, maybe I'm in a Tang Dynasty poem or something. Wow. And then all of a sudden, walking along the path that was, a young man comes along and starts playing the tinza. And then the flute. And then miraculously, on the other side of the canal, someone else was walking in the opposite direction, and he had a flute. And the two of them began to play with each other.
4: Wow.
3: And I really thought I was in a Tang Dynasty poem. And it was just such an emotional, beautiful scene for me. That's when people say, what's your favorite place? I say, the slopes of the Grand Canal in Yangzhou. 1976.
4: Thank you. Thank you so much.
3: You're welcome.
0: As the world's two largest economies, China and the U.S. will continue to shape each other and the world for generations to come. Mutual understanding remains essential in that regard. For decades, education has helped build bridges between the two countries. But today, those connections require something more, resilience. That is why many are once again looking to the Schwarzman Scholars Program and the young leaders it hopes to nurture.
5: I think a lot of not only Americans, but I think other students from all over the world are getting a sense that China is becoming this superpower and that they want to kind of be at the epicenter of that.
6: This program is honestly one of the best experiences and one of the most transformative experiences of my life, with the cohort which is very diverse, from over 30 countries under one roof, and you learn so much.
7: I think, first of all, it launched me on my Mandarin learning journey, which I still continue to this day. And secondly, it's the people. You can't beat the people.
8: The best thing is the people that are around us.
9: Very true.
8: Exactly.
9: I think that really helps.
8: Exactly. That's the most important part here.
9: whatever. I will say diversity as well. I feel like super precious to, you know, get a bunch of people from all around the world, different backgrounds, different age. Yes, and just to come here to study together.
0: That was me recently in Tsinghua University, one of the world's renowned educational institutions, talking to Schwarzman scholars who came from 100 countries and regions to celebrate the 10th anniversary of the program. Schwarzman was designed to cultivate global leaders of the future amid rapid geopolitical changes. Scholars spent 1 year in China in a master's program, not only in the classroom, but also traveling to very different parts of China in order to have more in-depth understanding of the Chinese society and to sharpen their leadership skills. What started as an experiment has stood the test of time so far, and it's a demonstration of how universities are using new methods to develop talents in a world that demands leadership who understand global issues.
10: 10 years ago, the Schwarzman scholars welcomed this first cohort. That's an experiment in China-U.S. educational exchanges. Young people worldwide are navigating one of the fastest changing times in modern history now. And the program has become a case study about how things can be done toward resilient educational cooperation. Over the years, the Schwarzman scholars never stood alone, as there are those who work to be of support.

0: like Xue Lan, the Schwarzman scholar's dean, and his colleagues.
1: Because of this kind of rapid change in geopolitics, in technology, and in everything, so we really have to provide with them two sets of skills, I would say. The first thing is how do we really make sure that no matter what happens, their value stays the same, their goals stays the same. So in Chinese word, to have ding li, no matter what changes, you have to be resilient. You have to be insistent and determined on you pursuing your goals. So you are not flowing, go with the flow. And that's probably the first sort of thing that's really core. The second thing is how do you become, agile, to be flexible, to be adaptive, to learn about new things, and to be ready to change the way how you do your things. And those things sound like contradictory, but that's the beauty of how, our program can help students to make the balance, to learn about these skills and also how to know how to balance, to use them.
2: What have been or has been the most memorable moment or moments for you?
1: There was actually a moment when COVID happened first and our students are actually around in China and in the region and the traveling during the winter holidays. And when that happened, that we made an immediate decision that they should return to their home rather than coming back to the college. We had to work very quickly and to work with the travel agency in making sure that they are able to get back. And then, of course, that we were thinking, how can we resume? Thankful to Tsinghua's capability, Tsinghua very quickly made the decision to resume the classroom online. And Tsinghua prior to that, there was some kind of software that Tsinghua was using on experimental basis, and now it's really that can be put in use. So we were going to use that platform, transforming everything into online and make sure that we can start right on time. That's another quite memorable thing. And of course, there are moments during the COVID situation, and it was really hard, and particularly for our fifth cohort, to how to get them into China is very challenging. So I think there are those moments. And also at the ceremony, I think we such a wonderful, wonderful, morning. I think it was just, in many times, you almost bring you to tears.
0: About rapid global changes, the four Schwarzman scholars I talked to put it the best. They cherish the shared experiences and being each other's inspirations.
3: For me, and I know for many other scholars that I'm friends with, the anchoring feeling is actually doing self-led travel while we are here. So whether that's during the Lunar New Year holiday or Golden Week, I think that my travels throughout China have really allowed me to stay connected as best as possible while also reaching for the stars. I think my trips to Yunnan especially, Tianjin, and other places in China, Guangzhou, have all really allowed me to witness different ways of living. My favorite place that I've been to in China so far is Pu'er. I'm a big lover of tea, Shou Pu'er Cha, Beichang Hao.
2: See the big smile on my face. And Jasmine, you had very unique experience with China as exchange student, right?
4: I was age 16 and I did an exchange in Jiangsu province. Lived in a Chinese family for some time. Didn't learn that much Mandarin at the time, and so I wanted to go back afterwards, and I did two semesters at Tsinghua University just to study Mandarin. Mm-hmm. And I think during that time, I got very used to daily life in China, as you said. Incredibly warm-hearted people. They received me into their home. It was amazing. And Tsinghua, then, Schwarzman Scholars, gave me the opportunity to, besides just daily life and the language skills, dive deeper into Chinese history and culture. Mm-hmm. I started reading classics. I started reading political philosophy. I interacted with fellow cohort students who were, officials or incoming officials to understand the political system better. So it was my first time that I really got to get real access to how China functions in China's history. And that was hugely valuable to me.
5: As I said before, I work for the United Nations, so it's a

0: relatively less traveled path in the Strasbourg College. So I very much appreciate the viewpoint from the private sector, because as we face this global governance crisis, I think engaging private sector is becoming ever more important. And I think being trapped in a public sector, actually, we sometimes need a fresh pair of eyes to look at how we can better face the emerging global crisis, like financing the sustainable development goals.
1: I started off my professional life as a physician. You always have to keep the patient in mind. And I think, you know, sometimes, you know, work, our lives can be stressful, busy. You know, one of the things that I really enjoy is actually every time we go visit a customer or we visit one of our sites, actually seeing the real impact that it's making on patients. You know, it really centers me and puts things into perspective. I went to visit a site in Louisiana recently, mm-hmm. And you know, this technology, which we've built for so many years, to actually see it in action. Again, you know, in this very competitive field, it's really thinking about, it's having empathy for why you're doing this and what actually solves a real problem at hand, which is so important. You know, it's easy to be in your, you know, ivory tower in New York or California, but when you actually go reach a patient and see, okay, well, this is what is actually important, versus, hey, this is maybe less important, that's our competitive advantage.
2: Great fun talking to the Schwarzman scholars. One could tell they have been fired up by their reunion in Beijing on the program's 10th anniversary. Not only them, but also Stephen A. Schwarzman, the founding trustee of the program.
3: Now, tell me more about what you have learned about China.
4: So there's been enormous evolution. When I came to China the first time with my children in 1990, but there were almost no cars in China, and they were all on bicycles. 10 years later, in 2000, the average income per person in China was only $300 for a whole year. So I've watched the absolute economic revolution that the government of China has helped create for its people. It's astonishing. You know, I've watched this happen. And China's not meant to stop at that level. So it will continue to invest. It'll continue to grow. It'll continue to make the lives of its people better. And of course, then it has all its relationships around the world, you know, some of which are easy, some of which more complicated. Well, China's place in the world historically has always been pretty clear. And it's a 5,000-year-old country, and they've always been the dominant economic power in Asia.
3: How would you describe the Schwarzman scholars and this program, what it will be like?
4: We'll set up programs so after they graduate, they'll be able to continue to interact with each other and learn about China and learn about other countries in the world. I think we'll get better and better just, you know, at Tsinghua University, you know, educating the scholars. The world will change over that period, so we may have more students from some countries than we have now, and we'll have the knowledge of another 10 years to change our curriculum as we see what works as people get older, and we'll have much more impact on the world as we double our number of people.
3: Steve, always a great pleasure.
4: Thank you.
3: Over the past 2 days, we brought you a special series on people-to-people exchanges between China and the United States.

named The Human Connection. We hope these stories and the people behind them have inspired you. Well, they have certainly inspired me. And that is all the time we have for today. To learn more, search World Insight or visit our YouTube channel. I'm Tian Wei on behalf of the team. Thanks for being with us. Bye for now.

0: Defending the cost of the war with Iran, the U.S. Defense Secretary grilled by congressional lawmakers. U.S. President Donald Trump travels to China for a critical meeting with President Xi Jinping. And all passengers evacuated from the hantavirus-hit cruise ship. The World Health Organization issues an update on the status of the outbreak. Hello and thanks for joining us. I'm Elaine Reyes in Washington, D.C. Tough questions for the U.S. Defense Secretary over the conflict with Iran. Pete Hegseth testified for budget hearings in both chambers of Congress on Tuesday. It comes a day after Donald Trump said the U.S.-Iran ceasefire is on life support. Jim Spellman is live from our Washington newsroom. And Jim, mounting bipartisan scrutiny for that Pentagon chief.
1: No doubt about it, Elaine. Defense Secretary Pete Hegseth on the hot seat, testifying at budget hearings in both the House and Senate, along with other top Pentagon officials. The Trump administration is requesting an unprecedented $1.5 trillion budget for the U.S. military. That's up nearly 50% over the current year. The hearings come as the U.S. war in Iran is straining U.S. military resources. The Pentagon's top financial officer says the war in Iran has so far cost $29 billion, up from $25 billion just 2 weeks ago. And that doesn't even include the future costs of rebuilding U.S. facilities damaged during the war. Lawmakers raise concerns that the war has drained the U.S. of munitions that may be needed to be fully prepared for other potential needs. Hegseth denies U.S. preparedness has been diminished.
2: We're submitting a $1.5 trillion budget that'll remake the department and ensure that every warfighter in the future has exactly what they need and we're never in a fair fight. And I take issue with the characterization that munitions are depleted in a public forum. That's not true. And ultimately, we have all the munitions needed to execute what we need to execute, and we're going to ensure that we supercharge that.
1: Despite isolated back-and-forth strikes, Hegseth says the ceasefire does remain in place. But he testified that the U.S. military is ready to act and escalate fighting if the ceasefire ends. Pentagon officials face criticism and questions from Democrats and some Republicans, including about the handling of the war, including repeated questions about whether oil, when oil, that is, will start flowing through the Strait of Hormuz again. A Republican senator facing a tough reelection asked whether the Pentagon anticipated the closure of the Strait of Hormuz before President Trump decided on attacking Iran, but the chairman of the Joint Chiefs of Staff declined to answer. There was also criticism from members of both parties about the Trump administration distancing itself from U.S. NATO allies and withdrawing U.S. troops from Germany. Back to you, Elaine.
0: All right, Jim Spellman in our Washington newsroom. Iran is now warning that it may enrich its uranium to weapons-grade level if attacked again. An Iranian lawmaker made the announcement on X. Iran is reportedly demanding war reparations, sovereignty over the Strait of Hormuz, the lifting of U.S. sanctions, and fresh negotiations on its nuclear program. Zafar Sarami reports.
3: The spokesperson of Iran's national security and foreign policy wrote on X that if one of Iran's options, if Iran is attacked, is to enrich uranium to 90%. 90% enrichment is considered a weapons grade. So it shows us his remarks are serious. But we have to remember something. We have to put his remarks into context. He's an important person, but his remarks matter politically, because issues of this scale, Iranian officials have announced consistently that issues of this scale, those which are really important and fundamental, are announced through the president, foreign ministry, and the National Security Committee of Iran, and also under the authority of the supreme leader. So, while his remarks are important, we shouldn't consider it as a shift in Iran's nuclear policy, because that's something that is determined by a person in the parliament or an official. But for now, I didn't see any kind of official from Iranian high-ranking authorities or the parliament to show that there is a shift in Iran's nuclear policy. But there have been discussions in the parliament and in the inner circle, according to some people that I talked to, that Iran has been planning to withdraw from the NPT if the international pressures just continue rising.
0: Meanwhile, on the Israel-Hezbollah front, two Lebanese civil defense members were killed in a strike in the southern part of the country. They were in the middle of a rescue mission after a prior attack. Both Israel and Hezbollah have continued to exchange fire despite the U.S. brokered mid-April truce. Another round of talks is scheduled in Washington this week. In Brussels, EU defense ministers met to discuss the conflicts in Ukraine and in the Middle East. On the agenda, strengthening security cooperation and addressing regional instability. They also reaffirmed military support for Ukraine. And that includes military aid packages, ammunition supplies, and long-term defense. They also discussed military plans to restore trade through the Strait of Hormuz. U.S. President Donald Trump is traveling to China. President Xi Jinping will host him for a state visit. Trump will be joined by several high-powered business leaders, including Elon Musk and Apple's Tim Cook. China's foreign ministry outlined Beijing's goals.
4: President Xi Jinping will hold in-depth exchanges of views with President Trump on major issues concerning China-U.S. relations, as well as world peace and development. Head of state diplomacy plays an irreplaceable strategic guiding role in China-U.S. relations. China stands ready to work with the United States in the spirit of equality, mutual respect, and mutual benefit to expand cooperation, manage differences, and inject greater stability and certainty into a world marked by turbulence and transformation.
0: President Trump's visit to China comes as the two sides continue to face differences over trade, technology, and global affairs. The U.S. public and the international community say dialogue between the world's two largest economies remains important. Some hope the trip can open the door to more cooperation.
5: EV adoption has been really incredible, and I really would love to see tariffs lifted on the EVs that they make there because their range is a lot better, and that's something that I know. I feel like there's a lot of animosity between the two countries that doesn't need to be there. I think that we have a lot that we can learn from China and their technological advancements that... It's something that we can really learn from and grow from, and there's a lot of cooperation that can happen there that would be really great.
6: Right, yeah, I've seen this everywhere. I've seen it on TikTok, Instagram. It's everywhere on my For You page. And, at the same time, while I think it's good to, you know, communicate with other foreign leaders, I also think that it should be managed in a proper way.
7: I think it's a beautiful country. I think there's a lot of opportunity for trade between the U.S. and China. And I think... Yeah, probably a good opportunity to expand together and not be divisive.
8: I mean, in this period of tension, I think like it's a good idea to visit such a big country with a huge influence like China. We're talking about the two most powerful countries in the world right now. Both have huge influences. So, I mean, if they can sit on the same table and discuss, it's better for the world. So, yeah, I mean, it's good.
0: Foreign businesses are also hoping tariffs ease for them as a result of Trump's China visit. Germany's auto companies are hoping that is the case, as Natalie Carney reports from Munich.

0: That's a very huge market, and it's
1: strained relations between China and the U.S. have cost Armin Rupala's business a lot. RA Consulting develops software tools and electronic systems for vehicles. The German company also has offices in the U.S. and China, and that's where the tariffs have hit the company hardest.
0: In software business, we have a stable business over in China over the last years, no problem. It's only because we import some technical device hardware from USA, which we need that our software is running. So that's a problem.
1: The tariffs have only added to the problems facing an already struggling auto industry. For Germany's crucial auto sector, it's been devastating.
0: Companies like BMW, Audi, Volkswagen, they had a decrease in sales all over the world. We have too much capacities worldwide, and this effect runs to everybody. I'm already 40 years in business. I would say it's the biggest massacre I ever seen in our automotive industry.
1: Germany's broader manufacturing base has also been affected.
2: The trade conflict with the U.S. directly impacts us, particularly the punitive tariffs imposed last year on steel, aluminium, and machinery. These tariffs have negatively impacted exports, which is always bad for an export-oriented industry like ours. The U.S. is actually our largest single sales market. However, our exports there have plummeted by 12.7%, which is substantial.
1: While globalization has improved efficiency by spreading production across countries, the interconnected supply chains have exposed manufacturers to tariffs, adding uncertainty for long-term investment.
3: Companies always look for predictability. They look for stable markets where you can plan ahead, and everything that's going on is taking away this reliability. If you know, okay, it will most likely be stable in the next couple of years, you can take investment decisions.
1: Even if ties improve between the world's two largest economies, supply chains will likely take years to recover, pushing companies to look at ways to diversify against future shocks.
4: Stabilizing ties between Washington and Beijing would calm global markets and bring predictability to export-driven German companies that are reliant on both the United States and China.
1: But in the meantime, RA Consulting, like many, is trying to navigate this rocky global terrain as best they can. Natalie Carney, CGTN, Munich.
5: Chinese Vice Premier He Lifeng is in the Republic of Korea. He's scheduled to meet with U.S. Treasury Secretary Scott Bessent on Wednesday. The talks will center on economic and trade issues of mutual concern. They're guided by the consensus reached at last year's Busan meeting between Presidents Xi and Trump. Still ahead, pivoting away from wind power. The Trump administration is making a renewed push for fossil fuels, sparking a congressional investigation. Those details next.
6: You might think you are better informed in an information age. The fact is, people are more often misled by misinformation. 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The fact is, many nations and peoples are still underrepresented. And data poverty shuts out many. We at CGTN are committed to transcending the information gap and the digital divide. 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

the United Kingdom crumbling support for embattled Prime Minister Keir Starmer after four cabinet ministers resign in protest. They and dozens of other Labour MPs are demanding that Starmer quit after they suffered heavy losses in local elections. He vows to continue governing. Starmer is still backed by more than 100 lawmakers, including his deputy prime minister. And even if he does resign, no one has stood up to replace him. The World Health Organization says there are no signs of a wider spread of hantavirus from the cruise ship outbreak, but warned more cases are likely. Director General Tedros Ghebreyesus said the WHO could not force countries to follow its quarantine protocols, but former passengers and crew are being

0: monitored. Three people who were on board the MV Hondius have died. A dozen cases so far have been confirmed or suspected. CGTN's Walter Morris reports.
1: The final crew members and passengers of the cruise ship at the center of the deadly hantavirus outbreak arrived in the Netherlands early Tuesday. Their arrival marks the end of a complex operation to evacuate 94 people more than a month after the MV Hondui left Argentina.
2: There is no sign that we are seeing the start of a larger outbreak. But of course, the situation could change. And given the long incubation period of the virus, it's possible we might see more cases in the coming weeks.
1: Tuesday, the World Health Organization Director General gave an update from Madrid, calling it a frightening situation. He says all of the passengers who were on board the cruise ship hit by the deadly virus have been evacuated from the vessel and repatriated to their countries.
2: We can say confidently that this phase of the operation was successful.
1: Hours earlier, the cruise ship left the Canary Islands for the Netherlands as health officials in several countries monitor passengers who were on board. The World Health Organization says nearly 150 people from 23 countries were stuck on the ship for weeks, and now it's up to individual countries to determine the best way to prevent further infections.
3: We have this under control, and we're not worried about it.
1: Monday, the head of the U.S. Health Department looking to ease concerns while speaking at the White House. 17 Americans and one British dual citizen who were on the cruise ship arrived in Omaha, Nebraska early Monday morning for evaluation at a special quarantine unit. Two were eventually transferred to Emory University Hospital in Atlanta for care, with one experiencing symptoms.
4: All of our patients, both in the National Quarantine Unit and in the Biocontainment Unit, are currently asymptomatic. Everyone is being regularly assessed for development of symptoms. The patient in our Biocontainment Unit is being retested for confirmatory testing here in the U.S. to confirm that test is indeed positive. And so right now, everyone's doing well.
1: Walter Morris, CGTN Washington.
0: The U.S. Justice Department announced criminal charges against two Asian shipping companies in connection to a bridge collapse in Baltimore, Maryland, 2 years ago. Singapore and India-based companies face charges of conspiracy, obstruction, and making false statements. Federal investigators say the company faked safety inspections and certifications for the cargo ship that caused the bridge to collapse. Six workers on the bridge died, and access was cut to one of the largest shipping ports in the U.S. for months. The Trump administration is spending nearly $2 billion to encourage energy companies to abandon offshore wind projects in the U.S. and shift toward fossil fuel investments. Democrats in Congress have launched an investigation into the legality of it. Edis Tianshan reports.
5: The Trump administration has announced that French energy giant Total Energies will receive $1 billion to halt its offshore wind projects along the U.S. East Coast. The decision is now triggering a congressional investigation led by Democrats who are questioning the legality and justification of the deal.
6: But this attempt to transfer $1 billion of taxpayer funds to Total Energy, we're going to find out when these negotiations occurred, everything that was discussed, when they cooked up this bogus national security pretext that they're trying to use to justify the deal.
5: The administration has also reached similar agreements with Blue Point Wind and Golden State Wind, offering nearly $900 million in reimbursements if the companies also shift away from renewable energy projects and move toward fossil fuel investments instead.
7: My goal is to not let any windmill be built. They're losers. They lose money. They destroy your landscape. They kill your birds.
5: Since returning to office, President Trump has halted new offshore wind leasing, suspended permitting processes, and attempted to freeze projects already under construction, although several of those efforts have since been blocked by federal courts.
8: What we see now is quite a different approach to stopping offshore wind. Instead of trying to stop through official means or based on some sort of quasi-legal basis, we're instead seeing the government entering into agreements where they're actually paying or reimbursing energy companies for some of their expenses.
5: Many experts say the administration is sending a clear message to the energy industry that offshore

0: or wind no longer has a future in the United States. The timing is especially striking as global concerns grow over oil supply disruptions linked to tensions around the Strait of Hormuz in the Middle East. While countries across Asia and Europe are accelerating offshore wind investments to reduce dependence on fossil fuels and strengthen energy security, the U.S. government is spending billions of dollars to help shut the industry down. It is Tian Shan, CGTN, Los Angeles.
1: Coming up, fostering friendly relations through sport. Countries around the world touched by the enduring legacy of ping pong diplomacy. A look at how the UK is marking 55 years when we return.
2: Ever wondered what's the difference between a bear and a bull market? Where are the cash cows? And who are the lame ducks? And what exactly are black swans? Grey rhinos? And unicorn companies? Make sense of it all with Global Business, only on CGTN.

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1: There is no more they, or you, or me. In today's economic landscape, there is only we. An interconnected world of business, trade, and investment. 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

0: Chinese nationals can now visit Brazil visa-free. The move is seen as not only an act of reciprocity, but also an effort to deepen ties with China. Paulo Cabral reports.
1: As the relationship between Brazil and China grows, so does the number of people traveling between the two countries. In the first quarter of 2026 alone, the number of Chinese coming to Brazil rose by 35% compared to the same period in 2025, even before the visa exemption for Chinese visitors came into force this Monday. The change was expected since China exempted Brazilians from visas in June 2025. It was announced last week by Brazil's vice president at a tourism fair in the northeast city of Fortaleza.
2: It's reciprocity. Brazilians going to China don't need a visa, and Chinese coming here don't need one either. Tourism creates jobs and distributes income. There's room for everyone, micro, small, medium, and large businesses.
1: This Brazilian businessman heads a high-level group that promotes exchanges between business leaders. For him, the visa exemption adds a real barrier.
3: We receive Chinese delegations in Brazil, and we also send Brazilian delegations to China. As basically the type of executive that attends these delegations are C-levels. I mean, presidents, CEOs, and directors, they don't have too much time for preparing the form, submitting documents, and going to an interview in a Brazilian embassy or in a Chinese embassy whatsoever. So,
1: trade fairs are also among those hoping to benefit. China Home Life says visa delays have already cost them.
4: We had some empty booths during the show, because people that acquired the booth, companies that acquired the booth,

0: had a chance to have their visa delivered.
1: Most of the Chinese visitors expected to first benefit from the visa exemption are likely to come here primarily for business. But hopes are that easier entry rules may also encourage them to discover more of Brazil's natural and cultural attractions, from beaches and rainforests to landmarks like MASP, the Museum of Art of São Paulo.
2: This travel agent is among more than 300 businesses that rushed to get government accreditation to work with Chinese visitors. He sees much potential in the sector, even if most visitors are still coming for business rather than leisure.
3: We already have Chinese visitors. They come for business, but they can do a lot of other things. For example, within Sao Paulo, we have a kind of mini Amazon, just 120 kilometers away. A Chinese visitor doing business here with a free Saturday can do a day trip there or go to the coast in Santos. Brazil is a young country, just over 500 years old, and they are over 4,000 years old. But we have a lot of our history that we can share with them.
2: The exemption covers stays of up to 30 days for tourism, business, family visits, or transit. The same rules now apply in both directions. Paulo Cabral, CGTN, São Paulo.
4: Fresh from sweeping the World Table Tennis Championships, China's top players are in London not just to compete, but to connect. More than 50 years after ping pong diplomacy first made history, students and officials say the sport is still building bridges. Jen Kopstig reports.
5: Fresh from their victory at the World Table Tennis Championship Finals, members of China's national team, including world number one ranked men's singles player Wang Juqin, joined English national team players and students for a friendly match. The event celebrated the friendship between the two countries, built through a shared love of table tennis over the past five decades.
6: Sport also provides the best platform for different cultures to communicate and to learn from each other. For the engagement between the world's best table tennis players from our two countries, we enhance mutual understanding and friendship between our two peoples in this new era.
5: The term ping-pong diplomacy first emerged in the early 1970s when exchanges between table tennis players helped reopen dialogue between China and the West during the Cold War. In 1971, England's table tennis team traveled to China and met former Chinese Premier Zhou Enlai. The visit was later reciprocated by the Chinese team, who traveled to London and met then-Prime Minister Edward Heath at Downing Street. Organizers say sport can still create opportunities for dialogue between countries beyond the political sphere.
7: I think it just enables people to have a different conversation, and sport is the language of respect and mutual respect. So I think it gives a great opportunity to just put sport at the heart of a conversation, away from the politics, where people can be have friendships and that mutual respect.
8: Sport is brilliant at bringing people together. It really takes away from some of the politics because you get onto the humanity and you're talking about people, and people are way more the same than they are different.
5: Universities and sporting organizations in the UK are increasingly using partnerships with China to encourage collaboration, cultural exchange, and mutual understanding.
9: More than five decades since ping pong diplomacy first captured the world's attention, the organizers here say that its legacy still matters, not just as a historical milestone, but an example of how sometimes even the smallest exchanges can have a lasting global impact. Jen Kopstig, CGTN, London.
4: And that is The World Today. Thanks so much for watching. I'm Elaine Reyes. For more news anytime, visit our website, cgtn.com.

0: Hello and welcome to Dialogue. Taiwan's legislature has approved a record-high arms procurement bill worth of some $24 billion. The bill had sparked intense debate across the island, with critics questioning both the scale of spending and the lack of transparency. So who will benefit from such a massive spending? Can these weapons truly make Taiwan safer? And where is the Taiwan question heading next? Join us for discussion today, live from Beijing. I'm Xu Qinduo. Well, joining me today are Zhou Bo, Senior Fellow at the Center for International Security and Strategy of Tsinghua University, Benjamin Norton, Founder and Editor-in-Chief of Geopolitical Economy Report, and Warwick Powell, Adjunct Professor at Queensland University of Technology. Welcome to the show. So, Zhou Bo, I want to start with you. You know, the amount of spending, as we said, $24 billion, is a record high. So what is behind this military procurement package in Taiwan?
1: Well, I think the United States wants to sell because it would benefit, above all, the American military industrial complexes, right? And on the Taiwanese side, they have to buy because this is just buying insurance. Yeah, but the only right question is how useful is such kind of insurance? My answer is it's not at all useful because ever since 2005, according to the United States, the military balance has been tilting toward the favor of the Chinese mainland. So there is no comparison between the military strengths whatsoever. Yeah, between the PLA and the Taiwanese military, and even the United States now worries about losing a war. Yeah, with China in the Taiwan Strait. So what is the point of such a kind of arms sales? I think because Lai Ching-te is widely considered, as he described himself, to be a practical Taiwanese independent worker. So he has shown no change of attitude towards the Chinese mainland. So therefore, I think he wants to buy more from the United States to show his loyalty to the United States. But in so doing, even the United States would have to consider about how this kind of arms sales in the future, well, it was my simple answer is it would become more and more difficult because cost would be increasingly high.
0: Yes. I mean, if you look at the budget, it will be spent in two phases. In the first phase, the sum of 300 billion new Taiwan dollars has been

0: allocated to buy weapons for which quotations have already been received from arms dealers in the U.S. And the second phase, the remaining $480 billion, is to be spent in future arms packages from the U.S. So, Warwick, how do you view this arrangement? You know, what's the real military value do these weapons have? You know, do you agree with Joe Bo, basically, you know, even with this kind of spending, it will be basically useless in terms of military capability here?
1: Yeah, look, from a straight military perspective, this is really entirely meaningless. The world has changed dramatically. Not only the accumulation of the shift in the balance of power over the course of the last two decades, but more recent events, particularly those in West Asia, with the decimation of over a dozen American military bases in that part of the world, demonstrates that the United States no longer has the capability of defending its forward bases, and that basically spells the end of American deterrence in Asia. The island of Taiwan, together with other American allies in the region, are now being thrust to the front of America's sort of retreating ambitions to be a global hegemon. I say that because the Americans haven't let go of the idea of being the primary player on the global stage. It just realizes that it doesn't have the ability to pursue those ambitions by itself, and it is more than happy to push others to the front to take on both resourcing responsibility but also the risk of being the front line to fight America's fights while America leads from the rear. This has been a pattern that has emerged over the course of the last 15 years or so. No more evident than what's been happening in Ukraine, where the United States fueled Ukraine with capabilities and training. No doubt took plenty of money along the way, but ultimately leading Ukraine and the Europeans up the primrose path. The question really is when will people in Asia finally realize that this is the American game plan and stop behaving as American foot soldiers dying for America's wars and ambitions?
0: Mm-hmm. Well, Ben, I believe, you know, politicians in Taiwan, if not all of them, they are clear the situation. But at the same time, you know, people say it's really the separate forces, politicians, authorities, they are aiming to, you know, secede, you know, from China. They refuse to acknowledge this one China principle, Taiwan being part of China. So that is the major culprit, you know, causing instability, causing the, you know, creating this risk of insecurity in this region. What do you make of that?
2: Well, I think that's absolutely true. And I would add the role of foreign countries, particularly the United States, along with a few European countries that are meddling in China's internal affairs and supporting some of these separatist forces. We should keep in mind that Lai Ching-te is not very popular. The Taiwan Public Opinion Foundation published a poll in September that found that his approval rating is only a bit over 30%, and he has a disapproval rating of nearly 60%. So these separatist forces in Taiwan are not popular. Poll after poll shows the vast majority of people in Taiwan want the status quo. They do not want independence because they don't want some kind of conflict. They have family members and friends on both sides of the Taiwan Strait. So these separatist forces are very unpopular domestically, but they have some powerful allies abroad. We've been talking about the role of the United States in giving them weapons and political support. In Washington, this is unfortunately bipartisan. We saw that, you know, the Donald Trump administration last December approved the largest ever arms sale to Taiwan, which is an $11 billion package, which I know is going to be something that is going to be discussed between Trump and the Chinese leadership during his visit this week to the mainland. But, you know, let's not forget that when Joe Biden, the Democrat, was president, we saw Nancy Pelosi, a senior official from the ruling party, the Democrats. She also visited Taiwan and did not visit the mainland. So we've seen that, you know, the U.S. has been engaging, you know, meddling in China's internal affairs. This is an internal affair for China. International law recognizes there is only one China and Taiwan is part of China. International organizations like the United Nations, like the International Monetary Fund, refer to Taiwan.

0: as a province of China. The U.S. is meddling in China's internal affairs. And, you know, I think it's very important to emphasize here that when the U.S. announces all of these new arms sales under both Democrats and Republicans, it violates the spirit of the third communique. I think this point is so crucial that when the United States normalized relations and recognized the People's Republic of China, starting back with Richard Nixon's historic visit in 1972, they signed the first communique, they signed another in 1979, and they signed the third communique in 1982. And these communiques are the very foundation of U.S.-China relations. They're extremely important. And in the third communique, Washington agreed that over time, it would stop selling weapons to Taiwanese separatist forces. That was in 1982. And here we are, and the U.S. continues to do that. So I think we have to say that at this point, it's been so long that the U.S. is clearly violating the spirit, if not the letter, of that agreement. And this is why I know it's going to be an issue that's going to be discussed when Trump visits the mainland. And as an American, I think the U.S. should stop selling weapons to Taiwan. The U.S. should stop meddling in China's internal affairs and instead seek peaceful cooperation and allow China, you know, respect China's sovereignty and allow it to manage its own internal affairs without foreign interference.
1: Mm-hmm. Well, Joe Bo, Ben mentioned an interesting episode of history. The three communique between China and the U.S. serve as the foundation of this bilateral relationship here. And one of the communique in 1982 is really about Taiwan. We call it a one China principle. The U.S. side sometimes says, oh, we have a policy, but we call it one China policy. But if there's a sincerity from Washington, obviously, you know, they refer, whatever you call it, one China principle, one China policy, Taiwan is part of China. There's only one China, unless you are, you know, without sincerity in reaching that kind of communique with China. Is that the case?
2: Yeah, well, of course. Definitely the United States will continue to talk about one China. But the question is how we can trust it's one China, because this is apparently becoming more and more slippery. Joe Biden talked about one China too, but he gaffed four times. Yeah, on this issue, saying that the United States will defend Taiwan, although his remarks were quickly walked back by his assistant, but it is remembered. Yeah, he got it four times. Now, so there is another element to this. That is, no matter what the administration wants to do, the Congress will just push it back. And in this regard, maybe deliberately, yeah, the administration and the Congress will play good cop and bad cop together. So that is why we have the Taiwan Relations Act. And that is why we have the so-called six assurances. The six assurances in the beginning are confidential. And now it all of a sudden becomes a kind of open American pledge to the Taiwanese authority. So I think we should not pay too much attention to what they said, because we have to look at what they're going to do. But as I mentioned earlier, this kind of arms sales actually would have a higher and higher price, because the tools in the toolkit of the Chinese mainland is simply growing. Yeah, you see, now we start to have sanctions on the companies that are involved in these arms sales. And besides, after Nancy Pelosi's visit to Taiwan, the PLA's exercises around the island has become routine. And you can imagine, so long as this kind of arms sales continue, PLA will definitely increase this kind of exercises, which definitely will increase in terms of scale and in terms of frequency and in terms of sophistication. And they are irreversible. So that is why they would feel more and more pressure.
1: Mm-hmm. So, Warwick, you agree that, the trajectory of development in this region, as you earlier mentioned, I think that's pretty, certain. People see that as a sure development for the future here in terms of the balance or imbalance across the straits. And also, if you look at the U.S. different administration, they all agree there's only one China, a so-called one China policy. This is also part of the fact. But of course, if you look at the behavior, for example, arms sale is quite different from

0: they're sad.
1: Yeah, look, the United States has proven itself to be agreement incapable, and it reneges on many of the commitments that it makes to a point where increasingly countries cannot take seriously anymore the sincerity of the verbal promises made by one administration to the next, and ultimately realise that Congress is also incapable and unwilling to convert verbal assurances into treaty or legally binding commitments. So it's important to recognise that now about the United States. On top of that, the United States' attitudes towards Asia and the island of Taiwan really goes back to the legacy of the Second World War when, in the end, when New China was founded, the United States went through a period, an extensive period of domestic anxiety and soul-searching around the question of who lost Taiwan and who lost China. The fact is that the United States has never gotten over the fact that it did not maintain a dominant position across the entire mainland and has been looking for ways in which it could destabilize the mainland throughout this entire period. This is, in some respects, the last throw of the dice, much like the last throw of the dice in Western Europe and the last throw of the dice in West Asia. The situation, of course, has become dangerous because of that. It's dangerous because the United States, as it is backtracking in terms of its own willingness to fight its own fights, is creating an environment in which it wants to promote instability in regions and to catalyze disputations amongst countries in parts of the world that it once dominated unquestionably. So we need to be mindful and wary of the absence of American sincerity and the fact that it continues to undertake actions, irregardless of its words, aimed at creating instabilities and divisions, and ultimately with the aim of provoking a kinetic reaction so that it could then intervene either directly or, more likely these days, indirectly through its network of proxies.
0: Yeah, I mean, I think along that line, Warwick, you do see, for example, before the final vote approval of this arms purchase in Taiwan by the legislature, you saw an array of U.S. think tankers, U.S. Congress people arriving in Taiwan, pressuring the Taiwan authorities, to make a decision, a quick decision to purchase as much as possible. They say, oh, this spending is not enough to defend yourself. So how do you make of that?
1: Well, there's a gravy train that has been built over the course of the last few generations around the grift of the Taiwanese-American military-industrial complex relationship. And the last thing that all of these think tankers want to see is an end to that. They've built good lives and good careers advocating for regional tensions through arming Taiwan and through the prosecution of policy positions that ultimately aim to sow divisions within the Asia region. And they do that on the basis or in the name of deterrence and creating peace and security. But the bottom line is that the deterrence environment has fundamentally changed. Whatever it is that the United States thought that it could once accomplish through military means, it can no longer accomplish. The ability of the United States to project deterrence in Asia by virtue of its network of forward bases is over. The debacle in the Middle East and the destruction of some 16 American bases shows beyond any doubt that the American military-industrial complex, whilst it is an expensive one and whilst it is one that enriches many people, is actually incapable of delivering the kind of military protection or indeed military offense that it once promised to do.
0: Well, Ben, you know, recently, actually, we have seen some positive development across the strait. We know the KMT chairperson Zheng Liwen was in mainland meeting Xi Jinping, you know, and she talked about the returning to the 1992 consensus, which emphasis on one China. Both sides are Chinese. There's one China, part of China. And then Beijing responded with

A series of positive measures, proposals to strengthen communication, explore regular mechanism for people to exchange with each other. But some of the efforts were actually ditched or stopped by the Taiwan authorities, the separatists in Taiwan, refusing to accept the good gesture. These are all for peaceful exchanges, for peaceful final reunification. But it was

0: Kuomintang, Zheng Liwen, was very important. I would say historic. It was a major step toward peace. And I should remind people that if you look at polls, Lai Ching-te and the DPP in Taiwan are not very popular. They have support of around 30% of the population, disapproval of around 60%. So it's very likely that in the upcoming elections, they will lose. And, you know, now that, the Kuomintang has a relatively younger leadership with new ideas, I think it's quite possible that we could see a government form in the near future led by the Kuomintang, potentially led by Zheng Liwen. And that, you know, represents a different faction of Taiwanese society who want much better relations with the mainland. They don't want conflict. They recognize that they're part of China. They share a history. They share a civilization, a language, a culture. And when Zheng visited the mainland, she took another very symbolic meeting that I think didn't get enough attention. She went to the mausoleum of Sun Yat-sen, known in Chinese as Sun Zhongshan. And that was very important because this is a figure who can unite the mainland and Taiwan, who can unite the Communist Party and the Chinese Nationalist Party, the Kuomintang. Because, you know, Sun Yat-sen was this national hero who helped to create, you know, he helped to overthrow feudalism and put China on the path toward modern China and toward the People's Republic. He originally had an alliance with the Communist Party before it was broken apart by Chiang Kai-shek or Jiang Jieshi. So I think, you know, that's a very good example of a political leader, a historic figure who can be looked back to in history as something that can be repeated in the future. That in the past, you know, before Japanese colonialism and the Japanese invasion of China and World War II, before, you know, U.S. meddling in the Cold War in China's internal affairs, before that, there was this unity. Taiwan was historically part of China for many centuries. And, you know, we now see that this other faction in Taiwan recognizes that history and is trying to bring back that history. So I see that as a very positive step forward. And it shows also that it's realistic, that mm-hmm. this idea, you know, you hear some rhetoric from people in the West, they say it's totally unrealistic to have peaceful reunification. But in reality, when you study the history of this conflict, you realize that, you know, Taiwan has been part of China for so long. There's so much common heritage and history and culture that actually separatism is much less natural, much less organic. And, you know, this idea of separatism is something very recent in history. So I saw this visit by Zheng Liwen as very positive. And like I said, I think it's quite possible that in a few years, there could be a new, you know, new authorities in Taiwan that have a much more pro-peace agenda and seek, you know, steps toward peaceful reunification.
1: Mm-hmm. But then, Ben, you know, briefly, what, of course, we talked about, you know, arms dealer in Washington. Of course, they would like to see more arms sell because they can make money, they can profit from that kind of dealings. But at the same time, geopolitically, how, you know, what's the use of Taiwan for Washington?
0: Yeah, well, it's very important to remember that during the Cold War, at the, you know, the peak of the Cold War, the height of the Cold War in the 1960s and leading up until, you know, Richard Nixon visited in 1972. Until that point, the U.S. actually had a military base on Taiwan Island, and it's often forgotten, but the U.S. actually had nuclear weapons stored on Taiwan. And the late whistleblower in the U.S. who recently passed away, Daniel Ellsberg, who published the Pentagon Papers, and he famously showed, you know, the atrocities committed by the U.S. in Vietnam. He also published documents that were not as much discussed related to the second Taiwan Strait crisis in 1958. And we now know that the leaders of the U.S. military, the chairman of the Joint Chiefs of Staff and other top generals, they wanted to actually use nuclear weapons against the Chinese mainland, and those nuclear weapons were stored in Taiwan. So you understand why, from China's perspective, this is a very serious national security issue where the U.S. is meddling in their internal affairs and, you know, threatening China with a base in its territory. And there were reports a few years ago that the U.S. military actually had a small number of troops stationed in Jinmen, also known in English as Kinmen, which is, you know, just a few kilometers from the mainland. So, you know, this is a very serious issue for China, and this is why I

0: Pete again as an American, I find it very, very stressful, and I find it very, you know, completely outrageous that the U.S. government is meddling in China's internal affairs. I think the U.S. should be respecting international law. It should be respecting the diplomatic agreements it signed with the People's Republic, recognizing the One China policy, recognizing that Taiwan is part of China, and should withdraw all U.S. troops from Taiwan and should stop providing military support. This is a form of meddling. And, you know, when we study this history going back to the Cold War, we can see that, you know, that was a very dangerous moment. There were discussions of nuclear war. Mm-hmm. No one wants nuclear war. That would be catastrophic for the planet. So I think instead we should be talking more about peace and how to de-escalate. And certainly selling weapons is not a path, not a step toward the path of, you know, de-escalation.
1: Right. Zhou Bo, the timing of the Taiwan arms purchase bill, you know, raised the question, you know, people would ask, is the DPP attempting to draw the U.S., let's say, into, you know, deeper probably into the, you know, the separatist orbit and, you know, have the U.S. somehow, you know, in their back against the mainland here?
2: Well, you see, actually, I believe more and more Taiwanese people do not believe the United States would be involved in a military conflict. As the Taiwanese authority has wished, because apparently the Chinese mainland, you know, vis-a-vis Taiwan, enjoys all kinds of advantages geographically or in terms of military strength whatsoever. So right now, many people will talk about American strategic ambiguity, right? But there is a fundamental difference, in this strategic ambiguity. In the past, I think it is more based on American strengths. But now, because the Chinese military strength is growing, so therefore this kind of ambiguity is more like a fig leaf, covering. Yeah, the inability of the United States to have a successful intervention. So, and I believe, China also has its own strategic ambiguity. So that is why American generals keep on guessing when the Chinese mainland might launch a military attack. Yeah, so we have the so-called Davidson window from early 2020, quite a few American generals have keep on guessing when the China mainland will launch attacks, so on and so forth. And so far, they have all proven to be wrong. And why there is a kind of this kind of ambiguity? Because I believe that Chinese mainland still has the best hope. That is peaceful reunification, which is demonstrated, in Chen Yiwen's visit to the mainland. Because it's not only about a warm handshaking, What is more important is the 10 preferential treatment offered, to the Taiwanese people. Of course, Kuomintang, of course, DPP would not be happy because this is something brought back by the opposition party. Mm-hmm. But this is what the Taiwanese people would love to have, right? So, but then in this regard, DPP in a very awkward position because even if they don't like it, they cannot, push it back wholeheartedly because the Taiwanese economy still depends on the Chinese mainland.
1: So, Zhou Bo, of course, can we say, you know, if the DPP acts in the way kind of similar to KMT, recognizing the One China principle, you know, Taiwan is part of China, and then, you know, we can talk about like under the one country, two systems, the framework, what kind of final framework we will have to achieve reunification. And that is the best, probably the best approach to peace and stability rather than the purchase of arms from Washington.
2: Of course, that should be the best solution, but I doubt that Lai Ching-te would just do that. Probably, I hope the United States will urge, Taiwanese authority to talk to the mainland because it is, even in theory, it is possible because the United States recognize one China.

0: Welcome back. Tough questions for the U.S. Defense Secretary over the conflict with Iran. Pete Hegseth testified for budget hearings in both chambers of Congress Tuesday. It comes a day after Donald Trump said the U.S.-Iran ceasefire was on life support. Jim Spellman reports.
1: The Trump administration is requesting an unprecedented $1.5 trillion budget for the U.S. military. That's up nearly 50% over the current year. The hearings come as the U.S. war in Iran is straining U.S. military resources. The Pentagon's top financial officer says the war in Iran has so far cost $29 billion, up from $25 billion just 2 weeks ago. And that doesn't even include the future costs of rebuilding U.S. facilities damaged during the war. Lawmakers raise concerns that the war has drained the U.S. of munitions needed to be fully prepared for other potential needs. Hegseth denied U.S. preparedness has been diminished.
2: We're submitting a $1.5 trillion budget that'll remake the department and ensure that every warfighter in the future has exactly what they need and we're never in a fair fight. And I take issue with the characterization that munitions are depleted in a public forum. That's not true. And ultimately, we have all the munitions needed to execute what we need to execute, and we're going to ensure that we supercharge that.
1: Despite isolated back-and-forth strikes, Hegseth says the ceasefire remains in place, but he testified that the U.S. military is ready to act and escalate fighting if the ceasefire ends. The Pentagon officials faced criticisms and questions from Democrats and even some Republicans about the handling of the war, including repeated questions about when oil will start to flow through the Strait of Hormuz again. A Republican senator facing a tough re-election asked whether the Pentagon anticipated the closure of the Strait of Hormuz before President Trump decided on attacking Iran, but the chairman of the Joint Chiefs declined to answer. There was also criticism from members of both parties about the Trump administration distancing itself from NATO allies and withdrawing U.S. troops from Germany.
0: That was Jim Spellman reporting. The Trump administration is spending nearly $2 billion to encourage energy companies to abandon offshore wind projects in the U.S. and shift toward fossil fuel investments. Democrats in Congress have launched an investigation into whether the agreements are legally justified. And as Tian Shan reports.
3: The Trump administration has announced that French energy giant Total Energies will receive $1 billion to halt its offshore wind projects along the U.S. East Coast. The decision is now triggering a congressional investigation led by Democrats who are questioning the legality and justification of the deal.
4: But this attempt to transfer $1 billion of taxpayer funds to Total Energy, we're going to find out when these negotiations occurred, everything that was discussed, when they cooked up this bogus national security pretext that they're trying to use to justify the deal.
3: The administration has also reached similar agreements with Blue Point Wind and Golden State Wind, offering nearly $900 million in reimbursements if the companies also shift away from renewable energy projects and move toward fossil fuel investments instead.
5: My goal is to not let any windmill be built. They're losers. They lose money. They destroy your landscape. They kill your birds.
3: Since returning to office, President Trump has halted new offshore wind leasing, suspended permitting processes, and attempted to freeze projects already under construction, although several of those efforts have since been blocked by federal courts.
6: What we see now is quite a different approach to stopping offshore wind. Instead of trying to stop through official means or based on some sort of quasi-legal basis, we're instead seeing the government entering into agreements where they're actually paying or reimbursing the energy companies for some of their expenses.
3: Many experts say the administration is sending a clear message to the energy industry that offshore wind no longer has a future in the United States. The timing is especially striking as global concerns grow over oil supply disruptions linked to tensions around the Strait of Hormuz in the Middle East. While countries across Asia and Europe are accelerating offshore wind investments to reduce dependence on fossil fuels and strengthen energy security, the U.S. government is spending billions of dollars to help shut the industry down. It is Tian Shan, CGTN, Los Angeles.

0: again, he can hold him. Guns!
1: Guns, Trump will be forced to work. Protesters.

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1: Not at all.
2: Excellency, thank you very much for your time. What is your assessment of the state of the continent today?
3: Africa has the potential to power itself.
4: Excuse me.

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0: Welcome to Keeping Score. The FIFA World Cup is kicking off in North America in a matter of weeks. It will be the largest World Cup in history with 48 teams in 16 cities across three countries. But even as fan excitement builds, there are questions over broken promises to workers. Nitza Soledad Perez explains.
1: From Qatar to Brazil to South Africa, every World Cup arrives with the same promises: jobs, opportunity, economic transformation. And every time, workers say those promises fall short. Forced labor in Qatar, mass evictions in Brazil, fatal construction accidents in South Africa. Now the tournament has landed in North America, the first ever hosted across the United States, Canada, and Mexico.
2: And in Miami, the communities and workers who will make this World Cup possible say they've heard all of this before.
1: A coalition of nearly 30 South Florida labor and community groups says 9 months of talks with the Miami host committee have produced no enforceable commitments, no guarantees for fair wages, contractor transparency, or labor protections.
3: But the Miami host committee did not give us any of this information and was even reluctant to share the contractors that they had hired. We finally did receive a list of five contractors, only after pressure from our groups and our surprise to learn that one of the contractors didn't even exist.
2: Without strong labor standards and enforcement, the World Cup doesn't create opportunity. It creates a shadow economy.
1: The coalition is also demanding a moratorium on immigration enforcement during matches, pointing to last summer's Club World Cup, when federal agents boarded a boat carrying the Miami-Dade mayor and questioned the immigration status of the crew.
4: You know, our big ask is that there would be a moratorium of enforcement practices, really all the time, but when it comes to the games, when the games are being played, when there are events like the Fan Fest, there should be a suspension of the 287G agreement, at least, while these events are happening.
1: There were no immigration-related arrests during last summer's Club World Cup. And according to the New York Times, FIFA had reached a quiet understanding with the White House to keep eyes away from Vegas.

0: countries. The outlet also reports that senior FIFA officials have now discussed asking President Trump for a full moratorium on ICE raids across the entire 39-day tournament. FIFA has also taken unprecedented steps. The 2026 World Cup is the first to require human rights action plans from all 16 host cities. But Human Rights Watch says nearly all of those plans are missing or inadequate just weeks before kickoff. The coalition says the door is still open, but with the world's biggest sporting event weeks away, they say the clock is the one thing FIFA cannot negotiate. Nitza Soledad Perez, EGTN, Miami.
1: Beyond labor and immigration, the World Cup faces other challenges ahead of kickoff. Iran qualified and opens against New Zealand on June 15th in California. Tehran says it will play but is demanding visa guarantees for players with ties to the Revolutionary Guard. In the U.S., fans are outraged over transit fares running up to 12 times the regular price. Some host cities have hiked costs sharply, including a $100 fare from New York's Penn Station to MetLife Stadium in New Jersey. And in Mexico, a recent deadly mass shooting at a major tourist site has raised security concerns. President Sheinbaum has pledged to strengthen measures before the tournament begins. For more on the World Cup, my colleague Sean Calebs spoke to Ryan Gurgis, a sports expert based out of Niagara, Canada.
2: This World Cup is the first of in three countries, three large, huge countries. As we said before during a show with you on your screen, we said that this is a different approach. We have three countries spread on a huge piece of land, plus three different economies. You have USA different than Canada, Canada different than Mexico, and three different dynamics. So this World Cup, if you want to take it as macro before going into micro, it doesn't have a unique identity. It doesn't have a unified even identity. When you have the World Cup hosted by one country, you see, you know, the feeling, the ambience of the World Cup, the messaging, the engagement with the potential fans or supporters or spectators. In this World Cup, it feels like detached from the spectators, and the spectators are very upset because of many things, many topics, some of them you just mentioned now.
3: Okay, but let's talk specifically about the fact that ICE could play a role in all of this. And also Iran, I can't imagine its team is going to experience anything other than a hostile welcome once it comes to California. Does that country have reason to be concerned?
2: Usually we try in every big event, sporting event, everyone tries to separate politics from sporting events, and it should be the case. Yes, there's a risk now up to the United States to decide how much they want to play between having their image tarnished, let's say, if they have a negative impact on the World Cup through their actions, or they would facilitate a little bit the access of Iranians. Now, no matter what happens, everyone, including the FIFA, the first, you know, party who is concerned in the World Cup, they are asking the Iranians to come to the World Cup because the Iranians, until now, they didn't confirm 100%. You know, they asked to move their games, their matches from USA to Mexico or to Canada even, but it's a logistical nightmare to do so because right. They want to move the matches with three other countries, not only Iran. So now they are going to the United States, as it is the case until now, up to the United States to decide how much they would like to facilitate their trip or to turn their experience to a nightmare.
3: Yeah, and to finish your point, FIFA turned down Iran's request. But let's talk about hospitality, because tourism, hospitality industries, they want this to be the golden ticket. But there are a host of concerns threatening the aspect of this cup.
2: Yes, definitely. The hotel bookings are much less than expected, even though the prices, the hotel prices went skyrocketed. Now, a normal room that used to cost $200, it costs average $1,000. However, this is not the only challenge. The challenge with the fans and with the expectations, the flow of fans from Europe mainly, because the bulk of countries coming from Europe with their fans, to the U.S., it costs a lot of money to be there, because of the price, gas prices, you know, fuel prices, all the tickets went up. Plus the transportation within the World Cup between USA, Canada and Mexico. Add on the top of this, the complication of the transportation within the United States. There's a huge space between different states who are hosting the World Cup. Add on the top of this, some fares, as you mentioned in your report, went from a single ticket, $12 between New York and New Jersey. Now it's $150. It's an unaffordable World Cup. You know, the cries from all over the world accusing FIFA of treating the World Cup cash cow.
3: Right.
2: They're trying to maximize the tickets, the hospitality packages, and every single step within this World Cup, which contradicts the slogan, the game of the people.
3: Ryan, I know that you're close to this next point. The broadcasting rights, they account for a massive share of FIFA's revenues. But that's up in the air as well right now. What's at stake, and how much money are we talking about?
2: We're talking a huge amount of money. It's the TV rights is like one-third, approximately, from the total revenue of the World Cup. We're talking about $4 billion, more or less, $4.2 billion U.S. dollars. Now, two major countries, China and India, did not seal the deal yet. And here we have approximately around half a billion sports fans. We know that China and India, they are the two biggest countries in the world. And we have like 200 million soccer fans in China and 300 to 400 million or 250 million in India.
1: Wow. A big thank you to Ryan Gurgis. And that's our show. Thank you so much for watching. I'm Elaine Reyes in Washington.

0: From CGTN headquarters in Beijing, this is The Hub with Wang Guan.
1: Hello and welcome to The Hub. I'm Wang Guan in Beijing. When China and the United States are mentioned together, the headlines often focus on rivalry, risk, and confrontation. But beyond the noise, there are deeper questions at stake. How do these two systems really function? Who bears responsibility? And where does cooperation still survive? To see how these dynamics play out on the ground, we turn to our correspondent, who attended a dialogue among young leaders from China and the United States.

0: included in the global governance framework.
1: So let us join hands to transform today's dialogue into action and vision into reality and write a new chapter of cooperation.
2: Engaging in deep discussions on green development, technological innovation, and social governance, participants drew on their diverse backgrounds to share insights and drive collaboration. For many, the experience underscored that amid political tensions and technological change, face-to-face connection holds unparalleled value.
3: Now, for more discussions, I'm joined by a representative from the dialogue today in Hong Kong, China. We have Zhao Xiuye, PhD candidate at the School of Public Policy and Management at Tsinghua University. Xiuye, welcome to the Hub. Now, you lived in Washington, D.C., the United States, for the longest time. You work for think tanks. You work between cities across China and the United States. So what's your overall sense of where China-U.S. Relations right now, especially when it comes to people-to-people exchanges?
4: Well, I think overall, we're at a more stable stage of the relationship. Both leaders are scheduled to meet. So I think we're relatively stable. People are traveling back and forth. But I still have heard some concerns from the American part that they're concerned about coming to China. Because they are concerned about the potential political backlash that might happen in the future. So I think it has stabilized, but people still have concerns. I think the summit meeting between the two heads of states will ease that tension quite a bit later.
3: Yeah, that is the hope. And now, obviously, you live in Hong Kong. You're on the academic exchange program in Hong Kong. You're getting your PhD in Beijing. Do you feel that somehow Hong Kong is a hub of exchanges between the East and the West?
4: Well, yes, absolutely. First of all, Hong Kong has a long tradition of being the hub of Eastern and Western cultures. And right now, because of the geopolitical upheavals, not just between the United States and China, but also among Western countries, I think more and more people see Hong Kong as a livable, connected place in the world where they can live easily, where it doesn't matter if you come from the United States or from European countries, you can move to Hong Kong easily, get settled in, find jobs in a very international and competitive market. I have several friends who have moved back to Hong Kong after COVID, and some of them because of geopolitical reasons, they've all chosen Hong Kong to be an international place to live. And I think they're quite happy.
3: One of your research focuses is the role of subnational governments in global governance, especially in climate and energy policy. Some Chinese provinces and U.S. states continue to cooperate on climate, even when national relations are tense occasionally. What do you think is the significance of this kind of subnational cooperation?
4: The United States is a federalist system, which means states on a lot of issues can make up their own policies. And you have the blue states and the red states. Some states will choose to follow the federal government in being tough or competitive with China, but some states are more concerned about other things, like renewable energy, climate change. So through that engagement, we can actually set up a channel of communication. There's still a lot of work we can do together on climate, on energy, on trade. And also the state leaders, they are also a huge and important cohort of American political leaders that we can meet with and get to know our counterparts in the United States.
3: We remember Gavin Newsom, the governor of California, attending Davos. He would personally welcome the entry of Chinese electric vehicles to California, which is eighth largest economy in the world, if put alone.
4: So this is a problem of the state government versus the federal government, right? So for a lot of state governments like California, their gas prices are high. They are very much into the climate actions. So they're more willing to buy these high-tech, capable and affordable Chinese-made EVs. But on the other hand, the federal government's anti-climate policy. And they don't want the Chinese products coming to the United States market on competitive reasons. So I think then you're going to see a lot of infighting between the states and federal government. And that's why it's important to engage the state. even though we still face the tariffs from

0: the federal government. But there are other things we can do. Maybe not the whole EV, maybe parts of it, maybe other components of the renewable energy industry that can be imported. So I think there's a lot of things that we can do on the state level, and also on the people-to-people level.
1: Now, according to your research, what is the area that hosts the biggest potential for subnational cooperation between China and the United States?
0: Well, I think, first of all, the people-to-people relations is the most important because there are a lot of state universities, there are public schools, there are a lot of middle schools, primary schools that are actually administered by local and state authorities. I think that's one area where we can really start engaging both sides. The other thing is, if you talk about renewable energy, I think battery is something that's very important. I think United States has a big market for batteries, mostly for energy storage. That's something that China has a competitive advantage in. I think there are more stuff we can do if we just get the delegations start visiting on both sides.
1: You were at the U.S.-China Youth Leaders Dialogue. You interacted with other scholars from around the world, and including the United States. What are your main takeaways from that event?
0: Well, one thing we talked about is how our societies are evolving under the influence of AI. What we all recognize that AI really helps us a lot in work and in our study. But at the same time, we talked about the challenge of AI. How it is replacing critical thinking, how it is replacing human-to-human interaction. And then at the end of the day, we've both agreed that no technology will replace human-to-human, person-to-person interaction.
1: A British citizen can enjoy a 30-day visa-free travel to the People's Republic. One would hope that the same can be true for the United States citizens. But the thing is, until recently, the State Department still designated China as a reconsidered travel country. So we see a lot of hurdles in reality on the ground.
0: Yeah, I do. Especially if you talk to political leaders in the United States, they're very concerned about coming to China and get political backlash from the other party. So I think really in the short-term future, the most important thing is the leaders' meeting, especially President Trump comes to visit China in person. I think that's going to tell a lot of political leaders or people or leaders in communities or school leaders, education leaders, that it's okay to visit China. President Trump just visited China. We had great results. And so there's going to be less potential political backlash.
1: We remember when Richard Nixon visited China, representing the GOP, the Democrats tagged along and basically agreed with what Richard Nixon ventured out to do with China, that is to broke the ice and reestablish relations with People's Republic of China. So you would expect similar things to Trump.
0: Yeah. Well, I will expect similar things. And also another thing is rhetoric matters, right? Narrative matters. If you've seen the national security strategy, national defense strategy from the United States, they have, at least on rhetoric, downplayed the threat of China. It's no longer listed as a foreign adversary or enemy or rival. So that's good. When people talk about China being an enemy or adversary, it's actually not backed by official documents. Now, what they actually do, what policies they actually make against China is another story. But at least on rhetoric and narrative, China is no longer an adversary. I think this matters more to the rank and file Americans, the people we meet on the street. People don't talk about China as an enemy anymore.
1: All right, Suya, thank you so much for being with us at this hour.
0: Okay, thank you.
2: 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Our reporters are at home across the globe. 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
1: In November 2024, Evan Cao set foot in China for the first time, further deepening his connections with the country.
2: 我在今天, 你呢?
1: So far, he has traveled to more than 40 Chinese cities, experiencing local life and culture along the way. China has become an important new chapter in his life, and through his actions, he is helping build bridges of understanding between China and the wider world.
3: This is a very beautiful place. I can't encourage people enough to come here, especially if they enjoy the outdoors and experience the environment here.
1: You do a lot of social media stuff. You're based in China. Maybe you can tell our viewers what your life, your work, your career is right now.
4: Absolutely. So when I came to China, it was just to pay my respects in November of 2024. It had been 2 years since the donation I made of the World War II photo album. I waited 2 years. I wanted things to die down. There was a lot of feelings, and a lot of Chinese people had a lot of emotion on what I had done. And I wanted everything to just kind of chill out before I came and became this figure. But I only came here just to pay my respects. I wanted to be in Nanjing on Memorial Day. I wanted to see the country for myself and see the people that had so openly taken under their arms, or at least what I thought was digitally. And when I arrived, I realized I had an opportunity to take a moment and, I guess you could say, turn it into a movement. And it's something I wanted to do for the construction of peace and diplomacy, to build better bridges between my country, the United States, and China. I've become this figurehead of what Chinese people imagine the, you might say, ideal American, or what a good American looks like. And I wanted to build something with it that was long and lasting and had a lot of meaning. And that's what I've now taken this moment and turn it into, is becoming this figure, this American fish out of water, you might say, that goes all over the country, travels it, experiences it, and makes these videos and broadcasts them, not just to Chinese audiences, but an international audience, to give people a better understanding what the real China is like. Because people that consume media about China, they probably don't have, at least if it's in the West, they probably don't have a good opinion about China. And when I came here and I saw what China was like, I thought it was kind of my duty to take this popularity and do something constructive with it to show the West, hey, this is what China's like. You know, this is me, an average American, traveling China, having these great experiences. Maybe you as a Westerner should come here too and check it out for yourself, rather than forming an opinion that you got from the media.
1: You're huge in China. Last time I checked, you have around 4.7 million followers. I mean, you showed them everything. You know, everywhere you go, you're traveling with two ducks, and you're doing acupuncture, right? Fire cupping. That scares some people in the West off, but you loved it.
4: Yeah, I mean, I'm an adventuresome person. Everywhere I go is a new adventure, and I think what's particularly unique about me, I'm from the Midwest, what was considered a flyover state, and I was the center of international news, Minnesota. But I am a person from kind of, I mean, my background is pretty eclectic, but, you know, I come from very humble and traditional roots, and I was not well-traveled, and now I go all over China, and I have these adventures, and I'm kind of uniquely positioned to be this person having these experiences. I really hope people, particularly Americans, but people in the West, they see a Midwesterner without, you know, a terribly exciting background, suddenly has this exciting life and has these adventures. And I hope they see what I do and how I do it and the life that I live. And they want to check out China for themselves, or they want to learn about China through my eyes.
1: Alan, you have a huge fan base, especially after the Lunar New Year gala that is, you know, according to multiple sources, the most watched gala show, variety show on the planet.
4: I was pretty blown away when I heard just how many people saw me on TV. I knew it was big, but then I saw the number and I was like, how many people? So.

0: Yeah, it was an honor to be invited last year. It was great to be a participant, and I was, to be honest, ignorant what I was being invited to and how big of a deal it was. I was ignorant of how many people were watching it until I heard the actual viewer number, but it's a lot of work. It was great to be a participant and get to have that experience, but it was I had to go to, I think, seven rehearsals. A lot of work went into it, and I'm looking forward to watching it and seeing as a viewer what it looks
1: So
0: like.
1: what do you think is the biggest contrast for an average American? China may be just a spot on the map, but for you, it's a place in the heart, right? If you zoom in into the Chinese society, its social, cultural, historical background, is the vibes that people give you, the human touch, wherever you turn. I mean, what is the biggest contrast, if you compare the China that you read on American textbooks versus the China that you experience right now, right here?
0: Well, I think the biggest contrast is the agenda the US media and the Western media portrays China as being this dystopian authoritarian hellhole where there's terrible things happening and everyone's under surveillance and there's just all this negativity and all this boogeyman whispering about what China is. China wants to take over the world. They're spying on us. They're harvesting our data. They want to destroy us all. And like that's
1: Exactly,
0: what you
1: exactly.
0: have perpetuated in Western media, and that fundamentally and simply by my travels and experiences is not true. So me being able to come here and experience this and show Americans, hey, come here, check it out for yourself, I think is really important for soft power diplomacy. I'm not an elected official. Nobody gave me a government position. I don't work with the US government or the Chinese government. I work by myself doing what I think is right. And that is showing people travel is good. Go to places, form your own opinion. If people come here and they don't like it, well, at least they came and they checked it out. There's very few places on earth you should not travel. And China most definitely is not one of them. But I think a lot of Americans think that it is. I have some friends, they don't want to come here. And they know what's happening to me. They know if they came here, they would be in my company and everything would be fine. But they have read so much
1: Yeah.
0: nonsense and hysteria about what China is, they're afraid to come here. And I think that's true, at least for a lot of average Americans. They would not want to come here because of what they hear. And you got to see it to believe it. Don't judge a book by its cover, as they say. So that is what I see as my
1: Yeah.
0: role is now. With this popularity that I have, is breaking down these constructed ideas, these artificial ideas of what a country actually is, and getting people to travel. And it doesn't just go with the Americans and Chinese. I'm hoping people take a page from me on what I'm doing and they apply this to other countries too. If there's a place that maybe you don't want to go, maybe you think something about it that is scary about it, look and see what happened to me and think, well, maybe I should go there and check it out for myself.
1: Very well said. Totally agree. Now, what do you think is the biggest pleasant surprise or surprises that China has presented you with?
0: Oh, the technology. And I say this again and again. I wish America had the high-speed trains. My God, I would be able to go see my parents. They live 2.5 hours away from me. I'd be able to see them in 30 minutes, not a 2.5 hour car ride. It blows me away that America does not have technology like China has. And I think it really showcases how much China is advancing and the work, at least that my country has to do in order to catch up on the world stage with technology. When I got back, I went home over the Christmas holiday to go see my parents. I was briefly home. I was home for about 3 weeks. And I get back to Minneapolis-St. Paul Airport. There's a robot cleaning. It's mopping. And these people, these Midwesterners, are all standing around this thing like they're watching a sorcerer do magic because they've never seen a robot cleaning before. And I'm just like, God, you guys go to China. This is nothing.

You're watching CGTV with the latest market-moving headlines from around the world.

0: a hard time with it. I am 36 and a half years old, and they say the human brain after the age of 25 has a hard time with languages, and it seems to be true. The different accents of China too are vast. You go to different areas. I travel in a lot of rural areas. People have heavier accents, and so it's a lot harder for me to talk to people without help because my Chinese is just I'm still learning, and it's going to take me a long time to learn. Language has never been my strong suit. I majored in Japanese studies. I was never good at the Japanese language. Just language as a whole is really hard for me. And Chinese, for a Westerner, at least for an American, is one of the hardest languages you can learn. So that's a barrier. There's definitely cultural barriers too. Being an American is different from being Chinese. And just the way that I am, how I carry myself, how I think, how I talk, how I am. Average Chinese people are not like me, and that's kind of part of the joy too, and the charm is I'm a unique American, but sometimes culturally I have a lot to learn with assimilation and just kind of with how the way people conduct themselves, how they talk, how they carry themselves. I'm a very outgoing, loud, and you might say like a fun person, and more Chinese people seem to be a little more reserved. So my clash of personality against the backdrop of what is an average Chinese person culturally, there's definitely a difference. I think that's part of what makes the videos so interesting, what makes me so uniquely suited to do this. But like I definitely have some experiences where culturally I have a lot to learn.
1: Right. What is the most convenient parts of living in China?
0: Well, again, the technology, the ability to order anything on your phone at any point in time, any time of day, in America, and the price point too. It's so expensive in America, and it is only getting more expensive. And like, today I ordered some fruit here, and then I thought, oh, you know what? I also want to order some cheese. So then I ordered some cheese. In America, if you're getting things delivered, you're paying like upwards of 100% of what the goods actually cost just to have them delivered. And it's just so ingrained here in China as part of everyday life that it's affordable to sit and have things delivered. You forget something at the store, well, I'll just order that too. And it comes and it's affordable and it's convenient. And in America, like, if I want to order fruit, just fruit, right? I spent America probably about $6 today on some fruit, and with delivery and everything was like about $8. I'm looking probably at like $30 in America. And then if I forget something, probably another $30. So just the affordability here is so much better.
1: In what ways do you think China can improve, or the city you live in can improve, to make it more expat friendly?
0: That's a good question. The language barrier, it actually surprised me how few people in China speak fluent English. I thought it was going to be a much higher number. There's this ongoing joke. I ask people, you speak English? And everyone says, a little. A little means I can say a little, and that's about it. So the language barrier, I do have help. I have a team that helps me with videos, and they travel with me, and it makes going out easier. But like on my own, I could figure it out. It would be tough. And again, technology is going to render this barrier obsolete. In the next 2 years, I think there's going to be incredible leaps and bounds in tech. But so far, I have found that to be a little bit of a barrier for me. And if somebody's coming here and they don't speak any Mandarin at all, they will probably have a little bit of a harder time. There's a learning curve. You figure it out. I've been here for a year now, and I could go out on my own. And I could get by probably just fine. The taxi cab situation is a little bit tougher. And occasionally, like, random people sometimes they don't know who I am. They just want to make conversation. Especially in Tianjin, people are chatty. And like sometimes if I'm out for a walk by myself, people start talking to me, and I'll just be like, I don't know what you're saying. I'm sorry. Good
1: Evan, thank you so much.
0: to see you again. Thanks for having me back.
1: And that will do it for this edition of The Hub on CGTN. Thank you so much for tuning in. I'm Wang Guan in Beijing. Bye and take care.

0: Hello and thanks for joining us. I'm Elaine Reyes in Washington, D.C. Tough questions for the U.S. Defense Secretary over the conflict with Iran. Pete Hegseth testified for budget hearings in both chambers of Congress on Tuesday. It comes a day after Donald Trump said the U.S.-Iran ceasefire is on life support. Jim Spellman reports.
1: Defense Secretary Pete Hegseth on the hot seat, testifying at budget hearings in both the House and Senate, along with other top Pentagon officials. The Trump administration is requesting an unprecedented $1.5 trillion budget for the U.S. military. That's up nearly 50% over the current year. The hearings come as the U.S. war in Iran is straining U.S. military resources. The Pentagon's top financial officer says the war in Iran has so far cost $29 billion, up from $25 billion just 2 weeks ago. And that doesn't even include the future costs of rebuilding U.S. facilities damaged during the war. Lawmakers raise concerns that the war has drained the U.S. of munitions needed to be fully prepared for other potential needs. Hegseth denies U.S. preparedness has been diminished.
2: We're submitting a $1.5 trillion budget that will remake the department and ensure that every warfighter in the future has exactly what they need and we're never in a fair fight. And I take issue with the characterization that munitions are depleted in a public forum. That's not true. And ultimately, we have all the munitions needed to execute what we need to execute, and we're going to ensure that we supercharge that.
1: Despite isolated back-and-forth strikes, Hegseth says the ceasefire remains in place, but testified the U.S. military is ready to act and escalate fighting if the ceasefire ends. The Pentagon officials face criticism and questions from Democrats and some Republicans about the handling of the war, including repeated questions about when oil will start flowing through the Strait of Hormuz again. A Republican senator facing a tough re-election asked whether the Pentagon anticipated the closure of the Strait of Hormuz before President Trump decided on attacking Iran, but the chairman of the Joint Chiefs declined to answer. There was also criticism from members of both parties about the Trump administration distancing itself from U.S. NATO allies and withdrawing U.S. troops from Germany. Jim Spellman, CGTN, Washington.
0: Iran is now warning that it may enrich its uranium to weapons-grade level if attacked again. An Iranian lawmaker made that announcement on X. Iran is reportedly demanding war reparations, sovereignty over the Strait of Hormuz, and lifting of U.S. sanctions, as well as fresh negotiations on its nuclear program. Sefer Sarami reports.
3: And the spokesperson of Iran's national security and foreign policy wrote on X that if one of Iran's options, if Iran is attacked, is to enrich uranium to 90%. 90% enrichment is considered a weapons grade. So it shows us his remarks are serious. But we have to remember something. We have to put his remarks in the context. He's an important person, but his remarks matter politically because issues of this scale, Iranian officials have announced consistently

0: that issues of this scale, those which are really important and fundamental, are announced through the president, foreign ministry, and the National Security Committee of Iran, and also under the authority of the supreme leader. So while his remarks are important, we shouldn't consider it as a shift in Iran's nuclear policy, because that's something that is determined by a person in the parliament or an official. But for now, I didn't see any kind of official from Iranian high-ranking authorities or the parliament to show that there is a shift in Iran's nuclear policy. But there have been discussions in the parliament and in the inner circle, according to some people that I talked to, that Iran has been planning to withdraw from the NPT if the international pressures just continue rising.
1: Meanwhile, on the Israel-Hezbollah front, two Lebanese civil defense members were killed in a strike in the southern part of the country. They were in the middle of a rescue mission after a prior attack. Both Israel and Hezbollah have continued to exchange fire despite the U.S. brokered mid-April truce. Another round of talks is scheduled in Washington this week. In Brussels, EU defense ministers met to discuss the conflicts in Ukraine and in the Middle East. On the agenda, strengthening security cooperation and addressing regional instability. They also reaffirmed military support for Ukraine. That includes military aid packages, ammunition supplies, and long-term defense. They also discussed military plans to restore trade through the Strait of Hormuz. U.S. President Donald Trump is traveling to China. President Xi Jinping will host him for a state visit. Trump will be joined by several high-powered business leaders, including Elon Musk and Apple's Tim Cook. China's foreign ministry outlined Beijing's goals.
2: President Xi Jinping will hold in-depth exchanges of views with President Trump on major issues concerning China-U.S. relations, as well as world peace and development. Head of state diplomacy plays an irreplaceable strategic guiding role in China-U.S. relations. China stands ready to work with the United States in the spirit of equality, mutual respect, and mutual benefit to expand cooperation, manage differences, and inject greater stability and certainty into a world marked by turbulence and transformation.
1: Foreign businesses are also hoping tariffs ease for them as a result of Trump's China visit. Germany's auto companies are hoping that is the case, as Natalie Carney reports from Munich.
3: That's a very huge market, and it's
4: strained relations between China and the U.S. have cost Armin Rupala's business a lot. RA Consulting develops software tools and electronic systems for vehicles. The German company also has offices in the U.S. and China, and that's where the tariffs have hit the company hardest.
3: In software business, we have a stable business over in China over the last years, no problem. It's only because we import some technical device hardware from USA, which we need that our software is running. So that's a problem.
4: The tariffs have only added to the problems facing an already struggling auto industry. For Germany's crucial auto sector, it's been devastating.
3: Companies like BMW, Audi, Volkswagen, they had a decrease in sales all over the world. We have too much capacities worldwide, and this effect runs to everybody. I'm already 40 years in business. I would say it's the biggest massacre I ever seen in our automotive industry.
4: Germany's broader manufacturing base has also been affected.
5: The trade conflict with the U.S. directly impacts us, particularly the punitive tariffs imposed last year on steel, aluminium, and machinery. These tariffs have negatively impacted exports, which is always bad for an export-oriented industry like ours. The U.S. is actually our largest single sales market. However, our exports there have plummeted by 12.7%, which is substantial.
4: While globalization has improved efficiency by spreading production across countries, the interconnected supply chains have exposed manufacturers to tariffs, adding uncertainty for long-term investment.
6: Companies always look for predictability. They look for stable markets where you can plan ahead, and everything that's going on is taking away this reliability. If you know, okay, it will most likely be stable in the next couple of years, you can take investment decisions.
4: Even if ties improve between the world's two largest economies, supply chains will likely take years to recover, pushing companies to look at ways to diversify against future shocks.

0: Stabilizing ties between Washington and Beijing would calm global markets and bring predictability to export-driven German companies that are reliant on both the United States and China.
1: But in the meantime, RA Consulting, like many, is trying to navigate this rocky global terrain as best they can. Natalie Carney, CGTN, Munich.
2: Chinese Vice Premier He Lifeng is in the Republic of Korea. He is scheduled to meet with U.S. Treasury Secretary Scott Bessent on Wednesday. The talks will center on economic and trade issues of mutual concern. They're guided by the consensus reached at last year's Busan meeting between Presidents Xi and Trump. In the United Kingdom, crumbling support for embattled Prime Minister Keir Starmer after four cabinet ministers resigned in protest. They and dozens of other Labour MPs are demanding that Starmer quit after they suffered heavy losses in local elections. He vows to continue governing. Starmer is still backed by more than 100 lawmakers, including his deputy prime minister. And even if he resigns, no one has stood up to replace him. The World Health Organization says there are no signs of a wider spread of hantavirus from the cruise ship outbreak, but warned more cases are likely. Director General Tedros Ghebreyesus said the WHO could not force countries to follow its quarantine protocols, but former passengers and crew are being monitored. Three people who were on board the ship have died. A dozen cases so far have been confirmed or suspected. CGTN's Walter Morris reports.
3: The final crew members and passengers of the cruise ship at the center of the deadly hantavirus outbreak arrived in the Netherlands early Tuesday. Their arrival marks the end of a complex operation to evacuate 94 people more than a month after the MV Hundui left Argentina.
4: There is no sign that we are seeing the start of a larger outbreak. But of course, the situation could change. And given the long incubation period of the virus, it's possible we might see more cases in the coming weeks.
3: Tuesday, the World Health Organization Director General gave an update from Madrid, calling it a frightening situation. He says all of the passengers who were on board the cruise ship hit by the deadly virus have been evacuated from the vessel and repatriated to their countries.
4: We can say confidently that this phase of the operation was successful.
3: Hours earlier, the cruise ship left the Canary Islands for the Netherlands as health officials in several countries monitor passengers who were on board. The World Health Organization says nearly 150 people from 23 countries were stuck on the ship for weeks, and now it's up to individual countries to determine the best way to prevent further infections.
5: We have this under control, and we're not worried about it.
3: Monday, the head of the U.S. Health Department looking to ease concerns while speaking at the White House. 17 Americans and one British dual citizen who were on the cruise ship arrived in Omaha, Nebraska early Monday morning for evaluation at a special quarantine unit. Two were eventually transferred to Emory University Hospital in Atlanta for care, with one experiencing symptoms.
6: All of our patients, both in the National Quarantine Unit and in the Biocontainment Unit, are currently asymptomatic. Everyone is being regularly assessed for development of symptoms. The patient in our Biocontainment Unit is being retested for confirmatory testing here in the U.S. to confirm that test is indeed positive. And so right now, everyone's doing well.
3: Walter Morris, CGTN Washington.
2: Washington has filed charges against two Asian shipping companies in connection with a bridge collapse in Baltimore, Maryland, 2 years ago. Singapore and India-based companies face charges of conspiracy, obstruction, and making false statements. The companies allegedly faked safety inspections and certifications for the cargo ship that rammed the bridge. Six workers on the bridge died, and access was cut to one of the largest shipping ports in the U.S. for months. And that is The World Today. Thanks so much for watching. I'm Elaine Reyes.

0: Welcome to CGTN. I'm Li Qiuyuan, coming to you from central China's Henan province. Over the past few years, microdramas have taken the digital world by storm. These snackable episodes built from mobile viewing are winning over audiences globally. And in China, this industry has already surged into a $7 billion U.S. dollar market, with the United States becoming its top international market. And today, we're going to unpack all this with my fantastic panel. Let me introduce them to you. We're joined on this beautiful set by producer and director, Mr. Ma Wendy. Welcome.
1: Thank you.
0: And American director and actor, Nathaniel Boyd. Thank you so much for coming.
2: Thanks.
0: And Professor Zhao Yupei, Vice Dean at the College of Media and International Culture from Zhejiang University.
3: Nice
0: Thank you for
3: me.
0: Coming, Professor. And Helen Yang, musician and a graduate of Berklee College of Music. Welcome, welcome.
4: Thank you so much.
0: We're also joined online by actress, musician, YouTube influencer Tiffany Elward. Thank you for coming. Thank you. And actor Kyle Fragnoli. Good to see you, Kyle. Yes.
5: Okay.
0: And last but not least, actor and content creator Griffin Blasey. Good to see you.
6: Thank you. Good to see you as well.
0: So welcome, welcome. First of all, welcome to central China's Henan province. I mean, the reason we're here is pretty simple, because we're at the heart of China's microdrama production. This is the biggest hub in the country. And look at the set. This is an actual working film set for historical drama. How cool is that? Mr. Ma, why don't I start with you? How do you explain the explosive growth of microdrama in such a short period of time? What do you think, what makes them so universally addictive?
1: I think it's because, like, modern people, we live in, like, very fast-paced life. And most of, like, the traditional media, they are not making for, like, phones, like, making for this kind of, like, fast-paced lifestyle. So I think, like, phone, like, the vertical screen we hold every day, it deserves, like, its unique, like, purposely built media for this, like, new form of the screen. And people naturally attracted by that, because you say you made this new media for phone.

0: So people will consume that a lot. I think that's the fundamental reason why microdrama is like booming now.
1: And Tiffany, what do you think? Why do you think this is gaining traction in the United States, Tiffany?
2: Honestly, I feel like it follows the form of TikTok. Everyone's used to short form content. And so as we digest so much, it's so easy to get sucked into these because they have cliffhangers after every episode. Everything is very high stakes, high drama. And so there's always something happening where it's like, well, what's going to happen? They have to receive justice. Like, this can't happen to this innocent person. Or, yeah, the plots leave you wanting to root for the good guy. And, yeah, it sucks you in.
1: What about you, Kyle? I understand you've worked with Mr. Ma here on a project. Tell us about it. What kind of an experience has it been for you?
3: Mr. Ma, Patty, good seeing you. Mr. Ma and I had a wonderful experience in Chengdu. It was one of my first times going there. And that's, fun fact, everyone, where the pandas are. So, you know, as cool of a place as can be, we shot in December. And it was an awesome time. And I think it really, the process of microdrama as a whole, it really kind of dives right into the attention span of, as Patty was saying, the consumers and how fast paced they are. And as Tiffany was alluding to, of how crazy the scripts are. So I think, you know, when you're filming these things, the people that you meet, where you kind of all join together and hang on because you just move so fast while you make, you know, this finished product and you just hope it's good. So it's kind of like the Wild West right now. It's a new front. Everything that we're doing right now is new and kind of, you know, navigating uncharted waters. So it's exciting to see where this is going to go.
1: And Griffin, what about you? Your thoughts?
4: Yeah, well, when I first did my first vertical, it was BCO, Billionaire CEO Obsession. When I walked on set, I was like, why is everything filmed in vertical format? And I thought it'd be like, you know, a one-off web series. And here we are 3 years later, for me at least, and they're still going strong, if not stronger. And I think it just shows that, you know, people are very interested in it. It's caught mass attention. And I think it's the bite-sized format in which it's presented that's very easy to digest. It's, you know, escapism for people who view it. And it's a very interesting niche market that's been, you know, founded over the past few years. And I'm excited to see where it goes in the future, that's for sure.
1: Yeah, these bite-sized episodes, they are proving to be addictive for a lot of viewers, not only in China. These dramas are also conquering the global market. Nate, you've been living and working in China for many, many years, and you are seeing this industry from the inside. What was it like for you in the very beginning? Did you see it coming, that this could become something this huge?
5: Yeah, I have a slightly unique perspective because I was an actor in China for about 15 years before verticals came along. And without actually even participating in one, I had an offer because I had shot a couple commercials myself as a director to be in one, to direct one. And so, you know, the money wasn't even as good as my acting at the beginning, but I took it because I felt like this is an opportunity. And so I went and did a couple for this one company, and then I moved to this other company, and they're still my partner today. And we've grown, and we've got several more departments and stuff. So what I saw happening was that the Chinese format was they were taking the scripts, the ones that were big hits, and they were reshooting them with foreign faces for foreigners. And at the beginning, I wasn't sure this was going to continue very long, but it turns out that a lot of things are universal. And so there was an audience, mostly a female audience abroad, where it's a little more balanced in China, but it's almost all female abroad. But it got legs, and, you know, 18 verticals later, here I am.
1: Wow, look at that. It works, right, Professor? It works. Yeah. What does it tell you about, you know, the future potential of this industry and also the broader market shifts we're now experiencing?
6: Actually, I agree. All of the directors have mentioned that that's perfectly fit the fragmented time of consuming for the modern life of us. We are all multitask person right now. And the second, let's see the industrial base of filming industry in China. Even though it's an emerging market still, but because of the new things actually invite more detailed division of labor. So we have this kind of strong filming industry, and all the different young people could jump into new market in a very quick way. Yeah, so there's still a great potential.
7: But now here's the debate about micro-dramas, right? Behind all this industry boom, some critics say that these micro-dramas are not as artistic or as professional as traditional filming. Nate, how are you looking at this debate?
5: Well, I look at it a little bit like whenever there's a new technology or a new format, it always is kind of in a like an infant stage, you know, or incubator stage. And like when the radio first came out, you know, everyone was like, well, why do I need this? I can see people on stage acting. And then TV came out and everyone said, well, it's never going to be as good as movies. But now you have big things like Game of Thrones and stuff, you know. So I see it kind of like that. You have to have faith. You have to, like, right now, I feel like the Chinese vertical industry already has high level shows and it has more, you know, basic shows, and they're different prices, you know, and they're different budgets, and there's different audiences for each of them. So I see it's branching off, and I kind of see the Chinese vertical market as the future of the foreign vertical market. So yeah, so that's a kind of a crystal ball in a sense, in a way to see what's going to happen in the future in the United States and other territories.
7: Yeah. And Griffin, you are living all this firsthand. How does it feel performing in micro-dramas? Does it feel different compared to, you know, traditional acting?
4: There's certainly differences. You know, for example, I think the most obvious is the way it's filmed and the aspect ratio being vertical. You know, you don't have much room to move or else you fall out of frame, so I think that takes a bit of an adjustment, but after, you know, day three and your first one, you kind of get the hang of it. So that was the biggest thing that was different to me, and of course there's some differences in writing.
7: And Kyle, the pace of shooting short dramas, how do you cope with that? Because I heard the pace is quite fast, right? How many episodes do you usually shoot in one day?
3: Oh, that's a great question, and that depends on the crew you get and where you're filming in the world. And I've been lucky enough to film in China as well as America, and there's a lot of similarities, a lot of differences, but the one similarity that they do have is how fast both productions move. And that's just kind of the theme of verticals in general, is just the speed at which episodes are shot and the speeds at which the viewers are watching them. That's what makes a vertical, is just how quick and fast-paced it is. And to cope with it, sometimes I might not do the best job at coping with it. You know, I just kind of try to grab onto whatever's around me and hold on for dear life, because that's how verticals are made, you know, with a little duct tape, some coffee, and a lot of energy. But yeah, so they're great, and I know Patty and I definitely were moving and grooving when we've shot. So
7: now, Tiffany, I understand you've got a strong presence on YouTube, on social media. How are you looking at this short format of storytelling? Do you think this short content is making storytelling more shallow or superficial or simply more accessible, you know, to wider audiences?
2: I think it's a little bit of all of the above. Like, I think it's a great entry point. I feel like it's a playground for up-and-coming actors to get their feet wet. I think the traditional space has become so limited in how they cast and how long it takes to get greenlit, where I truly feel like it's a format that can grow, and I see it with so many new people finally starting to understand verticals a little. I know there's, you know, a stigma that comes with verticals. It seems shallow. It seems like it's, you know, not the greatest storytelling, some people might say. But as an actor, I find that such a fun challenge to be able to ground a character who is going through the most extreme circumstances and to use it to my creative ability to make it better, to upgrade the quality, because we have seen the same scripts, so how can we make it more grounded within the acting performances, within the small details we make? And I think also, as you know, the audience gets used to these storylines and they're getting tired of the regurgitated plots that have been used a lot, I think there's room where people are starting to venture off and try different genres and try to take risks. And so I

0: think in this next year, it's going to take a lot of brave production companies and apps to try out the things that might not work and trying it a few times. But I think we're moving in the direction of making it more cinematic, where some companies are shooting horizontal and vertically. You know, big studios are starting to get involved. People are like, this is working. People are watching. People are starting to notice. And I think that's only going to up the quality to hopefully keep bridging the gap of the vertical and horizontal traditional media world.
1: Yeah, you're constantly breaking boundaries, right? That's the beauty of it. I want to also examine the cultural preferences when it comes to short dramas. Kyle, having lived in both China and the United States, what fundamental differences do you see when it comes to what audiences crave in a story?
2: That's a great question. So I've been living in China, and specifically Beijing, for the past year. So I managed to see a lot of things that are similar, different, you know, compared to the United States. And I would say, for the most part, the differences are very subtle. It mostly has to do with how people are behaving on set. And LA, I think people are used to going a little bit more slow, I'd say a little bit less urgency. It's probably because of the California weather. But in China, it's crazy how efficient everyone is. There's always someone moving. It's really impressive. There's always somebody willing to help you. I can't speak Chinese, unfortunately, so they normally, productions normally provide translators, and they have all different types of options to make sure that all the actors are comfortable. You have actors all over the world coming together in China. As Tiffany was saying before, it's nice to see a difference in castings and a change in kind of who you're seeing on screen, just because, you know, this is year three, as Griffin was saying. This is his third year, so he's probably ran into a lot of people over and over again. So I'd say overall, just the people, though, and everyone coming together really makes China stand out in filming. And I'd also like to say how big the crews are. They're so fast, they're so big, and they're normally operating sometimes more equipment, sometimes an extra camera or two, sometimes a GoPro, wire work. It's crazy how far verticals are just coming. I know you were saying, does it inhibit creativity? I like to think that verticals are now kind of going to the next level. I know Tiffany was saying she's excited to see where they're going to go. I am too. And who's to know who's going to be the forefront of leading that charge, be it Chinese or American production. So I'm excited.
1: And Tiffany, what types of stories resonate with your fan base the most?
0: Honestly, I have a very wholesome fan base, and I'm a helpless romantic at heart. So I feel like the ones that my viewers enjoy the most are the heartwarming, happy ending stories. I think it's interesting talking about culturally. One of the things that I have heard pushback from fans is, like, a lot of these have become so abusive, and the tropes and, you know, the rage bait, and I know they're trying to push the limits to see what works and what doesn't, but I know as far as, like the world is really heavy, so I think people are also looking forward to, like, more heartwarming stories and, you know, ones with compelling arcs where the characters go through something. Like, I've had some of those where it's, you know, like, the heiress returns and you have to overcome all of the people that doubt you and question you. And so I think having more character development is something that intrigues people because they get to see the characters come alive. And some of these can be very on the nose. It's very much the same thing, the same scene over and over, because that's what we're used to. We, you know, it's so fast-paced, and it's like, oh, what's happening? And so it works. But I think as far as the storytelling aspect, you know, my hardcore fans, they love seeing the growth of characters. So, yeah, I think it's fun. I get to play the mother. I get to play, you know, high school students. There's a range. But unfortunately, I've also played the mom who's lost her baby far too many times, and it's devastating. My mom watches it, and she's like, "What's happening?" And I'm like, "Don't worry, it's just acting." But, you know, it's... It,

0: It's heavy. So I think, you know, obviously there's a scope and there's all of the genres, but they like the more heartfelt ones.
1: Yeah, all the genres, the variety. It's just crazy. As we speak, I've been told that every single day there is more than 100 microdramas being filmed here in this hub, which is crazy. Helen, let me bring you in. So how are you looking at this industry and their storytelling techniques? For example, when Chinese and American creators try to

0: Storytelling?
1: Yeah, I feel like storytelling has always adapted to the evolving of our technology. And so with these short form content, it matches our life. And I feel like growing up in between cultures, growing up in Canada and studying in the US, I've seen, you know, different preferences that we have when it comes to watching film, watching micro dramas, watching short form content, also musically as well. Mm-hmm. I feel like in China here, we prioritize a lot of emotional restraint and like subtlety. Mm-hmm. The beauty is in what's unsaid most of the time. Mm-hmm. And in America, there's a more explicit form of expression where things are more direct and they're more explicit in that sense. So I think these differences, when combined, can make something that is even more new and more unique and more unexpected. And I look forward to seeing even more storytelling and collab between China and the U.S.
2: Hmm. Mm-hmm. I'd like to take some time to talk a little bit about youth exchange in the context of storytelling. Griffin, let me come to you. Now, Gen Zers, they consume contents everywhere these days. But first of all, what do you think they crave the most in a story, these young guys?
3: You know, when I grew up, we didn't have iPhones and doom scrolling and everything at our disposal. But one thing I think that the verticals really get right is that, you know, it's a doom scroll through an entire storyline. And I think it's something that they're able to sink their teeth into, especially if they're on their phone more often than not, right? It's something that kind of they're able to escape part of their day and kind of sink into something. And I think that's a unique form of narrative that's developed. And I think that's one of the reasons why it's caught on, especially why it's catching on more with Gen Z.
2: And Helen, do younger artists approach creativity differently than their previous generations?
1: I definitely think so. I feel that right now, in music, for example, we're no longer constricted by genres. Genres are no longer binding us to express in a certain way. And we have so much access to information anytime, anywhere, in real time. And we can see things globally. We have all of these culturally global influences that we can integrate into our own life and workflow. And so I feel like our generation is probably as experimental as ever before, but also that is rooted in the fact that our older generations have set such a solid infrastructure. They have set such a solid foundation for us to build upon that creativity. And so I think that young people right now are increasingly embracing hybridity, like integrating different cultures into our own work. So I think that's something about the younger generation.
2: And Tiffany, do you find younger audiences more open to international cultures and perspectives?
4: I definitely think they're open. I feel like I see it most on TikTok because I feel like everyone is universally on TikTok. So seeing the translation of how they're received and how people get sucked in and they crave what's next. And, you know, when you guys have the cliffhangers and they can't find it, like, it becomes a almost like a trend of, like, a universal thing of, like, what happens at the end of this? Like, some of these blow up where it becomes, you know, it's the talk of the town. Like, everyone is trying to figure it out. And so I think that through that alone, like, is the power of, you know, how these are blowing up, and that the kids are starting to get more invested, and, like, you know, the consensus is, I don't know why I can't stop watching it. Like, I just can't, and they need to find out. So it is highly addictive. But I think the cultural difference, like I mentioned, the abuse, I do notice people saying, like, oh, wow, like, they want less abuse, at least in America. And I don't know how that's seen, you know, as much in China, but it's definitely been a topic of discussion with all of the girls that are in this. And, you know, it's something I think that is a cultural difference.
2: You know, many people believe that the connections between two nations lies in the connections between everyday folks. And this is especially true when it comes to China-U.S. relations. A lot of people hope that the younger generation can build a connection that's more, you know, that could have positive influence right here. So, Kyle, how do you see the friendship, you know, between the two peoples.

0: What similarities do you see between young peoples in the States and in China?
1: I love this question because, you know, when you take the governments away and you just leave the Chinese and American people to each other, especially the younger generation, I think we get along like two peas in a pod. All the wonderful people that I met in China are so friendly. They're so kind. They really showed me how to live when I couldn't do it myself. We're talking about helping me how to order off of a menu because I can't read Chinese, and showing me, you know, how to operate little things like getting through an airport and train station. So Chinese folks, especially the young, are incredibly hospitable, incredibly friendly. A lot of kids, this was cute, a lot of little ones, you know, six and younger, would like come running up to me and trying to practice their English with their proud moms like behind them, like giving them double thumbs up, and being so proud that her child is speaking great English. And it was always such a really cool experience for me. And and likewise, going back to the States and bringing what I've learned from China has been a really, really rewarding opportunity for me, that I get to appreciate small things like the Chinese New Year, which was really wonderful, getting to see how that blended in with America. So I can't wait to see how close we get in the future, especially all thanks to verticals.
0: Good to hear that you're having a good time during your stay here in China. Lovely. And Tiffany, I'm sure your fan base span different cultures. Do you notice different reactions from audiences coming from different cultural backgrounds?
2: You know, I think it's kind of universal. I feel like I'm so thankful because through different, you know, my journey through music and acting, they've all been very supportive. And so even if they aren't particularly a fan of a plot, they support me and they'll still do the screen grabs and the recaps. And I think it's fun to grow with people across the world. And that's something that, you know, I've been able to have the opportunity to do, where it's like, it is, I have these friendships around the world. I have these friends that I've had for over a decade in Singapore and the Philippines. And so it's not just in the States where, you know, as verticals become more known, it's like a fun thing where I have all these friends around the world that are supporting me. So I haven't noticed as far as the plots, like I said, the more heartwarming ones, they do gravitate to more. I feel like there's more engagement and they're like, oh my gosh, that was so fun, just because that is my brand. That's who I am as a human. And so it resonates more when it's more feel good. But either way, they're like, oh my gosh, that was crazy. Like they go ride the highs and lows with me, which is real fun.
0: I think Nate would agree with you because he speaks perfect Chinese.
3: 没问题 安徽说河南话
0: Oh, really?
3: Yeah, even 河南话
0: 很中中中中中
3: My wife's from Zhengzhou, so
0: Really?
3: Yeah, she's right. She's it's back there, actually.
0: Yeah. Oh, wow, look at that. So you're really experiencing the culture, the life here. What are your expectations from cross-cultural collaboration and, you know, the communications through storytelling between China and the U.S.?
3: Well, I think there's some smaller platforms that are getting more and more experimental and allowing American screenwriters to come up with some of their own ideas. But American screenwriters are realizing that it's not as easy as they thought it was.
4: Yeah.
3: It could be a shallow script, but it's very technically complicated, actually. And since you have to have a mini character arc every 2 minutes, it's actually not so easy. And what you think is fast-paced is not fast-paced. I mean, you could be double-paced the pace of a American TV show and still only be one-fifth the pace of a vertical. So you really got to ratchet up that nitro. And you got to know what hooks people. There might be hook A that pays off in episode 10. Hook B pays off in episode 20, you know, and these are set up in episode 1, 2, and 3. You know, there might be one that immediately pays off and there might be one that later pays off. So I'm just saying that, you know, Americans need to, if they want to be able to have that cross ideation, then they need to understand more about Chinese culture as well. Or the vertical Chinese
0: culture. And with AI and these new creative tools, new tech, how is the industry going to look like, you know, say, in 1 year or 2 years? what's the thing, what's the uniquely human elements in this industry that cannot be replaced by AI?
3: A lot of my friends over in LA are a little depressed that AI is coming big time. It's already spread across China. A lot of people are paying for AI verticals in China already. We're going to see in the next month or so whether it's sustainable for the audiences, because they're the ones that make the decisions in the U.S. and in Southeast Asia, et cetera. But I think there'll always be a space for real shooting, not only in verticals, but in, you know, movies, TV, et cetera. I think because when I watch a movie, and actually the guy that heads FIRST, which is kind of the Chinese Sundance, was talking about this. He said, there's always something that happens on set that's like outside of the script that gives it that extra life, especially like in comedic moments and things. And you're never going to get that in AI, because it's just like, it's like doing an animation, you know? And also, I like seeing real people because I know that they were actually on set and they were enjoying that moment. And part of my enjoyment not only comes from the story, but also from feeling how the actors were on set, like just imagining, oh, this is an interesting scene for them to do. And you can't get that with AI.
4: I think I want to see something about actors. It's not really about all actors. So my personal philosophy is like, when I make a film, when I direct a film, it's not like only me or only I direct actors. It's like I work with actors. So they always give me something like I didn't predict, you know. I didn't like foresee before. So because like humans are not like perfect creators, they are not like gonna perfectly follow every single word in the script. The actors are gonna create some like their own things, like some like very subtle or small, like a different take of the dialogue, a little bit like a different movement. It's some like a weird gesture or something. That's like little things like make the character, make the performance, the acting like more human, like more believable. I think that's very important. Like, it's not like only a director is directing the film. It's like everyone working on set to make the whole thing together.
0: Yeah, Professor.
5: My idea is agree with both directors, and also I think the AI can never replace the human creativity in terms of the emotional expressions. In particular, we have always learn from the real life. And also you can see the AI cannot practically express the facial expressions because we have detailed expressions from our face, from our eyes, right? Like we have the sense of pity, compassion, etc. So I have this kind of optimistic view. Yeah.
0: Helen, what do you think? The mix of AI and all this.
6: Mix of AI. I think what makes human creativity so unique is in the fact that it comes from lived experience. Like when artists produce a story or when musicians write a song, it's coming from their personal lives and their personal experiences. And I think that while AI is able to recognize patterns, it's able to recognize like structure, form, and like so many different things that are precise in calculation, it won't be able to experience life and living. And I feel like art is meaningful because there is life behind it. And so while it's able to, for example, write notes and produce a sound, there's not a lot of real life that goes behind it. And so I think that AI, in a sense, can also be very positive because it can be a tool that speedens the creative process of making art and being able to tell stories. But I think that replacing it in its entirety is probably not possible.
0: Tiffany, let me also put that question to you. What do you feel are the elements that cannot be replaced by machines and techs?
2: I mean, as everyone's saying, humans are so intricate and nuanced, and we all have our own experiences that we bring to these characters, and we all have a different flavor. And, you know, like the directors and everyone is saying, like, no one can replicate who I am. Like, I am the only me. All of these actors are the only one in the world who think like they do, who make the choices like they do. And I think one of the greatest things as an actor is to create a new moment. This storyline is being lived for the first time through my eyes. and I'm living through this character and these circumstances and these personalities and quirks, and I just don't think AI can calculate like a human can. And in a scene where I feel so alive and I get lost in the conversation, I'm not Tiffany anymore. I am whichever character I'm playing. And that moment is a real moment that is happening in real time. And I think that's the beauty of art. It's alive. It's happening. It's synergistic. It's the chemistry. It's the balance of having reactions that you can't even anticipate because you don't know how they're going to react. And it's the yin and yang of like being alive in the moment in a present conversation. And though AI is very amazing at mimicking, I agree that it won't quite capture the humanity of what an artist brings to their craft. And I think that's why we will get close, but I don't think it'll ever feel quite right.
0: Kyle, what about you? To you, what makes a performance genuinely human?
1: That's a good one. It's a great question. I think what makes people human versus using AI is mistakes. Everything about AI is calculated. It's precise. It follows an algorithm based off of certain interactions that were input and, you know, reiterated 1,000 times to trend along, you know, this imaginary asymptotal line into what the story, you know, is written and how it wants to be. Whereas humans can go in, and if you do with something 1,000 times, the predictability of something might stagnate, it might differ. And I think that's what makes humans magical, is that, you know, we do things and we'll mess up or we'll do it differently. No matter how many times we do it, there'll be something that can't be replicated over and over again because we're not machines. We're not built to be doing the perfect system over and over again on repeat. And I think that's magical. And I think that allows for special moments to take place. And it creates the perfect opportunity for things to be used that wouldn't otherwise. So I think that human aspect, creating improv, creating those small happy accident moments, will be lost forever, and that would be a travesty.
0: Griffin, what about you? Your thoughts on this? What do you make of what's been said?
7: I think one thing that the AI doesn't bring to the market is the, you know, ability for people to have, or the attainability for the viewer to be able to think in their mind that there's hope to meet them, or, you know, whatever it may be, touch them, feel them, whatever it is, that you don't have that. So I think what you could get is, you know, animation, cartoons, things like that. But when it comes down to building a star and something that people really want, it'll never be able to achieve, because there is no attainability to it. You know, you're not going to be able to go to a convention and meet your favorite AI actor, because simply they can't show up and be there in person. And that's the edge that people will always have over AI, right? Is, you know, that ability to, in their mind, meet them or have some sort of connection to them or whatever it may be. And, you know, you're just not going to get that from an AI-generated actor.
0: Now, this final question goes to all of you. What do you guys think the role of storytelling today, what kind of role it could play in bridging some of the cultural gaps and help foster some of the understanding between people from different cultures?
4: Like, actually, those vertical dramas, they are very popular in China and the U.S., and also some of like Chinese vertical drama, they subtitled, and it's also popular in U.S. too, or other countries. That's like showing like how those things can be like cross culture to be like a more universal experience of like modern people, modern society. So that's already doing that.
0: Nate?
3: I think it is definitely an entrance into cross-cultural exchange. But I think we have several levels before we get to direct exchange within the content. You know, I think it's more of, because we're collaborating, because a lot of times we're flying out actors into China, or we're flying a director or someone out of China, that people are understanding everyone's taste more, as well as just seeing what sells better in the market. And

0: America or versus there. But as far as like actually seeing the cross-cultural exchange inside of it, I think we have several more steps to go. That's not saying we'll get there, but it's hard to see the mountain beyond the mountain, you know, yet. But I see something like that in the future.
1: Professor? My answer might be, the good story is always about how to share the different culture and appreciate different culture. But technically speaking, context is the key. So try so hard to establish all the context and make the audience understand, to engage the story that really behind. Yeah.
2: Helen?
3: I think that a commonality that all these forms of storytelling, whether that be microdramas, whether that be short form content, whether that be music, they have a common purpose in trying to create and capture something about the human experience. And so I think that storytelling creates a space where we are able to listen and understand and remain curious about a culture or a background that is different from ours. And I think that as much, for example, music is about output, it's about performance, it's also about listening. And I think being able to really sit down and lean in and listen to perspectives and ideas and values that are different from our own really helps us to understand each other better.
2: Mm-hmm. Tiffany, what about you?
4: I would love to piggyback off that. I think it kind of comes down to the human experience. It comes down to the universal emotions that we all share. And I think we already see that with the, you know, Chinese verticals that they bring to the States that also become hits because there's a universal language. You can have subtitles and still feel the emotions through art when it speaks to you. And I think when art is honest, when there's heightened emotions that you connect with, that's what connects us all together. Whether it's something you've experienced and you feel seen through the art, whether it's, you know, grief, loss, love, heartbreak, hope, like we all have hopes and dreams and we live vicariously through stories, and that's why it's so important. And yeah, I think that hopefully the more we keep working together, we just unite more through shared experiences and yeah, the human experience of just being alive and feeling.
2: Griffin.
5: Well, I think it's definitely opened up the eyes to, you know, maybe some cultural differences in the early stages of these verticals, being that the majority of the scripts came out of a different country, China. And obviously it was very receptive here in the States as it grew to, you know, very popular levels. So there's obviously a similarity between both cultures that we all enjoy. And, you know, that's very obvious through this new form of storytelling. You know, it's interesting to see what the future will be, especially if the Western market is going to start writing their own, you know, versions of the script, and to see how that generates, you know, and how popular it is in China. So I don't know if that's been seen yet. I don't know if they brought a script, a vertical script that's been, you know, made here in the States and see how it did in China. But I think, you know, we are more similar than we are different. And, you know, a joke's a joke. And if it's funny, it makes everyone laugh.
2: What about you, Kyle?
6: So I think, you know, using storytelling, what it is, you know, storytelling, it's a tool. It's that's what we use to tell, you know, certain perspective. And that's kind of what would be challenged or brought up when talking about different cultures coming together and looking at a specific story. It'd be the perspective that it's being viewed by. And so every story will have multiple perspectives, and that's based off of everyone's life experiences and the culture that are shaped. So I'd say verticals would really just challenge the ability to storytell, and in doing so would actually shape perspectives and allow for different cultures to assimilate more easily. And conversely, it would actually help probably gatekeep and keep certain cultures whole and protect, you know, some of the aspects that make that culture unique. So I think it has a good barrier as well as a good kind of doorway. So it can be used as both.
2: Yeah. Looks like the stories may begin in different languages, different cultures, but the emotions, like Tiffany mentioned, often can be very the same. And the more we share, the more we discover how much we actually have in common. Thank you very much. I'm afraid that's all the time we have for this panel discussion. We would like to thank all of our guests joining us here on set and joining us, Ray Moley, for your insights and perspectives.

0: likely, and we'll see fewer elected officials of color in those places because many of them do come from majority-minority districts, and that is not by accident.
1: And the net effect of this, Nyambi, would be that minorities would be underrepresented?
0: Absolutely. I mean, they're underrepresented now when you think about it. I mean, majority-minority districts are a fix, but they're not a permanent fix to these larger questions. And I think people have had fundamental questions about our voting system for a long time, whether first past the post-voting is the best thing, whether district elections or at-large elections are the best thing. And so I think the fact that we don't have proportional representation in this country is going to lead to underrepresentation of minority voters.
1: Okay. Jeff, good to have you with us, Jeff. Let's look at some of the details of this case. It's known as Louisiana versus Calais, and as I'd mentioned earlier, by a vote of 6-3, the Supreme Court invalidated the existing map in Louisiana, which was drawn up in 2024, which created two black majority districts. Now, Louisiana, after this decision, can redraw that map, and they can do it before the November midterm elections. As we heard from our reporter, this was called racial gerrymandering by the court. I mean, explain that to us, and what were their arguments to throw the map out?
2: Well, first of all, the state of Louisiana argued that they have been forced by Section 2 of the Voting Rights Act to gerrymander and create minority majority districts. And they said, wait a minute, that's not the way you're supposed to do it. It's okay if we do it for the purposes of Republican versus Democrat. That's okay. We can wipe out the Democratic representation if we want to. That's okay because we do that all the time. But for doing it for racial purposes, to establish a majority that does not otherwise exist within a certain area, what it basically did was codify black districts, Hispanic districts, other minority districts. And the court looked at it and said, and has said in the past, that they have problems with that. It's okay if Republicans do it to Democrats and Democrats do it to Republicans, but it's not okay for racial purposes. And it's okay if it turns out that way, that it ends up being racially against one minority or another, but that's okay. They will let that happen because that's not the reason why they did it. It's exactly the reason why Louisiana is very quickly going to change the districts, because minorities generally vote for Democrats. And so they were pigeonholing Democrats. Now they're spreading them out among Republicans so that they have diminished power within their district.
1: But Jeff, would this in any way violate what's in the Voting Rights Act?
2: It would if you believed in the Voting Rights Act. The problem is that ever since a decision about 12, 13 years ago that was authored by the Chief Justice, who said basically, we are going to get rid of the requirement in Section 3 of the Voting Rights Act that certain states, 13 of them, must report to the Department of Justice when they are changing districts so they can review and determine whether it is in compliance with the Voting Rights Act and what needs to be done. And he said in that opinion that he did not believe it was necessary anymore to protect minority voters. He believed that there was no longer that kind of discrimination in those 13 states. He is either racially blind or he is, for all intents and purposes, trying to help the Republican White Party stay in control of those districts and those states and stay in control of the House. One has to wonder which one of those he's really in favor of.
1: Right. Joseph Williams, what are your thoughts on that?
3: Well, I mean, it seems pretty clear. The ink was hardly dry on the Calais decision, the Louisiana case, before states began raising their hands saying, hey, we need to stop our elections mid-vote to redraw these districts in our favor of Republican red majority states. And a lot of people seem to forget that pre-clearance was the law of the land for almost, more than my lifetime, practically. And nothing really was we barely got over the

0: Trump in terms of representation in the House, certainly. The House is 435 seats. At best, there were 20 to 30% minority writ large, and of that minority, it might have been 18 to 20% African American. So it really, the needle hadn't moved all that much, and there really had not been a lot of time for the racial dust to settle, if you will. And there was always attempts to try to gerrymander and restrict the black vote. Now, one of the other things that I think people forget is that race and party affiliation are so explicitly tied that to gerrymander against Democrats is, for all intents and purposes, to gerrymander against black voters. It doesn't always work that way, but certainly the Republican Party has not really seemed all that interested in competing for the black vote. And that is where a lot of this friction lies between gerrymandering and party affiliation.
1: Yeah. Joseph, I want to look at some of the other views here. The NAACP has called this a major setback, and former President Barack Obama said in a social media post that this decision guts a key pillar of the Voting Rights Act, and I'm quoting him here. He says, freeing state legislatures to gerrymander legislative districts and weaken the voting power of racial minorities, so long as they do it under the guise of partisanship rather than explicitly racial bias. I mean, Obama went on to say that this can be overcome if citizens go out in large numbers to vote. I mean, how do you see it?
0: He's technically correct. There is still the ability to vote and choose candidates who will respond to this by helping reverse this this action and by reforming the Supreme Court. That's a heavy lift, though. I mean, certainly you can vote, but it does effectively eliminate voters, or rather candidates who look like me, because they have a much harder time being elected in majority white districts. So the cure is there. Whether or not it can actually be implemented over such long odds, over such high hurdles, remains to be seen.
1: Right. Jen Horan, the White House has called the decision a complete and total victory, declaring that color, the color of one's skin, should not dictate which congressional district you belong in. You know, as we've already heard, minorities are already underrepresented in Congress. I mean, how will this change that makeup? You had the Voting Rights Act, which was created to ensure that everyone is fairly represented in Congress.
2: Yeah, so I think a couple things here. You know, I'm obviously the youngest person on this panel, and I will say that, you know, young people don't have the same view of the United States that many that are older do. And we know that Reconstruction lasted for roughly 40 years after the Civil War, and ultimately, you know, the results of that ended with a segregationist South run by a Democratic machine that did not really relinquish power until the 80s or 90s. And the Civil Rights Act was never intended to be permanent. The solutions like preclearance were never meant to be permanent. And kind of the marriage of a particular race to a political party is an unfortunate reality of the American political system, but nothing today precludes, you know, as your first panelist said, minorities from participating in elections. We no longer have poll taxes. We are not trying to actively intimidate people and prevent them from voting, especially in the South. And so, you know, the difference here is that the court has looked at something and said the past remedy no longer provides the solution that it was intended to do. The Constitution is supposed to be race neutral. The way our politics is supposed to work is supposed to be race neutral. And because of that, it is actually discriminatory to choose your elected officials based on race, because a black person is certainly free to vote for a white person or a black person or a Hispanic person or any person of their choice. And the same with gender. I mean, we obviously don't talk about that in the context of gender and representation, but it's a similar type of construct. Now, to your another point that was made is that black representation is actually proportional above the baseline population. It's actually other minorities like Hispanics who are underrepresented. And I think that's another thing that is really interesting in this entire conversation is that, of course, we are talking about the VRA, and of course, we're talking about the remedies for slavery and what ultimately happened to the American black population in the history of this country. But in terms of representation, what is missing from this conversation is that other minority groups are underrepresented, and the VRA is obviously not a solution for them. And a court that looks at or creates a system or perpetuates a system where race is the defining factor allows states then to carve up

0: things based on race. And, you know, party allegiance is not permanent.
1: Yeah.
0: You know, Hispanics are moving very quickly towards the Republican Party and creating districts that would advantage people based on race, or trying to pigeonhole, you know, individuals who might be moving from one party to another based on their own ideology, but then stuck with representatives from a political party that they don't agree with because of their race, is also a form of discrimination. So, you know, I think the court actually took a very kind of measured approach to this. Obviously, hyperbole wanted to say that this was, you know, groundbreaking, but at the same time, you know, an understanding that the entire V area was not struck down. This entire section was not struck down. And, you know, Republicans may temporarily, you know, be excited, but Democrats are also political animals, and they will certainly take what, you know, advantages they can have in other states and move districts, you know, not based on race, obviously, but based on partisan politics in order to try to neutralize this. So, you know, the long-term consequences and short-term consequences are, I think, two different things.
1: What do you make of that, Nyambi, the arguments that Dryden made there?
2: Well, I mean, I disagree with parts of it. So maybe because of my background, as Jaden said, he's younger than us. I'm in my late 40s. Mm-hmm. My parents grew up in the Jim Crow South. My grandparents were 40 years old when they were finally able to cast a ballot for the first time in their lives. So we're not talking about ancient history here.
1: Yeah.
2: And I think when we talk about, are there certainly things that could have been done in the intervening years? Absolutely. I think there are a lot of critiques to be had of the VRA, majority minority districting. And certainly when Shelby County v. Holder came down in 2013, that was an opportunity for Congress to step in and write a new formula. Yeah. So we could actually keep preclearance, because preclearance was there for a reason. These were districts that had historically discriminatory practices. And you know what? There were a lot more districts in the United States that were never under preclearance, like Durham, North Carolina, where my mother grew up an hour away from. But her home county was under preclearance because they had a history of discrimination. So the VRA never covered the nation in its entirety. So I think that's a misconception. But I think we had a lot of opportunities to shore up voting rights. And I do agree with Jaden in the sense that there are a lot of communities of people that benefit from the Voting Rights Act, and we shouldn't forget about them, because one of the misnomers is that the Voting Rights Act only covers African Americans. It covers language minorities.
1: Yeah.
2: It covers people who need additional assistance. It covers all kinds of communities.
1: Yeah.
2: So I think the loss of the Voting Rights Act is actually much more consequential than we appreciate. And he's right. We didn't get rid of Section 2 in its entirety, but what we did get rid of has cleared the way for places like Memphis, right? The only black district, or majority black district in the state of Tennessee that is organic, right? It didn't have to be gerrymandered. Now it's actually going to be gerrymandered, and those people are going to be cracked across multiple districts in the state.
1: I want to play you some of the comments that were made by Jim Clyburn. Of course, he is a very well-known, very influential Democrat congressman from South Carolina. Let's listen to him.
3: Why is it okay to have a 75% white district, and that's not racial? If you have a 45% black district, that is racial. So what is this about? There's no way that the numbers bear this out. When you look at what the Supreme Court's reasons have been, you have to come to the conclusion that they're throwing everything out of the window, coming up with new theories, putting in their own prejudices in this, and they're being very partisan in their rulings.
1: So what do you make of his points then, Nyambi, and also the fact that under this new ruling, it makes his seat more competitive, doesn't it?
2: Oh, absolutely. And I think, look, there is some argument to be made about the limited utility of majority-minority districts, right? Done wrongly, which has happened in a lot of places, they put too many minority voters in a single district, which is called packing, right? So their vote dilution happens that way. But I think what Clyburn is talking about is that we live in a country that is majority right. These majority-minority districts are a small part of the representative process here. And when we look at state legislatures, right? I mean, Louisiana talked about this. No black person has won statewide elected office in that state. That happens because there's not been a proactive attempt to try to make that happen. Now, you can have

0: your feelings about that.
1: Yeah.
0: But the same way that Black voters or Latino voters can vote for whatever candidate that they have, white voters have an opportunity to vote for those same minority candidates, and they elect not to time and time again. And what is that about? So I think what we're talking about here is sort of running the table here for white voters and white representatives in ways that does not feel at all faithful to the notion of this Constitution. And we can talk about whether we think the Constitution is non-racial, but I think this feels wrong because we know that much of what's going to happen here is going to favor white representation, and that feels certainly out of step with where we are as a country demographically and otherwise.
1: Yeah. Jeff, if we look at what this decision means, I mean, you look at Louisiana, for instance, it halts an existing plan, right? But we also have the case in Virginia where it actually overturns a vote that took place. And I'm wondering, to what extent does this actually really test the limits of representative democracy?
2: Well, first, it isn't this decision that's about to turn or has overturned the Virginia vote. What happened in Virginia, and it's hard for me to argue against it, is that they rushed so fast to get that vote out that they violated state statutes. The time frames necessary for that vote were not met. And because you had a very conservative Supreme Court, they had the ability to wipe out that vote without wiping out the vote. They just said it was illegally held. I'm not sure exactly what's going to happen in the Supreme Court or in federal courts, but there was a justification, although, you know, vote's a vote, to wipe that out. I am the oldest person on this panel. I lived through the civil rights era. I lived through with Jim Crow around me, and I lived with the protests that took place and the passage of the VRA. And I can tell you that I've lived with the VRA the entirety of my adult life, and I've lived with the prequel to that. I have to tell you that when Mr. Horn said that basically it didn't wipe out Section 2, you have to look at the opinion to understand the burden of proof that has to be shown to apply Section 2 to anything in the future is almost impossible to meet. So Section 2, for all intents and purposes, has been wiped out. It's still on the books, but try to apply it somewhere along the line.
1: Right.
2: I see the wiping out of Section 2 changed everything. It moved votes around. It allowed white voters to consolidate themselves and diminish and spread the Black vote around down in the South. And at this point, absent independents jumping up and voting against Republicans, we know what's going to happen in those districts.
1: All right. Jayden, you have Republicans in Florida. They've already approved a new map of the state's congressional districts, and Republicans could gain as many as 4 seats. I mean, Democrats are calling this a power grab ahead of the November midterms at a time when Republicans are polling very badly.
3: Yeah, I just want to point something out really quick. In Florida, we have obviously a representative who is running for governor who is a Black Republican who represents a white district. And in my old state of Virginia, you know, voters in Virginia, the capital of the Confederacy, had the opportunity to elect a woman immigrant of color as governor that just happened to be of the wrong political party. And that woman was not elected. And it was because she was a Republican. So, you know, I hear what other panelists are saying, but, you know, behind all of this is not actually race. It is about partisan power. And I think we can all accept that and acknowledge it. Certainly, as you said, Anand, what happened in Florida is about partisan power. And I think we see that playing out across legislatures because they're looking for, and I mean this, the political parties at the national level are looking for any type of advantage that they can get going into the midterm and ultimately going into 2028. And, you know, Democrats are energized on this and Republicans maybe are reactionary. That's maybe the best and most generous way to, you know, kind of contextualize this. But either way, what happened in Florida certainly is a reaction to what happened in Virginia, which was, of course, a reaction to what happened in Texas. And that itself was a reaction to a court ruling and gerrymandering that had attempted to occur in New York State that

0: also got invalidated.
1: Yeah.
0: So, these are reactions and actions and then reactions by both parties
1: Right.
0: for political gain, because that is the state of the American electorate and the American political system at this time.
1: Okay, Joseph, talking about political gain, all this, of course, is happening before the November midterms. And as I pointed out, the Republicans are not polling very well ahead of those elections. So, how will these decisions that are being made right now, the redrawing of these maps, do you think affect the outcome of the elections then?
2: Well, Republicans are still facing pretty strong headwinds.
1: Yeah.
2: A party out of power tends to lose power when the incumbent is of that party. And I think they're still facing those headwinds even after redistricting, mainly because in places like Texas, they've actually made their districts more competitive by watering down safe seats. Now, there's no lock or guarantee that that's actually going to happen. There's no lock or guarantee that Democrats will sweep in and take power. But I do think that this was an attempt to bulwark against that, and it looks likely to be at best 50-50, and that's at best. But I do want to address a couple of things. I mean, the other panelist, young Jaden, I think his name is,
1: Jaden, yeah.
2: his reading of history is either naive or uninformed, because simply because you have a handful of black Republicans who end up getting defeated does not mean that preclearance and that these attempts in the South to basically obliterate black districts is not a real power grab and an attempt to suppress the black vote. I mean, think about it. The majority of black population is in the black belt. That's the
1: Yeah.
2: crescent that goes from eastern Texas, sweeps all the way up through southern Virginia. That
1: Yeah.
2: is where the majority of black people are. Mississippi is a majority black state, has never had a black representative to the Senate, and has only one black representative to Congress to begin with. Louisiana is getting rid of its black district. Texas is trying to eliminate them. You go across the South, Alabama. Alabama fought a district decision saying their map was unfair. They fought it tooth and nail, and the Supreme Court
1: All
2: declared
1: right.
2: that map illegal, and then Alabama came back and asked for it to be reinstated. So I think that to consider the separation of race and political ideology is misguided at
1: Okay.
2: best.
1: Okay, we are going to have to leave it there, Jaden. I wish I had time for you to respond, but we have run out of time. But thank you to all of you for being with us. That's it for this edition of The Heat. I'm Anand Naidu in Washington.

0: Defense Secretary grilled by congressional lawmakers. U.S. President Donald Trump travels to China for a critically important meeting with President Xi Jinping. All passengers now evacuated from that hantavirus-hit cruise ship. The World Health Organization issues an update on the status of the outbreak. Hi, everyone. Thanks for joining us. I'm Sean Caleb in Washington, D.C. Tough questions for the U.S. Defense Secretary over the conflict with Iran. Pete Hegseth testified for budget hearings in both chambers of Congress on Tuesday. Now, this comes a day after Donald Trump said the U.S.-Iran ceasefire is on life support. Our Jim Spellman reports.
1: Defense Secretary Pete Hegseth on the hot seat, testifying at budget hearings in both the House and Senate, along with other top Pentagon officials. The Trump administration is requesting an unprecedented $1.5 trillion budget for the U.S. military. That's up nearly 50% over the current year. The hearings come as the U.S. war in Iran is straining U.S. military resources. The Pentagon's top financial officer says the war in Iran has so far cost $29 billion, up from $25 billion just 2 weeks ago. And that doesn't even include the future costs of rebuilding U.S. facilities damaged during the war. Lawmakers raised concerns that the war has drained the U.S. of munitions needed to be fully prepared for other potential needs. Hegseth denies U.S. preparedness has been diminished.
2: We're submitting a $1.5 trillion budget that will remake the department and ensure that every warfighter in the future has exactly what they need and we're never in a fair fight. And I take issue with the characterization that munitions are depleted in a public forum. That's not true. And ultimately, we have all the munitions needed to execute what we need to execute, and we're going to ensure that we supercharge that.
1: Despite isolated back-and-forth strikes, Hegseth says the ceasefire remains in place, but testified the U.S. military is ready to act and escalate fighting if the ceasefire ends. The Pentagon officials face criticism and questions from Democrats and some Republicans about the handling of the war, including repeated questions about when oil will start flowing through the Strait of Hormuz again. A Republican senator facing a tough re-election asked whether the Pentagon anticipated the closure of the Strait of Hormuz before President Trump decided on attacking Iran, but the chairman of the Joint Chiefs declined to answer. There was also criticism from members of both parties about the Trump administration distancing itself from U.S. NATO allies and withdrawing U.S. troops from Germany. Jim Spellman, CGTN, Washington.
0: Iran is now warning that it may enrich its uranium to weapons-grade level if attacked again. An Iranian lawmaker made the announcement on X. Iran is reportedly demanding war reparations, sovereignty over the Strait of Hormuz, and the U.S. lifting its punishing sanctions, as well as fresh negotiations on its nuclear program. Separ Saremi reports.
3: The spokesperson of Iran's national security and foreign policy wrote on X that if one of Iran's options, if Iran is attacked, is to enrich uranium to 90%. 90% enrichment is considered a weapons grade. So it shows that his remarks are serious. But we have to remember something. We have to put his remarks into context. He's an important person, but his remarks matter politically because issues of this scale, Iranian officials have announced consistently that issues of this scale, those which are really important and fundamental, are announced through the president, foreign ministry, and the National Security Committee of Iran, and also under the authority of the supreme leader. So while his remarks are important, we shouldn't consider it as a shift in Iran's nuclear policy, because that's something that is determined by a person in the parliament or an official. But for now, I didn't see any kind of official from Iranian high-ranking authorities or the parliament to show that there is a shift in Iran's nuclear policy. But there have been discussions in the parliament and in the inner circle, according to some people that I talked to, that Iran has been planning to withdraw from the NPT if the international pressures just continue rising.
0: Separ Saremi reporting from Iran. Now, meanwhile, on the Israel-Hezbollah front, two Lebanese civil defense members were killed in a strike in the southern part of that nation. They were in the middle of a rescue mission after a prior attack. Both Israel and Hezbollah have continued to exchange gunfire despite the U.S.-brokered mid-April truce. Another round of talks is scheduled in Washington later on this week. Now, in Brussels, EU defense

0: Ministers met to discuss the conflicts in Ukraine and the Middle East. On the agenda, strengthening security cooperation and addressing regional instability. They also reaffirmed military support for Ukraine. That includes military aid packages, ammunition supplies, and long-term defense. They also discussed military plans to restore trade through the Strait of Hormuz. U.S. President Donald Trump is traveling to China. President Xi Jinping will host him for a state visit. Trump will be joined by several high-powered business leaders that include Elon Musk and Apple's Tim Cook. China's foreign ministry outlined Beijing's goals.
1: President Xi Jinping will hold in-depth exchanges of views with President Trump on major issues concerning China-U.S. relations, as well as world peace and development. Head of state diplomacy plays an irreplaceable strategic guiding role in China-U.S. relations. China stands ready to work with the United States in the spirit of equality, mutual respect, and mutual benefit to expand cooperation, manage differences, and inject greater stability and certainty into a world marked by turbulence and transformation.
0: President Trump's visit to China comes as the two sides continue to face differences over trade, technology, as well as global affairs. The U.S. public and international community are saying dialogue between the world's two largest economies remains important, and some are hoping this trip can open the door to more cooperation.
2: EV adoption has been really incredible, and I really would love to see tariffs lifted on the EVs that they make there because their range is a lot better, and that's something that I know. I feel like there's a lot of animosity between the two countries that doesn't need to be there. I think that we have a lot that we can learn from China and their technological advancements that, it's something that we can really learn from and grow from, and there's a lot of cooperation that can happen there that would be really great.
3: Right, yeah, I've seen this everywhere. I've seen it on TikTok, Instagram. It's everywhere on my For You page. And, at the same time, while I think it's good to, you know, communicate with other foreign leaders, I also think that it should be managed in a proper way.
4: I think it's a beautiful country. I think there's a lot of opportunity for trade between the U.S. and China. And I think, yeah, probably good opportunity to expand together and not be divisive.
5: I mean, in this period of tension, I think, like, it's a good idea to visit such a big country with a huge influence like China. We're talking about the two most powerful countries in the world right now. Both have huge influences. So, I mean, if they can sit on the same table and discuss, it's better for the world. So, yeah, I mean, it's good.
0: Foreign businesses are also hoping tariffs ease for them as a result of Trump's China visit. Germany's auto companies are hoping that's the case, as Natalie Carney tells us from Munich.
6: Yeah. That's a very huge market, and it's
7: strained relations between China and the U.S. have cost Armin Rupala's business a lot. RA Consulting develops software tools and electronic systems for vehicles. The German company also has offices in the U.S. and China, and that's where the tariffs have hit the company hardest.
6: In software business, we have a stable business over in China over the last years, no problem. It's only because we import some technical device hardware from USA, which we need that our software is running. So that's a problem.
7: The tariffs have only added to the problems facing an already struggling auto industry. For Germany's crucial auto sector, it's been devastating.
6: Companies like BMW, Audi, Volkswagen, they had a decrease in sales all over the world. We have too much capacities worldwide, and this effect runs to everybody. I'm already 40 years in business. I would say it's the biggest massacre I ever seen in our automotive industry.
7: Germany's broader manufacturing base has also been affected.
8: The trade conflict with the U.S. directly impacts us, particularly the punitive tariffs imposed last year on steel, aluminium, and machinery. These tariffs have negatively impacted exports, which is always bad for an export-oriented industry like ours. The U.S. is actually our largest single sales market. However, our exports there have plummeted by 12.7%, which is substantial.
7: While globalization has improved efficiency by spreading production across countries, the interconnected supply chains have exposed manufacturers

0: to tariffs, adding uncertainty for long-term investment.
1: Companies always look for predictability. They look for stable markets where you can plan ahead, and everything that's going on is taking away this reliability. If you know, okay, it will most likely be stable in the next couple of years, you can take investment decisions.
0: Even if ties improve between the world's two largest economies, supply chains will likely take years to recover, pushing companies to look at ways to diversify against future shocks.
2: Stabilizing ties between Washington and Beijing would calm global markets and bring predictability to export-driven German companies that are reliant on both the United States and China.
0: But in the meantime, RA Consulting, like many, is trying to navigate this rocky global terrain as best they can. Natalie Carney, CGTN, Munich.
3: Chinese Vice Premier He Lufeng is in the Republic of Korea. He is scheduled to meet with U.S. Treasury Secretary Scott Bessent on Wednesday. The talks will center on economic and trade issues of mutual concern to them. Now, they are guided by the consensus reached at last year's Busan meeting between President Xi and Trump. Okay, still to come, pivoting away from wind power, the Trump administration is making a renewed push for fossil fuel, sparking a congressional investigation. Details coming your way.
4: You might think you are better informed in an information age. The fact is, people are more often misled by misinformation. 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The fact is, many nations and peoples are still underrepresented. And data poverty shuts out many. We at CGTN are committed to transcending the information gap and the digital divide. 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

0: In the United Kingdom, crumbling support for embattled Prime Minister Keir Starmer after four cabinet ministers resign in protest. They and dozens of other Labour MPs are demanding that Starmer quit after they suffered heavy losses in local elections. Now, Starmer vows to continue governing, and he is still backed by more than 100 lawmakers, including his deputy prime minister. And even if he resigns, no one is standing up to replace him right now. Well, the World Health Organization says there are no signs of a wider spread of the hantavirus from the cruise ship outbreak, but are warning more cases are likely. Director General Tedros Ghebreyesus said that the WHO could not force countries to follow its quarantine protocols, but former passengers and crew are being monitored. Three people who were on board the MV Hondius have died. A dozen cases so far have been confirmed or are suspected. CGTN's Walter Morris picks up the story.
1: The final crew members and passengers of the cruise ship at the center of the deadly hantavirus outbreak arrived in the Netherlands early Tuesday. Their arrival marks the end of a complex operation to evacuate 94 people more than a month after the MV Hondui left Argentina.
2: There is no sign that we are seeing the start of a larger outbreak. But of course, the situation could change. And given the long incubation period of the virus, it's possible we might see more cases in the coming weeks.
1: Tuesday, the World Health Organization Director General gave an update from Madrid, calling it a frightening situation. He says all of the passengers who were on board the cruise ship hit by the deadly virus have been evacuated from the vessel and repatriated to their countries.
2: We can say confidently that this phase of the operation was successful.
1: Hours earlier, the cruise ship left the Canary Islands for the Netherlands as health officials in several countries monitor passengers who were on board. The World Health Organization says nearly 150 people from 23 countries were stuck on the ship for weeks, and now it's up to individual countries to determine the best way to prevent further infections.
3: We have this under control, and we're not worried about it.
1: Monday, the head of the U.S. Health Department looking to ease concerns while speaking at the White House. 17 Americans and one British dual citizen who were on the cruise ship arrived in Omaha, Nebraska early Monday morning for evaluation at a special quarantine unit. Two were eventually transferred to Emory University Hospital in Atlanta for care, with one experiencing symptoms.
4: All of our patients, both in the national quarantine unit and in the biocontainment unit, are currently asymptomatic. Everyone is being regularly assessed for development of symptoms. The patient in our biocontainment unit is being retested for confirmatory testing here in the U.S. to confirm that test is indeed positive. And so right now, everyone's doing well.
1: Walter Morris, CGTN Washington.
0: Washington has filed charges against two Asian shipping companies in connection with a bridge collapse in Baltimore, Maryland 2 years ago. Singapore and India-based companies are now facing charges of conspiracy, obstruction, and making false statements. The companies allegedly faked safety inspections and certifications for the cargo ship that rammed the bridge. Six workers on the bridge died, and access was cut to one of the largest shipping channels in the United States for months. The Trump administration is spending nearly $2 billion to encourage energy companies to abandon offshore wind projects in the United States and shift toward fossil fuel investments. Democrats in Congress are launching an investigation into the legality of it all. And as Tian Shan reports.
5: The Trump administration has announced that French energy giant Total Energies will receive $1 billion to halt its offshore wind projects along the U.S. East Coast. The decision is now triggering a congressional investigation led by Democrats who are questioning the legality and justification of the deal.
6: But this attempt to transfer $1 billion of taxpayer funds to Total Energy, we're going to find out when these negotiations occurred, everything that was discussed, when they cooked up this bogus national security pretext that they're trying to use to justify the deal.
5: The administration has also reached similar agreements with Blue Point Wind and Golden State Wind, offering nearly $900 million in reimbursements if the companies also shift away from renewable energy projects and move toward fossil fuel investments instead.
7: My goal is to not let any windmill be built. They're losers. They lose money. They destroy your landscape. They kill your birds.
5: Since returning to office, President Trump has halted new offshore wind leasing, suspended permitting processes, and attempted to freeze projects already under construction, although several of those efforts have since been blocked by federal courts.
8: What we see now is quite a different approach to stopping offshore wind. Instead of trying to stop through official means or based on some sort of quasi-legal basis, we're instead seeing the government entering into agreements where they're actually paying or reimbursing the energy companies for some of their expenses.
5: Many experts say the administration is sending a clear message to the energy industry that offshore wind no longer has a future in the United States. The timing is especially striking as global concerns grow over oil supply disruptions linked to tensions around the Strait of Hormuz in the Middle East. While countries across Asia and Europe are accelerating offshore wind investments to reduce dependence on fossil fuels and strengthen energy security, the U.S. government is spending billions of dollars to help shut the industry down. It is Tianshan, CGTN, Los Angeles.
0: And still to come, fostering friendly relations through sport. Countries all around the world touched by the enduring legacy of ping pong diplomacy. A look at how the UK is marking 55 years when we return.
9: Whether it's about your education, the home you live in, or the items you buy, your money has a story to tell. Because every business story is a human story. Global Business.

0: 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In a world in turmoil, it's easy to lose orientation. 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
1: The world's currencies are more connected than ever before. The mechanisms that drive the economy are universal. Money moves markets. We explain these trends and show you how the cash in your pocket can have a wide-reaching effect. Because money makes the world go round.

0: Welcome back, everyone. Chinese nationals can now visit Brazil visa-free. The move is seen not only as an act of reciprocity, but also an effort to deepen ties with China. Paulo Cabral reports.
1: As the relationship between Brazil and China grows, so does the number of people traveling between the two countries. In the first quarter of 2026 alone, the number of Chinese coming to Brazil rose by 35% compared to the same period in 2025, even before the visa exemption for Chinese visitors came into force this Monday. The change was expected since China exempted Brazilians from visas in June 2025. It was announced last week by Brazil's vice president at a tourism fair in the northeast city of Fortaleza.
2: It's reciprocity. Brazilians going to China don't need a visa, and Chinese coming here don't need one either. Tourism creates jobs and distributes income. There's room for everyone, micro, small, medium, and large businesses.
1: This Brazilian businessman heads a high-level group that promotes exchanges between business leaders. For him, the visa exemption adds a real barrier.
3: We receive Chinese delegations in Brazil, and we also send Brazilian delegations to China. As basically the type of executive that attends these delegations are C-levels, I mean, presidents, CEOs, and directors, they don't have too much time for preparing the form, submitting documents, and going to an interview in a Brazilian embassy or in a Chinese embassy whatsoever. So,
1: trade fairs are also among those hoping to benefit. China Home Life says visa delays have already cost them.
4: We had some empty booths during the show because people that acquired the booth, companies that acquired the booth, didn't have a chance to have their visa delivered.
1: Most of the Chinese visitors expected to first benefit from the visa exemption are likely to come here primarily for business. But hopes are that easier entry rules may also encourage them to discover more of Brazil's natural and cultural attractions, from beaches and rainforests to landmarks like MASP, the Museum of Art of São Paulo. This travel agent is among more than 300 businesses that rushed to get government accreditation to work with Chinese visitors. He sees much potential in the sector, even if most visitors are still coming for business rather than leisure.
5: We already have Chinese visitors. They come for business, but they can do a lot of other things. For example, within Sao Paulo, we have a kind of mini Amazon, just 120 kilometers away. A Chinese visitor doing business here with a free Saturday can do a day trip there or go to the coast in Santos. Brazil is a young country, just over 500 years old, and they are over 4,000 years old. But we have a lot of our history that we can share with them.
1: The exemption covers stays of up to 30 days for tourism, business, family visits, or transit. The same rules now apply in both directions. Paulo Cabral, CGTN, São Paulo.
0: Well, fresh from sweeping the World Table Tennis Championships, China's top players are in London, not just to compete, but also to connect. More than 50 years after ping pong diplomacy first made history, students and officials say the sport is still building bridges. Jen Copestake reports.
6: Fresh from their victory at the World Table Tennis Championship Finals, members of

0: China's national team, including world number one ranked men's singles player Wang Juqin, joined English national team players and students for a friendly match. The event celebrated the friendship between the two countries, built through a shared love of table tennis over the past five decades.
1: Sport also provides the best platform for different cultures to communicate and to learn from each other. For the engagement between the world's best table tennis players from our two countries, we enhance mutual understanding and friendship between our two peoples in this new era.
0: The term ping-pong diplomacy first emerged in the early 1970s when exchanges between table tennis players helped reopen dialogue between China and the West during the Cold War. In 1971, England's table tennis team traveled to China and met former Chinese Premier Zhou Enlai. The visit was later reciprocated by the Chinese team, who traveled to London and met then Prime Minister Edward Heath at Downing Street. Organizers say sport can still create opportunities for dialogue between countries beyond the political sphere.
2: I think it just enables people to have a different conversation, and sport is the language of respect and mutual respect. So I think it gives a great opportunity to just put sport at the heart of a conversation away from the politics, where people can be have friendships and that mutual respect.
3: Sport is brilliant at bringing people together. It really takes away from some of the politics because you get onto the humanity and you're talking about people, and people are way more the same than they are different.
0: Universities and sporting organizations in the UK are increasingly using partnerships with China to encourage collaboration, cultural exchange, and mutual understanding.
4: More than five decades since ping-pong diplomacy first captured the world's attention, the organizers here say that its legacy still matters, not just as a historical milestone, but an example of how sometimes even the smallest exchanges can have a lasting global impact. Jen Kopstake, CGTN, London.
5: And that does it for this edition of The World Today. I'm Sean Caitlin's Global Business is coming your way. I'll see you in a couple of minutes. And for more news anytime, you can check out our website, cgtn.com.